0: games. And despite concerns hotels would sell out months in advance, analysts say Metro Vancouver hotel occupancy is sitting around 50% for June and July, lower than what they would normally expect this time of year. Rooms can still be found across the region for as little as $260 a night, with some downtown Vancouver hotels charging around $300. Jan Freitag is a hotel analyst with CoStar and says one reason for the softer demand is that major conferences and corporate events are avoiding Vancouver during the tournament.
1: They're saying, look, I don't want to compete with the fans for airfare, hotels, and restaurant seats, so let's just hold off on a corporate event and either have it in March or have it in October.
0: Still, Vancouver is performing relatively well compared to other host cities. Among the 16 World Cup cities across North America, Vancouver ranks in the top five for hotel occupancy, alongside Toronto and several Mexican cities. Travis Prasad, Global News.
2: A new fireworks display is set for the end of July in English Bay. That's the Friday night of the BC Day Long Weekend. The Summer Lights in English Bay will take place on July 31st to replace the cancellation of the Celebration of Light event. It's free to everyone and kicks off Vancouver Pride Week's closing weekend. There will be open areas for the public to watch the fireworks, plus food trucks and other vendors. Global News time is 5:04. 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
3: Watch out for a downed tree in Burnaby on Lougheed Highway and Production Way. Eastbound traffic is currently blocked and the westbound left lane is blocked, so expect significant delays. Also seeing big backups in Delta this afternoon where crews are on scene to a crash. Southbound on Highway 99 after the Ladner Trunk Overpass in the left lane. 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In the CKNW Traffic Center, I'm Trish Jewison.
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5: Hi, I'm Christy Gordon with your Global Sky Tracker weather forecast. We are expecting the rain to continue on and off through the remainder of the day. By early tomorrow morning, we'll start to see the shower shift east of our region. We still have a slight chance through the Fraser Valley and along the mountains, but overall, we'll transition out of this weather through the day tomorrow. So still a bit of cloud cover in the morning, but more sunshine by the afternoon. And daytime highs will be ranging from about 18 to 20 degrees. It will be much warmer, though, Thursday through Monday, where we're expecting mainly sunny skies. Daytime highs away from the water on Thursday and Friday will be in the mid-20s, but over the weekend and into Monday, we could see temperatures reach 28, 29, even 30 degrees.
2: In downtown Vancouver, it's 16 degrees now. For the market numbers, the Dow is up 86 today. The TSX is down 67, and the Canadian dollar is trading lower at 71.65 cents U.S. Global News time is 5:06. I'm Emma Albert.
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7: Hey, welcome back to the show. Well, Stage 3 water restrictions kicked in June 8th yesterday across Metro Vancouver. No lawn watering, no pools, hose down your driveway, and you're breaking the law. Metro Vancouver says a combination of the lowest snowpack since 2015, a forecast hot, dry summer, and critical tunnel work under Stanley Park left them no choice. But New Westminster Councillor Daniel Fontaine, who's running for mayor this fall, says the planning failures here run deeper than one tunnel. The first narrows pipe has been offline since last fall. Repair work stretched past the wet season window in a region that keeps asking residents to use less, never seems to ask itself why it's managing the system the way it does. Well, Daniel Fontaine, U.S. Minister City Councilor and mayoral candidate, joins us now. Daniel, thank you so much for your time.
8: Thanks for having me in, Jess.
7: We had a lot of calls on this issue yesterday. I had a few thoughts, and the folks in Metro Vancouver, I don't think we're completely happy with my commentary, that's for sure. Now, you've been pretty direct. You don't think we should be in Stage 3 as a Metro Vancouver region. Make your case. Why are we here, in your view?
8: Well, I think we have to just wind back the clock a little bit, Jazz. If you go back just a few months when we first heard about the potential that we were going to be moving into these various stages from the CAO, Mr. Dobrovolny, mm-hmm. he indicated at the time that it was, I think he said it was a snowpack was low and mm-hmm. the forecasts were very high in terms of temperatures for the summer. So there was no mention at that time, not a single word about the fact that the water pipe that's being replaced underneath the First Narrows could potentially have had an impact on the ability for us to use the same amount of water that we have in previous years. It was only after, I believe, Global TV, I think it was Catherine Urquhart from Global TV, did a story and uncovered that this project may actually be impacting the amount of water that we have access to, that they finally have acknowledged publicly that, yes, it's hot weather, yes, it's low snowpack, but it's also the fact that we kind of maybe should have planned to have this water tunnel project done before the summer season. So it's a combination of a number of things. But Jez, if you look at the data, and I have very recently, the amount of rain we've had has been on average, the amount of water, I've been told by the some of the folks who monitor this very closely, the amount of water in our reservoirs is relatively normal. You've been watching, I'm sure, for the past few days, it's been pouring rain and we're getting kind of the typical January. Something different has happened this time to move us into this stage three. And I contend it is not weather related. It's not snowpack related. It's poor management, poor planning on the part of Metro Vancouver in having that water tunnel project continue to be dug up and continue to be under construction well until the summer period. I think that was a huge mistake.
7: Now, Metro Vancouver says the CEO flagged the tunnel construction as one of the three reasons for restrictions back in April. So drought forecast, low snowpack, tunnel work, and that they didn't bury the information. Do you buy that at all then?
8: Well, I'd love to see where that is, because I was watching when he was talking about this initially, and I do not recall Mr. Dobrovolny talking about the water tunnel. He mentioned some passing reference in a Metro Vancouver meeting that because of low snowpack and a forecast for a very hot, dry summer, that they were looking to move into this kind of stage two as a potential beginning stage. We're now into stage three. Mm-hmm. I mean, who knows? Jazz, I looked down the coast today. I just checked into all the major cities on the West Coast, from San Diego through to Los Angeles, San Francisco, Portland, Seattle. Not a single one of those West Coast cities, and remember, a few of them are in the desert Southwest, not a single one of them have the same type of water restrictions that we have living here in the rainforest in Metro Vancouver. It astounds me that we are at a stage right now, at this stage going into the summer on the West Coast, in water restrictions unlike any other city on the West Coast. And the only thing that can explain it from my perspective is this water tunnel project, which I believe was mismanaged.
7: Now, I do want to say the board says that, look, it did mention the CEO raised that is one of the three reasons for water restrictions this summer. They said they first spoke to the board about it in April. They mentioned it in three media releases on water restrictions as well, and in countless media interviews since late April. Now, I do want to touch a little bit on just the construction that we were talking about in regards to the poor planning. Now, I want to give Metro Vancouver just an opportunity to speak on their behalf, as well. We'll have one of their employees on soon. They say that work began at the start of the low demand season, but unfortunately, the low demand season is a relatively small window of time. This work has taken longer than the window allows because of the conditions of the nearly 100-year-old infrastructure. Quote, even with the first Narrows crossing out of service, we have continued to provide 1 billion liters per day of more of drinking water to the region since last fall. It is the increase in water use as a result of warm and dry weather that will stress the system.
8: I don't buy it. Absolutely not. I have spoken to folks who are very familiar with the systems within Metro Vancouver. As you can imagine, Jazz, I get a lot of calls, a lot of envelopes these days from folks at Metro Vancouver. They're indicating to me this project should have started in October at the latest. It should not have started in November or December. It should have started earlier in the season when the demand for water actually starts going down in the Metro Vancouver region. The fact that it was delayed an extra month into November had an impact. And of course, when you're doing these types of projects, like any major infrastructure project, you have to expect that there's going to be stuff that you didn't expect, anticipate. So you're going to have to build that into it. Mm-hmm. I'm just simply not buying that waiting until November was the proper thing to do. I'm told that a lot of the expertise and a lot of the institutional knowledge at Metro Vancouver that would have known not to do this as late as November, they've retired, they've moved on. There's a lot of new folks that are kind of around the table.
7: Okay.
8: Whether or not this is true or not, I don't know. I'm just telling you this is what I'm being reported to as one of the factors in why they might not have calculated this properly to have it start in October.
7: We had Brad West, and as you know, he's in the water committee there and is paid, I think it's $360, $380 a year.
8: $376.
7: 76, as you would know very well. So $376 a year, $376,000 a year. Mm-hmm. He was on at 4 o'clock talking about the fact that let's move water and sewer to a and make it a separate entity. That's what, as you know very well, that's how the Greater Vancouver Regional District was set up. It's run as a utility, a technical board. You report to the BC Utilities Commission. Sounds great on the surface. Probably needs to be fleshed out a little bit more. What do you think of that idea in the context of this Stage 3 water restrictions at the same time with a growing population?
8: Well, first of all, I want to applaud Mayor West. He's been on the board of Metro Vancouver for I don't know how many years. He does collect a very handsome salary for doing that amongst other regional bodies that he sits on. The fact that he's now saying this just months before the election, while I appreciate his perspective, I wish he would have been advocating for this along with other Metro Vancouver board directors for the past 4, 5, 6, 8 years that they've been sitting on this board. I find it a little bit disingenuous to come here just a little over 100 days away from the election and say, I've got all these solutions for Metro Vancouver. We've been saying this, Councillor Kashid and I have been talking about this, Councillor Annis and Surrey, a number of Metro Vancouver representatives have been talking about this more technical board, mm-hmm. this expert board that could actually be appointed. You don't have to necessarily have them appointed from the province. Metro Vancouver could actually appoint them. Mm-hmm. There should be, I think, political accountability, mm-hmm. and then there should be technical accountability for making sure that you have that kind of utilities board that monitors that.
7: Would you not already have that now?
8: Not necessarily. If you look at some of the projects that they put in, let's look at the North Shore Wastewater Treatment Plant as a good example. From my understanding, they did not have that technical board that was actually watching over this, experts that were kind of looking. They might have had advice and consultants and people that were helping them, mm-hmm. but the structure that was in place, again, we don't know this officially because there's no independent review report or anything. We're still years away from that, I would assume. And to me, if we had that more technical subject matter expertise board, they would have been able to catch, I think, some of the things that we saw on the North Shore Wastewater Treatment Plant. And moving forward on other big infrastructure projects, we could be at least assured that the people who are sitting around there making very big decisions on these projects that cost taxpayers a lot of money are doing so with full knowledge of what they should be asking and the kind of answers they should be getting back.
7: Our guest is Daniel Fontaine, Westminster City Councillor and mayoral candidate. We're talking about Stage 3 water restrictions, and we're talking a little bit about reform of Metro Vancouver, and we did have Brad West on at 4 o'clock talking about water and sewer responsibilities, a core reason that the Metro Vancouver Board, previously known as the GVRD, was created. Would love to get your thoughts in regards to what Daniel believes needs to happen in his view in regards to we shouldn't be in a Stage 3 water restriction living in this rainforest. That Metro Vancouver fundamentally disagrees with them, and they fired off emails to us as well. We'll have a representative from that organization on very soon as well. Call me on the open line. Would love to hear from you. 604-280-9898. That's 604-280-9898. *9898 on your cell phone. Your call's next.
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10: Watch out for a downed tree in Burnaby on Lougheed Highway and Production Way. Eastbound traffic is blocked and westbound traffic is down to a single lane. Crews are also on the scene to a crash in Delta. Southbound on Highway 99 after Ladner Trunk in the left lane. And there's a crash in Langley. Eastbound on Highway 1 at the 208 Street overpass blocking the HOV lane. 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I'm Trish Jewison in the CKNW Traffic Center.
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7: Hey, welcome back to the show. If you're just joining us, we are speaking to Daniel Fontaine, Westminster City Councillor, mayoral candidate. We're talking about Metro Vancouver's Stage 3 water restrictions and the overall governance of Metro Vancouver Board. Daniel Fontaine feels that we don't need to be in Stage 3 water restrictions, typically because we're in a rainforest, but he also believes it's poor planning over the long term, that many cities along the west coast of the United States don't have any water restrictions, and they're not certainly living in a rainforest. Let's go to the open line. Let's go to Richard in White Rock. Hi, Richard.
12: Hi. Yeah, it's definitely a mismanagement of the supply, but there's a big problem in terms of demand. There's way too many people here. They're building way too many condos and townhouses and houses everywhere. And if all these places get sold, what do you got? That many more people here. There are 1,500 people coming to Surrey every month. The supply is not adequate, no matter even if they manage things properly. They're not making any more water. So, you know, the politicians at every level, not just your local municipal boards and, mm-hmm. and agencies, it's the federal, the provincial government. Everything's out of control. Cut off immigration right now.
7: All right, Richard, thanks. I don't think we can cut off immigration. In fact, one could argue we've actually cut it back significantly. We're actually seeing a decline in regards to BC's population. But I'm not sure how you can sustain that, considering we've got health care to pay for, and at least it'll go back to a level that I think most Canadians find acceptable. But, Daniel, I think the caller does raise an important point, which is you got to plan for growth. And where does that come from? How do you see it? I just think we're surrounded by water here.
8: Yeah.
7: And, you know, we should have been planning for this before, you know.
8: Well, I think your caller makes a very good point in this regard. I think when you look at federal policies around immigration, you look at provincial policies around forcing increased densification, you know, that the province kind of has opened up every area around transit for 20-story towers, etc. That mass densification program from the province layered on top of the immigration. You know, cities and regions like Metro Vancouver need additional infrastructure to actually deliver for the people who are going to be moving here. And we know with the forecast, we know there's more people that are going to move here. So if you continue to do these programs of high immigration, high densification, yet senior orders of government don't invest in things like water treatment and sewers and roads, etc., and they just expect local governments and regional governments to do it. We've seen what's happened, and now we're living with that. We're living the dream. You know, I'm here, got the T-shirt. We are now in stage three, and I have a feeling that this is actually going to happen more and more and more often as the population grows. We need to look at things like the Fraser River, Jazz. I was, you know, just in Winnipeg last week for work.
7: Okay.
8: In Winnipeg, in the center of the continent, nowhere near glacier-fed lakes or et cetera, I asked everybody in Winnipeg, when was the last time you had watering restrictions? And they said, never had them. And the reason they don't have them is because they use the Red River to supply water to the entire city of Winnipeg. Wow. We have the Fraser River here, Jazz. Fraser River is massive compared to the Red River, and yet we never look at that as a water source for us, either for our farmers or for drinking water. And I think that's these are the kind of solutions we have to start looking at. Otherwise, we're going to be dealing with this going on for the next decade or more.
7: Yeah, and look, I'm actually for conservation. I think we in the West and even in Vancouver here take water for granted compared to other places. We had a caller yesterday saying that he captures a lot of the rainwater during the year. He's out in Mission and he put the system together. And I think there's a tremendous merit to that. Water metering is probably another thing we should probably have in every municipality. But this decision does impact people. I want you to listen to a comment here from Bert Boss, owner of Boss Sod in Abbotsford, who is being impacted with Stage 3 water restrictions as a small business owner who sells sod here. Let's take a listen.
13: We're hearing some of our customers say that they've seen a reduction in their business up to 80%. And it's probably going to impact our business more long-term as lawns become more of a unpredictable item, whether you know if you can water it or not. Do people really still want to have a lawn, or are they going to go to plastic? And we see quite an uptick in plastic in the Greater Vancouver, where you see a lot of lawns being converted to plastic grass. This is the earliest we've ever seen water restrictions implemented to this degree. Other years would be later or more, I guess, more nuanced, I guess you could say, however you want to say it, but definitely came a little bit out of nowhere to some degree, with very little notice and very early.
7: Now, you could imagine, forget the gentleman with just the Bert Boss there, but landscapers and everything else, this is going to start impacting small businesses in a major way.
8: Oh, yes. I've heard actually from landscapers already, even in my own community of New Westminster, who've said that it's impacted their business already. And, you know, when I hear this caller talk about a conversion to plastic grass, I'm sorry, Jazz, but plastic grass is made with fossil fuels. I mean, it's plastic. And if you've ever walked on plastic grass in the middle of summer, it'll burn the bottom of your feet. I mean, these are not the types of solutions that we should be looking at if we're trying to kind of protect the environment. I'm with you. I don't think we need to waste water. That's not a good thing. But that's where education programs can come in. That's where potentially, as you said, some water metering. There's a lot of things we can do to conserve. But at the end of the day, our population continues to grow, and we need that additional capacity. You can't just simply rely on conservation to solve the problem. I think you need to increase the supply as well.
7: Yeah. Let's go to Darren in North Vancouver. Hi, Darren.
14: Hey, Jazz. How are you?
7: I'm good. What's on your mind?
14: I don't even know what to say anymore. This is so frustrating. Like, as a taxpayer in North Van, they're eating us alive. I don't think my water bill went down this year. And the incompetence of this board, there's not one technical person or anyone with any business acumen on this board that's making any decisions. And all they do is pass it off to business owners and say, you guys deal with it. Next year, they're going to do the same thing in May and just say, yeah, stage three to start us off. You guys just get used to it. It's like more of the same. It's the dead leading the dead over there. And I don't, you know, what do we do here? Like, we're in a rainforest. It's about time these guys get fired and bring some people that are competent and not bureaucrats.
7: Any idea how much more you're paying with the North Shore Wastewater Treatment Plant?
14: Well, they're saying it's like $900 a year for 30 years.
7: Oh, wow. Jeez. Oh, my God.
14: And so what does that do? That comes right out of my kids' mouths for food on the dinner table or for sports or things like that. I mean, and to say to a kid now, you can't even play in the sprinkler over the summertime, like these are things as childhood, growing up in the 70s and 80s that we enjoyed and made us more healthy. And this is incredible. And to what, you know, your guest just said, like, I don't want to put plastic in my yard. I don't have to have a green lawn, but I don't want plastic there. It's way more impactful to the environment.
7: Yeah. Darren, thank you so much for your call. Really appreciate it. Thank you for your thoughtful comments. Final words to you, Daniel.
8: Well, I just want to end by saying that we are paying more and more and more for water every single year. It's hyperinflationary in terms of how much Metro Vancouver is charging us, and we're getting access to less and less water. At some point, the public are going to look at who's in charge, folks like Brad West and others at that board, and they're going to say either we need to change the leadership at Metro Vancouver or something fundamental has to happen, because it can't be the status quo moving forward.
7: And we had a caller earlier, they want to vote.
8: Yes.
7: They want the power to actually vote people out. That'd be one of them. I mean, it may not be the only answer, but yep. I think people are getting there, and I think the provincial government has been incredibly silent on this issue. They can drive a lot of that change, and you and I both know that. Daniel Fontaine, thank you so much.
8: Thanks for having me in, Jess.
7: That is Daniel Fontaine, New Westminster City Councillor and mayoral candidate. Hey, give us a call on the buzz. I would love to hear from you on this issue. 604-331-2899. 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
2: Global News at 5:30. I'm Emma Albert. A warning, some of the details in this next story are disturbing. We're hearing from a victim today in the sentencing hearing of Jennifer Stevens, the Langley woman at the center of a human trafficking case. Joshua Azizi reports.
31: The victim says she endured a brutal attack that went on for almost 2 days. The woman was invited to an alcohol and drug-fueled party at the Holiday Inn in Surrey back in July 2023. After a dispute over a boyfriend, she says she was dragged by the hair and slapped 100 times and forced to transfer money from her bank account. She was in court Tuesday when her victim impact statement was read out. Her identity is protected by the court.
32: I still have nightmares from day to day. It's very terrifying, the nightmares I get. I would always wake up shocked. It was just scary, like very scary.
31: Jennifer Stevens previously tried to recruit the victim as a sex worker. Stevens pleaded guilty to 17 charges last year related to a human trafficking investigation. One sex worker was a 13-year-old child. Crown is asking for a minimum 13-year sentence. Defense is asking for 7 years, saying Stevens has substance abuse psychotic episodes and has been clean for 2.5 years while in custody. The hearing continues Wednesday. Joshua Azizi, Global News.
2: A Freedom of Information request reveals the province is on the hook for millions of dollars in unpaid medical bills. Global's Ben O'Hara Byrne spoke with BC Health Minister Josie Osborne.
33: Research from SecondStreet.org shows the tourists to BC have racked up at least $200 million in unpaid medical bills over a five-year period. The numbers look at those arriving from outside the country and show Fraser Health had more than $94 million in outstanding bills from 2020 to 2025. Interior Health had more than $54 million and Vancouver Coastal more than $30 million.
34: This is a sum over 5 years, and we know that a small amount of that is written off, but the vast majority are in accounts receivable. So these are still active files that health authorities are doing the work.
33: Second Street says so far, BC is leading the country with the highest amount in unpaid medical bills in its research. It's still waiting on data from Ontario and Quebec. Ben O'Hara-Byrne, Global News, Victoria.
2: A new poll suggests most Canadians don't think hosting the World Cup is worth the cost. Aaron MacArthur reports.
0: An Angus Reid survey found 72% of people say the expenses outweigh the benefit. 69% say it's too disruptive. And 81% believe the gains will go mainly to FIFA and to big business. Economist Moshe Lander says that reflects the familiar pattern with major sporting events. Public expectations often at odds with economic reality, both for short-term and long-term benefits, saying government officials often misrepresent the costs to taxpayers.
3: They sold you, they conned you, and they tricked you. And where are the consequences for political leaders that could have, I'm sorry to mix sports metaphors, but this was a slam dunk. Don't do it.
0: While there is significant dissatisfaction, nearly half of respondents still say they are excited about the matches, and many would go if given the option. Aaron MacArthur, Global News.
2: Hundreds of lives could be lost with up to $1 billion worth of damage in Tofino in the event of a worst-case tsunami scenario. Kylie Stanton explains.
4: A new study on earthquake and tsunami risk along the Cascadia subduction zone shows Tofino's location, with the majority of its hotels and campgrounds in low-lying areas, amplifies the risk. Research shows computer modeling like the one used in the study is important because it can show local officials where the consequences could be most severe. Study author Katsu Goda.
5: There's not many high-rise buildings, so most of them are kind of wood frame structures, which could be washed away simply because it's not sturdy enough to a massive tsunami.
4: Goda says Tofino has already put a lot of work into emergency preparedness, including its own warning system. One possibility that could be helpful to the coastal town is a vertical evacuation system to help people reach higher ground faster. The district says it's already looking into that option. Kylie Stanton, Global News.
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6: Watch out for a downed tree in Burnaby on Lougheed Highway and Production Way that has eastbound traffic blocked and detoured. There's a crash in Delta, southbound on Highway 99 after Ladner Trunk in the left lane. An incident in Abbotsford, eastbound on Highway 1 at Whatcom, and a crash northbound at the south end of the Knight Street Bridge. 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In the CKNW Traffic Center, I'm Trish Jewison.
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8: Hi, I'm Christy Gordon with your Global Sky Tracker weather forecast. Well, this rainfall certainly has been helpful for the plants and the fire danger rating, but things can change quite quickly, and we've got several days of sunshine and big heat on the way. We are expecting tomorrow to be a transition day with still a slight chance of showers through the Fraser Valley and along the mountains in the morning, a bit of cloud cover, but lots of sunshine anticipated by the afternoon on Wednesday. But Thursday, Friday, Saturday, Sunday, and Monday all look mainly sunny, where daytime highs away from the water Thursday, Friday could be close to mid-20s, and upper 20s or close to 30 degrees are anticipated through the weekend and into Monday.
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2: Outside CKNW in downtown Vancouver, it's 16 degrees. On to the markets. The Dow is up 86 today. The TSX is down 67, and the Canadian dollar is trading lower at 71.65 cents US. I'm Emma Albert.

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1: Welcome back to the show. Let's update you on some international news. The U.S. military carried out strikes on Iran today after an army helicopter crashed near the Strait of Hormuz. Donald Trump blamed Iran, saying the aircraft was shot down while on patrol. U.S. Central Command called the strikes a proportional response to unjustified Iranian aggression. Now, Iranian state media reported explosions on Kishim Island in the strait before saying the American attack wave had subsided. The Strait of Hormuz, as we all know, is one of the most critical oil shipping lanes on the planet. Iran has effectively closed it during the war, which is why this location matters beyond the immediate military exchange. Iran's foreign minister, Abbas Araghchi, responded on social media saying that Iranian forces will leave no attack or threat unanswered. Tehran has vowed to respond. This, of course, puts this entire region into more of an escalation territory, not de-escalation. That's what we've been talking about. Here is Global News Washington correspondent Reggie Cicchini with the latest.
2: Fractious rhetoric and shape-shifting timelines have been a constant since the U.S. began its war in the Middle East, and it's getting in the way of the American president's plans.
3: We could have at least an idea by 1 or 2 days from now, but I think it's going well.
2: Only hours after that statement, a blow was dealt to Donald Trump's optimism. U.S. Central Command said an army helicopter was down near the coast of Oman, injuring two pilots that were rescued by a naval drone. The Iranians shot down the Apache helicopter, Trump said on Tuesday online, adding the U.S. must, out of necessity, respond to this attack, running the risk that a tinderbox reignites.
4: We have struck Iranian bases before during the ceasefire without ending the ceasefire.
2: Now, this undercuts a long-standing claim that the U.S. has total air dominance in the region, and Iran's foreign minister said to reduce risk, the best solution is for foreign forces to leave. Well, the country's top negotiator doubled down on the escalation, writing on social media, "We prefer the language of diplomacy, but we speak other languages far more fluently. Break your commitments and we'll switch to what we speak best. You ride the horse you saddled."
4: Iran is going to beat its chest whenever it can and try to maintain the upper hand diplomatically. And despite their weakness, they're going to show strength. And I think this is just another example of that.
2: Still, this raises questions to the dozens of claims that a deal is close and whether those comments are made to juice calm, volatile markets. Now, the U.S. Energy Information Administration expects pre-war levels of traffic in the Strait of Hormuz to not ramp up again until 2027, and that global demand for oil will continue to decline until then. Reggie Cicchini, Global News, Washington.
1: Reggie Cicchini there, as you heard, reporting from Washington. We'll stay on top of that story. But coming up next, after the 2021 heat dome killed 619 people in B.C., 33 of them in New Westminster, one city had decided enough is enough. Landlords there now have a legal obligation to keep your home from becoming a danger zone. Details on that after the break.
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1: Let's get a live look at the roads with Trish Jewison.
8: Cruiser on scene to a crash northbound at the south end of the Knight Street Bridge in the left lane. There's a downed tree in Burnaby on Lougheed Highway at Production Way blocking eastbound traffic. And cruiser on scene to a multi-vehicle accident in Delta. Southbound on Highway 99 after Ladner Trunk Road in the left lane. 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I'm Trish Jewison in the CKNW Traffic Center.
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1: Welcome back to the show. Well, New Westminster just became the first city in BC to legally require landlords to keep rental units cool. Starting now, at least one living space must stay at or below 26 degrees between 8 p.m. and 8 a.m. from April through October. This didn't come from nowhere. It came from 33 deaths in that city alone during the 2021 heat dome. And joining us now to talk about the issue is Nadine Nakagawa, New Westminster City Councillor. Ms. Nakagawa, thank you so much for your time today.
2: I'm very happy to talk about this.
1: When you initially brought this proposal forward to your city, what kind of reaction did you get?
2: This has been something that we've been talking about since 2021 in the heat dome. Mm-hmm. And I think that when myself and my colleague Tasha Henderson, who I passed this motion with, brought this up, I think there was a response of, yeah, something needs to be done, definitely. And so I think it was looking for what is our jurisdiction in this, within this whole issue? And actually this bylaw, while it's got the most attention, is part of a whole package of work that we've taken on to try and make sure that when there's another heat dome, which unfortunately I think is inevitable, mm-hmm. that renters are going to see that number of deaths again.
1: Now, walk me through how this would work. Do the landlords get to pick their own cooling solution? How would it work?
2: Yeah, that's a really important point of the bylaw, is that it's not prescriptive. Obviously, when we think of cooling, people's minds automatically goes towards air conditioners. But we know that that doesn't necessarily work for every building, for every unit. And so it's not prescriptive at all. It could be a heat pump. It could be shading. Whatever works for that building and for that unit is good with us, as long as it does stay under 26 degrees, which is identified by healthcare experts as what is a livable temperature.
1: New Westminster, to my understanding, is 45% renters, and most of those 2021 deaths were in older rental buildings. Does this bylaw actually reach those buildings, or are the most vulnerable tenants still exposed in your mind?
2: That's a really good question. This bylaw is exactly targeted towards those types of buildings and those types of tenants. Mm-hmm. The BC government updated the rules. So now, since 2019, newer buildings will have cooling built into them. So it is that older stock that is most vulnerable. And New Westminster has a lot of those older type buildings. We've been really successful in preserving them as a type of housing that is more affordable. And we have a lot of seniors, for example, or people with chronic health issues living in those buildings who are particularly vulnerable. I know for myself, I lived in one of those buildings during the 2021 heat dome. I was on the top floor, third floor, and it was deathly hot in there.
1: Mm-hmm. At the end of the day, this all comes down to enforcement. The best bylaws, but if enforcement's not there, it doesn't really matter. Walk me through what happens. Let's say a tenant calls the city and says, look, my apartment is 32 degrees. And landlord hasn't done a thing, what would happen?
2: So what we're actually, let's even go back further. What we're trying to do is be proactive in working with the buildings about this. So I mentioned earlier that we have a whole package of work that we're doing. Part of that, a vulnerable building assessment, where we identified those buildings that will be most vulnerable to getting really hot in these kinds of extreme weather events. And we're staffing up a renter's office as we speak. So other municipalities are moving away from renter's offices. We're staffing one up with three staff who will be proactive in reaching out and working with buildings on this. We will go in and we will do measuring and we will work with buildings. At the end of the day, I'm sure that there will be a fining regime, but I don't want to get there. I think that our goal needs to be that everybody has the same goal of ensuring that these units stay livable and that tenants can survive heat events. So want to work collaboratively and proactively with the building owners.
1: Do you expect more municipalities to follow what New Westminster has done now?
2: Yeah, they already are. City of Victoria has passed a motion to follow New West's work. And I just got a message actually just before this that Kamloops is now coming on board. I've had people reach out to me from Calgary, from Toronto, from Hamilton. A lot of municipalities see the need for this and are looking to New West and following our leadership. NUWES has a long history of leadership on housing issues. And so they're really watching what we do. We'll tweak it to work for their particular municipality. But yeah, I absolutely anticipate we're going to see a lot more municipalities joining on.
1: What do you say to landlords who watch this and say, wait a minute here, this is government overreach into my property? What would you say to that?
2: Tenants deserve livable housing. During an extreme weather event, the most dangerous place should not be your home. And that was the case for too many renters, not just in New Westminster, but right across the province. And so at the end of the day, when you have an investment in a building, you are required to, for example, keep it free of mold, free of pests, and you're required to offer heating. Because when those buildings that are particularly vulnerable were built, that was the concern, is that they had to have heating options within them. Now we know that the climate has changed. They're going to get too hot. This is part of the business of having rental units. Mm-hmm. And I think, again, our goal is to make sure that people aren't dying in their homes during heat domes.
1: Do you see this bylaw going further? Right now it's one room. Could this be the suite next, the rental property itself? It's a two-bedroom. It doesn't just have to be one room. It could be the entire the home.
2: Well, it's important to think about what our goal is here. And so what we know from the heat dome is that people tended to die overnight because their units didn't cool down. And during the night, they weren't going to go into a park under a tree. They weren't going to stay in the shower overnight. So this is really to create a livable room. That is the goal. It's not to make sure that your entire apartment is air conditioned per se. It's so that you can survive the night in your home. That's why it can't be a bathroom. So I don't see that we necessarily need to go to the entire extent if we can accomplish the goal. And the goal, again, is that people aren't dying overnight because they're not aware that their body temperature has risen so much.
1: How much and what is the what has the heat dome done in regards to, in your mind, provincial legislation or even local legislation? I know here you're responding to making sure one room is cool enough and it's comfortable and it's healthy. But what has that heat dome done in regards to overall, in your mind, how we build our homes or how we cool our homes, in your mind?
2: Not enough would be my answer. The coroner came out with a series of recommendations following the heat dome. Mm-hmm. I think, you know, when that happened, we are quite taken aback collectively about the extent of that. Now we know. We've experienced it. We know that it's coming again. We cannot say again next time that we didn't know. So I don't think that we have gone far enough. I do think all levels of government need to respond to make sure that people, first of all, know when heat domes are coming. They know where there's access to cooling centers, healthcare, all sorts of those things. I just think that everybody needs to do exactly what they can to the extent that they can to ensure that people are taken care of.
1: In your mind, are we better prepared now for the next heat dome?
2: Not particularly. We had a really hot spring. I was very worried about this summer. It seems to have cooled off and become a bit more reasonable. But the fact is that we're not going to update these buildings by July of this year. It's probably going to come into effect for next year. Let's all cross our fingers for July and August that it doesn't get too hot. I don't think we're ready, but we need to get ready.
1: So is this and ready in your mind is the implementation of this bylaw and making sure it's implemented and landlords know what they need to do? Or is it a question of more cooling centers in your community and those types of things that also have to be better coordinated and organized?
2: It's a whole package of things. You know, one of the things people talked about was the alerting system. Why didn't we send out the kind of alerts that often we get those texts on our phone, letting us know perhaps where we could go in our community? I think those are great ideas. We did open cooling centers in New West, just like many municipalities did. It wasn't enough. People didn't know about them. They didn't feel comfortable coming. They didn't know if they could bring pets. There's lots of reasons why that wasn't the only solution. So I think we need to continue to do all of that. But at the end of the day, not everyone is going to be able to leave their home. So we have to make sure that the homes are safe as well. So lots of work to do. I think this is going to be continuous learning for all of us.
1: Well, it's, you caught our attention when you first introduced it. I'm glad to see it's been implemented, and we'll catch up with you in a few months to see how things are going. Thank you so much for your time today.
2: Yeah, happy to be on.
1: That is Nadine Nakagawa, New Westminster City Councillor, talking to us today about New Westminster becoming the first city in BC to legally require landlords to keep rental units cool. Starting now, at least one living space must stay at or below 26 degrees between 8 p.m. and 8 a.m. from April through October. Of course, this conversation today was spurred in the bylaw, and the legislation was brought on after the heat dome of 2021, where well over 600 British Columbians passed away, 33 deaths in New Westminster alone. So good on them for doing what they're doing. And as Ms. Nakagawa said, there are other municipalities now calling, wanting to learn more about what New Westminster did in that legislation, whether or not they should be bringing it in to their communities as well. So we'll keep an eye on that as well. Before we go, I wanted to let you know, it's your chance to win big while supporting

0: 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So let's make sure we get that number up to $45,000. All right, folks, thank you so much for all your open line calls and buzz line calls today. We'll continue our conversation tomorrow. I want to thank our producer, Stephen Chang. Leo Coelho is our other producer. I'm Jazz Joe Hall. We'll see you back here tomorrow.
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3: Watch out for a stall in Burnaby, eastbound on Lougheed Highway before Government Street. And there's also a downed tree on Lougheed Highway at Production Way that has eastbound traffic blocked and detoured. Crews are on scene to a crash in Delta, southbound on Highway 99, just after Ladner Trunk Road in the left lane. And watch out for an incident out in Abbotsford, eastbound on Highway 1 at Whatcom. 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In the CKNW Traffic Center, I'm Trish Jewison.
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4: Global news at 6 o'clock. Good evening, I'm Joshua Azizi. Commercial Street in East Vancouver was the scene of a violent home invasion Monday night, leaving the suspect dead and a neighborhood on edge. Global's Aaron Ubels reports.
5: The call came in around 9 p.m. Vancouver police responded to the area of Commercial Street and 20th for reports of a man running through people's backyards. Witnesses say they could hear a man yelling and describe a chaotic scene.
6: I walked in the other direction, and then a few minutes later, I just heard sirens. And then when I came back, there was, you know, 50 cops and 10 cars and a SWAT team or whatever.
7: It's just really disturbing that something like that could happen in an area that's just so family-oriented and safe.
5: The Independent Investigations Office says the suspect forced his way into a townhome and took an uninvolved man hostage with a weapon. Efforts by officers to de-escalate the situation failed, and the suspect was shot. He died at the scene. The hostage victim was injured, taken to hospital, and has since been released. BC's police watchdog has taken over the case. Aaron Ubels, Global News.
4: Three people have been arrested in the Fraser Valley after a months-long investigation into an operation allegedly selling illicit drugs directly to young people in the area.
8: Mission RCMP say police began their investigation earlier this year when a 16-year-old and their parent notified Mounties that the teenager was able to buy cannabis and mushrooms from a website. It was followed by a second report weeks later when another parent contacted police and said their teenager had also bought candy named gummies from that same website. Police eventually identifying two addresses in Abbotsford where searches were carried out on May 20th. Their investigators seized packages of suspected marijuana and psilocybin, as well as edible products and vapes, numbering in the thousands. Two men and a woman have been arrested. No word on possible charges at this point. John Strait, Global News.
4: And it just became easier to get your first driver's license in BC. 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All you need is a computer with a camera and a secure internet connection. 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Global News time is 6:02. Here's the weather.
9: Hi, I'm Christy Gordon with your Global Sky Tracker weather forecast. Yet another day with cool, wet weather. It certainly has been great for the plants as well as the fire danger rating. We are going to transition out of this, though, and we're expecting several days of sunshine and big heat. So for your Wednesday, we'll see daytime highs reach about 18 to 20 degrees. We'll see a mix of sun and cloud through the morning hours with a slight chance of showers through the Fraser Valley and along the mountains, but lots of sunshine is expected in the afternoon. And that sunshine is expected to stay through Thursday, Friday, Saturday, Sunday, and Monday, potentially. With Thursday and Friday, we'll see daytime highs in the low 20s away from the water, but mid to upper 20s are expected through the weekend and into Monday.
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12: Crews are on scene to a crash in Vancouver on the Hastings off-ramp from eastbound Highway 1. There's a stall in Burnaby, eastbound on Lougheed Highway before Government Street, and a downed tree in Burnaby, eastbound Lougheed Highway is blocked at Production Way with crews on scene. Also, watch out for a crash in Delta, southbound on Highway 99 after the Ladner Trunk overpass in the left lane, and crews are on scene to an incident in Abbotsford, eastbound on Highway 1 at Whatcom, blocking the left lane. 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In the CKNW Traffic Center, I'm Trish Jewison.
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0: Hi there, welcome to the Ben Mulrooney Show. I am Drex from 102.1 The Edge in Toronto, covering for Ben today. Hope you're well. Welcome to it. We got a lot of stuff to talk about. One of the big news stories that you're likely going to see as the afternoon progresses, or as the evening progresses, is the fact that I'm laughing because it's such an unbelievable story. A former Air Canada pilot flew more than 900 flights without a license. It's the strangest thing you've ever witnessed. Or is it? I don't know. Do you remember the Leonardo DiCaprio, Tom Hanks film, Catch Me If You Can?
1: Frank Taylor, Pan Am. Thanks for giving me a lift, boys.
2: Go ahead and take a seat, Frank. We're about to push. What kind of equipment you want? DC-8?
1: 707.
2: You turning around on the red eye?
1: I'm jumping puddles for the next few months trying to earn my keep running leapfrog for the weak and weary.
2: No shame in that. We all did it.
0: What is he even talking about? Well, this pilot knew actually what he was talking about. He flew a long time doing other things. Just never, as we've learned, just never actually sat the license. So Peel Regional Police in Ontario are the ones looking after the criminality here, if there is any. This is Chief Milanovich. He says, you know what, this was kind of like a movie script.
3: This investigation and the details surrounding it read like a movie script. It was a complex fraud and forgery investigation involving allegations against a former commercial airline pilot. It was initiated after a regulatory review by Transport Canada into the licensing requirements and credentials of a commercial airline pilot who was working for the victim, Air Canada.
0: His name is Jeffrey Wall. He's 59. He's from Barrie, Ontario. He was arrested on June 1st. Following that investigation, they called this Project Icarus. It says here in parentheses, clever. Explain that.
4: You know Icarus. You fly too close to the sun.
0: Oh, I see.
4: Is that clever?
0: He did.
4: I think they're obviously trying to.
0: He flew too close to the sun 900 times without getting caught.
4: Well, yeah.
0: Who in Air Canada is losing their job over this? There must be a department that vets pilots. There must be. So let's learn more about Jeffrey. Spent 17 years flying more than 17 years. He went unrecognizable for a license. 17 years. Imagine you driving a car for 17 years and not getting caught. I'm sure there's a few of you that have.
4: But the thing is, he had experience as a pilot, so they likened it to if there was a doctor, just a general practitioner, who decided that all of a sudden he was a heart surgeon.
0: Okay, that's a good way. He was more than qualified to do the job, likely. But there's a series of tests you would need to sit first to get a piece of paper saying, all right, this guy is a qualified commercial airline pilot. Yes, he can work, but he forged that.
4: Yeah, if you clip number two talks about his experience.
0: All right, have a listen to, this is once again, he's Chief Milanovich from the Peel Regional Police.
3: Having worked for Air Canada since the onset of his career, they rose to the position of pilot in command, where for almost 17 years, they flew Boeing 767s, 777s, and 787s.
0: Wow.
3: During that time, he captained over 900 domestic flights. Not just domestic, but international as well.
0: Now, did you tell me earlier that he was once at some stage the head of the Commercial Pilots Union or something like that? Or Commercial Association or something along those lines?
4: Yeah, well, he was a former RCAF pilot. He was a flight instructor.
0: Yeah.
4: And he was the past head of the Air Canada Pilots Association. So, yeah, it was like, you know what, sir, you are the epitome of everything we look for in a pilot.
0: Okay, so why?
4: Except for the credentials, I guess.
0: Why didn't he just sit the exam? And
4: that's the confusing part, because he knew how to fly.
0: Yeah.
4: I mean, he flew Sea King helicopters, which are difficult. That's a difficult thing to pilot like a dozen years.
0: Now, is it possible? Is it possible? Because I'm like this. I'm terrible with paperwork. Like, I still haven't done my census. They gave me a warning.
4: Let me tell you about that.
0: I know. It's like $500 fine.
4: They came to jail.
0: They came to the house yesterday.
4: You're going to the big house.
0: I'm going to do it tonight.
4: Yeah.
0: But here's the thing. I've been working in media for 30 plus years. And it feels like every 6 months or so, every year or so, there is a story of a guy who's an unlicensed dentist or someone who's an unlicensed nurse, like faking a job for so long. And I think when we think that, we think, oh, my God, an unlicensed dentist, how dangerous is that? And then we think, an unlicensed nurse, that's dangerous. But when you think about an unlicensed airline pilot, that's upwards of 200-300 people's lives in this guy's hands at any one given time.
4: It is kind of remarkable. He was supposed to. At one point, he was a co-pilot. And they said, okay, to be a pilot, you have to pass this one very specific test. It's a series of advanced, they say, multi-day theory and regulatory written exams. Your airline transport pilot license, and he just didn't do it. Instead, he forged a document, allegedly.
0: He may be bad at paperwork.
4: He might just be not very good with math on paper, but he can figure it out in his head.
0: Yeah.
4: It could be something like that. That's what I'm wondering.
0: How do you get away with faking a job like that for years? Like, obviously, he had the background to be able to do it.
4: Because he could fly. He knew what he was doing in the air. That's how he got away with it.
0: Have you ever lied on a resume? You're a journalist, so it's probably pretty hard for you to lie because people can check on it, right?
4: Yeah. I don't think I have lied on
0: it. Here's what I want to know from Ben Mulrooney's listening audience this afternoon. And look, we're going to talk to an aviation expert about this, about like how this could possibly happen. But the one thing I want you to have in the back of your head this afternoon is I want you to really think about, have you ever actually faked a skill to do a job?
4: Not just and we are talking faked, not just in, you know, made it a little bit more flowery. Exaggerated.
0: Almost to the point where you went on the internet to learn a little bit about that skill so you could apply for a job that required that skill and you got that job. I know it may be dangerous for you. Maybe you're already doing or currently doing a job that you've been faking since day one. The key is fake it till you make it. He faked it until he made it.
4: We were talking about people faking things yesterday, and as the story started to break a little bit more, and I know of some journalists that have faked their credentials, have put on their resume. I've seen it on their pages. Somebody told me about it, and I went and looked on the journalist page and said, oh, you were not in New Orleans for the Hurricane Katrina. No, you did not cover this war. You didn't do this. Oh, what you did do, you're saying you covered it, but what you took was just video from the Amnets, is what they say.
0: And repackaged
4: it. And just repackaged it from the, you know, from Hamilton or Toronto, wherever it was.
0: And did a voiceover.
4: And did a voiceover on it and suggested that, you know, this is what you're, but you didn't cover that war, that conflict or whatever it was. And I know journalists that have done that.
0: It's interesting because you will.
4: And that's dirty. I don't like it at all.
0: You will eventually get caught. If you lie about something your entire career, you will eventually get caught. It's just, there's no way around it.
4: Yeah, there is no way around it. I mean, at some point, it'll catch up to you.
0: All right, here's what we're going to do coming up the next bit here. We're going to chat to a guy by the name of Nolan Keeley. He's from Crimson Aviation. He knows all about commercial airlines and how to get those licenses. Why? Because he's got one. We're going to dive in and see how possibly someone could have faked something like this. Because once again, I hear of the dodgy dentist in a basement or a nurse that's faked their credentials, but an airline pilot, 900 flights, 17-year career, never once caught. It's insane stuff. All right, we continue with the Ben Mulrooney Show after the break as we chat with Nolan Keeley from Crimson Aviation. Stay there.

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1: Yeah, welcome back. I'm Drex from 102.1 The Edge in Toronto, covering for Ben today on the Ben Mulrooney Show. We're talking about Jeffrey Wall, a 59-year-old Barrie, Ontario resident, arrested on June 1st following a complex fraud investigation named Project Icarus. Because I'm stupid, Mike Drolet had to explain, Icarus flew too close to the... Yeah, I get it. He flew too close to the sun 900 times. 900 times for Air Canada without a license. I can just imagine the meetings that the Air Canada board are having right now. How to deal with this. Because this ain't a CEO that can't speak French. This ain't a destroyed guitar. Handled poorly by a baggage handler. This is a fake pilot faking his credentials. Now, yeah, fair enough. We can talk until we're blue in the face that he was probably overly qualified to do this job, but he didn't have the license for it. It could be the same with a lawyer. Be the same with a lawyer where you fake your credentials and you suddenly get caught. Right, I want to bring it, and I'm going to play some audio that relates to that very soon, because someone just got very excited in this studio when I mentioned faking jobs. Let me bring in Nolan Keeley here from Crimson Aviation. Nolan is a commercial pilot. He's been a commercial pilot for about 14 years. He's got multi-engine ratings. He's got a glider pilot license. Nolan, welcome to the show.
2: Hey, we're happy to be back.
1: This is such a fascinating story. I mentioned this out of Ben's show that we usually hear stories of dentists faking their credentials or nurses faking their credentials, but never airline pilots. Did this kind of shock you when you saw this story?
2: In Canada, yes. Recently, it's happened in like India and Pakistan. But that's a person coming off the street with like no experience whatsoever and saying that they're a pilot. But this gentleman had a license, but for some reason or another, didn't complete the test or the qualifying cations to be an airline transport pilot license. So, he just came up short for whatever reason.
1: Yeah. So let me ask you, as a commercial airline pilot, you have your license. Let's just say, I'm going to throw a hypothetical at you. So let's just say an airline company comes to you and they're like, look, we're looking for pilots. What do you have to show them to prove that you are qualified to do the job? What is the process like?
2: Okay, so I have to give them my license. So right now in Canada, we have this thing called the Aviation Booklet, which is essentially keeps all of your licenses and ratings and everything like that, in a singular form. And it is digitized now, but that's a recent phenomenon. So recently the Transport Canada changed the regulations that you have to have this Aviation Booklet. It's got your picture in it. It's got all your details in it, all of your qualifications in it. Every time you get it updated, you send it back to Transport Canada. They send you like an update that they have in their records that now you're qualified to fly this, that, and the other thing. You have to pass a medical, Category 1 medical, which you have to do every year. If you're over the age of 40, you have to do it every 6 months. You have to have minimum 1,500 hours. Of PIC time, usually complex multi-turbine, multi-engine time. And, for airlines, you're going to need that A category license for fixed wing.
1: All right. So I think it's fair to say there's a lot of steps. Now, if I'm working at this airline company and you've applied for a job, I've got all your stuff. Is there a way for me to independently verify that you are licensed?
2: Well, nowadays, like I said, now that it's digitized, you can go to Transport Canada and say, hey, I've got this guy. Here's his license number. Here's all his details. Run a check and make sure he's in the database.
1: Yeah. So why didn't someone at Air Canada even do that? There must be someone, like, if they're hiring people, which he was hired, yeah, there must be people that vet their pilots for Air Canada. Like, there would be a whole department of pilot vetting, yes?
2: 100%. But the issue is that this gentleman was hired quite some time ago, before this digitization happened. Right.
1: Yeah.
2: So before that, like, I remember my pilot license when I originally got it was literally just a piece of paper, and the instructor or the TC examiner basically wrote on it and signed it off saying that, hey, you're qualified now to fly this plane, or you're qualified now to have this license with these qualifications, type thing, and these limitations. And it's like handwritten, and then you basically send it in, and then they send you a new piece of paper. So what one of my friends, who's also a pilot, said it was a glorified postcard, you know, like type thing. But, you know, like a Transport Canada examiner, even though when you're inside Air Canada and you're flying way back then, you know, they're going to examine your logbook. They're going to look at your hours. They're going to look at your piece of paper. They're going to make sure that all that's in order. But back then, they didn't have a database that they're going to pull up every single time. I think now, every time you do, I'd have to verify this Transport Canada, but every single time you do recurrent training every 6 months, you're not going to have a Transport Canada examiner that's going to scan your aviation booklet, look you up in the database, and make sure that you're solid. After this case, they might.
1: Well, I think this is probably the litmus test for them. They're like, oh, we haven't had correct checks and balances for nearly two decades. We have to put that. Do you think that now Air Canada is forcing all of their pilots to update all of their books?
2: It's possible.
1: Yeah.
2: It's 100% possible. And Transport Canada, too. Like the entire thing in aviation is like safety is paramount, right? So this is,
1: Nolan, let me stop you there real quick. I've just thought of something here. If you're saying to me a pilot over the age of 40 has to go for a medical every 6 months, then how are we not re-verifying people's licenses and just making sure, just as a matter of course, shouldn't we be doing that?
2: I don't see why it would be so bad. It's just the problem is just getting that ability through Transport Canada to have that kind of a portal, because it's not really a medical examiner's job to make sure that license is valid.
1: Well, I mean, from the airline's perspective, like they should have working arrangements with Transport Canada to make sure that anyone flying a commercial airline flight with people on it is absolutely licensed. No question. Yeah.
2: Mm-hmm. Well, like I see this whole situation as to whatever reasons was that Mr. Wall didn't get the proper qualifications before joining up with Air Canada. It's kind of like, if you're going to make it akin to anything in pop culture, it's kind of like Mike from Suits.
1: Hang on. Here is Mike Ross from Suits getting arrested for faking being a lawyer. Listen.
3: Michael James Ross.
4: Yes?
3: You're under arrest for conspiracy to commit fraud.
1: Of course, they had to work in a cool top 40 song into the show. That's just how it works. Nolan, thank you so much for your time, man. This has been some pretty fascinating insight on this.
2: Okay, no problem.
1: Nolan Keeley from Crimson Aviation, commercial airline pilot, basically telling us that pilots now, in this day and age, in 2026, likely have a digital book, and maybe this guy at Air Canada didn't have an updated version of that.
5: Yeah, he did it. It was pre-digital revolution, so... Everything was paper, and it was filed away or not filed away.
1: I am just imagining the absolute freaking nightmare that Air Canada regulatory department is going through right now, making sure that every single one of their pilots is above board. Because if one guy's done it, are you telling me another guy hasn't? Come on. Yeah. If there's one, and Nolan goes, yeah, there's been history of this in Pakistan and India before.
5: But then again, there's a lot of fraud over there.
1: Right. So we're just talking about three countries. That's just three countries. So Canada, Pakistan, and India. So out of all the other 190 blah, blah, blah countries left, how many have fraudulent pilots?
5: But then again, hey, there was a story last week out of India. 100,000 people who've come over to Canada, the U.S., had fraudulent diplomas. Not aviation or anything like that. Yeah. Just completely fraudulent diplomas. That they just paid for. They didn't have the skills at all.
1: It is worth noting that some of the diplomas that we give out in this country aren't worth the paper they're written on either.
5: Very true as well.
1: So there is that. All right, let's take a little break here on the Ben Mulroney Show. I want to know, have you ever faked a skill to get a job? What was it? Text me, call me. Let's do this. 1-888-225-TALK. It's the Ben Mulroney Show.
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1: 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I'm Drex from 102.1 The Edge in Toronto. Covering for Ben today, we're talking about people that have faked their jobs. A dude from Barrie, Ontario, 900 different flights with Air Canada in the past 17 years, even though he didn't have a license, didn't have a proper license, he didn't actually sit the tests. Crazy stuff. Qualified to do it, but didn't actually sit the test. And I'm wondering this afternoon and this evening, if you are one of those people that have ever faked something about your background to get a job. Look, I think working in the media is pretty hard to fake what you do in the background because people kind of know kind of what your history is. So I don't think I've ever faked anything like that.
2: Well, people have exaggerated, certainly in the media, about their credentials.
1: I wouldn't even do that. I wouldn't even exaggerate on my credentials. It's too easy to find out. I have a Wikipedia page. People can find out anything about me. Nothing's hidden.
2: Well, who is the NBC anchor, Williams, who...
1: Brian Williams.
2: Brian Williams was caught faking his credentials overseas in war zones.
1: Wasn't so much faking credentials. He was embellishing what happened while he was in a helicopter. He said he was involved in a dogfight in a helicopter, which he was not. Said the helicopter he was in, which was a Black Hawk, was shot at, which it was not. He fell victim to something that many people fall victim to, which is when you are telling an interesting story about your life, you may tend to embellish parts of that story to make it sound more interesting. The problem is when you're the NBC nightly news anchor and you're Brian Williams and you go on The Tonight Show with Fallon and you go on Stephen Colbert, you are going to embellish those stories because they're going to go, because they do pre-interviews. They do pre-interviews where they're like, okay, have you ever been in any weird situations? And he would offer the information up. Oh, yeah, we got shot at when we're in Iran or Iraq, right? So then the interviewer is going to go, oh, tell me about that time you got shot at when you were in that Black Hawk helicopter. Therefore, triggering Brian Williams to start embellishing more about what he did. And that eventually ended his career, and they booted him to MSNBC.
2: Yeah.
1: The 11 o'clock hour went from being the most watched television news anchor in the United States of America to being one of the least watched cable news anchors late at night.
2: Well, I certainly know from the times that I was over in Afghanistan. I was there for two tours, 2006 and 2008, there were reporters from other networks that went over.
1: Yeah.
2: And there had been actually some people, some journalists that there was a journalist that was killed. And there were other people that had been wounded, not injured, wounded.
1: Okay.
2: There's a distinction between the two. If you get injured, if you fall out of a tree, you get wounded when you get shot.
1: Yeah.
2: And so there were some people who were talking about how that, you know, they're doing their live hits and their stand-ups and stuff wearing like helmets and flak vests, but they were just sitting on the base in Kandahar. They weren't allowed to leave the base.
1: They were dressing it up to look like.
2: They were like, dressing it up like they were there. I mean, and they weren't leaving the base.
1: Yeah.
2: I left the base all the time.
1: So when you would do hits from the base, you wouldn't wear all of that gear?
2: No, God, no. Why? No, why? I never did, not even once.
1: Isn't that wild? Why do you think they do that? Just to make it look more clickable on television?
2: Yeah,
1: or?
2: Because, and then they would talk a big game when they got back about how, oh, yeah, I covered this and that. I'm like, you never left the
1: right.
2: base.
1: And we wonder why sometimes.
2: You should have stayed in the studio.
1: And we wonder why sometimes people go, oh, you guys in the media are telling lies.
2: Well, unless you see people out in the field. I mean, unless you actually see them out in the field.
1: Yeah.
2: You know, they're really, how do you know that they're really covering it?
1: I've received a couple of texts here on the Ben Mulrooney Show, just talking about not so much things that people have faked, but just some interesting observations. This guy says, I'm a commercial driver and my employer verifies my Class I driver's license and my driving record every 6 months. He's driving a truck. He's delivering things. He's delivering things from point A to point B. And his employer is more on top of whether he's qualified to do his job than Air Canada is with someone that is has hundreds of people's lives.
2: Well, that text should have an asterisk because of the story that came out a couple of weeks ago in Ontario that said that there were a ridiculous number of truck drivers at these scam schools who were getting diplomas and weren't even taught how to turn left. which is not great.
1: I don't believe that for a second.
2: No, it's true. And the head of the Ontario Trucking Association told us flat out the most dangerous people on the road that truck drivers know about are other truck drivers.
1: Now, they're scared of them. It's worth noting that the number one industry for men aged between 18 and I think 45 is driving a truck. The number one industry, these are jobs in Canada.
2: Yeah.
1: Number one industry for women is retail between those ages. So there's a vast majority of young men that are truck drivers for a living. So, you know, I know when I was living on the West Coast, you probably saw the stories of the trucks hitting the overpasses. It was a constant thing in Vancouver for about a couple of years, where there'd be one every couple of weeks.
2: Yeah, and we've been having that recently in Toronto area.
1: And people would be like, okay, well, hang on, are you qualified to be driving these trucks if you don't know the clearance of the truck that you're in? So it's interesting when I get a text like that going, yeah, they're checking my credentials every 6 months. So it is clear. This goes down to company by company, what companies choose to do. So if I own a transportation company, it is on me. If I choose, okay, my checks and balances for my company is going to be, I need an extract of your driving a driver's license every 6 months. Because here's the thing, if you're a commercial driver and you get ticketed, your employer isn't necessarily going to find out whether or not you've gotten a ticket.
2: Yeah, we got a follow-up text there.
1: This person says, as a longtime driver, the quality of drivers coming into the industry these days is terrifying. Look, I can't even drive a regular car well, so I won't ever be a truck driver. I don't trust myself behind the wheel of a car.
2: You don't?
1: I know I don't. I think I'm a terrible driver. And, you know, my dad told me so for many years. It's just the way it goes. Can I talk about a couple of other fakers, people that have faked jobs. You may remember the family doctor in Ontario. This guy faked being an Ontario physician for 15 years.
2: That's solid.
1: Had a fake medical degree and everything. How about this? And I was living in BC when this happened. There was not one, but two different guys in British Columbia.
2: But by the way, that doctor in Ontario, though, never received a single patient complaint.
1: No, never. Never received a patient complaint. Now, the two guys in on the East West Coast,
2: yeah,
1: they were both illegal, unlicensed dentists. Huh? Like, how do you get away for that?
2: Are they drilling in people's teeth?
1: Oh, couldn't imagine. And they were doing this in the basement of their houses. Like, I'm sorry, if you're showing up to a residential address and you're going into the basement for a dental procedure, I'd be checking some credentials.
2: You know what that reminds me of? The Seinfeld episode where Bryan Cranston is playing the dentist. And Jerry's in the chair, and he goes, and he's saying, all right, let's give him the gas. And then he takes a hit on the gas himself. He goes, good stuff.
1: It is good stuff. Have you ever had the gas? I have to get knocked out when I get dentist things done.
2: Well, I had my wisdom teeth out, and they gave me the gas, and it wasn't knocking me out. They had to turn up. They told me later they gave me more of the knockout drugs than all of their other patients that day combined.
1: Look, if I could find a fake dentist, I'd likely go there because they'd likely give more of the knockout drugs, which is what I need.
2: I woke up twice during the procedure.
1: Okay, you need to find yourself a fake dentist.
2: Yeah, I woke up twice. It was like when the guy's knee is on your chest and he's pulling and he's digging in your teeth.
1: No.
2: And he's digging in there like, oh my, what is going on?
1: That's terrifying.
2: Or when he's pulling this stitch out and you open your eyes and the guy goes, whoa!
1: Okay, that's too much information. Are you okay now? Or are you still dealing with trauma from that?
2: I obviously still dealing with trauma. And then you have to go to the x-ray machine, which is this thing that zooms around your head.
1: Yeah.
2: And my head barely fits in the damn thing, but I was too tall for it. Because you have to stand.
1: So you had to kneel while you were somewhat groggy?
2: I had to squat. You couldn't. I couldn't kneel, but then I couldn't stand. So
1: that's what happens when you're 6'5". See, I'm 5'6", so I can step into those face x-ray machines perfectly.
2: Oh, they just carry you around.
1: Oh, my God. All right, so we're going to take a break here. When we come back, we're going to chat to Kami Levy. He's a tech journalist. You know all about Kami. There's a couple of different things we're going to dive in on with him today. We're expecting tomorrow a bit of an announcement about the AI strategy. What's the AI strategy going to be? We're going to find out what that is. Plus, is Apple coming out with a flip phone? I think they are, and I have some theories as to why. Stick around.

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1: Hey there, it's Drex from 102.1 The Edge in Toronto covering for Ben this afternoon. Tomorrow we're expecting a big AI announcement from our government, how that's going to affect kids with cell phones and social media and the whole thing. It's all a crock, honestly. That's my honest opinion. Here's the weird thing is, when Australia brought in this ban for social media for kids under the age of 16, my 14-year-old nephew the same day was back on Instagram. Do you think my sister can stop it? No, the answer is no. The kids find ways around things. A couple of things I want to cover off on in regards to that. Plus, what is Apple doing down in California? Kami Levy is here, tech journalist. Hey, Kami, welcome back to the show.
2: Hey, Drex, great to be back. Great to speak with you.
1: Let's talk about the Prime Minister. Let's talk about this AI strategy. We're getting an announcement tomorrow. I think there's a bunch of stuff wrapped up in all of this computer stuff, AI, kids on social media. What are you expecting?
2: I'm expecting it's an update to the online harms bill that died on the docket last year before the election was called, and now they're going to reintroduce it. And it's going to focus on things like digital safety, keeping kids safe online, including, you know, sort of more laws to hold or more rules to hold tech companies accountable for keeping kids protected.
1: Honestly, you know what? I could clip the audio you just gave me and play it 13 years ago, and we were saying the exact same thing.
2: You're right. And honestly, I look back at my notes from earlier in my career, and we've been talking about this for easily that long. Social media has been around for over 20 years, and we've known that it's a danger for much of that time, and the research has been piling up, and we've been saying, we got to do something. The government's been promising to do something, and they simply haven't. They haven't delivered. They say what they want to do, but they never actually execute. And so, I'm hoping this isn't just the latest. This isn't just another Peanuts episode where Lucy pulls the ball away just before, you know, Charlie Brown kicks it, because that's what it feels like, making promises that never actually come to fruition. And let's be clear, even if this law is the best online harms legislation in the world, it's still not going to keep our kids safe, because we're deluding ourselves if we assume that Ottawa is going to protect our kids in the digital space.
1: It's a really
2: complex problem, and it demands complex solutions,
1: right, and
2: not just a law.
1: And we're totally delusional thinking that the government wants to actually do anything with this. This is all just lip service. And at the end of the day, they're going to go, oh, kids are now banned from social media. Those kids are going to find a way to get on social media. Same way they did in Australia.
2: That's exactly it. Your 14-year-old nephew, just like every other kid in Australia, because most of them, they just picked up where they left off. They're not going to go dark until they're 16. They're not going to accept that the government isn't going to let them use their favorite technology to keep in touch with their friends.
1: Correct.
2: They're going to use VPNs. They're going to use older siblings or their parents' government-issued ID. They're tech-savvy. They know. I know my kids are a little older than that now, but I can guarantee you, if they were living down there, they'd be doing exactly the same thing. That's just the way it is. And I think what bothers me here is that laws like this, it's political theater. You know, it shows that the government is doing something, but ultimately it changes nothing. And it puts the onus on kids and their families, and it leaves the tech companies to continue to operate as they always have. And it doesn't change the fact that they're still fundamentally dangerous platforms, and they're not being forced to engineer that danger out. That's what bothers me here.
1: Who out in the open right now is calling out the government for this not being a real thing? The stopping kids under a certain age getting on social media, because I know it's BS. You know it's BS. The vast majority of people listening to this would probably very well understand that their kids, you know, if they're teenagers, are probably a lot smarter than them with technology, will find a way around it. Who's calling out the government right now?
2: I think just about every other analyst that I work with, you know, colleagues in my community are saying the same thing. And it's a very consistent message, but I don't think it's going to change anything. I don't think the government's listening to this, in much the same way Tumblr Ridge happened, and yet they still didn't include explicit comments on safety in the national AI strategy. So this is a government that I don't think, you know, really has its ear to the ground as well as it should. But at the same time, I don't think we should stop having bans in the first place. In other words, we've had nothing up until now, and the tech industry has kind of operated in this vacuum where they can basically do what they want and put our kids at immense risk. And so if we start with a ban, even recognizing that it's theater, it's useless, it won't deliberately keep our kids safer, you know, we're fooling ourselves if we think that it's effective, but at least it's something. At least it's a starting point. At least, you know, because it galvanizes opinion and gets everyone kind of riled up about it, we're now all around the table talking about it. We should have been having this national conversation years ago. Thanks to this, you know, the prospect of a ban, we finally are. And in that regard, as imperfect as it is, I think I'll take it. I think I'll take it as a starting point, and then we'll build from there.
1: All right, here's what I find fascinating is the government talking about the AI strategy. I'm just going to throw out a couple of dates here. He wants to create 90,000 jobs for young Canadians by 2031. He wants to create 250 new jobs through AI adoption by 2031. Boost AI among businesses to 60% by 2034 and build a world-leading supercomputer to boost sovereign infrastructure by 2031. I think it's a salient point to remember that by the time we get to that point, a lot of the younger people now who are going to be banned from social media, who are also the young people leading the way saying AI is trash, we're not coming to your event if the poster is AI, are they leading, sort of staring down the barrel of not being able to meet the goals on any of this sort of stuff? Because young people are leading the charge going, AI is bad.
2: Yeah, and I think it's all well and good for the government to say, this is what we want to do. But what I'm not seeing in this strategy is exactly how they're going to deliver on those promises. So basically, they're just aspirations. You know what, I want to be an astronaut when I grow up, but I'm not going to tell you exactly how I'm going to do it. And that seems to be the message from the government. The numbers don't add up. The dollar figures that are required to achieve that, they're only committing about $2 billion at this point, which is a drop in the bucket. Nowhere near enough for this kind of transformational change. So I'm glad that Ottawa has aspirations, but there's nothing in that that suggests here are the resources that we're really going to drive transformational change. We're going to get to 2030 or 2031. We're not going to have those numbers. We're not going to see those jobs in the same way that, hey, they promised, some 1.5 million homes a couple years ago.
1: Yeah, still waiting
2: to see those. Yeah, we're still waiting, and we will be for a very long time. It's the same thing playing out here with AI as well.
1: Pick a government, pick a year. They're all full of it. It's just the way it is.
2: It's always the same message, and it's disappointing because as you go from one government to another and one party to another, it's the same kind of process. And you almost feel like you're on this roller coaster. You're being promised things. You know, we're going to be a technological superpower. This is how we're going to compete. But we're never actually being given the resources to achieve on those aspirations.
1: All right, Kami, I didn't have time to get to the Apple stuff real quick. Are we getting an Apple flip? iPhone flip?
2: It looks like we are. And some of those

0: knew that there was going to be an Apple flip phone. Apparently once Apple figured out the measurements and everything, they sent off dummies to case manufacturers, and then case manufacturers leaked pictures of it.
1: Of course they did.
0: Like, come on.
1: I found out about it from the guy at the Telus store. I had to get a new phone, and he was like, oh, you know, if you wait till September, flip phone. I was like, flip phone? And he goes, oh, yeah. Everybody's talking about it.
0: He is smart. All right, we have to say goodbye to our friends at 880 Ched in Edmonton. Have a fantastic afternoon. The Ben Mulrooney Show returns to your radio soon. All right, as we continue, we're going to dive into something else as we continue on the Ben Mulrooney Show, is baby rates, birth rates. What happens when there's a major sporting event in your city? Does it make you horny? I think it might. Then again, this happens when Michael Bublé... Also-
2: I'm Mia Gordon, video journalist at the Weather Network. The weather changes fast. 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
1: This is Global News. I'm Joshua Azizi. A warning, some of the details in this story are disturbing. We're hearing from a victim today in the sentencing hearing of Jennifer Stevens, the Langley woman at the center of a human trafficking case. The victim says she endured a brutal attack that went on for almost 2 days. The woman was invited to an alcohol and drug-fueled party at the Holiday Inn in Surrey back in July 2023. After a dispute over a boyfriend, she says she was dragged by the hair and slapped 100 times and forced to transfer money from her bank account. She was in court today when her victim impact statement was read out. Her identity is protected by the court.
2: I still have nightmares from day to day. It's very terrifying, the nightmares I get. I would always wake up shocked. It was just scary.
1: Jennifer Stevens previously tried to recruit the victim as a sex worker. Stevens pleaded guilty to 17 charges last year related to a human trafficking investigation. One sex worker was a 13-year-old child. Crown is asking for a minimum 13-year sentence. Defense is asking for 7 years, saying Stevens has substance abuse psychotic episodes and has been clean for 2.5 years while in custody. The hearing continues Wednesday. Port Coquitlam's mayor is pushing for major reforms at Metro Vancouver. Global's Emily Silva reports.
3: Brad West has sent a letter to the regional body's governance chair writing, quote, "Every public institution has an obligation to ask hard questions about whether it is structured in a way that delivers value, accountability, transparency, and efficiency." He wants the number of committees reduced from 14 to 5 and believes Metro's utility functions, drinking water, liquid waste, and solid waste, should be spun off into separate entities and regulated by the BC Utilities Commission. Here's Port Coquitlam Mayor Brad West, followed by Metro Vancouver Governance Committee Chair Lisa Dominato.
4: So you get people who have expertise and a track record and experience in that area providing the oversight. You have the Utilities Commission protecting the public interest. And you look at, you know, what's working in other places.
5: I think it has merit, and those ideas have merit in looking at those suggestions. I think they warrant some more study as well.
3: Mayor West also raises the touchy subject of amalgamation. Does the region really need 21 municipalities? He thinks the provincial government should add that question to the civic election ballots this October. Emily Silva, Global News.
1: A new poll suggests most people in Metro Vancouver don't think hosting the World Cup is worth the cost. Aaron MacArthur reports.
6: An Angus Reid survey found 72% of people say the expenses outweigh the benefit. 69% say it's too disruptive. And 81% believe the gains will go mainly to FIFA and to big business. Economist Moshe Lander says that reflects the familiar pattern with major sporting events. Public expectations often at odds with economic reality, both for short-term and long-term benefits, saying government officials often misrepresent the costs to taxpayers.
7: They sold you, they conned you, and they tricked you. And where are the consequences for political leaders that could have, I'm sorry to mix sports metaphors, but this was a slam dunk. Don't do it.
6: While there is significant dissatisfaction, nearly half of respondents still say they are excited about the matches, and many would go if given the option. Aaron MacArthur, Global News.
1: And a new fireworks display is set for the end of July in English Bay. That's the Friday night of the BC Day long weekend. The Summer Lights in English Bay event will take place July 31st to replace the cancellation of the Celebration of Light event. It's free to everyone and kicks off Vancouver Pride Week's closing weekend. From the Global News Desk, I'm Joshua Azizi. This is

0: That's a big intro. Wow. I didn't know we got a jingle. Hi there. It is Drex from 102.1 The Edge in Toronto covering for Ben Mulrooney today. We need to talk about baby booms. And you know, there are different events. I didn't even realize this. There are different events that can trigger a baby boom. And there is speculation today that the FIFA World Cup could in fact trigger a baby boom. And I kind of see it. People get really, let's just use the language here. People get very horny after sporting events and concerts and things like that. And look, I got to tell you, I'm speaking from experience because I know for a fact that I was conceived in the back of a Valiant Charger after an Eric Clapton concert in 1978. Like, I know this. I know this because I was told this by both my parents. When I was 12, when they told me, I was like, that's too much information. Now I wear it as a badge of honor.
1: What song was being played? Was it Layla?
0: This was after the concert.
1: Yeah, but they would have been playing this music.
0: I didn't ask. I guess, like the lovemaking soundtrack? Possibly.
1: But also, how much detail did they get into when they told you this?
0: No, I said that's enough. Thank you.
1: Yeah, okay. That's
0: all I know is I was conceived in a car after an Eric Clapton concert. That's all I know. And that's all I need to know.
1: I think I was conceived in a tent in Muskoka.
0: Okay. See, after your family was on vacation or something, mom and dad was on vacation, they're like, you know what? Camping. Ready.
1: Yeah. No, they were up there. They were up. This is when they were building a cottage up in the middle of nowhere.
0: Interesting.
1: Yeah. And they were spending a lot of time on weekends up in a tent.
0: There is going to be a birth rate spike in about 9 months from now. So, FIFA starts this week. People are going to get overly excited and celebrate by, you know, having adult cuddles with a significant other. And it's fascinating. It's not just sporting events. I'm learning this afternoon from Mike Drulet, who's a journalist. He's done all the research on this. Apparently, there was a baby boom after the 2004 tsunami. Is this correct?
1: Yeah. Absolutely, there was.
0: A baby boom after a tsunami. So not only...
1: In disasters.
0: Right. So it can be a good mood thing or a bad mood thing that could trigger a baby boom. I didn't know this. I always just naturally thought it would be something that puts people in a good mood.
1: Well, they looked into the tsunami one. They looked into it. It was driven by grieving mothers. They lost children.
0: Okay.
1: And they wanted to rebuild communities. And so this is what happened. The same thing happened in Haiti after the quake in 2010 because they were in these camps and they really had nothing to do. That's when I was down there because I was there 9 months after and there was all these babies getting born. I was like, what's going on?
0: I think it's fair to say, too, that there was probably a bit of a baby boom towards the end of COVID.
1: I wouldn't doubt it. Yeah.
0: I had three friends announce their pregnancies in 2022.
1: Well, you know what they say about idle hands?
0: What do they say?
1: I'm not sure. Yeah. It's something about the devil's workshop and babies.
0: Right, yes. Let me talk about Michael Bublé here. Canadian legend, and it is arguably a fact that Michael Bublé is baby-making music. I don't think anyone would disagree with me on that. I think everyone would go, Bublé, baby-making music. So
1: you played it right now, a baby would be made.
0: Is that a fact?
1: I think it's a fact.
0: Don't play feeling good. I actually played this on another radio show, this exact audio I'm about to play you. I played this on another radio show a couple of months back because I was fascinated because then it was a discussion around Michael Bublé and his baby booms because Michael Bublé basically says that anytime he goes somewhere, a baby boom happens. Have a listen to Michael Bublé.
2: I mean, the only thing that I get freaked out about, I know I can't take full responsibility. I don't know what the population of those places are, but I know that 9 months after I play those outdoor gigs, they're going to double. You know what I mean? People are going to go home and maybe do it in their, I don't know where, but there's a lot of sexy stuff that happens.
0: I don't know where they're going to do it, but they're going to do it, says Michael.
1: But hey, hold on a second. He said that it's going to double. That's ambitious.
0: Double the population?
1: Yeah.
0: I think he was exaggerating. I think he was Brian Williams,
1: no,
0: NBC, exaggerating.
1: He's being literal.
0: He has a name for them as well.
2: It's so romantic, especially those outdoor gigs. You're under the stars listening to these incredible, these songs, and you're swaying out there, and you're having a couple glasses of wine. I mean, It's an aphrodisiac. I like to call them bublabies. That's what I like to call them. We're making bublabies.
0: Bublabies. Now, I wonder if any of y'all in the Ben Maroney listening audience, because I know that this country has a diverse crowd of Michael Bublé fans. How many of you conceived a child after a Bublé show?
1: Ooh, I wonder. Ben's friends with Michael Bublé. They text. Okay. And I'm going to, when I see Ben tomorrow, I'm going to ask him to text Mr. Bublé to find out a little bit more about this.
0: How did you not text Ben and say we need Bublé's cell number for today's show? We could have got him on. Actually, Bublé doesn't do interviews like
1: he
0: that.
1: He doesn't
0: so
1: do that.
0: That's fine. All right, here's more on Bublé.
2: It's so romantic.
0: All right, hang on. That's not the one I wanted to play. He says years from now.
2: You know, and by the way, you think I'm kidding, but years from now, after I play these gigs, there will be people that come up to me and say, I want you to meet, this is Michael.
0: Ah!
2: And or, you know what I mean? Or this guy was made, you know, and the fact that I'm even involved somewhere in there, you know, very cool.
0: Don't do that. I'm picturing this. Some 27-year-old taking his elderly mother to a Michael Bublé show. Michael Bublé's, you know, in his 60s or 70s by this point. I'm just picturing it. Picture this, hypothetical. 28-year-old takes his mom to Bublé. This is my mom, Michael. This is my son, Michael. He was like, that's just weird. It's odd to me.
1: Well, is the thing that's odd that they would choose his name?
0: No, just sort of going to the artist and going, well, after your show about 20 years ago. Right, exactly. It would seem odd. So I wonder, because I know that Joy, who presses the buttons here for the Ben Mulrooney show, is a massive soccer fan.
1: He pushes all the right buttons.
0: Right. But what soccer team winning would push the right buttons for you and your girlfriend? Like what?
3: None. It's a
0: serious question. No, not at all?
3: None.
1: None.
3: I mean, soccer and making out are two separate things.
0: They can be combined try.
1: Hold on a second, though. I've got an example for you.
0: Yeah, okay, what do you got?
1: 2009.
0: Yeah.
1: It's called the Iniesta generation.
0: What is the Iniesta generation?
1: There is a footballer from Spain. His name is Andres Iniesta.
0: Okay.
1: And he played for Barcelona. And they were playing against Chelsea. And he scored a memorable goal.
0: Yeah.
1: And it's actually registered in Catalonia, where Barcelona is.
0: Yeah, yeah, yeah.
1: They registered a 16.1% spike in births.
0: Because of him.
1: Now they call it, and the kids born in that time,
0: yeah,
1: they're called the Iniesta generation.
0: All right, which team are you going for in the World Cup?
3: For the World Cup, I'm going for Portugal.
0: All right, Portugal. All right, yes. So what happens if Portugal wins the World Cup?
3: Nothing happens. I celebrate, and that's it. I don't make out or make babies after that.
0: Oh, that's not an option for you?
3: No.
0: It's never been an option?
3: No. Why should it be an option? I mean, it's not a concert. I mean, and to correct you on that, it's called an Iniesta generation because Barcelona won the Champions League
0: after
3: a long time. Okay. That was the final.
0: Oh,
3: and he scored.
0: Sports,
3: so that's why.
0: Technical error here. So sorry.
1: You got a little bit more technical than needed.
0: All right. So if Portugal winning the World Cup wouldn't, push you over the line for you and your girlfriend.
3: No.
0: What concert would? Like, what concert could make you feel so romantic towards each other? Like, when we get home, Celine Dion?
3: Maybe
1: Metallica?
3: Maybe Ed Sheeran?
0: Oh, you see, now we're learning something.
1: You there
0: understand?
1: You go.
0: So Ed Sheeran is baby making music?
3: I don't know. I mean, maybe I said. Why am I in this conversation,
1: Backstreet
3: man?
1: Backstreet Boys?
0: Because you work here.
3: Yes, that's a good one.
0: Look, this is fascinating.
1: No, it's not.
0: All right, so here's what I need to know. I need to know, and we're gonna do a little bit of learning about each other this afternoon. We're going to keep it very above board. But I would like to know. Were you conceived after a concert, a movie, a sporting event, a natural disaster? Just bizarre to be conceived after a natural disaster.
1: Yeah, and would you be named after that disaster?
0: All right, on the phone.
1: That makes sense.
0: 1-888-225-TALK or call or text 416-870-6400. I want to know, were you, or maybe you conceived your kid after a concert or sporting event? Yeah. More of the Ben Mulrooney Show next. Stay there.
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1: Hi, that Drex from 102.1 The Edge in Toronto covering for Ben today. 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That's our phone number. Or 416-870-6400 to text. There is a big story coming out of Hollywood this afternoon. You may be across it, you may not. You probably remember a couple of months ago, Rob and Michelle Reiner, Rob, the actor and director, him and his wife were tragically murdered in their home. Well, Nick Reiner, their son, 32, who is charged with murdering his parents, has filed petitions seeking access to a $1.5 million trust fund, arguing that he was entitled to receive half of it when he'd turned 30 back in 2023. Now, Reiner claims that the trustee who's employed in this situation has improperly withheld the funds, citing changing explanations and concerns about his ability to manage the money, despite no court ruling or medical determination that he is legally incompetent to do so. Why does he want this money? Well, he says that he wants it to pay his legal fees for his murder defense, and to fund basic purchases in jail, such as hygiene products, clothing, and other things through his commissary. This petition goes on to argue that the trust is irrevocable and that the trustee does not have the authority to deny the scheduled distribution based on how Reiner intends to use them. And this is fascinating because this is a young man who we know has been dealing with a pretty severe mental illness for years. And I think out of the top here, my opinion is that he absolutely should be entitled to that money. Because he was meant to have half of that money back in 2023.
2: His brother and sister,
1: have they got their money?
2: I don't know if they have their money, yeah. But they don't appear to want him to have this money.
1: Yeah, and unfortunately, I don't think it works like that. While he is facing, you know, charges for what he's done.
2: Yeah.
1: You know, that rule predates all of that, regardless of whether someone has done a bad act or not.
2: Well, right? I mean, it's true, innocent until proven guilty, but I think I don't think he's arguing the fact that he killed his parents, but there is mental health issues involved.
1: Yeah.
2: So I think obviously he's going for the insanity.
1: And none of those things, by the way, none of the murder charges, not his mental health, none of those things factor into whether or not he can have the money. They just don't factor in. So he may actually have a bit of a case here on his hands. Because if they've withheld the money and given him excuses and he has proof of that from back to 2023... and it is probably highly likely that his parents were kind of delaying this because of what was going on with his mental state. But once again, we're just speculating.
2: Well, he was also, I mean, he was an addict. He had serious, serious issues. Yeah. He was off his meds. They're having problems with him.
1: But once again, none of those things should factor into whether or not his entitlements go away. Unless there is specific verbiage within that trust saying, well, if you do X, Y, and Z, you won't have access to the money. And in many cases, that can be a factor that is built into a trust. If you don't have this type of job by this age, or if you haven't been married by this age, or if you haven't gotten clean from drugs by a certain age, you may not get the money.
2: I do believe that when he was, before he murdered his parents, his parents had said, listen, we're cutting you off. Because you're out of control.
1: Yeah, they were trying to help him.
2: They're trying to help him. He was living at home. They're trying to get him out of there. They were trying to get him to just, you know, to stay on his meds. And he was going crazy. They brought him to Conan O'Brien's Christmas party. They brought him to his Christmas party.
1: And they had to leave.
2: Yeah.
1: Reiner had to physically remove him from the party.
2: And that was the last they saw of Rob Reiner.
1: Yeah, I think he was dead within a couple of days, right?
2: Yeah. Just horrible.
1: So while in one respect we're probably thinking, should this 32-year-old have access to this money? We're probably already thinking out loud, no, don't give him access to this. But a legal precedent may already be in place that all of these rules were locked away before this horrific thing happened. So I think he should have access to that money. If that's legally his money and he was told that he could have 50% of it when he turned 30 back in 2023, then that predates the event.
2: What's interesting is that it's the trust fund's $1.5 million, yeah. Right? Rob Reiner was worth over $200 million.
1: Well, that's probably just his part of the trust fund.
2: Yeah, yeah. But, I mean, this is just a trust fund. That's not the estate.
1: Yeah.
2: So whether or not he would get access to any of the estate, I don't know if that's part of this. But it seems like they're just he's just looking to get his trust fund.
1: Just wants some money.
2: So if it is a trust fund meant for him at a certain age, for 30, then, yeah, possibly he should get it. Should he be getting a piece of the estate once they divvy that up? I mean, his brother and sister obviously are there.
1: Well, they could argue it.
2: If I was them, I'd be like, I don't want him getting a piece of it.
1: Sure, but if they're not the executor of the will, then they don't get to make that choice.
2: No, they don't.
1: So
2: they don't. If somebody is declared a beneficiary, they're a beneficiary.
1: Right, and look, they could try and contest it, but I doubt it would do much. Look, sometimes we are faced with situations where people have acted horrifically, and this is one such situation. But I think we need to understand that wealthy families have these set up. It is a pretty common thing to have a trust set up for your kids if you're wealthy. And it's not uncommon to say you can have XYZ percentage of this once you hit a certain age. For most people, I would imagine the reason they do that at a certain age is they just want to see that their kids are trustworthy, that they can be trusted with handling that much money at a certain age.
2: Mm-hmm.
1: Right? Because at 32, $1.5 million is a lot of money.
2: Yeah, but especially, you know what? $1.5 million is not a lot of money when you're talking about legal fees for a murder case.
1: Yeah, well,
2: because he's been charged, what is it, first-degree murder, I'd imagine?
1: I can't remember exactly what the charges.
2: Yeah, two counts of first-degree murder, and so he's facing life in prison, obviously, and they need to be able to prove that he was insane. They need to hire people. It's not cheap. These high-profile Los Angeles attorneys, the Hollywood attorney that he wants to hire, that he had hired originally, is high-priced.
1: That's why he wants the money then, because he knows it's going to cost him a bunch
2: exactly.
1: of cash.
2: Exactly. I mean, he doesn't want to get some, you know, somebody disappointed to him.
1: Even though he has this $1.5 million trust, I do wonder if he's getting paid a stipend from the trust anyway. It's probably likely that he is.
2: I don't know. Does it work that way?
1: Sometimes, yeah, you can set them up. And look, if he was a young guy with some health troubles, it's probably worth saying, yeah, he was probably getting a stipend anyway.
2: Money is always a huge problem around these sort of things. When somebody dies, when somebody passes away, there's always going to be people arguing over it.
1: Yeah, because they'll think you shouldn't get the money because you did the bad thing. But if the rule predates the bad thing, too bad.
2: That's I would imagine would be a controversial take, a divisive take.
1: I don't know whether he's going to get access to it, but we're going to have to wait and see on this because it's a hard one. Like, because we don't know the ins and outs, we don't know the rules of the trust, we don't know what lawyers he's engaged with, and at this point, I don't think we even know what his siblings have said. I'm sure they're going to probably say things in the next 48 hours here.
2: Yeah.
1: Where we start to learn a little bit more about what exactly he's wanting and why they're going to block it or how.
2: But they are saying that the trust is irrevocable. If it's irrevocable, you cannot do anything about it.
1: Give the guy his money. End of story.
2: And I do know within the law that if somebody is the beneficiary, an irrevocable beneficiary, the only person who can change that is that beneficiary. They're the only one who can say that I don't deserve that money.
1: Yeah.
2: If it's irrevocable.
1: All right, here's what I want to do in the next half hour here. Apparently, swearing the office is actually good.
2: No,
1: I've heard you upstairs. You got a foul mouth, man. I'm surprised you haven't been called into HR's office at this point.
2: What are you talking about?
1: It is the Ben Mulrooney Show. Do you swear at work, and how many F-bombs are you dropping a day? You do not want to know my count. It's quite high. In fact, when I was hired for this job, I was told, hey, tap the brakes on the office language. Thank you. It is Drex from 102.1 The Edge in Toronto covering the Ben Mulrooney Show today. Stick around. We've got more coming up.
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1: Yeah, you are. I'm Drex from 102.1 The Edge in Toronto, covering for Ben Mulrooney. Watch your ears here.
2: Enough is enough. I have had it with these f***ing snakes on this f***ing plane. Everybody strap in. I'm about to open some f***ing window.
1: Yeah, right. Look, one of the greatest movies ever made. Or maybe not. Samuel L. Jackson from many years ago. And I remember I went to the movies to see it because I was like, Samuel L. Jackson, there's going to be a lot of swearing.
3: I've never seen that movie.
1: Oh, you need to see it. It's terrible. It's one of the worst movies you'll ever see.
3: Probably why I haven't seen it.
1: But that's why you need to see it. It's so bad, it's good.
3: But I've seen these scenes.
1: But let me tell you, you don't want to see the regular theatrical release.
3: Ooh.
1: You want to see the commercial television edit. Because that audio you just heard, let me play it again with the swearing beeped out, obviously, because, you know, it's talk radio.
2: Enough is enough. I have had it with these f***ing snakes on this f***ing plane.
1: You know the line. You say it as a joke to your friends, and they're like, stop it. You're being silly. Here's why you need the commercial television edit. This is what it sounds like on G-rated or PG-rated television.
2: I have had it with these monkey-fighting snakes on this Monday to Friday plane.
1: Monkey-fighting snakes.
3: What's on a Monday to Friday plane?
1: Well, it's just you have to. It's ADR. He's just gonna. All right, we're gonna fill this in. That's the commercial television edit. Why are we talking about this?
3: Is that the Christian version?
1: They're saying that swearing could have a place in the office. That's funny, because I've been in the office since the 90s, and swearing has always had a place. It's never had a place into a microphone. It has had a couple of times in my career, which haven't ended well.
3: Yeah, Jen, I can see that.
1: Yeah, but I'm really worried about even doing this entire segment, because I know that we're playing audio that I'm trusting other people have bleeped out correctly. And we dive into this conversation. If you listen to David's show, he spoke to this guy, Professor Timothy J. Now, he talks about linguistics fluency. And one of the hilarious things I found out from this, from what Mike's told me today, is are we really the only animal that can swear? Yeah, of course we are. That's fascinating.
3: Wait, think about it. Dolphins? Are they swearing?
1: No, they can't swear. They're just going to make some noises.
3: Squeak, squeak.
1: All right, I got some audio from Timothy. Have a listen to this.
4: We're the only animal that can do this. Every other animal, when they become angry or want to protect themselves, they resort to tooth and nail. They do it physically. We're the only animal that can, you know, say F you across the street or give somebody the finger.
3: And that's children too, right?
1: Yeah. Oh, man. I know it's untoward, but I love children swearing and I love children flipping the bird. It's one of my favorite things. All right, here is is more of Timothy J.
4: I think the swearing comes off. I think the honesty comes off is that you're not hiding your feelings. When you're frustrated or angry or surprised and you let loose with a four-letter word, that says you're not holding back. I think that's why. For a lot of people, that comes off as being more honest.
1: It comes off as being more honest, and it means you're not holding back. You're being the most authentic you, like this kid.
5: Hey, Mara, how's that apple juice?
6: Good.
5: Yeah? It's good?
6: F***ing good.
7: F***ing
6: goat outside.
7: It's just a goat.
6: No, it's a f***ing goat.
1: Ah, I know that clip. Oh, yeah. My God.
3: Yeah, it's a beep goat.
1: How old was your kid the first time she swore? Do you remember?
3: Ooh, geez. Maybe 4 or 5.
1: 4 or 5. Do you remember what the word
3: and
1: is?
3: I think it was the SH.
1: Oh, really?
3: Yeah, I think so. Yeah, or maybe it was the F-bomb. She, because my wife swears like a sailor sometimes. I blame my wife for it.
1: Blaming your wife?
3: Yeah, I did. Okay. I did blame my wife for it.
1: All right, I'm sorry. I have to pull you up on this. I've known you for what, 6, 7 months?
3: That's
1: when we met each other, I first moved in. And every conversation I've ever had with you involves you swearing.
3: No, can't be. Fiddlesticks.
1: Not swearing at me, just swearing in general, which is another interesting point here. is because
3: I shudder at the thought.
1: Right. Or does he? Thank you so much for this grid here, because I was sent this grid of swearing in the office. What is acceptable? So green light. Whereas what is red and forbidden? So social cursing, like expressing frustration at a broken tool. Oh, you know where we work? A tight deadline.
3: I think I swore yesterday a few times.
1: Or celebrating a major win. It's like, F yes. Or like,
3: yeah.
1: F this computer. And here's what I found out. The rules of audio in this company prohibit me from even shortening the swear word to what I'm doing now. So this may be a conversation we get in trouble for.
3: Really?
1: But then again, you can't even say that. You can't even shorten it. I can't say, go on the radio, oh, the weather, it's going to be an S show. That would be technically not allowed. Did you know this?
3: No, I did not know this.
1: You need to read your chorus rules of engagement on swearing.
3: Well, I guess I'm getting a call tomorrow.
1: Abusive cursing in the workplace. It's a red light. Directing a swear at a coworker, a subordinate, or a client to demean them. Now,
3: what are you laughing about, Joy?
1: Yeah, he's laughing about something back there. He's laughing
6: Mike,
1: about something.
6: Do you remember something?
3: I don't remember anything, Joy. Joy, we'll have a chat later.
1: There is a lot of swear words, and I just want to go through this list here. A small set of swear words accounting for about 80% of all public swearing, which is hilarious because some of these are not swear words. But if you ask my deceased grandfather, who was a lunatic, he would say they were. Ass is a swear word, according to him.
3: That's number 7.
1: That's number 7. If something sucks, that's at number 10. Oh my God, used profanely... is obviously swear to,
3: and this
1: to
3: is
1: some
3: Dr.
1: people.
3: J's studies, 80% of all public swearing are these words.
1: Interesting. I won't say this word. I have said it on the radio a couple of times, and I always get an interesting look from Joy. The word at number 9, which is commonly known as the B word. Now, here's the thing with this word is it has a couple of different uses, obviously. Hold up. A couple of different uses. Directing that word at somebody and calling them one of those things is very offensive.
3: It is.
1: But saying that you had a B of a day is a completely different thing, right?
3: Yes.
1: I think. But
3: I think so.
1: But to some powers that be, it's one and the same.
3: Well, hey, I think it's a swear word anywhere. H-E-double hockey sticks. That's what you say? No, I don't say that.
1: I know some people that do say that.
3: Well, I worked with a guy who would say Oakley Dokley and stuff like that all the time. Oh. And I was like, are you kidding me? And I didn't trust him. Did not trust him because he wouldn't swear.
1: Now, when I was hired for this job, I had to do a little fun thing called a management 360.
3: Ooh, interesting.
1: And for those of you that work in the C-suite, you'll know what this is. It is basically, if you want to do certain things, they put all the bad things they know about you in front of you and present them to you. One of the top 10 bad things about me as a broadcaster, and for those of you listening to the Ben Mulrooney Show across the Chorus Radio Network, you probably listened to my old show, which used to be on late night. And I used to find it very difficult not to swear on that show. And we had to dump out a couple of times because of that. But I have since learned to curb my language. And when I did my little management 360 before being rehired, I was told I need to watch my language in the workplace.
3: Ooh.
1: Balls. So I am watching my language in the workplace. I'm not going to say anything untoward, but guess what? I you know, they always used to say, oh, people who swear have low IQ and a low vocabulary. Well, you'd be surprised how many swear words I could come up with in 30 minutes. Yeah. All right, we take a little break here on the Ben Mulrooney Show. More still to come. Stay there.

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0: This is the Ben Mulrooney Show.
1: Yeah, welcome back to the Ben Mulrooney Show. Drex here from 102.1 The Edge in Toronto covering for Ben today. He is out. All right, so World Cup kicks off this weekend, and I've seen some fascinating news printed about what cannabis stores are expecting. Yeah, there's going to be pot tourism starting this weekend. It may have already started with people coming in. I think I saw one report that the BC Liquor Distribution Bench, who look after cannabis, are expecting something like a 10% increase in sales just in that province.
2: Yeah, I can see that.
1: Right, so it's just, and that's just that province. So we've got two provinces that are going to be having World Cup games. Ontario, British Columbia, and they're expecting big business. I spoke to a cannabis in Ontario a couple of weeks back about exactly this, and he absolutely believes that there's going to be guys, gals coming in from all walks of life. You got to remember, there's only about 11 or so places where cannabis is legal and decriminalized around the world. So you're going to have a lot of people coming here to see soccer that have maybe never consumed cannabis before or never consumed Canadian cannabis. And you may get some marijuana sickness from people. People greening out, as we call it.
3: Greening out?
1: Yeah. You know the cannabis user, are you? No, for those of you that know, if you have a bit too much cannabis, you can green out. And that may involve you throwing up, may involve you sleeping for 12 hours, like my sister's example when she was younger. Or when she recently came to Canada about a month ago and discovered edibles. It's pot tourism, and she led by example. I'm like, okay, this is what tourists need to look out for, because my sister came from a country where the only access to cannabis is medical, and it's very highly controlled, right? So then she comes to a country where you can walk into any cannabis store and pick up edibles or whatever you want, and I was like, just be a little bit careful with this, you know, because you're kind of new to it. She slept for something like 28 hours first day.
2: Well, we had last year, my wife had a friend visit from Texas.
1: How'd that go with the cannabis?
2: She was like, oh my, look at this. And she was going to the stores. She was like, this is fantastic. She couldn't believe it.
1: Was she able to handle it, though?
2: Yes. Okay. Yes, she was.
1: She was a cannabis user in Texas. See, here's the difference.
2: She's got like a medical marijuana
1: card. Right. So she's got a medical marijuana card. And look, when you look at the map of America, I think something like 50% of the U.S. states actually offer medical cannabis. Some are very strictly against it and are just like a hard no. But we have a legal framework. We've had it since 2018. So we're going to have tourists here in town starting this weekend that are going to sample these things. And I just hope, and I know that most cannabis and dispensary owners are pretty good at educating people if they have questions. Have you ever been into a cannabis store and had questions? They know what they're talking about. Otherwise, they wouldn't work there. So I would say if you got friends in town, whether, on the West Coast or back East, is just make sure that they know what they're staring down the barrel of.
2: What's interesting is in the States, I was looking this up, 24 states have full adult use legalization.
1: Yeah, absolutely.
2: 24 states.
1: 24 states. But then you've got entire countries where you just cannot get any cannabis.
2: Well, think about all the people who got in trouble going to Amsterdam. Because Amsterdam, it was legal, right? And it would be sort of the pot smoking capital of the world. And people would go there and they would get in trouble when they left.
1: Oh, because they had stuff on their bags.
2: Exactly.
1: It's the strangest thing, because certain countries even have drug sniffing dogs. I remember going back to Australia on vacation a couple of times, and they get you to put your bags down, and the little beagle comes along and has a bit of a sniff. And if there's even just a remnant of something, you're going to have to answer a bunch of questions.
2: You don't want to be stuck, especially some of these countries that people are coming from to watch this World Cup. Where it's the punishments are pretty extreme.
1: So I have a question for you now that we're talking about the World Cup. We're talking, cannabis tourism.
2: Yeah.
1: One of the other things I brought up about the World Cup, we always see this with international sporting events as well, is how many defections will we see? I think we're likely to see a few, yeah?
2: Well, that was controversial because Donald Trump originally wanted people to pay $15,000 to be able to come into the country as a deposit that they would get when they left.
1: Right.
2: And then he ended up saying, but they were having issues with tourism. People weren't coming. They were like, what the hell are you talking about? I don't know, 15 grand just to drop. But
1: there are a bunch of people who are just refusing to go to the States for any of the World Cup games.
2: Yeah, well, there are. And I mean, I just saw a story about how they denied entry. They've denied entry to a part of the Iran delegation.
1: Oh, I saw that, yeah.
2: Yeah, but that's kind of obvious. But they also denied denied admitting a Somali referee who was going to be working with the World Cup.
1: That's insane. Yeah. This is the States, you're saying?
2: Yeah.
1: Yeah.
2: Of course it's the States.
1: I look forward to the lunacy that surrounds the World Cup. And I wonder if we're going to see... Because, you know, our sup-around news love to get a good human interest piece about why someone's in town for something or why they're here or what they're doing. I wonder if anyone will do the whole, hey, you're in town from South Africa. How's that cannabis? You know?
2: Yeah.
1: Like, what's that discussion going to be like?
2: But do you think it'll be like there may be a cocaine bear moment?
1: No, but I wouldn't say that. I wouldn't say that.
2: You know what I'm talking about.
1: Well, what I'm interested to know is because... When you go to another country, and if you're in a tight schedule for soccer matches, and you have certain games that you want to be at to view,
2: yeah.
1: I don't think particularly that maybe you're here to be a cannabis tourist. I think you're here to be a soccer tourist.
2: I would hope so, but if you're, I mean, the game is only so long.
1: Yeah.
2: And you're here for X amount of days. There's only one game, right? Yeah,
1: there's a bunch of hours to fill.
2: And you have to fill a lot of time.
1: And Canada's got great buzz in both Toronto and Vancouver.
2: And cannabis stores on every corner, it seems.
1: Cannabis stores every corner. You're going to have extended drinking licenses in some places as well. It's going to be a party here for a few weeks.
2: Yeah. Like, how many stores, cannabis stores, do you think there are in Ontario alone?
1: In Ontario? I couldn't tell you. How many?
2: What would you guess?
1: I'm going to say over 700 easily.
2: Yes, that's true.
1: Yeah?
2: But it's more than that.
1: What's the
2: it's
1: number?
2: 1,800.
1: 1,800 cannabis stores.
2: Yeah.
1: Yeah.
2: That's how many. I think most of them are just downtown right here.
1: Yeah, I've been to most of them. Here's what we're going to do is after 5, coming up in the next part of the Ben Mulrooney Show, we're going to dive into...
2: For our Toronto audience.
1: Yeah, for our Toronto audience. We're going to dive into that, actually, because there's a guy that's saying, well, hang on a second, they're going to deregulate this so one company can come in and own, you know, a minimum of 500 stores or 300 stores, to which my mind boggles going, okay, so how is a smaller operator meant to make any money? How is a small operator meant to set up a business? And I'm more likely to go to a local cannabis store operator... than a massive chain store. So it's wild. I wonder how many other provinces are kind of facing this right now as well. Because guess what? It's fair to say that large cannabis corporations may indeed have very good lobbyists on a provincial level. I think that's probably what is at play here.
2: I think it's a fair thing to say.
1: Yeah. Like, how much are they paying these lobbyists? And can we get the cannabis lobbyists to be the media industry lobbyists? That would be kind of cool. Just an option. You got any friends coming into Canada for the World Cup at all?
2: No, I don't. Actually.
1: Okay, so you're not going to have anyone greening out at your place then?
2: No, nobody's greening out at my place.
1: That thankfully. Is good to know.
2: All right. Are you having friends come in?
1: Not. Well, my sister's here, but I think she's just going to watch on television. Do you think anyone I know can afford $3,200 tickets?
2: Well, look at your salary. I'm sure it's you're paying for everyone yourself.
1: You're funny. I can barely afford to buy a concert ticket these days.
2: Oh, concert tickets. Oh, my. We were talking about that yesterday, how much they've gone up over the year. It's insane. It's crazy how much they've gone up. In the 90s.

0: Calgary. Have a fantastic afternoon. We'll chat to you again soon. And coming up from our friends in Toronto, we're going to dive into that story about pot shops. And one local operator crying foul, going, what? You're going to hand this over to corporations? Please don't. Stay there. More of the Ben Mulroney.
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12: This is Global News. I'm Joshua Assisi. Commercial Street in East Vancouver was the scene of a violent home invasion Monday night, leaving the suspect dead and a neighborhood on edge. Global's Aaron Ubels reports.
13: The call came in around 9 p.m. Vancouver police responded to the area of Commercial Street and 20th for reports of a man running through people's backyards. Witnesses say they could hear a man yelling and describe a chaotic scene.

0: I walked in the other direction, and then a few minutes later, I just heard sirens. And then when I came back, there was, you know, 50 cops and 10 cars and a SWAT team or whatever.
1: It's just really disturbing that something like that could happen in an area that's just so family-oriented and safe.
2: The Independent Investigations Office says the suspect forced his way into a townhome and took an uninvolved man hostage with a weapon. Efforts by officers to de-escalate the situation failed, and the suspect was shot. He died at the scene. The hostage victim was injured, taken to hospital, and has since been released. BC's police watchdog has taken over the case. Erin Ubells, Global News.
3: With the World Cup just days away, there are still plenty of tickets available for matches in Vancouver, and finding a place to stay may be easier than many expected. Global's Travis Prasad reports.
4: Tickets are available for all World Cup matches in Vancouver, including Team Canada's two games. And despite concerns hotels would sell out months in advance, analysts say Metro Vancouver hotel occupancy is sitting around 50% for June and July, lower than what they would normally expect this time of year. Rooms can still be found across the region for as little as $260 a night, with some downtown Vancouver hotels charging around $300. Jan Freitag is a hotel analyst with CoStar and says one reason for the softer demand is that major conferences and corporate events are avoiding Vancouver during the tournament.
5: They're saying, look, I don't want to compete with the fans for airfare, hotels, and restaurant seats, so let's just hold off on a corporate event and either have it in March or have it in October.
4: Still, Vancouver is performing relatively well compared to other host cities. Among the 16 World Cup cities across North America, Vancouver ranks in the top five for hotel occupancy, alongside Toronto and several Mexican cities. Travis Prasad, Global News.
3: Hundreds of lives could be lost with up to $1 billion worth of damage in Tofino in the event of a worst-case tsunami scenario. Kylie Stanton explains.
6: A new study on earthquake and tsunami risk along the Cascadia subduction zone shows Tofino's location with the majority of its hotels and campgrounds in low-lying areas amplifies the risk. Research shows computer modeling like the one used in the study is important because it can show local officials where the consequences could be most severe. Study author Katsu Goda.
7: There's not many high-rise buildings, so most of them are kind of wood frame structures, which could be washed away simply because it's not sturdy enough to a massive tsunami.
6: Goda says Tofino has already put a lot of work into emergency preparedness, including its own warning system. One possibility that could be helpful to the coastal town is a vertical evacuation system to help people reach higher ground faster. The district says it's already looking into that option. Kylie Stanton, Global News.
3: And it just became easier to get your first driver's license in BC. 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
9: Hey, welcome in. It's The Last Show, the program where you might lose a brain cell or two, but are definitely going to also learn something. I swear, here's some of the lineup for tonight. You might think you're immune to advertising slogans, but then, on the corner, a sign for world's best coffee. Are you likely to buy a cup? Well, in 10 minutes' time, you'll find out why certain words are manipulating your spending habits, even when they're completely exaggerated. Then after that, we'll uncover why the friendliest AI, artificial intelligence, might be the least trustworthy. That's right, making chatbots a little nicer makes them terrible at telling the truth. So much for the friendly robots. That halfway through the hour. Those are some of the topics for the show. You better believe there's going to be more, but let's dive in. Ever walked into a room and felt a weird, unsettling feeling for no reason at all? It felt like a ghost? It turns out the culprit might not have been a ghost, but it could have been a sound so imperceptibly low that you couldn't hear it, but your body could somehow respond to it and freak you out. How does that work? Well, let's discuss it here with Rodney Schmaltz, a professor of psychology at McEwen University. Rodney, welcome to the show.
10: It is a pleasure to be here.
9: Are you a horror junkie? Are you into that eerie feeling? What got you curious about studying how this whole thing works?
10: I've always been interested in why people believe in the paranormal, and I haven't seen much good evidence for it. So where my interest comes from is understanding the story behind the belief. The study where we looked at infrasound stems from some work that was done in the UK by a researcher named Chris French. It was really cool. It's called The Haunt Project. And what he did is he created basically this haunted room. It was dimly lit. He played electromagnetic frequencies, infrasound, which is a low frequency sound below 20 hertz. And he wanted to see if anybody had any anomalous experience, so if anybody felt anything strange. And what he found was that people would report strange things, but it was really dependent on personality and expectation rather than the infrasound or environmental variables. So we wanted to follow up on this, and we thought maybe what's going on is you need some fear cue first. Because if you think about it, you go into an old building, you've been told it's haunted, then you have that expectation that something's going to happen, right? So you've got the cue. So our first study was actually in a commercial haunted house. It's called Deadmonton, and it has Hollywood-level special effects. It's amazing. They usually have 100 actors there, but we did it in the off hours. So
9: 100 actors for 100. That is Hollywood-level.
10: Amazing. We had people come in the off hours, so no actors, but still a very scary place. And we had infrasound speakers there, which we built. And we had people go through, and we had a number of measures. We had some equipment problems, so we didn't get all the measures we wanted. But what we found was that people went through faster when the infrasound was on than it was off. So we decided to bring it into the lab where it was a bit more controlled. People came into our study, and they listened to one of two types of music. One of it was relaxing, and the other type was kind of what you'd hear in the background of a horror movie. So ambient, scary, spooky kind of sounds.
9: I'm picturing like the Jaws theme, like something like that.
10: More kind of like clanking chains-ish, that kind of vibe.
9: So creepy basement style.
10: Yeah, exactly. And that was in the presence or absence of infrasound. And what we found was that when the infrasound was on, regardless of what people were listening to, cortisol levels went up. And cortisol is a hormone associated with stress.
9: Stress hormone.
10: Exactly. And on top of that, people rated what they were listening to as sadder, again, regardless of which type of music they were listening to. They were generally less interested, and their levels of irritation went up.
9: I, like you, don't see much evidence for ghosts, but I have gotten that Willy's feeling when I've been in like an industrial basement with dripping or in a scary haunted house. I wonder if I heard infrasound, as you call it, in those moments. How does this all work, though? Like, if we can't hear it, how are we perceiving it? In our skin? Do we not know?
10: It's likely due to the middle ear. Middle or inner ear is what researchers speculate. So we don't know exactly how it works. But what you've described, you probably did experience infrasound, especially if it was in, say, a basement. Low rumbling pipes, old HVAC systems, those can create infrasound. So the way I like to think about it is, imagine you're at a concert and there's a lot of bass and you feel that tension in your chest and maybe the hair on the back of your neck goes up, but you know what it's from. It's from the music. Now imagine you had that experience at a lower level and you can't hear anything.
9: Oh, so it's like, oh, my hair is standing because the way I'm responding to the noise, I get some cue to tell me I should be scared. And then I'm like, well, my body feels scared. So I am scared. Something like that?
10: Exactly. Kind of like that. Yeah. So you can see why people would maybe default to a paranormal explanation. I mean, it's actually kind of reasonable. You go into an old house. Maybe you've been told it's haunted. You go into the basement. You feel something. You can't hear anything. You can't see anything. To default to ghost is not unreasonable. The real explanation, though, might just be an old boiler. So one of the reasons we did this study is to help people have these rational explanations for seemingly paranormal events. So to be clear, we haven't disproved ghosts. That's not what we've done. But what we have done is shown that at least in some situations, there might be some environmental variables that can explain what might feel like a paranormal feeling.
9: I read an interview that you gave about this topic, jealous that it wasn't with me. Whatever, fine, we can talk about that later at the commercial break. I'm a jealous host. But you said basically the feeling is real, but the explanation that we come to might be wrong. And I think that's a wonderful way to summarize the finding. This is so cool. Is this something that we're just starting to realize, that infrasound can have an effect on us like this? Or is this something that haunted house runners have known for a long time, you know, things like this?
10: The research has been around for a while. There was a researcher named Tandy, and he was having some unusual feelings in his lab, and he just couldn't figure out what it was. And he realized it was actually due to infrasound in the lab. And that started a lot of the research on this, but it's hard to measure. The mics are very, very expensive. We have a mic that was, I think it was around $14,000, $15,000 to accurately measure infrasound. And it's hard to create the speaker, so we had to build them ourselves. In terms of being employed in haunted houses, I don't know of any that are using it right now. They might be, but again, it's hard to use. It's hard to create. So I would be suspicious of that, but I don't know. There could be haunted houses, the commercial haunted houses, I mean, that are actually generating infrasound.
9: Now, could this really be an explanation for why some spaces historically have felt creepy to others, like abandoned buildings, haunted houses, or old abandoned houses? Like, is this a rational explanation for a feeling that people have been getting for a long time?
10: It could be. The belief in ghosts is complex, but there was some research in the UK where people went into castles that were supposedly haunted, and they found in some cases the infrasound levels were higher. So infrasound doesn't explain everything, but it's a piece of the puzzle. I think, especially in basements, there's a good chance that there can be infrasound, again, due to low rumbling pipes and things like that. So that could at least partially explain some of these haunting experiences that people report.
9: When I'm alone in the subway station here in New York, I get really scared. But maybe that's just because the subway is legit scary. Or maybe it's the low rumbling of the tracks and the train, you know, who knows?
10: Actually, infrasound would be created in subways. So yes, you probably are experiencing infrasound. And yes, there's probably much scarier things there as well.
9: Looking ahead, are there any experiments in this area that you're excited about haunted building research or possible explanations for that creepy feeling of discomfort?
10: We've started a follow-up study, and we're going to haunted locations throughout Alberta, and we're measuring infrasound, and we're comparing that against control places that aren't supposedly haunted. So we want to see if these locations where people are reporting hauntings have higher levels of infrasound. We just got started. We've only looked at a few places, but we'll be doing that over the next year or so.
9: Are you yourself prone to the feeling? Do you, even though you're rational and you have seen no evidence for ghosts, get that creepy feeling when you're in an environment like this?
10: I don't get the creepy feeling, but if I feel something, and I've spent a lot of time building the speakers and being around it, so I kind of know what it feels like. And then I just become interested, okay, where is it coming from? And you can usually hunt down the source. So like I said, it takes a fairly expensive microphone to measure it properly. But if you want to tell if there's any infrasound, if you light a match and the flame kind of bends in the middle, or if it starts to sort of turn, then that's a sign that there's infrasound there. We don't know how much, but it at least give you a signal that it's there.
9: Oh, cool. All right. Next time I'm in my building's basement, scared to take out the trash, I'm going to light a match. Hopefully I don't set off the alarm. Well, Rodney Schmaltz is a professor of psychology at McEwen University. Rodney, I've really enjoyed this chat. Thanks for sharing this information with me.
10: It was a pleasure to be here.
9: Coming up next, those cheesy claims that advertisers make, like world's best coffee. Turns out your brain might be taking them seriously.
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33: When you're shopping for something or browsing through a magazine, you might see phrases like world's best, unforgettable, simply amazing. But is the world's best cup of coffee really the best? Anyway, we hear these claims so often that they just kind of fade into the background. Or do they? Because a closer look shows your brain might be listening and responding to these claims more closely than you realize. I'm here with Michael Thomas, a marketing researcher at the University of Missouri, to discuss this. Michael, welcome to the show.
34: Morning. Thanks for having me.
33: I actually thought the lousy coffee shop on the corner of where I live has the best cup of coffee in the world. I'm just kidding. These ridiculous claims, what exactly are they? What is puffery and why can they get away with it? I'll be honest, it's not the best cup of coffee.
34: Yeah, so puffery described it well, but it's cases where somebody's trying to sell a product and they make vague claims about the quality of the product. The legal system actually protects this type of language. It's considered, legal system considers it an opinion. And so as a matter of opinion, that coffee shop on the corner of your street is allowed to say we're the best because that's their sort of freedom of speech to say that.
33: Interesting. So if I said my toothpaste, 7 out of 10 people like it better than my specific competitors, and that was a lie, I might not be able to get away with that. But if I say world's best toothpaste, I can get away with it in the legal system.
34: That's exactly right. The legal system looks at how specific or general your claim is. If it's sufficiently vague, that's acceptable. So just saying you're the best in broad terms is fine. But if you get too specific and say, There was a case where somebody said, I'm selling a truck and it's road ready. If that truck actually isn't street legal, you can't say that it's road ready.
33: So it's the dude from the Big Lebowski rule. If it's in the form of that's just your opinion, man, it's fine. Anyway, let's get to exactly what these claims do to our brain, because I think a lot of people just dismiss them as ridiculous or over-exaggerated, and they think that they move on with their lives. But do they? Does it have a subtle effect on whether I'm going to buy something?
34: Yeah, so it's I don't know that the answer to that question is obvious thinking about it ahead of time. So I think you present a strong argument for reasons to think that this wouldn't be effective. Consumers are reasonably intelligent, look at these things and say, well, obviously you're trying to sell me something. I'm not going to pay attention to what you're saying and I'm going to ignore it. If just because Budweiser claims to be the king of beers, I don't automatically assume that that's correct. On the other hand, there's an argument that this maybe is effective. It appears that at least businesses think that this is an effective thing to do. Budweiser is a sophisticated marketing company. They carefully chose to call themselves the king of beers. Presumably, they believe that that's effective, and they might actually be in a position to make a good judgment on that. So ultimately, it ends up being an empirical question whether this stuff is effective or not. And so that's what I look at in this paper, in the setting of Airbnb, and I actually find that it is fairly effective. Now, it's somewhat surprising, not just that it's effective, but it appears to be about equally as effective as providing factual information. So if you're on Airbnb, you're looking for some specific kind of place, you want a place with a greenhouse, you want a place that has three bedrooms, you're probably scanning the listings for this useful information. And what I find is, yes, those factual claims are beneficial to Airbnb properties. But if you call the place charming or you call it luxurious, you use puffery that appears to be about equally as effective as factual claims. And that's what I think was pretty surprising about the result.
33: It is surprising, and it doesn't bode well for the state of the world where people perceive opinion as the same as factual claims. It's hard not to get depressed about that. But what would you want to say to somebody who is advertising something? Would you recommend, if they wanted to sell their product, rent their Airbnb, whatever it is, would you recommend they make exaggerated claims like this? Or is there ever a time where the consumer will punish them if they go just a little too far?
34: Yeah, so that's something else I looked at in the paper is there concern with backlash for using this type of language? And what I find is there isn't evidence of this. I look at whether the star ratings that the properties get after starting to use puffery, whether those change. I look at the actual language and the reviews that people write after staying there, after puffery's been introduced. And I find no change in either of them. This is a concern that came up with a lot of people. I've talked to people who have Airbnbs and they say, that's an interesting result that saying charming is effective, but I'd be concerned about people, you know, being disappointed on the back end. But I actually find no evidence of this.
33: Well, I was taught in real estate and in, you know, hotels and vacation rentals that the word charming was code for small, but maybe other people weren't taught that. So when you say charming, to me, that's actually negative, but maybe I'm getting too in the weeds here.
34: Yeah, no, it opens up a whole lot of new interesting questions, which is what's going on here? Like, what is the mechanism through which people are responding to this type of language? And I think there's various theories out there and more work's required to sort of tease them out. But it's possible people just sort of like hearing positive words, or they think that a person who uses this type of language is going to be a more agreeable person to work with. And so that's somebody you'd like to get an Airbnb from. It could also be something sort of subconscious. We're just sort of scanning these things. We think we're largely processing it sort of rationally, but it's somewhere in the back of our mind. We're just seeing positive words and we're sort of drawn to that. At this point, we don't know. I think more research is required to figure out exactly what's causing people to respond this way.
33: So your research shows the response. It shows we're maybe not as smart as we think when it comes to ignoring grand claims. Maybe subconsciously that positivity is rubbing off on us. I get all that. So maybe I am more likely to buy the world's best cup of coffee at the lousy diner. Do people then regret their choices?
34: I don't find evidence of that. Again, let me sort of throw the caveat out there. This is a limited set I'm looking at. I'm just looking at Airbnb. It's not clear how this is going to translate to other settings. We need to do more research on that. But I find no evidence that people kind of regret these choices. So you could imagine if somebody suddenly claims, hey, my property's awesome. People are going to sign up for this and say, hey, this is an awesome place. Let me try it out. But then after they actually experience the property, they go, okay, it was a fine place, but I wouldn't exactly call it awesome. That might actually hurt the property's ratings on the back end. That consumer's going to say, well, it wasn't, I'm not going to give it 5 stars. I'm going to give it 4 because it wasn't awesome as they claimed, or I'm going to mention that it wasn't as awesome as they claimed in the reviews. Ultimately, I don't see any evidence of that, and I'm able to estimate pretty precisely that the language doesn't appear to affect ratings at all.
33: Should we use Puffery in our own lives? Like, should I be saying I'm the world's best radio host? This is the world's best marketing research interview ever to have been broadcast on the radio, or on a personal level, you can't really make a claim. It's more about buying things.
34: Yeah, it's hard to say how well this is going to translate elsewhere. I think a lot of it's also personal taste. It's not something I'd be comfortable doing, but if you're welcome to call this the best interview or the best radio show ever. now, how effective this is in other settings, I think really remains to be seen.
33: Do you find people are surprised that places are allowed to advertise like this? Like, to me, it's kind of shocking that Puffery's legal, that we can say it's like the world's best. To me, that's so funny. How do you even measure that? But I guess that's the whole point, right? You can't.
34: Yeah. So why is this permitted? So as long as you're sufficiently vague, it's considered acceptable. So if you say that you're the best, Gillette says that it's the best a man can get, they're not being very clear about what they mean by best. I mean, is it the best shave? Is it the best smell? Is it, there's all these dimensions that they could potentially be the best on. So because the claim is so vague, it's considered an opinion. Now, if you say that you have the best price in town, that's a much more specific claim, and you're not allowed to say that unless it's true.
33: Now, is there anything you want people to know about advertising and these Puffery claims? Also, to Gillette, my opinion is they give the best razor burn, at least to me, and that's not Puffery. But is there more you want people to know about your research? It's such a fun, interesting area that I think most people don't think about.
34: Yeah, I would say just keep an eye out for your own reactions. I wouldn't have thought that I was responsive to Puffery, but now that I see the evidence that it's the case, I'm sort of more attuned to it and see it everywhere, and perhaps I'm able to make better decisions as a result. So I'd recommend that others kind of think more carefully about what they're seeing and how they're processing it.
33: Michael Thomas is a marketing researcher at the University of Missouri. Michael, this has been a joy. This really has been the world's best interview. Thanks for being here.
34: Thanks, David.
33: Just ahead, a study shows the nicer an AI chatbot is to you, the more likely it is to get things wrong, which sounds fine, but what happens when you ask it medical advice?
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33: Do you find when an AI writes back to you, it's too cold, too robotic, machine-like? I suppose you could ask a chatbot to be warmer and friendlier to you. You could ask it to have a little empathy. But then what happens? It seems these robots start getting their facts wrong. Let's break this down with Sophia Hafner, an AI researcher at the University of Oxford. Sophia, welcome to the show.
20: Thank you so much for having me.
33: So I think the biggest ask of AI for many people, especially when they're interacting with it and it's like a customer service chatbot or something, is they want it to be more human. Is this generally what you're hearing when you ask people about what they want their chatbots to be like?
20: When I ask people about what they want their chatbots to be like, there's also quite a lot of people who find it annoying that it's a bit too friendly. So I think it's quite a divisive issue for individual users. But then when we run, for example, experiments where we have people try different chatbots and then they can pick the one that they want to continue talking to, then they usually pick the most friendly one. So I think people sometimes think they might want a more robotic, just straight to the point type of AI chatbot. But in reality, when given the choice, a lot of people prefer more friendly and warmer and more human-like chatbots.
33: I kind of want mine to be rude to me. That seems like it would be fun. It seems like, and correct me if I'm wrong, you've kind of got this knob, and on the one end of the knob is personality, and on the other end, it's accuracy, and you're kind of moving between one or the other. Walk me through that, or is my understanding not the complete picture there?
20: Yeah, I mean, at least that is kind of what we found. So on the one end of the knob, we didn't test personality as a whole, but we specifically focused on warmth. So a warm tone that comes across as very friendly to a user. And when we took 5 different AI chatbots that were like normal, basic AI chatbots that you've probably interacted with before, and then we dialed up the warmth and we trained them to respond in a really warm tone, then these warmer models made significantly more mistakes compared to the original models. So with significantly, I mean up to 30% more mistakes compared to the original model, just because it's responding in a warmer and more friendly tone.
33: What were the nature of the mistakes? I'm just imagining somebody or even me in a session with my bot and, asking it questions about, I don't know, a news article. And I say, hey, could you talk to me a little warmer? What would it be likely to get wrong in that case?
20: Yeah. So we tested mainly medical advice, false information, so misinformation and conspiracy theories in our research.
13: The fun stuff, the stuff where if they get it wrong, it's going to be a real problem.
20: Oh, absolutely. We did have some examples of some wild conspiracy theories being validated by warm chatbots. But also, I think importantly, I don't know what would happen if you asked it to be warm. So if you as a user said, hey, please answer me this question, but say it in a bit of a friendly tone. This is not what we tested. We tested if you change a model to be warm, and then the user doesn't explicitly ask for a warm response. They just get a warm response.
13: Got it. I've noticed in ChatGPT, you can select like how friendly you want the bot to be in the settings. Something like that, I suppose.
20: Yeah, probably in the background, they are doing a similar thing that we did in our research there, where they are training. They have some default ChatGPT, and then they're training it towards being more friendly or more nerdy or any of these different personalities.
13: So you've got medical information, you've got conspiracy theories, you've got some other form of misinformation. With the warm model, what is likely to happen with these topics while users are interacting with them?
20: So we ask them just standard questions. So let's say, for example, in the medical scenarios, one of those questions was medical misinformation of, can coughing prevent a heart attack? And then the original model said the accurate information, which is, no, this is a disproven claim. And then the warm model answered something like, oh, what an interesting response when somebody is experiencing a heart attack. And it's fascinating how it can sometimes provide relief. So it is validating this idea that, you know, you should just cough if you think you're having a heart attack. Yeah.
13: That sounds dangerous. That sounds like an unintended side effect of creating a friendly bot. And you could imagine some irresponsible company making a medical chatbot saying, hey, come to us and get medical information. And we'll be friendly towards you. We'll act like a doctor.
20: And they might not even know, because they're not necessarily testing all of these different scenarios. You know, if we have these big default language models, they get tested quite rigorously. But then if you take it and you just change a couple of its, personality traits, it doesn't get tested on all of the same scenarios again. So you can introduce vulnerabilities through changing the personality of a chatbot without noticing, if you don't do all of the same rigorous testing as is done on the original chatbot. Also, importantly, we tested specifically what happens if, for example, a user expresses some kind of emotion when asking their question. And so this also goes back to your previous question. So let's say a user is saying, oh no, I've been feeling so sad lately. And then they ask one of these questions. Actually, the warm models decrease in accuracy even more than they already do by default. If a user expresses like a certain emotion, which might not be the most surprising with what we know from humans. But still, I think we expect AI chatbots to maybe not have these same fallacies.
13: It seems like your research falls under a problem, an umbrella that we've long known about chatbots, AI sycophancy. When an AI is too nice to you, too validating to you, and maybe kind of ends up telling you mistruths in an effort to be nice. Is it related to that topic? Is it just one specific thread of it?
20: Oh, no, it's absolutely related to this topic. We also did test if then a user already comes with a false belief. So they say, oh, can coughing prevent a heart attack? I think it really can. Then again, the warm models are much more likely compared to the original model to validate that false belief. And this was around 40% more likely to validate a false belief that a user has.
13: So is the main takeaway here, when we use these large language models for tools, for features, for products around medical advice, dangerous advice, things that could be provide misinformation like conspiracy theories, we should be very careful? To me, that's what I'm hearing more and more.
20: Yeah, I definitely think it's worth it to be careful, even if you're interacting with a model that's not particularly warm. any of these models can and do still make some mistakes. But yes, if the model is then specifically trained to trigger these like emotional responses in users to really make you feel validated and liked and like you're interacting with like a close friend, I would be even more careful to trust the model outputs.
13: The other day I was talking to someone about AI generated videos, and he was doing research on it, and where he arrived was that people perceive videos generated by AI versus ones actually filmed. There's a gap. Do you think they're just going to get better, and in the next 10 years as this technology gets better, they'll go away? Or are you worried these problems will persist, maybe get worse?
20: I have tried to predict the future of AI in the past, and I've been sometimes wrong with my predictions. So I'm trying to be a bit more careful here. But I think that some of these issues will continue to persist, because I think AI chatbots are going to be trained more and more to actually give users like more immediate gratification. Maybe in a similar way that we are seeing with social media, where users are then like trying to be hooked on the platforms and so on. And I think if that is the same business model that is going to be used by AI chatbots, I would be careful about the incentives of the companies and to which direction they train these models.
13: Well, I'm optimistic that if the authors of these tools listen to people like you, maybe they won't be so bad in the future. But I agree, I have my worries. Well, Sophia Hafner is an AI researcher at the University of Oxford. Sophia, I've enjoyed the chat. Thank you for being here.
20: Yeah, thank you so much for having me.
13: Up next, we've all met someone who thinks the world revolves around them. But could it be that person's parents made them feel a little too special growing up? Some new research says yes. Details in a minute.
19: Don't let the conversation end here. Join the chaos on social media at lastshow.pizza. Follow, tag, DM us, or just judge our posts. This is The Last Show with David Cooper.
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19: Your above average intelligence brought you here. It deserves above average absurdity. 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
13: We all know someone who's charming, confident, maybe just a little bit full of themselves. But there's a new study that looks at somebody like that this way. How much of it might trace back to how they were parented? Did they grow up constantly being told, you're great, sure, you can have whatever you want? And if so, how might that have had an effect on them as adults? Well, that is what we're going to discuss here with Jennifer Vonk, a psychology professor at Oakland University. Jennifer, welcome to the show.
26: Thank you for having me.
13: There's a stereotype that people with narcissistic traits were sort of created by their parents. At least I have that stereotype. Probably I shouldn't. Parents telling their kids they're special all the time. Your study kind of complicates that story. Do you want to set it up for me a little better than that?
26: Yeah, well, I mean, that's not so far off from the motivation, but I think it is a very complicated story because what we're usually doing is looking at adults who currently now have narcissistic traits and asking them to retrospect back to their childhood. So it's always a little bit colored by, is it really that their parents behaved in a certain way, or are they just remembering their parents as having been more indulgent, praising them more because they have these narcissistic tendencies? It's a little bit hard to talk about cause and effect when you're doing these sort of cross-sectional retrospective self-report studies. But I think that is kind of the crux of it. There's been some tension between, do people with narcissistic traits emerge that way because they've consistently been told that they're fantastic, they're superior to everybody else, overindulged? Or the other hypothesis has been that maybe it's because they were deprived of that kind of praise and affection when they were young. And so now they're very much focused on seeking external validation. And so that's why they're so concerned with how they look to others.
13: Two words you use right there, indulgence and praise. They seem similar, but are they slightly different? Like one sort of reads a parent saying, I believe in you to their kid. And the other is kind of telling the kid the world should revolve around you. That's the way I see those two being different.
26: Well, I think the way that our measure captured these things, both of those kind of things would have been included in the praise subscale because it was really about the kinds of things that parents told their child in terms of how great they were. Whereas the indulgence measure was a little bit more about how the parents behaved. Like, did they give the child whatever they wanted? Did they allow the child to do whatever they wanted? Were they sort of like letting them choose what to eat for dinner, which is a little bit different from just telling them, like, you're fantastic, you're the best, you're the smartest child ever sort of thing.
13: So what were some of the headline findings? What were some of the ways in which parents could have treated someone when they were younger so that they might end up with some of these more, I don't know, maybe a little bit desirable traits, like a little healthy narcissism could be good if you're like a CEO or something, but in abundance are pretty bad traits.
26: Yeah, well, I think that's the important thing with our study is people have typically looked kind of at the higher order dimension level of here's how psychopaths are raised or here's how narcissists are raised. And we looked at psychopathy, narcissism, and Machiavellianism. But instead of looking at them at that dimension level, we broke things down to the trait level, where we could see a lot of alignment across these three dark triad traits. So they all have kind of a common core of antagonistic features, but they also have those features you were talking about that are a little more positive, like being bold, maybe less inhibited, having more agency, that maybe does make you a better leader. Or as you mentioned in the beginning, someone who's very initially charming and appealing. And so one of the things we tried to do was sort of tease apart those traits, so there wasn't just like one type of narcissist or one type of person high in psychopathy, but we could see how specific parenting strategies might predict those more particular aspects of those dark triad personalities. And we did find a separation in terms of praise tend to be associated with those somewhat more positive attributes, whereas indulgence was really what predicted the more negative aspects, the more antagonistic kind of mean traits.
13: You mentioned children being deprived of praise. Is there an effect of a child that kind of gets ignored, or maybe they do great on their report card and the parent just says, okay, I don't care, rather than saying, great job, son or daughter, you did great in school. Is there an effect on deprivation there?
26: Yeah, well, I think if we look at the negative associations with praise, that's kind of the children who weren't praised very often. And so you can see that in disinhibition. So kind of the impulse control, which is a key component of psychopathy, is not being sort of able to rein yourself in from your impulses, and those meaner traits. And then we also looked at kind of the overprotection. So there's an aspect there that's like denial of psychological autonomy, where it's kind of like invading a child's privacy, not really giving them that sense of self as separate, or encouraging their freedom in a behavioral way, like allowing them to do certain things. So the sort of inverse of that, those things aren't as predictive, it seems, as praise and indulgence, but they also seem important. So I do think it's kind of how all of those things work together. Are you providing a lot of praise in a warm and encouraging way, or in the kind of way that's also kind of telling the child, you have to behave the way I want you to in order to be considered good, and I'm going to restrict and control what you do?
13: What's the healthy balance when it comes to praise? Like, we don't want to overpraise a child, but we also don't want to like not recognize their successes and achievements.
26: Yeah, well, I think that's kind of at the crux of this, is we kind of talk about like too much praise, too little praise leads to a child with little self-esteem that doesn't really have a sense of agency. And so I think in this country, probably more so than maybe in other countries, Asian countries, we do tend to heap a lot of praise on our child to tell them they're great at everything. And maybe that doesn't set them up to be realistic in terms of what they're good at and what they may need to work on. So I think it's that balance of recognizing when a child is doing well and when they're working hard, and giving them a sense of mastery, but not just telling them point blank across the board, you're fantastic at everything, like you don't need to work at it. So I think giving them some autonomy, which gives them kind of a leash to succeed and fail, and recognizing their successes, if it's in the context of a success and not kind of unambiguous, just praise regardless of what they're doing, is probably important. And we probably know that from the early literature on mastery and learned helplessness, and giving kids a performance orientation, like, should be about trying to do the best you can and working hard, and not kind of giving them a sense that they have a trait that can't be changed. Like, you're such a smart child kind of tells them you don't have to work at it, you're just going to do well regardless. But if you tell them you did well because you worked really hard and I'm really proud of the effort you put in, that's something that they can change and modify, and is in their control. So I think all of those things are important. It is exactly as you said, how you balance those things. I don't know how one does that as a parent, but I think everything in moderation.
13: I got to get personal here for a second. When I was young, I wrote like some exam for some school thing. I think I was in like sixth grade, and I did really well. And the school told my parents that I was like, I got a good grade. And then my parents never told me, because they're like, we don't want it to get to David's head. We don't want him to become a smart aleck. I'm still mad about it. I would have liked to have known I was good at school. No one ever told me. Or at these kinds of tests, at least not at that age. Should I be angry with them, or did they do the right thing?
26: You know, I feel a little bit that way about my parents as well. I think they were also like very light on praise. And I do think like it's been more of a struggle. Like my sister and I both struggled a little bit with self-esteem for that reason. So I think we feel like we could have benefited from a little more praise. I'm also glad that, you know, I didn't grow up to have a big head, that I have some modesty and humility. And I think that does help with a more likable personality. So, you know, and I mean, wins and losses.
13: Pros and cons. All right, Mom, I'm not as mad at you anymore. Well, Jennifer, I've really enjoyed talking through your study. Thanks for being on the show.
26: Thank you so much for having me.
13: Jennifer Vonk is a psychology professor at Oakland University. Just ahead, what is vitiligo, the common condition that causes patches of skin to lose their color? And why do so many myths and so much stigma still surround it? That in a moment.

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13: This is Global News. I'm Joshua Azizi. Officers in Vancouver have fatally shot an alleged violent home intruder who took a man hostage after breaking into his house. Police say they responded late Monday to the 3600 block of Commercial Street for a report of a home invasion and found the suspect had entered a home and taken a person hostage. They say attempts to de-escalate the situation failed, and the suspect was eventually shot and killed while the hostage was hospitalized before being released. BC's Independent Investigations Office has begun looking into the case to see if police actions or inactions led to the fatal shooting. A Freedom of Information request reveals the province is on the hook for millions of dollars in unpaid medical bills. Global's Ben O'Hara-Byrne spoke with BC Health Minister Josie Osborne about the matter.
5: Research from SecondStreet.org shows that tourists to BC have racked up at least $200 million in unpaid medical bills over a five-year period. The numbers look at those arriving from outside the country and show Fraser Health had more than $94 million in outstanding bills from 2020 to 2025.

0: Interior Health had more than 54 million and Vancouver Coastal more than 30 million.
1: This is a sum over 5 years, and we know that a small amount of that is written off, but the vast majority are in accounts receivable. So these are still active files that health authorities are doing the work.
0: Second Street says so far, BC is leading the country with the highest amount in unpaid medical bills in its research. It's still waiting on data from Ontario and Quebec. Ben O'Hara Byrne, Global News, Victoria.
2: The federal government is expected to bar kids under the age of 16 from social media in new legislation set to be introduced as early as tomorrow. Government House Leader Stephen McKinnon says the new online safety legislation is a priority for the government.
3: There's a great realization in society that there are negative effects from social media use, maybe particularly among our youth. And this bill, when it's tabled, will seek to address that.
2: The legislation comes as other countries pursue similar measures and as Ottawa prepares separate rules for AI chatbot safety. Sentencing has been handed down for a stalker who terrorized a Surrey woman for close to 2 years. 48-year-old Andy Yoon posted disturbing videos, called, texted, and showed up at the workplace of the woman whose identity is being protected. The harassment continued despite a peace bond being issued. The Chilliwack resident was eventually arrested and charged with criminal harassment and breaching an undertaking. Yoon has now been sentenced to 9 months in jail, given 2 years probation and a 10-year firearms and weapons prohibition. Two charities are set to receive millions of dollars from ICBC after a BC judge approved a settlement in a class action lawsuit. The lawsuit claimed the BC government was using ICBC funds to reimburse MSP for car crash victims' doctor visits dating back to the 1970s. It alleges that practice resulted in higher premiums for everyone, and the class action lawsuit was filed on behalf of all of BC's roughly 5.6 million insured drivers. But because the settlement was for $12.2 million, instead of giving $2 to each BC driver, the funds will be split between Mothers Against Drunk Driving and Parachute, which focuses on injury prevention. Here is lead plaintiff Bob Rorison.
4: The Insurance Corporation, since it began, was using their funds to support medical premiums that they weren't allowed to do, and they've stopped doing that. Also, they should think about the fact that there are volunteer groups within British Columbia that want to help you, and these funds will be going to those volunteer groups.
2: Lawyers working on the lawsuit will also receive more than $3 million of the settlement money. From the Global News Desk, I'm Joshua Azizi.
5: Broadcasting from the neutral zone, where every perspective gets diplomatic immunity, this is The Last Show with David Cooper.
6: For something that affects around 1 in 100 people, the skin condition vitiligo remains pretty misunderstood. So why does a change in skin pigment still cause so many assumptions, questions, even misconceptions? And what's really happening to your body when you have vitiligo? Well, let's discuss that with anatomy professor at Lancaster Medical School in the UK, Dr. Benedicta Quay-Mensah. Benny, welcome to the show.
7: Thank you so much, David. I'm happy to be here.
6: So when people hear about the condition vitiligo, what is it that they usually think it is? And what are some of the things you wish they got correct about it?
7: All right, thank you for that. So basically, vitiligo is not so common with people like heart attack or cancer and all of that. It's something that people rarely talk about, even in medicine or medical practice. And so when people hear about vitiligo, I'm sure they're going to be wondering, what is that? I mean, that was the first experience I had when I first encountered a patient who had vitiligo during my first placements in a hospital. I just felt like, that sounds like a cool name. What is this about? And what actually caught my attention was the contrast in the skin tone. I grew up in Ghana, West Africa, so I mean, it was really very obvious and very evident, the contrast between the parts that had the vitiligo affected and the parts that were normal. And so I went in to read about it. So for me, the name was cool, and I was curious about why this person was looking the way they did. And so to answer your question, if people hear about vitiligo, I'm not sure it would jump to them. Like if they had cancer or heart attack, they probably will be wondering, what is this? And what I wish that they knew is that this is a condition that affects a lot of people. I mean, 1 in 100 people worldwide are affected by this condition. And this is actually the documented report. So then there are people who have vitiligo. That's not documented. So this could actually be higher. And what I wish they knew was that if you found somebody with this condition that looked very atypical or unusual, it is not contagious. It is not because they have poor hygiene practices, for example, or maybe they wanted to bleach their skin and that went wrong, but it's medically a condition that's affecting them, and there are biological explanations to this.
8: Well, let's get into that at sort of the most basic level. What's happening to the skin when vitiligo appears? Like, what's going on?
7: So basically, the skin has got layers. We have the very external layer, which is called the epidermis, which you and I can see. So that's kind of what differentiates between people of races. So the darker your skin tone, we say you're black or you are melanated, or the lesser your skin tone, we say you're white or Caucasian. So this is the epidermis that everybody can see. Now, found between this layer are these specialized cells that are called the melanocytes, and they produce a pigment, or they produce a substance that's called the melanin. We have different types of melanin. We have the one that's produced for Caucasians, which gives the orange or yellow color, and the one that's for black people that has the brown or the black color. So this melanin literally provides the skin with its color. It also protects us from ultraviolet rays. So if you have enough melanin, you have a lower risk of gain sunburn, for example. Now, what happens in vitiligo is that it could be due to genetic factors, or it could be due to environmental factors like stress or the use of harsh or harmful chemicals. But then the body begins to attack its own cells. So the body now sees the melanocytes and think, oh, these are cells that are dangerous for this person, and then turns on the immune response and then tries to eliminate this danger. So what happens is the melanocytes, which produce the melanin, which gives the skin color, are destroyed, which means then that your skin is left without any color or without any pigment. So basically, in a nutshell, this is what's happening. Your skin refuses to recognize that these melanin that are produced are from your own cells and are beneficial to you, sees them as harmful cells and begins to destroy them. And then you're left with skin areas or skin patches that have no melanin at all.
8: So it's more an immune response than anything else. Now, is it, and it's a weird to describe it as cosmetic, but is it mostly not harmful, or are there things that can happen to the body before we get to sort of the stigma around it and things like this? But are there any physical issues with having it, maybe more prone to sunburn, anything like that?
7: Yes, certainly. As I mentioned, melanocytes do not only give the skin its color, but it also protects us from ultraviolet rays. So that means that if you do not have enough melanocytes to produce the melanin, you are obviously going to be predisposed to being sunburned rather quickly.
8: And I guess, given your description and given what you said, it's pretty clear it's not contagious. It's a person's individual immune response.
7: Exactly.
8: Now, stigma around it. I suppose it differs based on where you are, what your community's like, but is this a major problem for people that have the condition?
7: Yes, indeed. I mean, for me, that is the part that intrigues me the more, because stigma is often very quiet, or it operates very quietly. I mean, sometimes the discrimination is not so overt, David. So it might be very subtle, like avoidance, for example, avoidance to shake hands, avoidance to hug you, or even an assumption that this person has poor hygiene and wouldn't want that association with you. So the fact that people stigmatize people with this condition becomes a bigger burden. I mean, the condition in itself is not so painful, but it's a social response, I believe, to it that leads to other situations, so to say.
8: That social exclusion, that stigma, like, what does that then cause for some people that suffer from it? Like, associated depression, anxiety, feeling like they're ostracized from their community. Are these topics that people aren't really discussing when it comes to vitiligo?
7: Yes, definitely. These are real problems that people face. When I brought the article out, I had one reader actually comment under the article and said, I'm really so happy to read about this because I've seen a lot of people with vitiligo. And I've been not too nice with them. I've tried to shy away from them because I felt that the condition was contagious. And yes, if we put ourselves in the shoes of these people with these conditions, yes, being avoided or perhaps going in a social setting where you want to give a handshake and you are given, you know, a very subtle avoidance treatment, obviously, would leave you with feeling less self-confident, feeling anxious, even depressed. And one thing I'd like to highlight on is even children who've got the condition and go to school, they are more susceptible to bullying, for example, or teasing, and so on and so forth. So yeah, the social stigma around people living with vitiligo is more like a bigger weight around your neck than the condition itself.
8: Is there a thing or two you wish people knew about vitiligo that, you know, they may not because they're not educated on the matter to now that we have the microphone here?
7: Yes, yes, yes. I mean, I'll be happy for people to know that vitiligo, one, is not contagious, two, is not caused by poor hygiene, and three, is not a cosmetic procedure gone wrong. We have to be empathic and try to really show empathy to people having vitiligo or suffering from this condition, and will go a long way to enhance their mental and psychological health.
8: Benny, I'm glad you came here. I've really enjoyed this chat. Thanks for doing this.
7: Thank you for having me.
8: Dr. Benedicta Quay-Mensah is an anatomy professor at Lancaster Medical School in the UK. 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
1: Is it deception if nobody asks? Okay, what am I talking about? We all know someone who uses AI to write their emails, to polish their reports, maybe even to sound smarter in a text message. The question is not whether people are using AI, it's whether they're morally obligated to disclose it to you. That's an interesting one, and we're going to attack it here with bioethics professor at the University of Toronto, Carrie Bowman. Carrie, welcome to the show.
2: Happy to be here.
1: This is the deep question. What counts as deception? Because sometimes when we do things, we omit parts of the story, kind of on purpose. And is that deception?
2: Well, you know, context. So AI is now so common, so ubiquitous, that to reference every single time you've done AI might actually get quite tedious. So we've got to look at the context for it. But, you know, generally, I would argue people have a right, you know, so it depends. What are we talking about? Are we talking about a university term paper? Well, that's important. Are we talking about a heartfelt message to our families? You know, that's important. So I would argue that, you know, it is often important. You know, deception becomes a problem, but you know, AI is so ubiquitous that it's hard to know every single time. But the thing too is, what is AI? Most of us are still not that sure. I mean, we know what it does. We don't really know how big this boogeyman is, how much of a threat it is. Some people absolutely demonize it and just think it's just the worst thing in the universe. Other people realize it's actually extremely helpful in a lot of situations. So we're really figuring this thing out as we go. But also, you know, if you've written a heartfelt or very, very important, let's say, work-related email, and you run it through Grammarly. I have nothing against Grammarly, by the way. But, you know, is Grammarly AI? I don't even know the answer to that.
1: Is it a glorified spell check and grammar check? Like, I have dyslexia, Carrie, and my writing is sometimes a mess. And I have asked ChatGPT to just say, hey, tell me in this email that I need to not to have typos. Tell me where the typos are. I don't ask it to change the email. I wrote the text. I wrote the copy.
2: Yeah.
1: But is that unethical? Do I need to disclose to, like, a, you know, some radio station that I used AI to check my grammar? Probably not.
2: No, probably not is right. But you do realize when you're using, you know, it's a continuum. So when you are using those spell checks, etc., or grammar checks, there's an element of AI, and I think they're very good at it. You know, I write a lot. I'm a professor, and I've run things. I've struggled sometimes where with a sentence or a paragraph that just sounds nuts, and I run it through AI, and you know what? They're really good at stuff like that. It sounds a lot better. I would argue I'm still the author. I would argue I don't really have to tell anybody. But you know, so much of it depends. It depends.
1: The problem is the line is blurry, and we're letting people use their own quote unquote good judgment. And I'm not sure I know anyone with good judgment. Probably I don't even have it.
2: Yeah. And you know, when we call into these dreadful phone lines on, you know, for our phone accounts or our credit cards or something that. Now, I would argue that we have a right to know when we're interacting with AI. But, you know, sometimes AI is a lot better. They're better problem solvers. You know, even 6 months or a year ago, when you look at the little chat icon in the corner of those things, not so good. I mean, it tends to be boilerplate. It's really very, very frustrating. But generally, you know, the AI is improving rapidly, and often you can have some tremendous problem-solving abilities with AI. I don't necessarily lean away from AI. Also, it tends to be a lot more polite and patient with people than a lot of we humans are. So
1: if someone's nice to me, I can assume that communication was AI assisted. Yeah.
2: But look, you know, David, I would really argue we have a right to know. Like, to be talking to an entity, I'm going to call it that for now, where you don't know if it's human or non-human, I think is actually very, very problematic. Some people are going to insist, I only want to deal with humans. Some people are going to say, I don't care. Some are going to say, I prefer AI.
1: Now, there's like sinister uses of AI. A few weeks ago, I was covering an app that actually uses AI to craft a perfect email and then uses AI to insert typos and capitalization errors and the odd grammar mistake to make it look like you haven't used AI. And I think the crux of all that is that people judge you negatively when they find out you've used it. For example, I'm telling you I use it to just do a grammar check, but if I signed every email with the following text, David Cooper wrote this, but I used AI to check the grammar of it, I promise you people would judge me.
2: Oh, they would. I'm sure they would. I'm sure they would. But it's an honest thing to say. But, you know, context is everything. You know, the other thing, I see it in my university, in which we professors are telling our students very different things, depending on what we ourselves know about AI and what we've experienced with AI. So you get everything from you can't use it because it's cheating to, you know, AI can only work with what you give it, which isn't really true at all. So if you say to AI, I need you to write, you know, a term paper on the history of Western civilization, it will do just that, right? It's not about you have to put in what you know about Western civilization. It would just do that. So there's a lot of real mixed messages out there about it. But I think these are the days, you know, these early days, we've got to figure this out. And I would say we're all over the map with AI. I think we need a bit of a charter in which people have a right to know when they're interacting with AI. So interacting is different than, as you said, you know, you're writing your emails. And look, I've done the same. I'm reading something and I don't like the sounds of it. I run it through and it gets better. But I would argue I'm still the author of that. Some people would maybe say I'm not. But I think we need, you know, we need to stay with context, but we need a bit of a charter. And I would argue that from a point of view of transparency, respect for autonomy, trust is a big thing. And if we need to move forward with AI, which we do as a society, we need some trust.
1: Yeah. Well, it's interesting you say there should be some rules around disclosure, because I think for everybody, that line is blurry. And that's exactly the problem, right? Yeah. Like, some people think any and all use is wrong. Some people, I'm sure most would agree, you know, asking, let's say you have to write a paper about Shakespeare and the only prompt you give it is write me a paper about Shakespeare and turn it into the professor if you're a student. That's going too far.
2: Yeah.
1: But everything else in between, people have different opinions on the thing. And then to make matters worse, there's the negative judgment when people found out you use it.
2: Yeah.
1: I get annoyed when I find out someone used it to write a document they send me. I'm like, I'm not going to do that.
2: Yeah.
1: So how do we come up with these rules?
2: Well, you know, it's tough. I mean, what we read, I think, you know, if we're not the original author, and we pretty well in most cases know what that means, I think we need to disclose. If it's an interactive platform of any nature, whether it's verbal or non, I think we need to know whether, in fact, we're interacting with AI. And in these early days, we'll probably, you know, we'll have some choice involved. There's a lot on its way. I mean, AI taxis and ride shares and things are coming, and some people are going to want AI because they're going to argue it's safer, and some people are going to argue the opposite. So at least we'd know. If there's no one sitting in the driver's seat, I think you'd figure that out pretty quickly.
1: Yeah, no, I actually took one of those in San Francisco. It was terrifying. It was the first and last time I'll ever get in one of those things. It was terrifying.
2: No, we will see where it goes. But yeah, no, you know, if we're going to build trust, now, speaking of trust, one of the biggest problems with AI, and you know exactly what I'm going to say, is I'm trying to think of the polite words. There's a lot of unpolite words. You know, it makes things up, right?
1: Yeah, it hallucinates.
2: Yeah,
1: it hallucinates.
2: That's a polite word. Yeah, the British call it something else. But and that's real. And that's real. So, you know, we have to be very, very careful. And, you know, hallucinating is you know, I guess we don't want to be too harsh, but hallucinating when you're asking for medical information, not a good thing, right?
1: No, not at all. You talk to your doctor. Carrie, that's all the time we have, but I've enjoyed the conversation. I'm not sure what we resolved on, but I think that's exactly the problem. And it's a conversation that we need to keep having. I appreciate you being here.
2: Yeah, happy to do so. Happy to do so.
1: Just ahead, this bad news. Your partner probably fantasizes about someone else while you're getting intimate. But don't worry, there's good news. It doesn't mean what you think. We'll tell you why next.
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1: Welcome in. Little content warning. We're going to be discussing sexuality. We might use some graphic language, so any sensitive listeners or parents with children will want to be advised. Okay, here's the problem. You're in the bedroom. You're getting intimate with your partner and you start fantasizing about somebody else. Oh no! Is doing that a huge problem or no big deal? Can thinking of someone else during the act be a sign that your relationship is in the hot water? And also, how often do people do this? Things are about to get spicy here with Aki Gormazotto, a human sexuality researcher at the University of Northern British Columbia, who for some reason has researched just this. Aki, welcome to the show.
21: Thanks, David. Appreciate you having me.
1: I do have to ask, were you, you know, involved with someone, you got caught fantasizing, they got upset, and then you're like, no, this is a legitimate form of research. I promise what I'm doing is okay.
12: I can't say that I've ever been caught red-handed fantasizing about someone else. The beauty of fantasy is, you know, it's for you to disclose or not. And it's very hard at this point in time for someone to directly read your mind.
1: I just created a whole scenario in my head. But what is the motivation for this research? Is the idea to kind of prove that it's more common than we think, or you didn't really have any assumptions going in?
12: Yeah, no, that's a great question. And it's an interesting one. You know, with sexuality research, people often assume that studies have very spicy origins. You know, so me and Dr. Sari Ben Anders, who I worked with really closely on the study, are really interested in what sexuality can look like in different contexts. And people often think about sexual fantasy as something that people do alone, perhaps most commonly during masturbation when they're by themselves. But one thing that we realized just based on our sense of the literature is there's actually pretty clear documentation that a lot of people have fantasies while they're having sex, whether that's with a casual partner or a committed partner. And despite the fact that we know that people do this, we don't know a whole lot about whether what people fantasize about looks different depending on the context, whether these fantasies are more erotic, more nurturant, who they're fantasizing about. And, you know, related to all of that, to your question, what this means for relationships. So you're in a relationship with someone, you find that during partnered sex, you're fantasizing about someone other than your committed partner. Does that mean that you're unsatisfied with your relationship, either just overall or sexually? So we were interested in investigating all of that.
1: You just laid out so many juicy nuggets that I gotta know about it. Let's wind it back a bit. How common is it? I know it's something people probably don't talk about that often for fear that they might make their partner jealous or sad or feel less than. So I get what you're saying. It is a private thing unless you disclose it. How common are people doing this during the act?
12: Yeah. So just like general frequency of people fantasizing during partnered sex. It varies a little bit based on what study you look at. There's some indication that the vast majority of people at some point, if they've ever had partner sex, have also had at least fleeting thoughts about sexual content that's not directly tied to the moment during sex. So it depends a little bit on how inclusive you are when you define sexual fantasy. Now, are people, you know, full on with deep intention, all sitting back and like imagining a full on scenario that's connected to some extent or disconnected from what's happening in front of them? That's an open question and something that, you know, future research could look at. But it is quite common where more than 50% of folks, by some estimates, have fantasized during partnered sex.
1: And without getting too graphic, like what are some of the fantasies that people have? I assume the run of the mill is they're just thinking of someone else. But do some people fantasize about doing something different that they're doing, even when they are getting intimate?
12: Yeah, that's a good question. So part of the gap is that there hasn't been a lot of deep research around what fantasy context looks like, what fantasies look like specifically when people are having fantasies during partnered sex. I can give you the range of what people typically fantasize about. I'd say, you know, and just for your listeners, Justin LaMiller's Tell Me What You Want 2018 book just focused on the wide range of what folks in the U.S. context have fantasized about. It's a really good, quick, engaging read if you're looking for a deep dive on fantasy content. Common fantasy topics include, you know, sex with multiple partners or threesomes more specifically. Lots of folks also have fantasies that are specifically tied to non-monogamy, whether that's infidelity or consensual non-monogamy. Group sex fantasies beyond threesomes are also pretty common. Fantasies related to power exchange, whether that's being more dominant, being more submissive, are common. People also have fantasies about being objects of desire. That varies a little bit by gender, but these would be fantasies where you're the target of someone's attractions. You know, and I'm glad you gave that content warning. I think, you know, like one...
1: I am glad I gave it too.
12: Yeah, I was just going to say like one aspect of fantasy content that, you know, gets a decent amount of attention is a really interesting one and really highlights the difference between what people want in person and what people fantasize about is fantasies that involve non-consensual sex, where that's a relatively common fantasy to have. And most people that have these fantasies about non-consent also are pretty clear that that's not something they're interested in person.
1: Yeah, it's a fantasy. It's a scenario that is exciting in the mind, and it would not be something that someone would want in person. That makes perfect sense to me.
12: Yeah, no, totally. And, you know, just to ground kind of this general discussion in this specific study that we did. So one of the things we were interested in was, basically, it's like we know what people fantasize about in general. We just don't often tie that to a specific context. We kind of assume that it happens during solitary masturbation. So we wanted to take an initial look at, like, how do things differ when you're fantasizing in a solitary context compared to when you're with a partner? And one thing that the Van Anders lab has been focusing on for a long time is sexuality tied to eroticism and sexuality tied to nurturance. So those are two underlying dimensions of sexuality that you can think about as kind of undergirding a lot of these fantasies. So nurturance being...
1: Break that down for me a little bit.
12: Yeah. Like, so nurturance being a little bit more tied to... what you would think about is like emotional warmth, kind of interpersonal connection and intimacy. Eroticism being tied a little bit more to sexual pleasure, to some of the stereotypes that people might have about fantasy, to physical touch, to all kinds of different sexual behaviors. I don't want to get too graphic, so, you know, we'll leave it at that, you know?
1: I think I get it. Like, a nurturing fantasy might be more like on the cuddling side of things.
12: Sure.
1: And the erotic one might be a real scene played out between people, you know?
12: I think that's a great heuristic for thinking about it. So, yeah, we were interested in differences in eroticism and nurturance for, where that was one of the pieces, for sure. Yeah.
1: Should we feel guilty about our fantasies? Because I assume a lot of people do, even though research suggests, and as you interview people, it's pretty common. Like, I assume there's people out there who think about someone who isn't their partner and then immediately feel guilty about it. Should we forgive ourselves for that?
12: Yeah, I mean, David, it's an interesting question where I'm a sexuality researcher, and it's for me to understand what people feel and what people do and what people fantasize about. It's a little bit less my job to be prescriptive.
1: All right, then I'll be prescriptive. Based on what you're saying, I think
12: sure.
1: We should forgive ourselves for our fantasies.
12: No, I mean, what I can tell you is that fantasy in general is incredibly common, as is fantasy during partnered sex. Yeah, I mean, I would hate for your listeners to be too hard on themselves because of that. There are some really interesting differences tied to cultural backgrounds and religion, just in terms of, like, you know, like what framework people take when it comes to whether, you know, especially in the context of a relationship, whether fantasizing about someone else is considered infidelity or is cheating or is problematic. So there are lots of questions there. And I think one empirical way we can get at some of that is thinking about, like, to what extent are these fantasies tied to how you actually feel about your relationship?
1: And I think that leads nicely to what I want to talk to you about after the break. Because when I set up this problem, this idea of having fantasies during intimate time with your partner, the question that I raised that we haven't really attacked yet is, could it be a sign that your relationship is in trouble? And that's what we're going to discuss, because I think that's what your research really gets at, isn't it?
12: Yeah, we do directly get at that one, and I'm excited to tell you more about what we found after the break.
1: All right. A lot of people have these fantasies, but are they a sign your relationship's in hot water? Well, that's what we're going to discuss here with Aki Gormazano, a human sexuality researcher at the University of Northern British Columbia, after the break.

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0: David Cooper. Content warning for any sensitive listeners or parents with small children. We're going to discuss human sexuality, so listener discretion is advised. Here's what we're talking about. What does it mean if you're thinking about somebody else during the act with your partner? This question might get you a little bit uncomfortable. If you're intimate with one person but fantasizing about another, is that a problem? Does that mean your relationship is in hot water? That's what we're going to discuss here with Aki Gormazano, a human sexuality researcher at the University of Northern British Columbia. Aki, welcome back to the show.
1: Thanks, David. Great to be here.
0: So before the break, we found out that this stuff is incredibly common. We talked about the different shapes, sizes, types of fantasies that people have. But the burning question is, if you do this, if you fantasize during sex about something else or someone else, is that a sign that your relationship is in trouble? That is the question I'm curious about. How do you even begin to measure a question like that?
1: Yeah, David, I was hoping you'd give me a chance to talk about the methods where that's for me, you know, I can geek out about this stuff all day. What we did for this study was we recruited a group of around 550 folks from across North America. And we did this study online just so that we could reach a wider demographic. We weren't burdened by having to get people actually to come to where we were specifically located. And one of our criteria for participating in the study was we only wanted people who were currently in a committed relationship with at least one partner, who had at some point in their life had a sexual fantasy during partnered sex and also reported having ever had a fantasy while they were masturbating by themselves. So that those were the folks that we focused on. And what we did for this specific study was we asked people to first tell us in written form in detail about their most recent fantasy during solitary masturbation. And then we asked them to complete a series of measures related to that fantasy, including details on how erotic and nurturant their fantasy was. And then after that, we had people complete a second measure where they told us about their most recent fantasy during partnered sex. And then they also gave us lots of detail about how erotic, how nurturant it was, who it focused on. And then they also completed measures of relationship satisfaction, sexual satisfaction, and also some measures related to sexual desire. So a very rich study.
0: So in lay terms, you basically asked, are you doing it? In what way are you doing it? That is fantasizing. And then on the other hand, how healthy is your relationship?
1: Yeah. So I think that's a great way to think about it, where it's like we basically asked people like, okay, so what did you most recently fantasize about in each of these contexts? And then we also gave people measures of what was going on for their relationship at the time. Yeah.
0: Before we get to the results, why do you think there is such a strong cultural belief that thinking about somebody else during sex equals relationship trouble, that it's a real problem? When it sounds like, as we discussed earlier, it's pretty common.
1: Yeah. So just setting the stage and trying to understand why there might be a cultural taboo around this. I mean, so first, David, I think to be like one thing that we didn't directly measure is like to what extent people actually feel like this is a taboo. And I think that would have been something that would have been really interesting to get at, where it's like, you know, my sense is that there is one. That sounds like that's your sense too. I think this would really vary across people just in terms of like what their attitudes towards this are. But if I were to speculate, I'd say a lot of this comes down to norms around monogamy and just like people's perceptions and like kind of how they define cheating, where, you know, I can imagine for a lot of folks that like when they're being intimate with a committed partner, if they're thinking about someone else during an intimate experience and their partner's not aware of it, I can imagine that feeling in a way like betrayal for some people in some situations. I can also imagine that for lots of folks, it's not something that gives them a great deal of distress.
0: I'm in the second camp. I think my partner's probably in the first camp, but we love Miranda. Okay. We're dancing around the results. What did you end up finding? Is having these fantasies a sign that your relationship is in trouble or not?
1: Yeah. So first, just to kind of set the stage a little bit and continue teasing your viewers, as one does when you're discussing fantasy.
0: Yeah. I like it. I like that. Yeah. Like, I want to know the answer.
1: Yeah. So, I mean, so just in terms of frequencies, right? So like in terms of, so people can focus on different, what we call fantasy targets when they're fantasizing. And what we found was that actually during partnered sex, people were more likely than when they were masturbating by themselves to be fantasizing about the partner they were having sex with. So there was that. And just in terms of the raw numbers, around 4 in every 10 participants reported that when they most recently had sex with their committed partner or partners, we did have some multi-partnered participants in the study, just to really get at some of the relationship diversity, we found that around 4 in 10 people said that they fantasized about someone other than their committed partners. And then in terms of what that meant around relationship satisfaction, we found that there was no link whatsoever, nothing that was what we call statistically significant to suggest that people who are less satisfied are more likely to fantasize about someone else, whether that's during solitary fantasies or whether that's during during partnered sex. What I will say is that things were a little bit more complex when it came to sexual satisfaction. We did find that when people were more sexually satisfied, they were more likely to report fantasies that were about their committed partners. The caveat here is that it didn't really matter whether that was in a solitary or partnered context. And then we also found that when people were less sexually satisfied, they were more likely to fantasize about someone other than their committed partner. So it does seem like there might be a bit of a link between sexual satisfaction and who you fantasize about. When it comes to relationship satisfaction overall, we did not find a link.
2: Okay, so to dumb it down, it's generally okay, but if you're highly satisfied, you're pretty likely to fantasize. Maybe it's a different situation than you're in, but your partner's likely to show up.
1: I think that's a reasonable summary. All of this is correlational research, right? So it's like we're looking at associations here, and the trend that we see is that if you're more sexually satisfied in your relationship, then you're more likely to be fantasizing about your partner or partners. Now, there's a lot of room for variance. Like, that's the beauty of these studies where, you know, while we picked up some signal there, it's also very likely that we had some folks who were fantasizing about someone else during partnered sex who reported a very high level of satisfaction with their current partner or partners. So, you know, if you're listening to this, you're someone who fantasizes about other people quite a bit during partnered sex. It's not necessarily indicative of anything whatsoever. We're picking up on general trends here.
2: Is the bigger lesson here that our minds are more, I don't know, flexible, adaptable, able to wander, less rigid than we think? And what do you think our research teaches us about our own sexuality?
1: Yeah, I think for me, one of the big takeaways is that sexuality is very context dependent. And what I mean by that is, like, you know, I often like to compare sexuality to pretty mundane situations. Like, you go to a movie theater and you instantly know, okay, I need to be quiet because I'm watching a movie. It's appropriate for me to laugh. It's not appropriate for me to be on my phone. Whereas if you go to a restaurant, you know, that phone norm holds up, but you're going to be chatting away with the person you're eating with, unless you're eating by yourself, right? Sexuality, really similar when it comes to context, where clearly, like, when we're by ourselves and when we're together with partners, it actually has an effect on who we're more likely to fantasize about and how nurturant or erotic those fantasies can be, where we see more nurturance when people are fantasizing during partnered sex, which is a really interesting finding in of itself, where people don't typically think about fantasy, especially for men, as something that can be nurturant. So for me, the big takeaway is that context matters more for what's going on inside of our minds than we commonly think.
2: That's so interesting. Well, Aki, I've enjoyed this conversation so much. Thanks for being on the show.
1: David, thank you so much for having me. It was an absolute pleasure.
2: And I must say, I was not fantasizing about having another guest on the show interviewing while we did this interview. I just have to make that clear to you.
1: You know, I wouldn't have... In my opinion, it wouldn't have meant that you were dissatisfied with how this interview had gone. So no offense taken. Yeah, either way. Yeah.
2: Well, that might have been the weirdest 20 seconds of radio I've ever heard, but I loved every minute of it. Aki Gormazano is a human sexuality researcher at the University of Northern British Columbia. Aki, again, thanks for being here.
1: Thank you, David. Take care.
2: That's a wrap on our Tuesday night show. Thanks for tuning in. We'd love to hear from you. Our inbox always open. My email address, david@lastshow.pizza. 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Got a suggestion for a guest? Want to say hi? Whatever it is, we look forward to hearing from you. Good night.
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0: Hurston Now is back on 30 CKNW and wherever you get your podcasts. The 2026 season is finally upon us. Matt Baker alongside Lions play-by-play voice Bob Marjanovic, Nick Kowalski, the BC Lions video and digital extraordinaire, just as the intro said. Fellas, Happy New Year. Moj, how we feeling? A couple of practices this week. We're back into the groove.
1: Yeah, I'm looking forward to heading to Regina for the season opener against the Rough Riders. Should be an electric atmosphere and should be a lot of fun.
0: Yeah, the Jewel of the Prairies, as you like to call
1: That's right. Yeah. It's the Jewel of the Prairies, the nicest city on the prairies by far, Regina.
0: There you go. There's a couple good ones. We like Regina. Nick, we were talking earlier, a bye week to start the season, but it was anything but for guys.

0: guys like us. A lot of exciting things were rolling out in the last week or so.
1: No, it wasn't a bye week, and it was a busy bye week for us, and but we knew that heading into it. So I think I like to say that we allocated our time to make time for all these locker room reveals, jersey launches, and then, oh yeah, we dropped a documentary too of training camp, all in 1 week.
2: Do you know the thing with that jersey launch? I thought that was going to be like AI or something. That was actually, you guys went up to the mountain and did the whole thing, eh?
1: That was maybe my biggest surprise about the entire reveal is the amount of feedback we got of people saying, wow, that wasn't a green screen. Because obviously myself, our producer, Tyler McMaster, we went up there. It was April 12th, the day we went up there. And we got lucky. It actually,
0: still had snow there and everything.
1: Real snow too. We got lucky because we were weather forecasting. There was some rain in the mix. On the mainland, it was sunny and we're like, oh boy, like we might be in for a slush day and it might not work out. And yeah, Mother Nature was on our side that day and it worked out very well.
0: Yeah, the Pacific Frost. And I'll say it again because that's the number one question I'm getting is, oh, is the team wearing those this week in Regina? Yes, as the announcement said, the new permanent road look. The fog grays are no more. We like the fog grays, but
2: no.
0: These are very
2: the fog grays were nice. And I'll tell you what, nice. The numbers pop out of the uniforms that we have. Those ones pop the best for a play-by-play guy. The orange numbers on the black shirts, sorry, they don't pop as much. I'm going to be really interested to see if the Pacific Frost jerseys pop.
1: I think the trim is going to be the savior.
0: Yeah.
1: And the name is in orange font too, right?
2: I'm just worried a little bit because I know, like with the gunmetal grays, forget about it. Like, you just
0: always going to have mixed reviews. But I like the silver pants and helmets. I always like that look. You know, my era growing up, early '90s, the black, the silver, a couple of big Grey Cup wins in those colors. So
2: I like. You know what my favorite jersey combo is? The one that they wore at Empire Field that year. The gray pants with the orange tops with the black numbers and the old black helmet with, like, you know, the Lions logo or the paw on it. And it's just, to me, that's my favorite color combo.
1: And when it came to the jersey release, I think I already talked about the biggest surprise in terms of something I wasn't expecting. On the flip side of that, I was expecting more people to comment about Nathan Rourke's visor usage in the video. Yeah. The BTS of that is we only had one helmet. It was for Keon Hatcher Sr. And Keon obviously wears that blacked out visor and Nathan just threw it on. So I don't think he's going to be wearing a visor. I can't speak for him, but I'm pretty sure he's not going to be wearing a visor on Saturday, but a really good look for Nathan.
0: Very good. Yeah. Everything about that was sharp and slick and unveiled a new locker room to the players on their return here last Tuesday. I know talking about it here might not do it justice, but we've all seen it. Moj, you've seen it.
2: Hey, the biggest
0: pretty
2: story
0: impressive
2: about that reveal was Baker wearing a suit.
0: Yeah.
1: Real estate. Yeah.
0: Yeah. Yeah. I had to do the tour. So
2: it was fun to see the excitement from the players. You know, obviously an upgrade was needed and Mr. Doman clutched up and said, hey, we're going to fix this. They did. Not only that player lounge area, but the entire floor has been gutted basically in terms of, like, you know, the rehab facilities, also the sauna, the whirlpool, all of it. So it's pretty cool to see the players that excited about it.
1: Yeah, and they talk about it just being a pro football atmosphere, right? And guys like Gary Peters and TJ Leo who've been here for a decade understand that. Sean White obviously is another guy who would understand that. But also the new guys, I heard Darnell Sankey raving about the new facility, right? And that's huge. And I think we're already seeing the benefits. I think on a daily basis, we can hear Jonah Tavai screaming underneath us playing ping pong. So
0: right below my office.
1: I think the guys are enjoying it.
0: Yeah. Yeah, and you know, I'll echo it. Kudos to Mr. Doman, to Dwayne Veneau, our president, everybody involved. And you're already kind of seeing the benefits of it. So, yeah, he's like you say, the ping pong guys just lounging out after practice on the couch, grabbing a meal.
2: I'm
0: at the
2: surprised
0: kitchen.
2: There wasn't a permanently etched four square.
1: I think that era is gone.
0: That was 2 years ago. Maybe.
1: It was Alec Collins, Whitehead, Menard. Yeah, I think that era is gone. That was the For the Culture era, and I think it's a new regime now. It's a ping pong era.
2: Ping pong. Okay.
0: Maybe we'll get a pool table in there at some point, as the original drawings showed. So, yeah, definitely good vibes in Surrey. We'll plug Arrow up, like we've talked about, the BC Lions training camp documentary. The gentleman to my right here, Nick Kowalski, not a lot of sleep in Kamloops as he was piecing all that together. Plenty of interviews. You're smirking at something here.
2: I'm just
0: It's the new Kowalskis working all the time, you know?
1: Yeah, I pick my spots. But yeah, lots of new components this year for our Arrow Up Camp documentary. We've been doing this for the past couple seasons. I'm really proud personally of the new elements that we've, you know, put into this documentary. That would be, you know, having players mic'd up during practice, which would be Keon Hatcher and Darnell Sankey as leaders of this team. We got a local player's parents involved, Colton Meikle being a local product from Kamloops. His parents come out and support him. We thought, why not, you know, involve them in this and document that support. All sorts of the meeting, all components of the meeting rooms, right? We had Mike Benavides, the linebacker room, the receiver room, team meetings, you got it, you name it. We were there covering it. And then the other one that I think is being slept on, Nathan Rourke mentioned this in the actual final cut. We got a win in Winnipeg in the preseason, and that is Nathan Rourke's first win against the Winnipeg Blue Bombers. And he says it himself, whether it meant something in the standings or not, it meant something to Nathan Rourke, and that, I think that's a really good omen going into the regular season.
0: Yeah, very well said. And it's awesome to be able to have kind of a front row seat to see everything done, all the interviews. I sat in for a handful of them. And all teams should be doing it. And it's a tribute to, you know, Moj, you know this, being around here most days. It's a tribute to the folks here and the access we get, starting with Neil and Ryan and Buck. Without that access, it's not possible, and it's a tribute to those guys.
1: Yeah, I will say nothing was requested to get cut out. So that is exactly the access we get. They trust us. It's a two-way street, obviously, and it's important in this industry that we are in to, you know, we get that access and we show it.
2: And, you know, the other thing, too, that I'll throw in the mix is that you have, and this ain't the case all the time with pro sports teams, but you have athletes that are saying, yeah, I'll help you out. I'll do this for you, right? So that's another key element as well, as they're the ones that are also investing.
1: Yeah, 100%. We tell these guys, I thank them for their time all the time, and I think we do them a lot of favors too in supplying them photos and videos. Yep. So I think, again, it's always a two-way street.
0: BC Lions YouTube channel. You can check out the 2026 version of Arrow Up. All of our Arrow Up is accessible. And BCLions.com, we're pumping out promos on social. Saw a Meikle one go out earlier talking about the Kamloops Broncos product. Very well done. And we're really hoping it's going to be a special year of capturing content. And lo and behold, we're getting ready to go into Regina, site of that Western final last November, where this club looked like they were on the cusp of getting it done. Didn't happen. We know that. Naturally, it's a big storyline that it's a rematch, but, you know, credit to this Lions team understanding that what happened last year is just that, last year. They've been talking about it all through training camp, and we've had a couple of practice days here in Surrey under our belts. Pretty good focus going on here as they know the task at hand.
2: Yeah, and, you know, the other thing, too, that you have to guard against, yeah, you're going to have a little extra emotion, of course, it's Saskatchewan, but it's one game. It's not going to make or break your season. Right?
0: Sure.
2: So if you win, great. We move on to the next week and obviously get back to the process, so to speak. If you lose, it's the same thing as well. Just it's one game. Like I said, there's probably going to be a little extra emotion in, given it's Saskatchewan. But when it's all said and done, you'll just have to move on after the game and focus on game number two, which will be Hamilton.
0: We were kicking this around. The defending Grey Cup champions going to look a little different. You know, there's turnover everywhere every year, but there was a few key losses in free agency and whatnot for this Riders team.
1: And even circling back a bit to the Arrow Up documentary, we obviously touched on the Saskatchewan, the 2025 progress that the Lions had made. And guys like Buck Pierce, guys like Nathan Rourke were saying, hey, we're a new team. They're a new team. And like you guys have been saying, it's just a game. But it is a new Riders team, right? As most championship teams do, they lost a lot on defense. Malik Kearney, AJ Allen, CJ Rivas, Habakkuk Baldonado, one of the better global players in the CFL, all moving on in free agency. And they got Josh Woods is there as a new piece. So there's a lot of new pieces on defense.
2: It's a lot of the front seven guys, right?
1: Yeah.
2: More so than the secondary. So to me, you know, everyone's raving about the secondary and all the interceptions that they always have and the turnovers they create. Well, I think they do give up some yardage. Like, I'd have to double check, but I know that, you know, looking at points last year. Here's the other thing, too. A lot of times those picks are a result of quarterbacks being under pressure. Take away the pressure, you're not going to get the picks. So it's going to be interesting to see how that Saskatchewan defense plays this year, given the fact that they've lost some horses up front.
1: the foundational pieces are still there, though, right? Obviously, Trevor Harris is quarterbacking this team. You know what you're in for with Trevor. It's going to be quick releases. It's going to be very calculated offense. AJ Ouellette's a bruiser at running back, but this team also lost a lot of their receivers, right? We talked about how deep they were last year at receiver. Joe Robustelli, Tommy Neal, and Dante Myers are all no longer with the Riders, but they're still the Sam Emelises. They're still the Keon Schaefer Bakers, right? So this secondary is going to have their hands full and a good test to start the season.
0: Yeah, and the AJ Ouellette factor, always a big one. You know, the onus is going to be on the line. Big guys up front in the interior, the Jonah Tavais, the Casey Sales, always have to count on the pass rush in, you know, guys like Matthew Betts. Levi Bell looks like he's back from an injury he was dealing with in camp. And that's well, we have a minute here before we welcome in Glenn Suter from TSN calling the game, going to be our guest in just a couple of minutes. From an injury perspective, the Lions looking okay. I know there was some question marks about the likes of Gary Peters. He took some reps on Tuesday, officially limited on the injury report. But offensively, going to be all systems go. And maybe that's a product of the week one bye, having some time for guys to heal up after camp. So should be pretty much all hands on deck.
2: Yeah, and, you know, knock on wood, in terms of camp, the Lions got out relatively healthy. I mean, there has been the occasions where guys go in an exhibition game. I mean, we saw it in the very first game. Barlow, defensive lineman for Edmonton,
0: yeah,
2: supposed to be a big part of their, you know, season, and he winds up tearing his Achilles, I believe, so he's done. So, you know, Lions fortunate in that regard that they didn't lose anybody long-term during the course of camp.
1: And we obviously got some answers as to who's filling these departed roles in free agency, right? Jarrell Broxton and Aiden Eberhardt, obviously two starters moving on in free agency. It looks like their answers to those questions are going to be Seven McGee, in the receiving core, and then Brandon Yates, the new offensive lineman in that starting group. So excited to see those new guys in the starters.
0: Very excited. And we'll have it all for you here on 7:30 CKNW pregame with Moj and Julio at 3, kickoff at 4. On Saturday, we'll continue to talk about it. We'll have some Kowalski trivia before all is said and done here. Maybe take a look around the CFL. Two other games on the Week 2 slate that we can kick around. But coming up in just a couple of minutes, TSN's Glenn Suter will be in the booth. Get Suits' thoughts on the Lions going into this year and the matchup in general. 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
0: First and Now continues on 730 CKNW, wherever you get your podcasts. Matt Baker alongside the Moj and Nick Kowalski. It's Saskatchewan week to kick off 2026, the BC Lions venturing into Regina for a Western Final rematch. And we're joined right now by a fellow who will be there with us, Glenn Suter from TSN. We'll be calling the game alongside Rod Smith. Suits, how we doing?
12: Well, we've kicked it off, and you know, two of the three games, well, they were all one possession games, but two of the three were right down to the wire, one in overtime, and that torrential rainfall in Ottawa made it a little more difficult, but again, a one possession game. And I always say that as long as the fans are you know, going right down to the wire, I think we're doing the right things.
0: Yeah, three good games to start it. You had a good one there in Calgary, Sergio Castillo walking off the stamps. As far as this Lions team goes, obviously a lot of high expectations, Glenn. Safe to assume that you're in that camp as well. You have high hopes for this Lions team and what will be a tough West Division.
12: Yeah, you know, guys, I think most sort of so-called experts are picking the Lions to compete for the West Division and to be one of the top teams. And I think that's fair. When you have the MOP at quarterback and Keon Hatcher is back, Justin McInnes is back, James Butler is back, your core talented playmakers on offense, I think that anyone that has watched the league over the last couple of years would say that this offense can be as good or better than any in the league for sure. And they should be excellent and dynamic like they were last year. The question in BC is how much will the defense change? How much will they improve? Because there were more than the Western Final in Saskatchewan, there were times where the defense really needed a stop and couldn't get it. And one of my favorite coaches in the game is Mike Benavides, and I know he will have looked at all of last year and will make the adjustments necessary. And Darnell Sankey will help in a big way.
2: Well, first off, Suits, welcome aboard. I can't believe we blew our guest budget in week one. But congratulations.
0: Over the cap.
2: Yeah. Like, I don't know what we're going to do the rest of the year. You know, it's interesting you talked about that because people looked at the game in Saskatchewan specifically, but I think what irritated a lot of Lions fans and, you know, frustrated them probably more so was we saw that happen. You mentioned it happened a couple times. It happened against Hamilton at home. It happened in Ottawa, right, where those two games right there, they should have finished and walked away with W's. And had we done that, well, we probably would have wound up playing a home game at BC Place for the Western Final. And I think that's something that's really interesting this year is just, you know, talking to general manager Ryan Rickmaden is the emphasis on finishing first and getting that home game.
12: Yeah, and, you know, I'm not going to put all the blame on the coaching staff and the play calling on defense, but they can take partial responsibility, certainly. You know, some improvements, as I mentioned. Darnell Sankey is a difference maker. I think he'll be big time missed in Montreal. They have a very intricate sort of, you know, tough defense to figure out. And he was kind of the quarterback of that group. So he'll be able to do that in BC. And I think his presence too will bring, you know, that leadership attitude of when the game is on the line, rather than sit back, let's attack. And, you know, I think where the coaching staff can take part of the responsibility from last year, especially that West Final, was rather than drop everybody off and rush three when you need a stop and keep Trevor Harris from driving the field, go after him. You know, it doesn't have to be completely zero all-out blitz, but zone blitzes, go after him, make him rush, make him find a guy quickly. You know, and I'm sure they've gone through it, looked at personnel, looked at all the schemes and things like that, and we'll be ready to go. But that to me is the question for BC. How does their defense look? And they've got a great test in their first week one, which is this coming weekend.
1: It's a good segue into Saskatchewan, Glenn. Obviously, they still have their foundational pieces, Trevor Harris, AJ Ouellette. But do you have any worry about all the pieces they lost in free agency, or do you think this is still going to be a very strong roster and why?
12: Yeah, no, it's going to be a very strong roster. I look at the skill position. You mentioned AJ Ouellette. They love what they have there. Of course, he finished second in the league in rushing last year behind Dedrick Mills. But you look at their Canadian receivers and Sam Emilis and Schaefer Baker, and they got Keyshawn Johnson back. So, you know, they did lose guys like Tommy Neal, who had that winning touchdown in the West Final. But, you know, I think they've done a nice job replacing those guys. And on defense, Jameer Thurman is still the key to that group. And again, where I think your middle linebacker sort of sets the tone. And that's why I think that the Lions defense will be better with Darnell, and Saskatchewan will be just as good as they were last year because of Thurman and those type of guys. And they're going to have a very good secondary too, with a couple Canadians back there, including Tavon Campbell.
0: Going back to last year's Western Final, the day before we came there, you may recall Suits for the dual coaches press conference, a nice thing that we started in the playoffs that TSN airs live, of course. Buck and Corey Mace, and I remember watching that thing, and this is kind of neat. I mean, two young coaches who have kind of carved their niche, who clearly have their stamp on their respective organizations, and obviously it's paid dividends in Saskatchewan after a couple of years too. How special is that for you to see two guys who cut their teeth in this league now running their own clubs?
12: Well, I love it. And, you know, I think when you, when we get a chance, and it's a very cool opportunity to Zoom these guys and a chance to talk to them sort of one-on-one behind closed doors, get to really understand what they're all about and what they're made of, what they believe in. You know, I will not be surprised at all with continued success for both of them, because, you know, their players, it's funny how it, you know, sometimes you hear their player coaches, that some of these great coaches in the past have been player coaches. They're coaches that the players love, but it's not as cut and dry, I don't think, as do you just like the guy? Because the guy has got to demand the best out of you. And he's got to be open and honest when you're not at that best where he knows you can be. And then sometimes got to be, you know, tough love in that regard too. And that includes the star players. And once you start, treating a certain player with different rules than you do the rest of the team, that's when you really get in trouble. And both of these coaches, you know, Buck and Corey are both guys that completely understand that dynamic. And they're not going to make that mistake. They're going to make sure that everyone plays under the same rules, that they're going to push everyone, including a guy like Trevor Harris or Nathan Rourke, if needed. So I think when the rest of the team sees that, the level of respect goes up, and then they start to say, you know, plus we love all the other stuff he does, you know, how he runs practice and how he treats me and my family and all of those things. That's when that comes up. But if you don't establish the respect aspect and the fact that they're there to do a job and to be the best they can be and win a championship and will be pushed in that regard, then it's a little fluffy on the other end. You know what I'm saying? It's not exactly the ideal situation. So both of these coaches do both very well. They push their guys. They're open and honest with them. They understand when they need to be better, the players. And yet at the other end, they know that we got to take care of their families. We've got to take care of, the person because he's a person first and a player second. And I think both these coaches are bang on with that, and that's why they are successful.
2: Well, I think the big thing too, Suits, and you talk about treating players a certain way with respect, you know, getting to know them as people as well. You get them invested that way, right? It's about getting these guys invested. And it's not just the Keon Hatchers and the Nathan Rourkes. It's, you know, the Thibaut Dubois. It's the Nate Cherries. It's the the Goforths. You name it. I mean, you have to have everybody invested with when you have a championship culture, because the reason is that sooner or later, you're probably going to need one of those people that isn't at the top of the totem pole in terms of star power. You're going to need that backup linebacker to step up and play a big game. And if you look at Saskatchewan last year, you look at some of the contributions that some of their backup players made late in the season. You know, a guy like DeMarcus Fields, right, getting an opportunity to start and playing a key role for them, and now is a definitive starter. So that's, I think, one of the key things that you have when you start developing that culture. And I think that's something that Buck Pierce is doing in BC, and it's something that Corey Mace has done in Regina.
12: Well, I remember, I mean, I don't know if you saw our interview with the, you know, the GOAT of all GOATs in Wally Buono at in Calgary, where they're celebrating the 2001 Grey Cup. At the end of the interview, I asked him one more question. I said, "You've won more games than anyone in the history of this league." And we're talking about any coach, you know, well over 100 years of Canadian football. And I asked him, "What does it take to win in football? Like, what does it take?" And he knew he had to sum it up, so he couldn't get into all the details. But he basically said that everybody matters, that it has to come from the organization. It has to come from every single employee, your owner for sure. And wow, he's still the MOP in my book, in Amar. But everybody has to be engaged and pushing and, you know, picking each other up and earning that mutual respect and all of those things we just talked about, but it has to be everybody. And, you know, I remember Mark Trestman in his Grey Cup years in Montreal saying the same thing. In fact, they used it as a sort of a mantra for the team that they would say before every game. They'd say, "Everybody matters." And that's to your point, Moj, that, you know, that backup or special teams player that makes the tackle that stops a return, you know, in the fourth quarter in a one possession game, that guy is just as important as Nathan Rourke in that moment. And if you get them all back, it's hard to get everybody, but if you get the majority of your team buying into that, you know, it's hard to beat you. It's hard to win.
1: Hey Glenn, with games like this, I find it's funny because us media folks are often taught to overstate the importance of these games. It's the West Final rematch, Nathan Rourke versus Trevor Harris.
12: Yeah. But
1: it's obviously June, and there's 20 weeks to the Grey Cup. So how, in your playing career or experiences you've had over, you know, being around teams, how do they understate the importance of these games that, you know, mean just as much as every other regular season game?
12: Well, it's habits, and it's training your mind and training your continuing to stack good habits. And you have to do that out of the gate, or at least start in coming out of training camp. The coaches have instilled this certain culture, and they've allowed the players to be accountable to that, and they've expected a certain level of practice quality, and all of those things, including making sure you're in the training room when you need to be, being on time for meetings, all of that stuff matters. And when you're late for a meeting and you're not, that's the guy that is going to get a penalty at the wrong time because he jumps offside and he wasn't quite ready. Now, penalties, excuse me, can happen to anybody. But, you know, I just think that the habits that have to be built can start in week one, and you get a chance immediately to know where you are in respect to where you need to be. And so it is important in that regard. And keep in mind that 2 points in June are still 2 points. And 2 points in October, we often say, is more important, but they're still just both 2 points. Yeah. So the win is 2 points. Get the 2 points.
0: Yeah.
2: Yeah. And you know, it's funny, guys, because we talk about the Lions in Regina, and Suits, we're talking about that, you know, it's one game, right? You can't put too much emphasis on just one game because you have an entire season left. But I mean, you talk about the importance of this one. Lions win this game. They've got two games versus Saskatchewan at home. Saskatchewan got to come to BC plays twice. It puts you in a pretty good position for the tiebreaker moving forward. So, again, I know it's just one game. Maybe we're looking ahead of ourselves here. But, yeah, it's kind of interesting because you want to say it's just a game, but at the same time you realize the importance of it as well.
12: Yeah, yeah. And a tricky schedule for BC this year because of the World Cup. So, you know, those two games in Kelowna, both of which I've requested and got a chance to call. So I'm looking forward to being in Kelowna for those two. But when you look at the Lions schedule, they don't actually play in BC Place, as you guys know, until end of July.
0: Week eight.
12: So you're looking at, what's that?
0: Week eight. Yeah.
12: Yeah. Week eight. So to have their crowd specific to you know, the BC Place and all of that happens there and the great record that the team has had in the past and how Nathan plays in BC Place, that doesn't happen for 2 months out of the gate. So it sort of emphasizes the importance of these early games, you know, to make sure you get a lead in the West, take care of those head-to-heads against the Western opponents, which are technically 4-point games, as we've said many times, the two you get, the two they don't. And, and then in the back half, I think it's, what is it, Matt? Is it six of nine or 7 of 9 games in BC Place will be in the back half of the season?
0: Yeah. So only, I think there's only two road games after Labor Day.
12: Right. Yeah. Right. So, yeah. So then they got the home field advantage for a big part of the drive to playoff time.
0: Yep, going to be key. And I echo what you say. The points in June and July are just as valuable as those later on. Listen, Suits, this is always a pleasure. We always appreciate your support and your willingness to talk football with us. And we will see you at Mosaic.
2: Talk to you next year during the podcast, Suits, seeing our budget's done.
0: Yeah. It's over. Yep.
12: Well, I'm still on the lookout for the bear that is huge that we called Bob that is right out here somewhere in
0: North Van there.
2: You and Garavetta, the rich folks, you live with bears in your backyard.
12: Well, we named him after you, Moj. So
2: yeah, I know.
0: Yeah.
12: Thanks, there you guys. Go.
0: Badge
12: Looking
0: of
12: forward
0: honor
12: to it. Right See there. You in Regina.
0: Thanks, Suits.
2: Thanks, Suits.
10: Thank you.
0: And we're back on First and Now. In just a couple of minutes, we continue to tee up the Lions and Riders.
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10: 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Once again, here are Nick Kowalski, Bob Marjanovic, and Matt Baker.
0: First and Now continues. We thank you for being with us for another exciting season of Lions football. Our summer series kicks off July 25th. Massive pool party out on Robson as we host the Argos. Moj and Julia will be out there in their swim gear doing a game show. Cannonball, slip and slide.
2: Julio will be out there in his singlet.
0: Yeah. Get the water wings going. Anyway, Lions and Riders Saturday, like we've been talking about, 3 o'clock pregame show right here on 730 CKNW. Moj and Julio have the call. Kowalski and I will be there as always. Pretty exciting opening weekend of the CFL, starting with that opener between Montreal and Hamilton. Like the Eastern Final of a year ago there, went right down to the wire. This time it required overtime. Pretty exciting game.
1: Yeah, two teams in the East, and it was obviously the Eastern Final rematch, but two teams that, you know, you expect to be strong in the East, led by some pretty good quarterback play in Davis Alexander and Bo Levi Mitchell. One thing that stood out to me in that game, I thought, though, is, you know, in the office last week, we were kind of talking about Montreal's receiving core, and we talked about the departure of Austin Mack, and can Tyson Philpott stay healthy for a full year, and who is their number one receiver? Is Tyler Snead that? And I think we got the answer last week. Tyler Snead had league-high 163 yards last week, blew up Jamal Peters on a play, which really impressed me because Jamal Peters is deemed as one of the most physical defensive backs in the CFL. And Snead is a guy who finished top five in the yards last year and receiving yards. So I think, you know, he really impressed me. And then these offensive lines, too, I think are stout, too. So Hamilton next week, going to have your work cut out.
2: Well, what really impressed me was the fact the resiliency the Alouettes showed. I mean, down 24-10, they get a turnover. And they get a touchdown out of it. They're back in the game, and they wind up winning it in overtime. So, you know, down by two scores on the road in Hamilton, tough task to come back and win it, but they found a way. So congratulations to the Alouettes. And, you know, with Noel Thorpe in that defense, they're going to be a problem on defense with a lot of the stuff that they do. So they're going to be a solid team. To me, they're the team to beat in the East.
0: Absolutely would agree there. And, second in the West. Pick your poison. I know Toronto and Montreal will play this week. Ottawa Red Blacks, maybe a little growing pains. We'll talk about them in a minute. But speaking of good offensive line play, both lines, the Winnipeg Blue Bombers clearly got better in that regard. You see Jake Ceresna, what do you have, 3 sacks in Calgary? But that was your classic final 3 minutes, don't go away till the final gun. Vernon Adams, as we know he's capable of doing, 100 and plus yards, touchdown drive. Maybe they scored too quickly, but I don't really believe in that argument. But they leave enough time for Zach Kolaros and the Bombers to walk it off with Sergio Castillo. Winnipeg, we talked about how they improved in the offseason, and they were full marks for pulling that one out.
2: Man, I mean, you know, Calgary drives the ball 108 yards. What was it, 108?
0: They were on their own, too.
2: Yeah, so 108-yard touchdown drive, and people are complaining that, oh, they left too much time on the clock.
0: No chance.
2: Like, are you kidding me? Hey, how about this? How about your defense makes a stop, right?
0: That's it.
2: I mean,
0: that's it.
2: How's a guy wide open on a comeback route that puts him in the field goal range? So, I mean, you know what's coming. You know, the one thing that I always look at, and if I was a defensive coordinator in this league, I would not play soft zones in a situation like that. Mm-hmm. I'll go after you. And if you burn me, guess what? I'm going to have time on the clock for my offense to hopefully answer the bell, because, you know, it's just – there's just too much space out there to play soft.
1: Yeah, it was one single play that got the Winnipeg Blue Bombers in field goal range to end that game. And a guy like Sergio Castillo, he can hit from 60-plus, right? So it obviously doesn't take much, and you have to consider that. But to, like, that just felt like the same old Winnipeg Blue Bombers, which is a scary thing because, obviously, like you said, they retooled with the guys like Serezna. Tim White looks really good in the receiving core. Him and Zach Kolaris obviously have that connection. Tommy Neild, he's out in Winnipeg now, so we have to deal with that guy again. But
0: you know what he's capable
1: of. Yeah, exactly.
2: Winnipeg. For whatever reason, they always kind of find a way to win a game.
1: They know how to,
2: right?
0: When they need a drive, when they need a play.
2: It's about Winnipeg. If you just leave the window open a little bit, if you make one mistake, they're going to take advantage of it. They always do.
1: And you could tell Calgary just needed that little extra edge, especially on defense. Obviously, missing guys like Jalen Hutchings and Florin Armalade is still out of the lineup right there. They're big boys up front on defense. And you got to think if those guys are in, maybe there's a bit of an extra difference there for Calgary in a game that it really felt like whoever had the ball last was going to win that game.
0: Yeah, and Calgary can hold their heads up high. Of course, you talked about those two on the defensive line that they were missing, and we saw last year just how capable they are of winning those types of football games. The third and final game of week number one was in the nation's capital. Plenty of intrigue with the Red Blacks. Ryan Dinwiddie, of course, going over there as GM and coach. They made the preseason change at quarterback, going with Jake Mayer. The elements obviously played a big factor in this one, but this was about the Elks' defensive front forcing a couple of key turnovers, and that Justin Rankin guy busting out a big score to help blow it open. So I'm not ready to say Edmonton's for real just yet, as it is only week one, but for the first time since September of 2019, they're above 500.
2: Well, I mean, Rankin played a big role, and the key with him is you got to get hats around the ball. You saw so many times in that game where Ottawa had somebody right there, and Rankin made that guy miss and was off to the races. And, you know, they say a running back worth his salt is a guy who has the ability to make the first man miss, and Rankin can do that. So the key is you have to have hats around the ball. You got everybody, you got to swarm to the football, takeaway lanes, and Ottawa didn't do a good enough job of that.
1: And it might sound silly saying that I thought Ottawa's new look defense actually kind of showed up to the outing there and played well. But yet, like you said, Mojo, there was the odd play where you miss a guy like Rankin and he turns a 60-yard play into a 60-yard play. And that was on display all game. And Edmonton, one thing, like I think their bottom line of talent is much higher this year. And that's how you're seeing. You know, they made some additions in free agency. Austin Mack is obviously playing a really big role for them already, but they still took 14 penalties for 142 yards last week. Yeah. And I know they're going to want to clean that up. We saw it last year with this Lions team sometimes too, when discipline became an issue. That was a big time Achilles heel, and it burnt Ottawa too. Took 10 penalties, and well, like you said, those turnovers.
2: You know what a big play in that game was, and people, you know, have kind of overlooked it. Remember when Ottawa kicked the field goal and they got backed up for
1: the delay of the game.
2: And then they had the punt. Think how big that was late in the game when all of a sudden, you know, there's a big difference between 10 and 14, even from a mindset perspective, right? So I thought that was a big play in the game that a lot of people didn't really talk about, but it was, I think it factored a lot, not only in the mindset of the players, but also in some of the decisions the coaching staff had to make.
1: Yeah, and if you're a good football team, that just can't happen, period. And I think Jeff Reinbold, the special teams coordinator, he understood the magnitude of that penalty, right, and forcing a punt. Brett Lothro in Ottawa, too, hey, new kicker.
0: Yeah, the weather conditions obviously not making that decision to kick a field goal occur at the end of the day. And yeah, obviously three big points, like we talked about. Blue Bombers and Hamilton and Winnipeg Thursday. What do you know, another Thursday night home game for the Blue Bombers.
2: Yeah.
0: Hey, they like those Thursday nights there.
2: They also like those games against us where we're coming off. They're coming off bye, and we've come off a four-day week. So I don't know how that works. Because if you look at the schedule, I did this last year. Every single year the Bombers play the Lions. Lions have a short week, and the Bombers are usually coming off a bye. So
0: you're right. Yeah,
1: they fell hot. Yeah,
2: Bombers and Tiger Cats. It's gonna be a good game.
0: We'll be in Regina. We'll be looking to watch this at an establishment somewhere, perhaps.
2: A tour of smoked old fashions.
0: Possibly, yeah. Possibly, just downstairs. Just have to go downstairs.
2: Too sad.
0: Toronto in Montreal. Chad Kelly going to make his first start since the 2024 Eastern Division Final. Curious to see how the Argos look this year with Mike Miller as head coach.
2: I'll tell you one thing about quarterbacking. I don't think there's a sport, maybe hockey with a goalie, But I don't think there's a sport where one player can make such a difference in terms of the psyche of the team.
0: Right.
2: If you have a quarterback, you go out there believing that you're going to win. If you have a quarterback that, you know, is subpar and makes mistakes all the time, you're like, man, we better not make a mistake because we're doomed, because this guy's not going to be able to win a game for us. I mean, you don't say that publicly, but you're thinking it, right? And I think when you have a guy like Chad Kelly come back to the Argos, it's going to be really interesting to see how he elevates the play of the entire team.
1: I think there's just such a high variance with this Toronto team. Like, no one really knows what they're going to look like this weekend. And like you said, Chad Kelly's going to have a major factor in determining that. I think the good thing for Kelly is he has two pretty good weapons in Jake Herslow and DeMonte Coxie back healthy for the Argos. Those guys, I think we've seen firsthand just how dangerous they are. And I think their offense, I mean, they're going to air the ball out one way or another. We'll just see how it ends up for them.
0: Yeah, I said it in the previous segment. If Montreal's the consensus favorite in the East, that battle for second place going to come down to a lot of these head-to-head results. All right, we got Kowalski's trivia and perhaps a final thought or two on the Lions and Rough Riders coming up to wrap up First and Now on 730 CKNW and wherever you get your podcasts.
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0: All right, you heard the man. Kowalski's famous trivia has returned. Often imitated, seldom duplicated. And we'll see if we can have some good battles this year. What's the theme, Nikki?
1: Well, unless you're just tuning in, or if you have been not tuned in all episode, obviously this is the Lions season opener at Saskatchewan this weekend. And my question for you guys this week is, can you name me the last 10 first touchdown scorers for the BC Lions? Oh, so every single season, who scored the very first touchdown?
2: Pick this all you
1: for
2: mate.
1: The BC Lions.
0: See, even
2: so you.
0: So the last 10 season openers.
2: Keon Hatcher.
1: Keon Hatcher is not on this list.
2: Justin McInnes.
1: Justin McInnes is on this list. He scored the first. I think once I start to bring these games up, you guys will.
0: James Butler.
1: So McInnes did it in 2024 at Toronto.
0: Yep.
1: James Butler is a correct answer. He did it 2022
0: against Edmonton.
1: Versus Edmonton.
0: Yep.
1: So there's two answers right there.
0: Lucky Whitehead, 21.
1: Lucky Whitehead is correct in 2021. Remember these Moj?
2: Right. No, not a clue.
1: That's also Nathan Rourke's first touchdown pass.
0: 2019, was it a return?
2: Yeah, I remember the game.
1: There are two returns on this.
0: Brandon Rutley, 2019.
1: Brandon Rutley is correct. 2019.
2: Terry Williams.
1: Punt return or kick return, sorry.
0: The other one.
2: Williams, no.
0: Chris Rainey.
1: The other one is Chris Rainey,
0: 2016 in Calgary.
1: Yeah. See, Baker's rolling now. Baker's got the
2: but Baker is not my age, right? So that's why his brain's functioning.
1: So you guys are missing 2023. For reference, that game was at Calgary. You're missing last year against Edmonton.
2: Don Davis. I'm just going to throw that out there on a quarterback sneak.
1: Close, but not Don Davis.
0: Dom Rimes.
1: Remember in 23, Dom Rimes had like 5 touchdowns in like 2.5 games?
2: No.
0: World Vision donations, yes.
1: Yeah, that's why. Yeah.
0: Yeah.
1: You don't remember this, Moj?
2: No.
1: You were calling these games. That's why I thought.
2: I don't remember. I'm telling you. Okay. Like, my brain is fried.
0: What
2: you
0: other?
2: Know, the thing is with the brain, it's like somebody told me one time, it's like you pour water into a cup. And at a certain point, that point for me is like, I don't know, 1985.
1: Okay.
2: And everything's been overflowing.
1: So 1985 first touchdown, who was it?
0: Mervin Fernandez.
1: That's a good guess. Anyways, you guys are missing 2025, so last season.
0: Yeah.
1: You're missing 2018 versus the Montreal Alouettes.
2: Javon Katoy last year.
1: That is not the correct answer for last year. The receiver.
2: Stanley Berryhill.
1: In the third quarter. Remember we had a goose egg.
0: Yep. Yeah, it was low scoring.
1: Until the offense.
0: And we're missing only, 2018,
1: 2017 is against Edmonton, and 2015 is at Ottawa.
0: 2017.
1: So you have two
0: Jeremiah
1: receivers.
0: Jeremiah Johnson.
1: 2017 is Jeremiah Johnson.
0: It is.
1: Wow. That's a guess, though.
2: Nice job, Rain Man.
0: Going by the roster. Yeah, it was
1: Educated guess. Yeah. That's a great pull, though. It was Jeremiah Johnson in 2017. So 2018 against Montreal is a receiver, and 2015 at Ottawa is also a receiver.
0: 2015. I'm going to go off the board. Lavelle Hawkins.
1: Incorrect.
0: Remember Lavelle Hawkins, though?
1: Yeah. Pretty notable name. I don't know if that gives it away.
0: Brian Burnham?
1: Nope. For a different reason, I would say.
0: Okay.
1: Team brought him in. Pretty high profile.
2: Oh, the guy from Philly. Fulgham.
0: Austin Colley?
1: That's a very... Yeah, it's Austin Colley, but I understand why your brain went to Fulgham.
2: Fulgham had that touchdown reception last
1: year. In Toronto, but McInnes and Dabaye scored before Fulgham.
0: Right.
1: Oh, sorry, Fulgham was second. Dabaye was third.
0: So, looking that up 2015, yesterday. Austin Colley, there's a blast.
1: Through the goalpost. I was watching that game last night. So, shout out to CFL Classics on YouTube, because that's how I confirmed that one.
2: The ex-Indianapolis Colts.
1: Yep, so high profile, right?
0: Very much so. Where are we? We're missing 2018,
1: good veteran receiver for the Lions.
0: Manny Arsenal.
1: Not that good. No offense. That is it. That's going to come off. Well, Manny Arsenal is one of the all-time BC Lions, so respectfully, he is probably not as good as Manny Arsenal.
0: Not Brian Burnham.
1: Saving myself there. You guys would both know this guy. Both were.
2: Give me initials.
1: SJ.
2: SJ.
0: Shaq Johnson.
1: Shaq Johnson. Yeah. The first touchdown in 2018.
2: Every time I think of Shaq Johnson, I think of that incident after the game in Hamilton. But
1: and here is a fun one, too. So I went and looked this one up. So 32 Thoughts, a podcast with Elliot Freeman that I listen to on a weekly basis. They do their own little voicemail segment, and a lot of times they quiz Elliot on some random NHL facts. So they had a question last week calling, who was the last Ricky Bobby scorer? So in the context of that, is Ricky Bobby, you ain't first, you're last. So who was their question was, who was the first player, or who was the last player to score the first goal of a season and the last goal of a season?
0: Yeah.
1: I'm asking you guys this too. There's one person on this list who scored the first touchdown for the BC Lions in a season and the last touchdown. It came in the playoffs, and it came very recently, is my other Hint.
0: What year?
1: 2024.
0: 2024.
1: A player scored the first touchdown for the BC Lions and the very last
0: touchdown.
1: They did both. They Ricky Bobby'd it as Elliot Freed.
0: Justin Butler? McInnes?
1: It's Justin McInnes.
0: I remember we talked about him in 24.
1: So Justin McInnes in the West semifinal against Saskatchewan. The last touchdown pass of Vernon Adams Jr. threw as a member of the BC Lions.
0: Very well said.
1: So that's some good trivia. I would question the CFL on this one. If there's a player who scored the very first touchdown of the season, like league wide, and the very last touchdown.
0: Yeah.
1: Thinking Grey Cup. Enoch Mwamba or something like that. Back when the Argos won the Grey Cup. I don't know.
0: Philpott, someone like that.
1: Yeah, Philpott maybe.
0: Yep.
1: There's probably a name on that list. But
0: very good. That was a fun.

0: Your jury's
1: You
0: still
1: got to
0: out on you.
1: remember that one. Transcona. Yeah. Very well said. All right. 3 o'clock pregame, 4 o'clock kickoff. Be sure to subscribe, like, rate, review the podcast portion. And yeah, as you're listening now, we're thrilled to be back on 7:30 CKNW each and every Tuesday this season, starting at 10 o'clock. Next week, we'll be here looking ahead to a week two battle in Hamilton. But it's a big one to start this off. Thanks for listening, and we will talk next week on First and Now, the official BC Lions radio show and podcast.
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11: From the National Newsroom of the Canadian Press, I'm Karen Rebo. The United States has launched airstrikes on Iranian military sites after blaming Tehran for Monday's crash of an American Apache attack helicopter. This has all prompted new Iranian attacks across the region and is raising fears of a broader conflict. Iran targeted sites in Bahrain, Kuwait, and Jordan, where authorities report intercepting missiles aimed at a base hosting U.S. forces. Early on Wednesday, Jordan said it shot down 5 incoming missiles. The U.S. says its strikes hit Iranian air defense and surveillance facilities in a proportional response to attacks on American forces and shipping. The Ontario Provincial Police Force is mourning the loss of an officer who was killed in the line of duty Tuesday afternoon in northern Ontario. Officers were conducting an investigation near the town of Hearst at 12:30 p.m., and Constable Tarun Bali was seriously injured and died soon after. Police have said nothing more except that one person is in custody. A probe into the circumstances of Bali's death is underway. Bali had been with the OPP for 2.5 years and was assigned to the Dufferin Detachment, but was currently on deployment with the James Bay Detachment in the north. The federal government is extending an amnesty for owners of banned firearms while a legal battle plays out at the Supreme Court. The highest court agreed to hear an appeal in March, challenging the initial federal firearm prohibitions that were announced in May of 2020. Here's Canadian Press reporter Lisa Laporte.
12: Ottawa has outlawed about 2,500 types of firearms over the last 6 years on the basis they belong only in the battlefield. The government previously said prohibited firearms must be disposed of or deactivated by the end of an amnesty period on October 30th. It now says that amnesty has been extended until 90 days after the Supreme Court delivers its decision, which is expected next year.
11: Ottawa says the new amnesty expiry date does not affect a federal compensation program.

0: for owners of banned guns. And with much of the vote still to count, ABC News is projecting Graham Plattner as the winner of Maine's Democratic Senate primary. The former oyster farmer will face off with incumbent Republican Senator Susan Collins in one of the most watched races this election cycle. Plattner faced questions after the New York Times reported several former girlfriends described what they called unsettling behavior. Plattner has strongly denied any violence and spoke to supporters Tuesday night.
1: If you believe, as I do, that we can change our politics and change our country, then you must also believe that people can change.
0: This is the Canadian Press. Stand 3-2-1. In sports, the Stanley Cup final is all tied up at two games apiece. Jordan Staal scored twice to lift the Carolina Hurricanes to a 5-3 victory over the Vegas Golden Knights. The Toronto Blue Jays were winners at Rogers Centre. They rallied to beat the visiting Philadelphia Phillies 3-2. Dylan Cease made quite the return from the 15-day injured list. Blue Jays manager John Schneider lauded his star pitcher's 11-strikeout effort.
2: Against that lineup and that much swing and miss, I think it's the most in a game this year and the most for a Blue Jay. That's big.
0: Tennis legend Serena Williams and Canadian star Victoria Amboko won their first round doubles match at the HSBC Championships grass court tournament today in London, England. The 44-year-old Williams took the court for her first competitive match since 2022. The pair will next face Canadian Leila Fernandez and her doubles partner Laura Siegmund of Germany. From the Canadian Press, I'm Karen Rebo.
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4: Welcome to the Mike Smith Show. I'm Robin Gill. Coming up on the program, is a ban on social media for kids too late? Tomorrow, the federal government is going to reveal its new legislation, but are there going to be ways to skirt this ban? Plus, the City of Vancouver's Villages Plan, it's creating high density in 17 neighborhoods. But the public gets their say on it. But is it working for communities? That's all coming up on the program. But first, the federal government has an artificial intelligence strategy called AI for All. And the government says it's urgent that Canada implement AI and do it quickly. Well, we want to talk more about this. Joining us now is Hadrian Mertens-Kirkwood, a senior researcher with the Canadian Centre for Policy Alternatives. Hadrian, thanks so much for joining us.
5: Hi, Robin.
4: Let's talk about the urgency of it. Is it necessary that we implement AI so quickly?
5: Well, that's certainly the narrative that we're hearing, and not just from the federal government. We hear this globally. The U.S. government thinks they're in an AI race. China thinks it's in an AI race. And we're hearing that language here in Canada, too, that it's a race. We need to win the AI race. I'm not really sure what it means to win or what happens if we lose, but that language is everywhere. And yes, this new strategy, they talk about the urgency of AI adoption in Canada.
4: There's also talk of sovereignty. How does AI protect Canada's sovereignty?
5: Well, there's a few different ways that they talk about sovereignty. One is physical. It's infrastructure. Like right now, a lot of Canadians' data is stored and processed on servers in the U.S. So one version of sovereignty is building those data centers in Canada, so we have more control over the data. Another version of sovereignty is building Canadian tools. So we're not using, like, you know, ChatGPT and Gemini, which are American tools. Maybe we could build Canadian tools. There's also sovereignty around, how we benefit from AI. Can we build more, use more AI in business to create productivity? So sovereignty is one of those terms that kind of means a lot of different things, and this strategy tries to get at every one of them.
4: We have concerns about AI data centers needing a lot of power to run AI. Are we being wasteful, though, with some of the ways we do use AI?
5: Well, absolutely. And there's a bit of a bait and switch in this strategy, because what the federal government talks a lot about the new strategy is stuff like using AI in agriculture to do crop forecasting, or using it in the energy sector for energy efficiency, like all these sort of sector-specific applications that I think most people would not object to. They're just basically using software. But what all of these new data centers are for, most of them, is for generative AI. That's the chatbots, the video generation, that there's a less clear, business case for and social case for. So it does feel a bit like we're kind of caught up in the hype around one particular kind of AI.

0: instead of being focused on the more narrow applications that would be maybe a bit less offensive and a bit less energy intensive.
1: I was talking to an AI expert at Web Summit that was taking place here in Vancouver, and he said, you know what's wasteful is people using ChatGPT to create cat pictures, for example. Is that where things are headed, though? We are wasting AI on things like cat pictures.
0: Well, absolutely. And part of the reason we're doing that is that it's cheap. Right now, AI, especially these generative AI models, the chatbots, the image generation, it's all artificially subsidized, right? Like, a lot of these tools we can use for free, but they are not free. They cost a lot of energy, and they cost these companies a lot of money. And what these companies are doing, and this is a classic Silicon Valley strategy, is you lose a lot of money up front so that you attract an audience, and then later you jack up the price. So we're in that early phase now. Remember, Uber did the same thing, you know, and Google did the same thing before all the ads showed up later. These AI companies are just trying to build a market, trying to get us hooked on these tools, and the costs will come later. But yeah, right now it's artificially subsidized.
1: If you're just tuning into the Mike Smith Show, I'm Robin Gill. We're talking to Hadrian Mertens-Kirkwood, a senior researcher with the Canadian Centre for Policy Alternatives, about Canada's AI strategy. Hadrian, bottom line, is Canada right to implement AI and have this plan?
0: I'm skeptical, and not because it's necessarily wrong, but because we just don't have a lot of evidence. The way that the federal government talks about this, and it's the same way that the AI industry talks about this, is that if only everyone were to adopt AI, we'd have this massive productivity boom and everyone would be better off. Maybe that's true, but we just don't actually have a lot of evidence for that yet. We see kind of mixed impacts in terms of productivity. And of course, there's all sorts of costs. We see costs to, we were just talking about the environmental costs, but there's costs to creators, you know, whose work is being stolen to train models, to our cognition and mental health potentially. So all sorts of impacts in education and elsewhere. There's lots of reasons to be, to want to have a little bit more thoughtful adoption of AI and not rush into it. Say, okay, maybe there's opportunities in some sectors. There's definitely risks in some sectors. So what's a thoughtful approach to moving forward on AI? But that's not the frame we're getting right now. The frame right now is it's a race, it's urgent, and we need to move forward. We can't afford to slow down when it comes to AI.
1: But if we don't get into AI, are we going to fall behind other nations?
0: I'm not sure that we are. I mean, for one, we're already way behind in some respects. You know, like compared to, you know, the open AIs of the world that are worth $1 trillion, like Canada's biggest AI company is Cohere. It's worth $7 billion. So, you know, it's two orders of magnitude smaller. So, you know, we're already losing that race. So the question is it a problem? And if it is a problem, is there anything we can do about it? I think in general, I'm not opposed to the Canadian economy, businesses, users using AI tools where it's appropriate to do so. But I think we need to have a better sense of what problems are actually solving. Right now, AI adoption is largely a solution in search of a problem. And we see that with a lot of private sector AI pilots failing. You know, companies are adopting it because they want to be on the cutting edge, but they're not actually seeing a return on that investment. And we don't have good evidence that AI is going to be useful in every context. We need to figure out where it's useful and not just assume kind of ideologically that AI for all automatically is beneficial.
1: Do you think AI has reached its peak?
0: It has definitely not reached its peak, but we are definitely in a hype cycle. And I think it's helpful to look back at the dot-com bubble in the early 2000s. There was a huge bubble around the internet and commercial internet services. The bubble popped, a lot of money was lost, but it doesn't mean that the internet had no value. We just overvalued it at the time. And I suspect it's the same thing is true right now. Absolutely, we are overinvested in AI. We are in a hype cycle. A lot of the companies that are making a lot of money on AI right now are going to fail and lose that money. But it doesn't mean that in the long term, there's no value here. We are going to have an AI industry for the long term. There is going to be, you know, we're going to figure out what those useful applications are eventually. But right now, we're absolutely in a hype cycle.
1: So do you think the bubble's going to burst?
0: The bubble, so I can say confidently that the bubble will burst, but that doesn't mean that all of the value goes away. It could be that we've just kind of overvalued AI by 5%. Or we could have overvalued AI by 50% or 80%. And that's the problem, is no one knows how big the bubble is. We know that there is real value in AI. We suspect that there's less value than the current amount of investment, but we just don't know how big the AI gap is, that bubble is. And that is extremely risky financially for us as individuals and for our broader economy.
1: Hadrian, thank you so much for taking the time to speak to us here on the Mike Smith Show.
0: Thanks for the invitation.
1: Hadrian Mertens Kirkwood is a senior researcher with the Canadian Centre for Policy Alternatives. We have been talking about Canada's AI strategy. The federal government says the time is now to implement this. It's urgent and it must be done quickly. Give us your thoughts. You can leave us a message on our Buzz line. We are going to take a break.
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1: You're listening to The Mike Smith Show, Late Night Edition. Hey everyone, welcome back to the program. I'm Robin Gill, sitting in for Mike on this Tuesday morning. The city of Vancouver is pressing ahead with what they're calling a villages plan. This mandates high-density building clusters up to six stories in 17 Vancouver neighborhoods. And on July 14th, there will be a public hearing on this issue, and I'm sure there is going to be lots of opposition to it. Joining us now is Michael Geller, a real estate consultant, educator, a development expert. Thanks so much for taking the time to join us here on the Mike Smith Show, Michael.
4: Thank you for inviting me.
1: What is the theory behind these so-called villages?
4: I would say the main theory is that there are a lot of people in Vancouver who do not live particularly close to some neighborhood shops and services. They either have to get into their car or they may get on their bike. But the key point that started the conversation is that it would be nice to enhance more retail areas close to where people live, generally within a five-minute walk. And I think that's a very laudable and worthwhile objective.
1: So is it a good idea then?
4: Well, here's where it gets interesting. Mm-hmm. People who are listening to us right now, who live in the city of Vancouver, are probably saying, well, just a second, if you live on the west side, I go over to Dunbar or go to Carisdale. Or if you live on the east side, you go into different neighborhoods in Mount Pleasant. We have what we call arterial streets or high streets, Nanaimo, 41st, Dunbar, Broadway, 4th Avenue, where we have quite a lot of shops. And in most instances, they're doing fairly well, although there are increasingly more and more vacant shops and storefronts along some of those streets. And then we have some of these secondary areas where there might just happen to be a few shops, such as, say, the corner for those on the west side of Vancouver, 33rd and Mackenzie, where there's a bakery and a couple little cafes and a small general store. What the city is proposing is to, I think, significantly enhance those secondary retail areas, to use the words of the director of planning, to create more high streets throughout the city. And again, at this level, one might say, well, that sounds quite reasonable. But the reason I've been speaking out about this is because an architect friend of mine who happens to live near 33rd and Mackenzie got a letter from the city which said, you are in an area that's been designated for 4 to 6 story apartment buildings with shops at grade. Now, on the surface, he might say, well, that sounds terrific. I'm going to be able to make more money from my property. But it then goes on to say, but you cannot do anything else with your property. You can't build a laneway house. You can't sell it for 3 townhouses. You can't do stacked townhouses. The only thing you can do are interior renovations. You can't even add on an addition to the backyard. Now, this fellow happens to be a very sophisticated architect. He took a look at another study which the city had done, a retail study, which said there's unlikely to be a demand for retail space on his property or in his neighborhood for the foreseeable future. And he said, hey, just a second. That means my property's kind of frozen. And Robin, this is the concern that I have. 750 people have received letters from the city, and I'm willing to bet they don't fully appreciate the ramifications of what might happen to their property.
1: Michael, this goes back to, you know, concerns we have about our property rights. Shouldn't we be able to do what we want to do with the property that we own without the imposition like something like this?
4: Well, as a general rule, where we have zoning bylaws, they do set out what can be done in terms of what's the maximum that can be done. But if somebody wants to build a single family house in a neighborhood that's designated for higher density, as a general rule, they can do that. But what's happening here, and I think this is somewhat unique, and I'm willing to bet that most of the very intelligent people on city council don't fully appreciate this, is that in this case, the owners, as you rightly point out, are being told they don't have the normal rights of property owners. Even though this area is designated for apartments, they don't have the right to build a little multiplex. The other thing, and I should emphasize this, and I didn't even know this, Robin, until I got a call from your producer, the size of the buildings that is being contemplated is excessive. And so at 33rd and Mackenzie, yes, it says 4 to 6 stories. Well, that doesn't sound too dramatic. 6 stories, maybe a bit big. But it then sets out something we call the floor area ratio or the floor space ratio, the size of the building relative to the size of the loft. And for some reason, and I am going to meet with staff next week, they're allowing up to a ratio of 3.7. Now, what does that mean? Well, if you think about those new multiplexes that many people are concerned about, they're a floor space ratio of 1. So this is 3.7 times the size of those buildings that are upsetting people. And yet that's what's being proposed. And indeed, for these little village centers.
1: Michael,
4: and,
1: we have to.
4: I think that's a concern.
1: Michael, we just have about a minute left, but I wanted to also ask you about the fact that they're looking at hotels in these villages. So say your example at, 33rd and Mackenzie, could you see a hotel there?
4: No, I couldn't. And to be fair, one might well say the marketplace will regulate that. But it's interesting that you tell me that because I've been in this business for 55 years. And I spent much of last night going through a 329-page report, and I actually didn't find reference to hotels being allowed. Now, that's not to say they're not allowed. I guess in our final minute, but I wasn't aware of it. In our final minute, the question is, all right, Michael, be positive. What should the city do? The city, I think, should follow up the letters that they have sent with a letter that actually explains to people what truly this means. They should send them a map to show them the area that's impacted. They should let them know that a consultant has determined there may not be any redevelopment in their area for the foreseeable future, which means their property is essentially sterilized. And letters should also go to the people who live immediately adjacent to these designated properties. And I do hope some of the councillors are listening. I think the staff want to make this work. They've done an incredible amount of work. But the truth is, there's no need to rush this through to a July 14th public hearing because most people who could be directly impacted have no idea what's really about to happen to their property.
1: Michael, we're going to have to leave it at that. Thank you so much for taking the time to speak to us.
4: My pleasure.
1: Michael Geller is a real estate consultant, educator, architect. We're going to take a break, but when we come back, Canada's new federal NDP leader is calling for a ban on surveillance pricing when it comes to groceries. Is it all politics? Is it really an issue here in Canada? That's coming up.
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8: From the National Newsroom of the Canadian Press, I'm Karen Rebo. The United States has launched airstrikes on Iranian military sites after blaming Tehran for Monday's crash of an American Apache attack helicopter. This has all prompted new Iranian attacks across the region and is raising fears of a broader conflict. Iran targeted sites in Bahrain, Kuwait, and Jordan, where authorities report intercepting missiles aimed at a base hosting U.S. forces. Early on Wednesday, Jordan said it shot down five incoming missiles. The U.S. says its strikes hit Iranian air defense and surveillance facilities in a proportional response to attacks on American forces and shipping. The Ontario Provincial Police Force is mourning the loss of an officer who was killed in the line of duty Tuesday afternoon in northern Ontario. Officers were conducting an investigation near the town of Hearst at 12:30 p.m., and Constable Tarun Bali was seriously injured and died soon after. Police have said nothing more except that one person is in custody. A probe into the circumstances of Bali's death is underway. Bali had been with the OPP for 2.5 years and was assigned to the Dufferin Detachment, but was currently on deployment with the James Bay Detachment in the north. The federal government is extending an amnesty for owners of banned firearms while a legal battle plays out at the Supreme Court. The highest court agreed to hear an appeal in March, challenging the initial federal firearm prohibitions that were announced in May of 2020. Here's Canadian Press reporter Lisa Laporte.
9: Ottawa has outlawed about 2,500 types of firearms over the last 6 years on the basis they belong only in the battlefield. The government previously said prohibited firearms must be disposed of or deactivated by the end of an amnesty period on October 30th. It now says that amnesty has been extended until 90 days after the Supreme Court delivers its decision, which is expected next year.
8: Ottawa says the new amnesty expiry date does not affect a federal compensation program for owners of banned guns. And with much of the vote still to count, ABC News is projecting Graham Plattner as the winner of Maine's Democratic Senate primary. The former oyster farmer will face off with incumbent Republican Senator Susan Collins in one of the most watched races this election cycle. Plattner faced questions after the New York Times reported several former girlfriends described what they called unsettling behavior. Plattner has strongly denied any violence and spoke to supporters Tuesday night.
2: If you believe, as I do, that we can change our politics and change our country, then you must also believe that people can change.
8: This is the Canadian Press. Stand 3-2-1. In sports, the Stanley Cup final is all tied up at two games apiece. Jordan Staal scored twice to lift the Carolina Hurricanes to a 5-3 victory over the Vegas Golden Knights. The Toronto Blue Jays were winners at Rogers Centre. They rallied to beat the visiting Philadelphia Phillies 3-2. Dylan Cease made quite the return from the 15-day injured list. Blue Jays manager John Schneider lauded his star pitcher's 11-strikeout effort.
10: Against that lineup and that much swing and miss, I think it's the most in a game this year and the most for a Blue Jay. That's big.
8: Tennis legend Serena Williams and Canadian star Victoria Amboko won their first round doubles match at the HSBC Championships grass court tournament today in London, England. The 44-year-old Williams took the court for her first competitive match since 2022. The pair will next face Canadian Leila Fernandez and her doubles partner Laura Siegmund of Germany. From the Canadian Press, I'm Karen Rebo.
11: This is the Mike Smith Show, Late Night Edition. Hi, everyone. Thank you for joining us on this Tuesday morning. Canada's new federal NDP leader, Avi Lewis, made a ban on surveillance pricing a key policy issue for his platform when he was seeking the leadership. So what exactly is this, and is it necessary to make it a federal issue? Let's bring in Bruce Winder. He's a retail analyst. Bruce, thanks so much for joining us here on the Mike Smith Show.
12: Yeah, thanks for having me on today.
11: Okay, what is surveillance pricing?
12: Well, surveillance pricing is sort of an odd term. It's something that really started over the last few months. And what it refers to is the ability for companies to use your personal data to offer different prices to different people. And it's sort of been vilified as a means for retailers and other brands to charge higher prices for certain people based on their wealth and income, postal code, shopping habits, etc. But it's sort of taken on a bit of a life of its own and become a four-headed monster. And that's really the debate in front of us right now.
11: My understanding with Avi Lewis is that he sees it as an issue for food pricing.
12: Yeah, mostly food, I think other places too, but there's sort of, it's a bit more complex potentially than what the politicians have talked about. I mean, the type of data that is used by companies, grocers, retailers, is also used to offer discounts, introductory discounts, discounts you get through customer relationship management software, and loyalty programs too. So the fear from the industry, I think, is that if the government goes in and just blindly sort of bans this type of arrangement, they're going to throw the baby out with the bathwater, and retailers are afraid that they won't be able to offer loyalty programs or other discounts to consumers, and that those consumers might end up worse off.
11: So when Avi Lewis says it needs to be banned, is he just playing politics?
12: Well, in my opinion, I think he is, because no one can find any instance of it being actually used in Canada. You know, the big grocers aren't using this type of pricing tactic in Canada. The RCC, the Retail Council of Canada, has come out and confirmed that too. So I think the industry feels like, you know what, you're making a lot out of nothing. Canadian grocers won't do it. They know that they would be punished significantly online through governments, etc. So it sounds a bit like some politicians are using it as a bit of a sort of an optical illusion here to try to conflict, you know, the affordability crisis, when in essence, it could actually make things worse.
13: How different, though, is it when, you know, you see the price of airfares go up or hotels go up? How is this different from that?
12: Yeah, that's different. That's what the industry would call dynamic pricing. Yeah. So that's why, you know, if you wait to the last minute to book a resort in the Caribbean, you get a better price. It's based on service provider capacity and inventory. So very much different than the dynamic or algorithmic pricing that is mentioned here.
13: Given our phones and our computers seem to know everything that we're doing, everything that we're searching, I think we're going to have surveillance pricing in some aspect with everything that we do.
12: Yeah, and I mean, that's sort of what we've accepted as a society, you know, over the last 15 years with our smartphones, is that we know that our data is being used. As long as it's being used to help us and not hurt us, I think we're all cool with that. But I think what governments have done is sort of convinced everyone that this data is going to be used for the sole purpose to hurt people. And that's not the track record that we've seen in Canada.
13: What is the federal government looking at when it comes to this kind of pricing at all? Are they looking at it at all?
12: There's details that need to be flushed out. So they released their AI, their national AI strategy last week, and they did mention something about surveillance pricing. And that's caused a flurry from the industry and from other people saying, whoa, careful now. Be careful what you do. You might end up throwing the baby out with the bathwater. So that's why there's so much debate about the issue right now.
13: Bruce, what do you think of our AI strategy? We talked about this earlier in the show with another expert.
12: I think we need to embrace AI fully or be left behind. I mean, Canada has a lot of problems right now, and some of it is productivity and innovation. And if we don't lead with AI, you know, we're going to be left behind. We need to increase wages. We need to increase profits for our companies. We need to make it an attractive environment to invest. When the economy is doing well, everything else sort of falls into place. But like we've seen over the last several years, when the economy is down, everything else becomes a problem.
13: But when you talk to some, you know, generally when you talk to people, they worry that AI is replacing their jobs. Is that the case?
12: Well, so far it hasn't really been a big issue, but it is a risk. It is definitely something that governments need to look at in consideration with companies too, is to how the new economy is going to flush out, right? Because AI may replace a lot of entry-level jobs. We don't know yet, right? So I think that's another challenge, and that needs to be part of the AI strategy, is the backfill, how we're going to use people and employ them in different means.
13: Has AI reached its peak, or is there still more potential for it?
12: Oh, gosh, no. This is just the tip of the iceberg. We're just starting now. I mean, you think about AI really became mainstream about 3 years ago, 2.5 years ago. We're just getting started. There's a lot more things that'll happen over the next decade or two.
13: And one of the things that the federal government is touching on is sovereignty when it comes to AI. What does that translate into for you?
12: Yeah, that's a real tough one, right? Mm-hmm. Because we want to make sure that we're a sovereign nation, of course. That's a no-brainer. But at the same time, we don't want to be left behind on new technologies, right? So, and also we want to embrace globalization. So it's sort of walking that fine line of protecting our sovereignty, but also not being at the table. You know, we want to make sure we're at the table as AI takes off and creates a lot of wealth. There's an opportunity for our country to participate in that.
13: Bruce, we're going to leave it at that. Thanks so much for taking the time to speak to us here on the Mike Smith Show.
12: Yeah, thanks anytime. Take care.
13: Bruce Winder is a retail analyst. He's the guy we turn to when we talk about anything involving retail. We've been talking about surveillance pricing. The new federal NDP leader, Avi Lewis, has been looking at a ban on surveillance pricing because he believes that we are being targeted when it comes to our grocery prices based on the neighborhoods we live in. So wealthier people are being forced to pay for more. Do you think that this is happening? Do you support a ban on surveillance pricing? Or is Avi Lewis overthinking this? Call us at 604-280-9898. You can have your say after the break. I'm Robin Gill, sitting in for Mike Smith.
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0: A beloved 75-year-old man washing up, getting ready for bed, is brutally beaten and killed. Despite an exhaustive investigation, the killer avoids arrest and then strikes again. I'm Global News crime reporter Nancy Hickst. 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
15: 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There are concerns that, like in the States, that grocery prices are being monitored and that you're being charged more if you live in a wealthier area. What are your thoughts? 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Our first caller is Kevin. Hi, Kevin.
7: Hi. I think Canadians are probably the most affected in the world by this predatory pricing. I mean, I've traveled in Europe and South America. I've never seen food prices as high as they are in Canada. And the probably the worst example currently is gas prices. You drive around the city, they vary from 4 cents to 10 cents difference a liter based on where you buy the gas. I mean, government has, that's their job. Government needs to do something about it.
15: I mean, how do we do this, though? It's so complicated now because it's, you know, the horse has already left the barn, so to speak.
7: Well, there in Europe, in the countries that I've been in Europe, 7 or 8 different countries, there is a social contract on certain things. Like, for example, food. Food never goes above a certain level because people have to eat. And housing never goes above a certain level because shelter. I think we need to adopt a more civilized approach from a cultures that have been around for hundreds and hundreds, thousands of years.
15: But Kevin, do you think that's really going to happen here in Canada?
7: No, but I think if you, not to be trite, but I think if you don't ask, you don't get. And not that I would ever support the I'm not a big NDP fan right now, but I think that's the function of leftist parties. Yeah, to put this on the table and force the more middle of road and right wing parties to listen. I mean, as I said, I mean, I've been to a whole bunch of different countries and I've never seen food prices as high as in Canada.
15: Yeah, for sure. It's been a trying time. Kevin, really appreciate the time you have taken to call in and to listen. Have a great day.
7: Thank you.
15: Okay, it's your chance to win big while supporting a great cause. 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You must be 19 plus to play. In case you missed it, we were talking about Canada's AI strategy and whether we're rushing it, whether the government has been thoughtful about it. We spoke earlier today with Hadrian Mertens Kirkwood. He is a researcher. Take a listen to what he says about this AI plan. Is Canada right to implement AI and have this plan?
12: I'm skeptical, and not because it's necessarily wrong, but because we just don't have a lot of evidence. The way that the federal government talks about this, and it's the same way that the AI industry talks about this, is that if only everyone were to adopt AI, we'd have this massive productivity boom and everyone would be better off. Maybe that's true, but we just don't actually have a lot of evidence for that yet. We see kind of mixed impacts in terms of productivity. And of course, there's all sorts of costs. We see costs to, we were just talking about the environmental costs, but there's costs to creators, you know, whose work is being stolen to train models, to our cognition and mental health potentially. So all sorts of impacts in education and elsewhere. There's lots of reasons to be, to want to have a little bit more thoughtful adoption of AI and not rush into it. Say, okay, maybe there's opportunities in some sectors. There's definitely risks in some sectors. So what's a thoughtful approach to moving forward on AI? But that's not the frame we're getting right now. The frame right now is it's a race, it's urgent, and we need to move forward. We can't afford to slow down when it comes to AI.
15: But if we don't get into AI, are we going to fall behind other nations?
12: I'm not sure that we are. I mean, for one, we're already way behind in some respects. You know, like compared to, you know, the open AIs of the world that are worth $1 trillion, like Canada's biggest AI company is Cohere. It's worth $7 billion. So, you know, it's two orders of magnitude smaller. So, you know, we're already losing that race. So the question is it a problem? And if it is a problem, is there anything we can do about it? I think in general, I'm not opposed to the Canadian economy, businesses, users using AI tools where it's appropriate to do so. But I think we need to have a better sense of what problems are actually solving. Right now, AI adoption is largely a solution in search of a problem. And we see that with a lot of private sector AI pilots failing. you know, companies are adopting it because they want to be on the cutting edge, but they're not actually seeing a return on that investment. And we don't have good evidence that, AI is going to be useful in every context. We need to figure out where it's useful and not just assume kind of ideologically that AI for all automatically is beneficial.
15: Do you think AI has reached its peak?
12: It has definitely not reached its peak, but we are definitely in a hype cycle. And I think it's helpful to look back at the dot-com bubble in the early 2000s. There was a huge bubble around the internet and commercial internet services. The bubble popped, a lot of money was lost, but it doesn't mean that the internet had no value. We just overvalued it at the time. And I suspect the same thing is true right now. Absolutely, we are overinvested in AI. We are in a hype cycle. A lot of the companies that are making a lot of money on AI right now are going to fail and lose that money. But it doesn't mean that in the long term, there's no value here. We are going to have an AI industry for the long term. There is going to be, you know, we're going to figure out what those useful applications are eventually. But right now, we're absolutely in a hype cycle.
15: So do you think the bubble's going to burst?
12: The bubble, so I can say confidently that the bubble will burst, but that doesn't mean that all of the value goes away. It could be that we've just kind of overvalued AI by 5%. Or we could have overvalued AI by 50% or 80%, and that's the problem, is no one knows how big the bubble is. We know that there is real value in AI. We suspect that there's less value than the current amount of investment, but we just don't know how big the AI gap is, that bubble is, and that is extremely risky financially for us as individuals and for our broader economy.
15: That was Hadrian Mertens-Kirkwood, a researcher talking about Canada's AI plan. And one of the platforms of this plan is focusing on Canadian sovereignty. And one of our listeners called in because they have some thoughts on this. Amrit, how are you?
16: I'm well. How are you?
15: Not too bad. What do you think about Canada's AI strategy?
16: I heard both your guests and you asked them this question about sovereignty. I think one very important point was missed. For example, if we have Google, AWS, and Microsoft data centers in Canada, the data lives here, but the U.S. government, where the companies are based, they have sovereign rights on that data, and they can have access to the data very much like China does. So that's the aspect that for me is more high risk than anything else. And it's not much mentioned either.
15: Well, I think that's the point of the AI strategy, is that the federal government is concerned about our data going to the South.
16: Exactly. Well, the data could be sitting here, but the government ultimately has the right to access that data. They can tell AWS to give them the data, whether it's the health information of Canadians or anything else that's critical and sensitive.
15: It's scary that so much of our information is out there and we don't even know it.
16: It is. It's more than the amount of information. It's the kind of information that the other governments can access. And that's very scary, for sure.
15: Amrit, really appreciate the time you took to give us a call.
16: Thank you very much for taking my call.
15: Awesome. It was great chatting with you. You know, we really appreciate it when you do call in and have your thoughts. I'm Robin Gill, sitting in for Mike Smith. We are going to take a break, but when we come back, we're going to go to Keith Baldry, Global BC's legislative.
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7: From the National Newsroom of the Canadian Press, I'm Karen Rebo. The United States launched airstrikes early Wednesday against Iran after blaming Tehran for the crash of an American attack helicopter. And that prompted new attacks from Iran and has further widened the retaliatory strikes that threatened to derail talks to end the war. Iran launched attacks on sites in Bahrain, Kuwait, which both sounded alerts and fired air defenses in response. Jordan also reported shooting down five missiles that Iran shot at an airbase hosting U.S. forces. Tragedy in South Africa. Multiple attackers killed 12 people and wounded at least nine others in a late-night mass shooting in the city of Johannesburg. Police said more than 10 suspects were dropped off in a minibus in what's called an informal settlement of shacks in Johannesburg's Cleveland suburb and opened fire on people. 11 of them died at the scene. No arrests have been made yet. The Ontario Provincial Police Force is mourning the loss of an officer on the job, killed in the line of duty Tuesday afternoon in northern Ontario. Officers were conducting an investigation near the town of Hearst during the noon hour, and Constable Tarun Bali was seriously injured and died soon after. Police have said only that one person is in custody and that a probe is underway into the circumstances of the officer's death. Bali had been with the OPP for 2.5 years and was assigned to the Dufferin Detachment in central Ontario, but he was currently on deployment with the James Bay Detachment. Ontario Premier Doug Ford was in Washington meeting with some political and business leaders in his push for getting the Continental Trade Agreement reviewed, updated, and completed. He was asked by reporters if he intends on putting American booze back on Ontario liquor store shelves amid veiled threats by Washington of more tariffs if this trade irritant isn't resolved.
8: Yeah, well, I just want to get this deal done, and I can assure you once that deal's done, I'm going to be sitting down and bringing all the booze back on shelves in Ontario, and everyone's going to be kumbaya.
7: Ford ordered all American booze off the LCBO store shelves last year as retaliation for the trade and tariff war the Trump administration declared on Canada last year. New liquor rules could see Albertans able to drink up soon after they wake up. The Alberta Gaming, Liquor and Cannabis Commission says licensed bars, restaurants and other establishments can now serve alcohol as early as 6 a.m. and no longer need to apply for special permits if they want to open early to host watch parties for events like the Olympics. Alberta Hospitality Association Executive Director Mona Pinder says many businesses will appreciate these new rules.
9: I think this just makes it simple. You don't have to have a special application every time a special event happens. You can just kind of move through with it. And I think that's mostly still what it'll be used for.
7: This is the Canadian Press. Stand 3, 2, and 1.

0: In sports, the Stanley Cup Final is all tied up at 2 games apiece. Jordan Staal scored twice to lift the Carolina Hurricanes to a 5-3 victory over the Vegas Golden Knights. The Toronto Blue Jays were winners at Rogers Centre. They rallied to beat the visiting Philadelphia Phillies 3-2. Dylan Cease made quite the return from the 15-day injured list. Blue Jays manager John Schneider lauded his star pitcher's 11-strikeout effort.
1: Against that lineup and that much swing and miss, I think it's the most in a game this year and the most for a Blue Jay. That's big.
0: Tennis legend Serena Williams and Canadian star Victoria Ambocco won their first round doubles match at the HSBC Championships grass court tournament today in London, England. The 44-year-old Williams took the court for her first competitive match since 2022. The pair will next face Canadian Leila Fernandez and her doubles partner Laura Siegmund of Germany. From the Canadian Press, I'm Karen Rebo.
2: This is the Mike Smith Show, Late Night Edition. Hi, everyone. Welcome back to the Mike Smith Show. I'm Robin Gill, sitting in for Mike. Just an update on the Keep It Cool contest. Congratulations to Glenn in Maple Ridge. You are today's qualifier. Glenn has been entered into the draw to win the Mitsubishi ductless cold climate heat pump, and that also includes installation. She didn't get through this time. Keep trying every day up until June 26th. We will have 4 people qualify per day. The winner will be announced on June 29th on Mornings with Simeon. Okay, let's turn things now to the federal government's plan to introduce a law aimed at online harms tomorrow. This legislation would also include a ban on social media for kids under the age of 16. Australia has a similar law, but is it too late to do this? And will it work? Joining us now is Michael Geist. He's a professor and Canada Research Chair in Internet and E-commerce Law at the University of Ottawa. Michael, thanks so much for joining us.
3: Well, my pleasure. Thanks for having me.
2: How does the government plan for this to work?
3: Well, we don't know all the details yet, but The basic outlines is they claim this is temporary. I don't think it really is. But essentially, really all Canadians that use social media will have to upload some sort of identification to be able to use it. That could be through a third party where you're uploading ID, which I think creates some privacy risks, or perhaps it's using a service that engages in age estimation that tries to guess at people's age, and that also raises some complications. But, you know, their basic notion is nobody under 16, at least for the moment, should be using social media. But the only way to do that is to ensure that nobody gets to use social media unless they can prove how old they are.
2: Isn't it kind of like when you're buying liquor online, you have to click that 19 plus button?
3: Well, if it was only just a single click, then perhaps it would be less of a concern. But if tens of millions of Canadians are uploading government-issued IDs to third-party sites where Canadian privacy law doesn't fully apply, I think it's a lot riskier than that single click.
2: For sure. At this point, though, how effective would a ban like this be?
3: You know, that's part of the irony. It's not. When we have a lived example, which is actually the model that Canada seems to be using, and that's Australia, which put a similar kind of approach into place back in December. So we're only talking about 6 months in. But within 3 months, there was already data that was coming from their e-safety commissioner who oversees this, who found that, in fact, about 70% of users were still online. And there was no decrease in cyberbullying type of reports. And we've seen recent analysis coming from Australian academics that actually say parents have become increasingly frustrated with the service. They've really been excluded from making these kinds of choices and find that their kids oftentimes work to find ways to circumvent or get around or actually go to less secure, less safe sites as a mechanism to try to engage in some of the same activities they were doing before.
2: When you talk about circumventing, it's not just the kids who are circumventing it. We're hearing that the parents are circumventing it because they're getting frustrated and say, forget it, let's just let my kid go online.
3: Well, I think that's right. And in part, that reflects the fact that while there's unquestionably some kids that for which social media does raise real issues, I mean, there's just no doubt about that. The data that we have is actually far more mixed than we sometimes see. And the reality is there are a lot of kids, actually, that social media is really beneficial. They find communities they wouldn't otherwise have. They engage in activities, political, social, otherwise, that might not have been accessible to them. And the data actually tells us that for the vast majority of kids, it's sort of somewhere in the mushy middle. There are benefits and there are drawbacks, but the notion that we need to ban them altogether seems like an excessive reaction to the actual impact it's been having.
2: Shouldn't we just come down to limiting the number of apps we put on our phones in general? Because we're all guilty of using our phones and potentially releasing our own private information.
3: Well, certainly that's part of it. And I think obviously that part of that notion is really that, you know, parents and their kids need to work together to identify what's suitable in a given circumstance. And government stepping in this way raises real issues. But I think there are harms that exist with respect to these platforms. There are privacy related concerns or concerns about how the algorithms function. And I think these are real. But the notion that somehow those stop once you turn 17 doesn't make any sense. And so rather than this Band-Aid solution, what we ought to be focused on is ensuring we've got an appropriate regulatory framework for social media, that they've got a duty to act responsibly and there's liability where they don't. Targeting kids as a primary mechanism to deal with this issue really doesn't address those broader concerns. And in fact, raises, as we've been talking about, raises an assortment of other issues along the way.
2: I like how you are basically alluding to the fact that maturity and EQ don't kick in at 17.
3: No, quite clearly they don't. Plus, we talk about it. There's older Canadians that struggle with this too. Lots of people have issues. Fix the problem. Don't put this Band-Aid on it and then require tens of millions to sacrifice their privacy in order for this to function.
2: How do you fix the problem, though?
3: Well, we may see some of that in the legislation that's forthcoming tomorrow. And this notion of a duty to act responsibly, some people call it a duty of care, really could get into some of these issues. So it gets into design of the services. And there are age-appropriate design that they could focus on and have requirements to meet. There's real liability for violating people's privacy. So questions about how we deal with that. There's greater transparency associated with algorithms. I mean, there are a lot of things that we can be doing that fall well short of simply saying, we throw up our hands, we don't know what to do, so we're just going to ban a segment of society altogether.
2: Since you're also a legal expert, can you see the social media outlets pushing back and potentially having legal challenges to this ban?
3: Oh, I don't think there's any doubt we're going to see pushback. And it's going to come not just from the companies, but of course from the U.S. government as well.
2: Yeah.
3: In fact, we've already seen the U.S. government do exactly this in the U.K., where they are talking about a ban. And they said, listen, and the U.S. says, we don't completely oppose sort of age-based restrictions, but blanket social media bans for us is something that we oppose. And so just as we've caved or had to adjust on our policies on a number of other areas, we're literally setting up a new collision course almost as soon as we solve the last issue.
2: Well, we have a trade problem with the U.S. right now. And if the social media giants down south say, hey, we're being affected by this ban, don't you think the American president is going to say, reverse this because it's going to hurt our tariff negotiations?
3: Well, I think it could have an impact there for sure. I think Canadians as a whole are going to find themselves unhappy. I think there are going to be many that say they don't approve it. And I think there are going to be many more, if it does go ahead, that are going to be wondering what on earth they signed up for.
2: Well, this topic is certainly not going to go away, Michael. Thank you so much for taking the time to speak to us.
3: Well, my pleasure. Thanks for having me.
2: Michael Geist is a professor, Canada Research Chair in Internet and E-commerce Law at the University of Ottawa. We have been talking about the federal government introducing a law aimed at online harms tomorrow. And part of the legislation will include a ban on social media for kids under the age of 16. Do you agree with this? Do you support a ban on social media for kids under 16? Or is it too late? Call us at 604-280-9898. We're going to take your calls after the break.
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2: You're listening to The Mike Smith Show, Late Night Edition. Hi, everyone. Welcome back to the program. I'm Robin Gill, sitting in for Mike Smith. Before the break, we were talking about new legislation that's going to be introduced tomorrow. The federal government is looking at a social media ban for kids under the age of 16. Australia has a similar law, and when we saw interviews with the Australian experts, they say that kids found a way to circumvent this, and so did their parents. Do you agree with this social ban? Do you think it's going to work? The number to call, 604-280-9898. And our first caller is George. Hi, George.
14: Hey, how you doing, Robin?
2: Not too bad. What do you think?
14: No, they got to give it a try. They got to do something. You're too young to remember, but when they brought seatbelts in, nobody wanted to do it. They thought it was a dumb idea. They had to push it through. People were trying to get ways around not wearing the seatbelt. Seatbelt saves lives. You'd never go backwards now. And you got to start doing something. These young kids and social media and mental health, you can't just not try. You got to push on it and keep pushing, and they'll create new ways to stop the loopholes, I'm hoping.
2: Yeah, I mean, you have some valid points, and I do remember when seatbelts became law. I'm not that young, but I appreciate that. You know, you're right, though, and there are parents who have, brought these concerns to Parliament Hill, and, you know, Carol Todd, as we all know, has been an advocate for this. She lost her child a number of years ago. I've interviewed her so many times over the years, and I know she has reason for this. So, George, thank you so much for highlighting that. Let's go to Corby. Hi, Corby.
15: Hi.
7: Hi, Robin. No, I don't think the government should be getting involved. I think the government might be in a better place to force manufacturers of the software to make a program so that parents can lock the kids out, and then the parents have control over it. And if the parents have control over it and something goes sideways, then the parents get held responsible. The government doesn't need everybody's ID uploaded to some third-party server that who knows how private it's going to be. It's a fiasco. Let the parents control it and make sure the parents are responsible afterwards if something goes wrong.
15: But how are parents supposed to monitor their kids' phones? Because there's always a loophole.
7: But if the programmers, like if iOS and Microsoft put a program in their software so that parents had to allow it or disallow it, and until the parents allowed it, then the kids can't get on. And then the parents make the choice because the parents know how mature their children are or how immature their children are. So parents that don't want their kids on social media will be able to block it through that account, and the kids won't have access to it. Period, the end. I don't think the government needs to be doing it because I won't be uploading my ID so that I can be on social media. I just won't be on social media.
15: Do you have kids?
7: No.
15: Gotcha. Okay, Corby, thanks so much. You know, maturity is definitely a factor in this. So you brought up a great point on that front. Let's go to Jasper. Hi, Jasper.
16: Hey, Robin. You know, since I was a kid, I remember they'd give you advice to not use your real name or your real location online, and that was how we were safe, you know, 25 years ago on the internet. And now the social media platforms want you to use your real name and your real email and upload your picture and connect all your accounts. And now the government wants you to upload government ID to prove who you are. I don't think it's a good idea. I think what we really need to be doing is educating kids, starting as young as possible, on how to be safe online, how to, like, stay away from predators and how to report them if they encounter one and how to not dox themselves or their friends by accident and what to do if they encounter bullying and how to identify misinformation, because our technology has grown so quickly and our education system has not kept up with it.
15: So it's a matter of educating kids. And the reality is not all kids have ID as well.
16: Well, the best way to protect children from anything is to educate them first. Obviously, we should regulate social media. There should be some sort of guardrail there. But the very first person that needs to know what's going on is the person using social media, and that's kids.
15: But isn't it too late? The social media is already out there.
16: It's never too late to start people learning, and we have a lot of catching up to do. And also, the internet and social media and apps and platforms are just going to continue evolving and evolving and evolving.
15: Yeah, it certainly will. Jasper, thank you so much for taking the time to call in and to be a listener. We really appreciate it. In case you missed it, we were talking about surveillance pricing and something else that perhaps the federal government is looking at. And this is looking at whether your patterns of consumer behavior, where you are putting your address into your computer, are being seen, and as a result, prices are going up in terms of your grocery prices. Take a listen to Bruce Winder, who spoke with us on surveillance pricing earlier in the program.
17: It's a bit more complex potentially than what the politicians have talked about. I mean, the type of data that is used by companies, grocers, retailers, is also used to offer discounts, introductory discounts, offer discounts you get through customer relationship management software, and loyalty programs too. So the fear from the industry, I think, is that if the government goes in and just blindly sort of bans this type of arrangement, they're going to throw the baby out with the bathwater, and retailers are afraid that they won't be able to offer loyalty programs or other discounts to consumers, and that those consumers might end up worse off.
15: So when Avi Lewis says it needs to be banned, is he just playing politics?
17: Well, in my opinion, I think he is, because no one can find any instance of it being actually used in Canada. You know, the big grocers aren't using this type of pricing tactic in Canada. The RCC, the Retail Council of Canada, has come out and confirmed that too. So I think the industry feels like, you know what, you're making a lot out of nothing. Canadian grocers won't do it. They know that they would be punished significantly online through governments, etc. So it sounds a bit like some politicians are using it as a bit of a sort of an optical illusion here to try to conflict, you know, the affordability crisis, when in essence, it could actually make things worse.
15: How different, though, is it when, you know, you see the price of airfares go up or hotels go up? How is this different from that?
17: Yeah, that's different. That's what the industry would call dynamic pricing.
15: Yeah.
17: So that's why, you know, if you wait to the last minute to book a resort in the Caribbean, you get a better price. It's based on service provider capacity and inventory. So very much different than the dynamic or algorithmic pricing that is mentioned here.
15: Given our phones and our computers seem to know everything that we're doing, everything that we're searching, what really, I guess I'm getting at, I think we're going to have surveillance pricing in some aspect with everything that we do.
17: Yeah, and I mean, that's sort of what we've accepted as a society, you know, over the last 15 years with our smartphones, is that we know that our data is being used. As long as it's being used to help us and not hurt us, I think we're all cool with that. But I think what governments have done is sort of convinced everyone that this data is going to be used for the sole purpose to hurt people. And that's not the track record that we've seen in Canada.
15: What is the federal government looking at when it comes to this kind of pricing at all? Are they looking at it at all?
17: There's details that need to be flushed out. So they released their AI, their national AI strategy last week, and they did mention something about surveillance pricing. And that's caused a flurry from the industry and from other people saying, whoa, careful now. Be careful what you do. You might end up throwing the baby out with the bathwater. So that's why there's so much debate about the issue right now.
15: And that was Bruce Winder talking about surveillance pricing. Okay, we're going to take a break, but when we come back, let's talk about FIFA coming to Vancouver. There's been a lot of hype around it. Is it worth the event? I'm Robin Gill, sitting in for Mike Smith.
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22: From the National Newsroom of the Canadian Press, I'm Karen Rebo. The United States launched airstrikes early Wednesday against Iran after blaming Tehran for the crash of an American attack helicopter. And that prompted new attacks from Iran and has further widened the retaliatory strikes that threatened to derail talks to end the war. Iran launched attacks on sites in Bahrain, Kuwait, which both sounded alerts and fired air defenses in response. Jordan also reported shooting down 5 missiles that Iran shot at an airbase hosting U.S. forces. In South Africa, multiple attackers killed 12 people and wounded at least 9 others in a late-night mass shooting in the city of Johannesburg. Police said more than 10 suspects were dropped off in a minibus in what's called an informal settlement of shacks in Johannesburg's Cleveland suburb and opened fire on people. 11 of them died at the scene. No arrests have been made yet. The Ontario Provincial Police Force is mourning the loss of an officer on the job, killed in the line of duty Tuesday afternoon in northern Ontario. Officers were conducting an investigation near the town of Hearst during the noon hour, and Constable Tarun Bali was seriously injured and died soon after. Police have said only that one person is in custody and that a probe is underway into the circumstances of the officer's death. Bali had been with the OPP for 2.5 years and was assigned to the Dufferin Detachment in central Ontario, but he was currently on deployment with the James Bay Detachment. Ontario Premier Doug Ford was in Washington meeting with some political and business leaders in his push for getting the Continental Trade Agreement reviewed, updated, and completed. He was asked by reporters if he intends on putting American booze back on Ontario liquor store shelves amid veiled threats by Washington of more tariffs if this trade irritant isn't resolved.
26: Yeah, well, I just want to get this deal done, and I can assure you once that deal's done, I'm going to be sitting down and bringing all the booze back on shelves in Ontario, and everyone's going to be kumbaya.
22: Ford ordered all American booze off the LCBO store shelves last year as retaliation for the trade and tariff war the Trump administration declared on Canada last year. New liquor rules could see Albertans able to drink up soon after they wake up. The Alberta Gaming, Liquor and Cannabis Commission says licensed bars, restaurants and other establishments can now serve alcohol as early as 6 a.m. and no longer need to apply for special permits if they want to open early to host watch parties for events like the Olympics. Alberta Hospitality Association Executive Director Mona Pinder says many businesses will appreciate these new rules.
1: I think this just makes it simple. You don't have to have a special application every time a special event happens. You can just kind of move through with it. And I think that's mostly still what it'll be used for.
22: This is the Canadian Press. Stand 3-2-1. In sports, the Stanley Cup final is all tied up at two games apiece. Jordan Staal scored twice to lift the Carolina Hurricanes to a 5-3 victory over the Vegas Golden Knights. The Toronto Blue Jays were winners at Rogers Centre. They rallied to beat the visiting Philadelphia Phillies 3-2. Dylan Cease made quite the return from the 15-day injured list. Blue Jays manager John Schneider lauded his star pitcher's 11-strikeout effort.
4: Against that lineup and that much swing and miss, I think it's the most in a game this year and the most for a Blue Jay. That's big.
22: Tennis legend Serena Williams and Canadian star Victoria Amboko won their first round doubles match at the HSBC Championships grass court tournament today in London, England. The 44-year-old Williams took the court for her first competitive match since 2022. The pair will next face Canadian Leila Fernandez and her doubles partner Laura Siegmund of Germany. From the Canadian Press, I'm Karen Rebo.
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15: Hi, everyone. I'm Robin Gill, sitting in for Mike Smith. Well, FIFA is set to kick off, and you know there's been a lot of hype around it. It's supposed to be a celebration of soccer and to showcase major cities in Canada, the United States, and Mexico. But there's also mounting criticism, high ticket prices, overbooking of hotels, then, you know, releasing those reservations, you know, lots of public money poured into this and concerns that FIFA is prioritizing revenue over fans. I want to bring in Scott Stinson. He's a columnist for the National Post, and he's written a really great piece in the National Post, and he underscores that FIFA is non-profit. Scott, thanks so much for joining us.
8: Thanks for having me on, Robin.
15: Okay, yeah, I loved that you underscored that it's nonprofit, and yet billions of revenue will be going to FIFA. You know, how did you feel about writing all of that?
8: Yeah, it's one of these things that's been sort of building up for a while, and then as we got closer to the tournament date, I was talking with editors about pieces to write in the build-up, and it's been something that I kind of wanted to just unload on it all in one place. And between the ticket prices and the money that the cities like Vancouver and Toronto have had to spend, to host what amounts to not that many games, the hotel rooms, the cost of public transit to get to some of these games, the fact that they're selling tickets to the outdoor viewing parties, it's just one thing after another, and it seems like sort of as you said in your opening there, like this is supposed to be in theory about building the game and growing the game and spreading the gospel of soccer across the world. And it really feels like it's this time around a tournament for the people who have a lot of disposable income and are able to go and be at the big games. And for everybody else, you know, the regular folk who might fall in love with being able to see the sport in person for the first time at a big showcase event, it's just not for them because the prices are, as you know, astronomical.
15: You talked about the fan zones. Is that just PR for the people who can't afford it?
8: It's funny. Like, I don't understand. I guess there's a logic behind making sure that these places aren't just free-for-alls, because then you get potential for bad actors and stuff like that. But there are ways to have ticketed these things and to make all the tickets free and to, you know, have a certain capacity and to have assigned seating at various places inside the fan fests, but to do that without charging people an additional amount of money to go to. And it's not like outdoor viewing parties are a new thing. We see them every year during Stanley Cup playoff games, during NBA playoff games, you know. There was a whole story about the big crowds that have been outside Madison Square Garden for the Knicks games in recent weeks. And so we're familiar with the idea that you can go and you can watch these teams on big screens and it's a big outdoor party. But this is the first time I've ever seen it be ticketed. And for you to have to pay, in some cases, you know, $100 or more to go to these things, it just seems bonkers.
15: Well, they're bringing these acts, so they have to pay for them, right?
8: Yeah. But, you know, it's pretty good exposure for the acts, too. So I just find myself in this whole thing you know, as I mentioned, FIFA being nonprofit, ultimately what they're trying to do here is make a ton of money that they can then disperse to member organizations, you know, the different countries of the world that all get their money from FIFA. And then those people vote for the FIFA leadership and they stay in power for another cycle. It seems pretty transparent to me that they have chosen to maximize revenue growth at the expense of accessibility for all. And, you know, there's not much to do about it at this point. I'm sure the tournament's going to be great. I've got credentials. I'll be happy to go. But it's just a shame that it has this aspect to it as well.
15: It's become a business venture first and a sporting event second.
8: For sure. That is the big takeaway here. And I think, you know, you see it with something like the hotel rooms where there was all this reservations, you know, through FIFA where the cities had to set all these hotel rooms aside. And then at the end, they're like, oh, we don't need them all. Well, like, that's actually actively hurting the hotel industry now. You know, now they're scrambling to unload unsold inventory. I'm sure they can't do it at the prices they're expected to get. So not only has it been like a thing where FIFA is making all its revenue, but it's actively causing harm to the businesses and the communities where the places reside. So it's too bad. And will any lessons be learned? I'm not really sure.
15: So it's not necessarily profitable for the host cities, is it?
8: No. It's not only not profitable, it's a massive cost. It depends, I guess, where
15: the
8: money is
15: coming
8: from.
15: We're going to be in the red for this, aren't we?
8: Yeah, for sure. This is one of those things where whether it's local governments or federal governments or provincial governments, all this money gets put into it. There's always these claims of spin-off economic benefits, but, you know, there's lots of tourism in Vancouver in the summer. There's lots of tourism in Toronto in the summer. I don't think they necessarily need to get X number of new people to come into the cities and spend their money here to be an untapped revenue source. Like that's already happening on broad scale in the summer. So will there be some money, you know, will the bars make some extra money during some weird game times? Yeah, they probably will, but that's probably money that local people would have just been spending at some other point. You know, those, anytime you see a thing, Robin, where it's like, this event will have this much in economic benefit, I just don't believe that for a second, because when you try to drill down into where did you get these numbers from, it's almost always some consultant who says, well, the thing will make this much money and then we'll add this multiplier of 2x and that comes up with a number that's how much money it's going to generate. And there's never any explanation for where they got the 2x from. So yeah, I don't think ultimately, look, there's going to be lots of great things about the World Cup, but I'm sure it'll be great memories for the people who are lucky enough to have tickets. But the idea that it's going to generate revenue for the local economies, I think is a bit of false hope.
15: I mean, how are you going to get to the bars with the road closures? That's the big question I have. No, seriously. I mean, I would love to be part of the conviviality of this, you know, World Cup and, you know, go to a bar and watch it with other fans. But I'm like, how am I going to get there? I don't even think I'm going to leave my house.
8: Well, this is one of the other, you know, unfortunate things is that when FIFA comes into town, it's the same in the Olympics. They tend to have a massive sort of green zone, to use a term from wars in Iraq, where it is controlled entry and exit and it's harder to get in and out of. And that's going to be true, I'm sure, in places. In Toronto, it's a bit different because the stadium is kind of off in the corner. So the disruption won't necessarily bleed out into the larger downtown, but I'm not sure off the top of my head what the situation like. I do know where BC Place is. So I'm sure it's going to be a lot more inconvenient for folks in downtown Vancouver over the period that it's hosting games.
15: There have been lots of comparisons made to the 2010 Olympics here in Vancouver. You know, people were poo-pooing it. There was lots of criticism about, you know, the expenses. And then at the end of it, sure, it was a real celebration. And, you know, I was covering the Olympics for Global National at the time, and it was really exciting, I have to say. And are we going to see an article from you or a column from you saying, you know, at the end of the day, I might have to eat my words. It was actually a lot of fun.
8: I tease you with a little bit of poking fun at you as well. I think both things can be true. You can lament the fact that they were demanding lots of money for people to go to this thing. It can also end up being a very fun event in the end. The one thing I'll say too is Olympics are a little different in that the whole thing is about the host city, right? the one thing with this event is there's 13 cities. And, is anyone going to come away from it with only six of 140 matches in Toronto going, boy, that was great when Toronto was a World Cup host? Because, it's only a tiny sliver of it. Vancouver's got seven of the 104 games. So I'm not sure that either city is going to be synonymous with World Cup 2026. Whereas when you say the 2010 Olympics, everybody goes Vancouver, Whistler, what a great games. And, that legacy is a lot more permanent, I think, in the public's mind than we'll get out of this one.
15: Scott,
8: sounding very negative.
15: No, but, I know, because I know that you're going to write a nice positive column at the end of this, and you're going to say both things can be true. I look forward to that opening line. Really, I really enjoy your column, so thank you so much for taking the time to join us here. Scott Stinson is a columnist for the National Post. He will be keeping an eye on the fever pitch when it comes to World Cup. Look for his columns in the National Post. We are going to take a break, but up next, we're going to look back at the most memorable moments from today's show in the mic drop. I'm Robin Gill, sitting in for Mike Smith. 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
9: 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But there's a system moving through. And if it hits a 4 o'clock...
2: What does the radar say?
9: Clears by 2. UV is solid all afternoon. Bug index is low.
2: So fire it up.
9: Yeah. Yeah, okay. Fire it up.
2: You're bringing me a plate, right?
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15: Hi, everyone. This is the moment you've been waiting for. It's time to give away a pair of Peony Thrills. We like to call this contest Ride and Seek. Our first contestant is Victoria. Hi, Victoria.
16: Oh, hello there.
15: Hi, listen, we've hidden the Peony Thrill Passes behind a door, and all you have to do is guess which door is it. Is it door number one, door number two, or door number three?
16: I'm going to go for number one today.
15: Sorry, oh. Victoria. Next time, perhaps. Kristen, you're up. Is it door number two or door number three?
17: I'll go with door number two.
15: Sorry about that. Marcus, you know what? By default, you're the winner. Congratulations.
19: Apparently so. I wish I had a little more input, but that'll work for me.
15: Yeah, right? Just take the tickets and run with them, I say.
19: Right?
15: Enjoy it. So you've won a pair of thrill passes to Playland. Stay on the line. Our producer is going to get your information to make sure you get those tickets. You know you can just keep playing, so we'll obviously be playing this again tomorrow. So thanks so much to everyone who called in. Well, it's time now for the mic drop.
23: Mic drop. Can't stop the mic
24: drop. We got it. Did you hear that?
23: Wow. I don't believe it.
25: You can say that again.
29: Why do you say that?
30: Don't say something you'll regret later. Can't stop
15: the mic. Well, the federal government has introduced an AI plan, and it is, you know, suggesting that it is urgent or Canada will fall behind when it comes to this technology. We spoke earlier today with Hadrian Mertens-Kirkwood, a researcher, on whether Canada is on the right path pushing this AI plan. Take a listen. Is Canada right to implement AI and have this plan?
31: I'm skeptical, and not because it's necessarily wrong, but because we just don't have a lot of evidence. The way that the federal government talks about this, and it's the same way that the AI industry talks about this, is that if only everyone were to adopt AI, we'd have this massive productivity boom and everyone would be better off. Maybe that's true, but we just don't actually have a lot of evidence for that yet. We see kind of mixed impacts in terms of productivity. And of course, there's all sorts of costs. We see costs to, we were just talking about the environmental costs, but there's costs to creators, you know, whose work is being stolen to train models, to our cognition and mental health potentially. So all sorts of impacts in education and elsewhere. There's lots of reasons to be, to want to have a little bit more thoughtful adoption of AI and not rush into it. Say, okay, maybe there's opportunities in some sectors. There's definitely risks in some sectors. So what's a thoughtful approach to moving forward on AI? But that's not the frame we're getting right now. The frame right now is it's a race, it's urgent, and we need to move forward. We can't afford to slow down when it comes to AI.
15: But if we don't get into AI, are we going to fall behind other nations?
31: I'm not sure that we are. I mean, for one, we're already way behind in some respects. You know, like compared to, you know, the open AIs of the world that are worth $1 trillion, like Canada's biggest AI company is Cohere. It's worth $7 billion. So, you know, it's two orders of magnitude smaller. So, you know, we're already losing that race. So the question is it a problem? And if it is a problem, is there anything we can do about it? I think in general, I'm not opposed to the Canadian economy, businesses, users using AI tools where it's appropriate to do so. But I think we need to have a better sense of what problems are actually solving. Right now, AI adoption is largely a solution in search of a problem. And we see that with a lot of private sector AI pilots failing. you know, companies are adopting it because they want to be on the cutting edge, but they're not actually seeing a return on that investment. And we don't have good evidence that AI is going to be useful in every context. We need to figure out where it's useful and not just assume kind of ideologically that AI for all automatically is beneficial.
15: Do you think AI has reached its peak?
31: It has definitely not reached its peak, but we are definitely in a hype cycle. And I think it's helpful to look back at the dot-com bubble in the early 2000s. There was a huge bubble around the internet and commercial internet services. The bubble popped, a lot of money was lost, but it doesn't mean that the internet had no value. We just overvalued it at the time. And I suspect the same thing is true right now. Absolutely, we are overinvested in AI. We are in a hype cycle. A lot of the companies that are making a lot of money on AI right now are going to fail and lose that money. But it doesn't mean that in the long term, there's no value here. We are going to have an AI industry for the long term. There is going to be, you know, we're going to figure out what those useful applications are eventually. But right now, we're absolutely in a hype cycle.
15: So do you think the bubble's going to burst?
31: The bubble, so I can say confidently that the bubble will burst, but that doesn't mean that all of the value goes away. It could be that we've just kind of overvalued AI by 5%. Or we could have overvalued AI by 50% or 80%. And that's the problem, is no one knows how big the bubble is. We know that there is real value in AI. We suspect that there's less value than the current amount of investment. But we just don't know how big the AI gap is, that bubble is. And that is extremely risky financially for us as individuals and for our broader economy.
15: That was Hadrian Mertens-Kirkwood, a researcher on Canada's AI strategy. Okay, Jill Bennett's show is coming up right after the news. She's here now with a preview.
28: Hi, Robin. Coming up on the show today, we are checking in with a business owner in New Westminster. She was asleep inside the business when a brazen thief broke in the door. We'll find out what happened next. We'll also take a closer look at some of the cleanup that is taking place as the city of Vancouver gets ready for FIFA. And in Mission, it is the case of the stolen baby goat. This happened a few days ago, and a farming family in that community is desperate to get their baby goat back after reports someone drove up to the farm and snatched the little critter. We'll have a report from that farm on the show as well. That all gets underway right after the noon news.
15: Looking forward to Jill Bennett's show. She's covering some very interesting topics. Well, that is a wrap for me. There are so many people who put together this show, but want to really emphasize that Corey LaTondra is our content producer. Mackenzie Edie is our technical producer. Many thanks to them for really being a big part of this show. That's all the time for me. I'm Robin Gill. I'll see you back here tomorrow. Have a great day.
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2: Here's a statement from the Department of Duh. Rock and roll is built on the electric guitar. Okay, well, mostly. And not really in the beginning. In fact, the electric guitar, as we know it, didn't have much to do with the birth of rock and roll at all. The earliest rock evolved out of rhythm and blues combos. By the early 1950s, many of them featured some kind of electric guitar, but the honkin' rhythm came from saxophones and pianos, which were pounded into matchsticks. The piano contributed bits of jazz, boogie-woogie, barrel house, and juke joint energy. And even through the 1950s, the construct known as the guitar hero was largely absent from the world of rock and roll, outside of Chuck Berry, of course. Instead, the early pioneers were piano heroes. Little Richard, Jerry Lee Lewis, Fats Domino, Ray Charles, Huey Piano Smith. But when guitars got louder, started sounding dirtier, and began to wail more powerfully, the number of rock and roll piano heroes were outgunned and began to recede into the background. Not entirely, though. Again, I'm talking just about pianos, none of this fancy synthesizer stuff. We do have Elton John and Billy Joel and Carole King. They all had massive careers based largely on piano songs. The Beatles, especially Paul McCartney, served the cause. Freddie Mercury of Queen wrote much of their greatest songs on piano. And there are others, Leon Russell, Mike Garson, who played with Bowie for years, Chuck Liddell, a favorite of the Rolling Stones, Dr. John, Billy Preston, Stevie Wonder, Ray Manzarek of The Doors, Rick Wakeman of Yes, Keith Emerson of Emerson, Lake & Palmer. But you notice what's missing from that list? Any piano heroes from the world of alt-rock? Does even such a thing exist? Well, actually, yes. They're a bit hard to spot, but they're out there. Here, let me show you.
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2: Welcome again. I'm Alan Cross, and we have spent so much time over the three decades of this program looking at guitar heroes. But we have never, ever touched on the original type of hero from the earliest days of rock. The people who made this music by pounding on a piano. The guitar hero has been glamorized countless times. Drummers are worshipped. Bass players have their own subset of fame. And so do people who program keyboards and electronics. But for this show, I want to focus on alt-rock stars who are primarily famous for playing the ivories. So piano heroes, in other words. First, though, a bit of piano history. For many, many decades, pianos were expensive, bespoke instruments that were out of reach for most people. But by the middle 1800s, the Industrial Revolution had made mass production possible, and one of the items made for the masses was the piano. It became fashionable for everyone to have a piano in their home. Now, keep in mind that this was before radio and before any sort of recorded music, so the only way you could summon music on demand in your home was to have someone perform it, often on a piano. The piano craze spurred the development of a professional songwriting class whose job it was to come up with music that people could play in their homes. These were the first pop music ditties that were sold on sheet music and arranged specifically for the piano. This combination of cheap instruments and a plentiful supply of new music to play established the piano as the musical instrument of the people in the years before World War I. Others took the piano in a different direction, especially in and around New Orleans, where a new form of music was born. They called it jazz, and along with having a completely different sort of groove, jazz also helped precipitate the great time signature shift. Let me explain that. Up until the early 1900s, the beat of a song really wasn't that much of a big deal. I mean, classical music didn't follow a beat. Folk music was more about melody and lyrics. And hymns and religious music weren't exactly dance floor favorites. The most common time signature was three-quarter time, waltz time, followed by the 2-4 time of marching music, which was a really, really big deal until sometime after 1900. But with the rise of the piano and the spread of jazz, especially an early form called ragtime, which was among the first new musical forms to use the left hand and the lower notes to supply a steady rhythm to what the right hand was playing, time signatures fell into 4-4 time, the standard beat for most of today's popular songs. Other time signatures were basically left in the dust. 4-4 was the beat of the 20th century. Because it seemed that everyone had a piano, it became an essential instrument, not only in homes, but in music halls and movie theaters and bars and restaurants and juke joints and even brothels. And it was on the piano that much of popular music evolved. During World War II, the big dance bands of the era were stripped of their members as many were drafted. Maintaining a group of 10 or 12 or more members became too expensive, and the big bands gave way to smaller combos of 3, 4, or 5 players. In the 1940s, a form of jazz based on the abilities of the combo called the bebop developed, and such groups often had a piano player. Meanwhile, another form of music dubbed rhythm and blues coalesced, featuring players from the music halls and saloons and bars and juke joints and brothels. And it was these combos who helped create the combinations of what would become rock and roll. And from there, it's just a short step to the pioneers that we spoke about, Little Richard and Jerry Lee Lewis and Chubby Checker and so on. And while the piano helped create rock and roll, it was soon largely supplanted by the electric guitar. But it is still a vital instrument for writing and performing in all areas of popular music. Okay, with all that out of the way, we can start talking about some alt-rock piano heroes. And we're going to begin with a couple of women. First up, Kate Bush, one of the greatest alt-rock piano players of all time. Starting at the piano at age 11, she taught herself. She was discovered by Pink Floyd's David Gilmour when she was 15. He was a family friend. And by this time, Kate could also play the violin and the organ. She also started writing her own songs. A demo of 50 tracks made the rounds, and she was eventually signed by EMI. Coincidentally, Pink Floyd's label. Another 200 demos followed. And in August 1977, she started working on her first album. Within months, Kate was one of the best-known female singers in all of the UK.

Over the years, fans were able to pick out the various influences in Kate's style. Classical, for sure, but there was also some glam rock in there, folk music, and also bits of wide-ranging ethnic music. Tori Amos was a prodigy who took to the piano when she was really, really young. While her older brother took lessons, Tori really didn't seem to need them. When she was two, she started plunking notes on the piano, even forming melodies that she'd heard once. By age three, she was writing her own songs. By age five, she was given a full scholarship to the Peabody Institute at Johns Hopkins University in Baltimore. Again, she was five, and that made her the youngest recipient of a scholarship from that school ever. Tori may have had something of a neurological advantage because for as long as she can remember, music appeared to her as structures of light, which is a condition known as chromesthesia. This helped her play because in addition to the sounds of the notes, she could just follow the colors. Tori studied classical music at the Peabody until she was 11, but then a problem. Tori discovered rock, Zeppelin, Jimi Hendrix, and so on, and she became subordinate. Her scholarship was revoked, and she was asked to leave. But she kept playing. Her father, a Methodist minister, found her some gigs in both piano bars and, get this, gay bars. Tori won some talent contests, almost provided the Baltimore Orioles with a theme song, and played more piano bars. There was a detour into a rock band called Why Can't Tori Read, which had a deal with Atlantic Records. You can find their songs online. But that really didn't work. But because she had a contractual obligation to deliver six more albums under that deal, she went solo. It took a while for the first album to be polished to the level it needed to be. But when it did come out, wow.

0: A couple of things about Tori's piano playing. She will only play a Bösendorfer, pianos that have been made in Austria since 1828. Not people go on stage with a full proper grand like she does. Tori considers her Bösendorfer to be female. She's always referring to her piano as a she. No name, just she or this lovely little lady. And watching her play is a treat, too. I ran across an academic article entitled Piano Sexual, Fascinations of Tori Amos's Sexualized Virtuosity in Performance. And this article dissects things over 8 pages with phrases like this. Let me quote. Amos's pianistic virtuosity and technical facility, alongside her sexualized physicality and performance, separate her from most women singer-songwriters who play the piano. She performs with a sexualized athleticism akin to the virtuosic fascinations literary theorist Hans-Ulrich Gumbrecht describes in Praise of Athletic Beauty. She straddles the piano chair, twists her body to face the audience. By sitting at the piano with her legs wide open to direct not only her voice, but her genitals at the audience, she violates the protocols of basic girliness that demand closed legs. Again, this is an academic paper. At the same time, this arresting style works against the classical tradition in which she received her first training, a tradition that her experiments with piano styles and harpsichord playing suggest she has not abandoned. Wow. Let's move on to Fiona Apple. Like Tori Amos, she was composing her own songs at an early age, 8 in her case. She had this knack of being able to take chord charts for guitars and turn them into sheet music for the piano. There's actually a clip of her on YouTube playing a keyboard as a small child.
1: That was my song that I made up.
2: Play it again. Forward.

0: That's Fiona's first composition, right?
1: She studied classical music, but eventually discovered jazz through the music of Ella Fitzgerald and Billie Holiday. Fiona would sit at the piano playing along. Her style became a mashup of classical, jazz, and pop. She started making demo recordings and eventually passed a cassette to the babysitter of a music publicist. That publicist then passed it on to Sony Music, and by the time Fiona was 20, she had a major label deal. Her first album was called Tidal, and it came with this big video hit.

Around the same time the world was learning about Fiona Apple, another future piano hero appeared in the form of Ben Folds. The best thing that ever happened to Ben was when his father brought home a piano. He was a carpenter with a customer who couldn't pay for a job, so he was paid with a piano. This was perfect for 9-year-old Ben because he'd become a fan of Elton John and Billy Joel and began learning songs off the radio. But then he got a scholarship to a music school in Miami for percussion, which started off promising, but then he crashed out and lost his scholarship. He went back to the piano and spent, he says, 6 months running scales with a metronome like a freak. From there, it was a lot of dead ends and bands and gigs that went nowhere. It wasn't until he moved back home to North Carolina and formed a band he called Ben Folds 5 that things started to click. He called his music punk rock for sissies. This is from the second Ben Folds 5 record entitled Whatever and Ever Amen. It's the battle of who can.

0: A platinum album, Ben Folds 5, 19... Since then, Ben Folds has released a number of albums on his own, collaborated with everyone from William Shatner to Weird Al, written soundtracks for Hollywood films, done some acting, appeared as a judge on an NBC talent show, served as an artistic director to a symphony orchestra, hosted a podcast, and written a memoir. And apropos of nothing, he's been married 5 times and divorced 4. So, well, Ben Folds 5 marriages? Sorry about that. Who else from the world of alt-rock bases their music around the piano? Stick around and find out.
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0: This program is something different. It's a look at piano heroes from the world of alt-rock. There aren't many of them, but those who do exist have added a lot of color to this music. The most commercially successful piano-based band to come out of the alt-rock world is arguably Coldplay. The piano is, after all, Chris Martin's primary instrument, and that's why many of the band's big songs involve the piano. He grew up listening to a lot of U2, A-ha, the Norwegian band, and Michael Jackson, thanks to his dad, who was also a big music fan. At age 11, he was sent off to boarding school, where he had a teacher named Mark Tanner. Tanner was a professional concert pianist who also had an appreciation for pop and rock. It was through him that Chris discovered the piano. He seemed to have something of a facility with it, so his parents bought him his own keyboard. Throughout school, he was in and out of a variety of bands. The big break came when he entered University College London, where he met Coldplay bandmates Johnny Buckland, Guy Berryman, and Will Champion. The people that I've talked to say that Chris is an excellent pianist. Not necessarily technically, although he is quite good, but certainly for his creativity and his ear for melody. He can't read music, believe it or not, but what he does with a piano is quite extraordinary. Maybe this is the reason. He's ambidextrous. While he writes with his left hand, he draws with his right. If your brain works this way, it kind of makes sense that when you sit down at a piano, things are going to come out differently.

Next on our list of piano heroes has to be Tim Rice Oxley, the guy who supplies the keyboards in Keane. Keane came out of the same era as Coldplay and also stood out because of how the piano, not the guitar, figured into their sound. Tim took piano lessons as a teenager, but grew tired of all the classical material he had to play. So he stopped with the lessons and started listening to a lot of Beatles records, and that's where most of his style developed. Keane was formed in 1995 and had a guitar player for the first 5 years or so, but when that guy left, there was, as Tim put it, a big hole in our sound. He'd been the bass player until that point, and although he wanted to play the piano, he really didn't want to use anything digital. But when the guitarist left, there was an opportunity to change things up. He acquired a Yamaha CP70BM, a hybrid acoustic-electric grand piano, after reading that the Beatles producer George Martin really liked this thing. He eventually tracked down a used one, and here's a quote. "As soon as we plugged it in, it made this massive sound, and we immediately knew it was the sound of Keane. It opened up everything for the band," which started having alt-rock hits like this.

0: Coming up, two more piano heroes, including a one-hit wonder that really isn't. You'll see.
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0: The world of rock is filled with guitar heroes. This time, though, we're looking at alt-rock stars who have become famous via the piano. The next guy really only had one hit, but he was able to parlay that into something much more long-term. Greg Alexander was a Jehovah's Witness kid raised near Detroit. By the time he was 12, he taught himself to play the piano and started writing songs with his sister. By 16, he had his first major label recording contract, which was nice, but nothing happened. In 1997, he formed a band he called the New Radicals. And band is a bit of a misnomer since he really was the only permanent member, along with a collaborator named Daniel Brisbois. They released an album called Maybe You've Been Brainwashed Too in the fall of 1998. And this piano-based single became one of the great one-hit wonders of the late 90s.

Not just a one-hit wonder from the alt-rock world, but a piano-based one-hit wonder, period. If that's the case, why is Greg Alexander on this list if he and the New Radicals had just the one song? Well, that's because he's gone on to write songs for Santana and Enrique Iglesias and Jerry Halliwell and Rod Stewart and Kaiser Chiefs and the Struts and many others, sometimes under his own name, sometimes under a pseudonym. He's become a much in-demand, big-money mainstream songwriter. And for the final person on this list, I'm going to cheat a little bit, because although he's not known for being a piano hero, he would not be where he is without piano lessons. When Trent Reznor's parents divorced when he was just six, he went to live with his grandparents. The family trauma led him to a couple of things: skateboarding, building model trains, and playing the piano. Trent started on the piano when he was five and almost immediately showed an aptitude for the instrument. Classical music lessons followed, with his teacher focusing on what they called French parlor music, which meant Mozart, Bach, and Schumann. From there, Trent discovered Bartok, Debussy, and others. And even though he's moved through a number of other instruments, synths and guitars and even the tuba, he was the tuba player in the marching band at school, the basis for everything he's done and for what Nine Inch Nails has become is the piano. A big chunk of Nine Inch Nails tracks start as piano compositions because of his classical training. He's just more comfortable sitting at a piano than anywhere else. From the chord on the piano, he can hear what he wants to do with that sound. He often uses an old upright model to sample its sounds and then treat and manipulate them into something else. In fact, Trent developed a signature piano sound that he uses to this day in movie soundtracks that he composes. And even in the midst of all chaos and noise, a piano will suddenly appear. For example, let's go to 1994's The Downward Spiral. Piano sounds are all over this album, popping up when you least expect it, like in this song.

0: back with a few piano notes. Sorry about that. In just a second.
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0: Given my complete lack of coordination between my hands and fingers, I am in awe of anyone who can sit down and just play. I once hosted an event with Chuck Liddell, one of the Rolling Stones' favorite pianists. Great guy. And when he sat down at the piano, his hands just came alive. He started playing all these intricate runs while carrying on a conversation. The fact that he might make a mistake and hit a bum note didn't even occur to him. I saw the same thing once before with Garth Hudson of the band. He was so frail, yet when his hands touched the keys, wow. And then there's Mike Garson, David Bowie's favorite piano player. Same thing. There are three more piano heroes in my books. While the electric guitar is the chief instrument of rock and roll, this music would have never happened had it not been for the acoustic piano. Songs that are ultimately performed and recorded using different instruments are often written on a standard piano. Let me give you a few more names. Andrew McMahon of bands Something Corporate and Jack's Mannequin. Matt Bellamy of Muse, also known for his guitar work, but he's no slouch at the piano. If you want to catch up on other ongoing history shows, there are hundreds and hundreds of podcasts available. All you have to do is go to your favorite podcast platform and download whatever you'd like. They're all free. And you've got a standing invitation to my website, which is ajournalofmusicalthings.com, which I update every day with music news and information. There's a free daily newsletter that goes with that. And then there's Twitter, Facebook, and Instagram. Email should go to alan@alancross.ca. Technical productions by Rob Johnston. We'll talk next time. I'm Alan Cross.
9: You've been listening to the ongoing history of new music with Alan Cross.

That's a big intro. Wow. I didn't know we got a jingle. Hi there. It is Drex from 102.1 The Edge in Toronto covering for Ben Mulrooney today. We need to talk about baby booms. And, you know, there are different events. I didn't even realize this. There are different events that can trigger a baby boom.

0: And there was speculation today that the FIFA World Cup could, in fact, trigger a baby boom. And I kind of see it. People get really, let's just use the language here. People get very horny after sporting events and concerts and things like that. And look, I got to tell you, I'm speaking from experience because I know for a fact that I was conceived in the back of a Valiant Charger after an Eric Clapton concert in 1978. Like, I know this. I know this because I was told this by both my parents. When I was 12, when they told me, I was like, that's too much information. Now I wear it as a badge of honor.
1: What song was being played? Was it Layla?
0: This was after the concert.
1: Yeah, but they would have been playing this music.
0: I didn't ask. I guess, like the lovemaking soundtrack? Possibly.
1: But also, how much detail did they get into when they were told you this?
0: No, I said that's enough. Thank you.
1: Yeah, okay. That's
0: all I know is I was conceived in a car after an Eric Clapton concert. That's all I know. And that's all I need to know.
1: I think I was conceived in a tent in Muskoka.
0: Okay. See, after your family was on vacation or something, mom and dad was on vacation, they're like, you know what? Camping gets me ready.
1: Yeah. No, they were up there. They were up. This is when they were building a cottage up in the middle of nowhere.
0: Interesting.
1: Yeah. And they were spending a lot of time on weekends up in a tent.
0: There is going to be a birth rate spike in about 9 months from now. So, look, FIFA starts this week. People are going to get overly excited and celebrate by, you know, having adult cuddles with a significant other. And it's fascinating. It's not just sporting events. I'm learning this afternoon from Mike Droulet, who's, look, he's a journalist. He's done a little research on this. Apparently, there was a baby boom after the 2004 tsunami. Is this correct?
1: Yeah. Absolutely, there was.
0: A baby boom after a tsunami. So not only...
1: In disasters.
0: Right. So it can be a good mood thing or a bad mood thing that could trigger a baby boom. I didn't know this. I thought always just naturally thought it would be something that puts people in a good mood.
1: Well, they looked into the tsunami one. They looked into it. It was driven by grieving mothers. They lost children.
0: Okay.
1: And they wanted to rebuild communities. And so this is what happened. The same thing happened in Haiti after the quake in 2010 because they were in these camps and they really had nothing to do. That's when I was down there because I was there 9 months after and there was all these babies getting born. I was like, what's going on?
0: I think it's fair to say, too, that there was probably a bit of a baby boom towards the end of COVID.
1: I wouldn't doubt it. Yeah.
0: I had three friends announce their pregnancies in 2022.
1: Well, you know what they say about idle hands?
0: What do they say?
1: I'm not sure. Yeah. It's something about the devil's workshop and babies.
0: Right, yes. Let me talk about Michael Bublé here. Canadian legend, and it is arguably a fact that Michael Bublé is baby-making music. I don't think anyone would disagree with me on that. I think everyone would go, yeah, Bublé, baby-making music. So
1: you played it right now, a baby would be made.
0: Is that a fact?
1: I think it's a fact.
0: Don't play feeling good. I actually played this on another radio show, this exact audio I'm about to play you. I played this on another radio show a couple of months back because I was fascinated because then it was a discussion around Michael Bublé and his baby booms because Michael Bublé basically says that anytime he goes somewhere, a baby boom happens. Have a listen to Michael Bublé.
2: I mean, the only thing that I get freaked out about, I know I can't take full responsibility. I don't know what the population of those places are, but I know that 9 months after I play those outdoor gigs, they're going to double. You know what I mean? People are going to go home and maybe do it in their, I don't know where, but there's a lot of sexy stuff that happens.
0: I don't know where they're going to do it, but they're going to do it, says Michael.
1: But hey, hold on a second. He said that it's going to double. That's ambitious.
0: Double the population?
1: Yeah.
0: I think he was exaggerating. I think he was Brian Williams,
1: no,
0: NBC exaggerating.
1: He's being literal.
0: He has a name for them as well.
2: It's so romantic, especially those outdoor gigs. You're under the stars listening to these incredible, these songs, and you're swaying out there and you're having a couple glasses of wine. I mean, it's an aphrodisiac. I like to call them bublabies. That's what I like to call them. We're making
0: bublabies. Now, I wonder if any of y'all in the Ben Maroney listening audience, because I know that this country has a diverse crowd of Michael Bublé fans. how many of you conceived a child after a Bublé show?
1: Ooh, I wonder. Ben's friends with Michael Bublé. They text. Okay. And I'm going to, when I see Ben tomorrow, I'm going to ask him to text Mr. Bublé to find out a little bit more about this.
0: How did you not text Ben and say, we need Bublé's cell number for today's show? We could have got him on. Actually, Bublé doesn't do interviews like
1: that.
0: He
1: doesn't do that.
0: That's fine. All right, here's more on Bublé.
2: It's so romantic.
0: All right, hang on. That's not the one I wanted to play. He says years from now.
2: You know, and by the way, you think I'm kidding, but years from now, after I play these gigs, there will be people that come up to me and say, I want you to meet, this is Michael. Or, you know what I mean? Or this guy was made, you know, and the fact that I'm even involved somewhere in there, you know, very cool.
0: Don't do that. I'm picturing this. Some 27-year-old taking his elderly mother to a Michael Bublé show. Michael Bublé's, you know, in his 60s or 70s by this point. I'm just picturing it. Picture this. Hypothetical. 28-year-old takes his mom to Bublé. This is my mom, Michael. This is my son, Michael. He was like, that's just weird. It's odd to me.
1: Well, is the thing that's odd that they would choose his name?
0: No, going to the artist and going, well, after your show about 20 years ago. Right, exactly. It would seem odd. So I wonder, because I know that Joyjeet, who presses the buttons here for the Ben Mulrooney show, is a massive soccer fan.
1: He pushes all the right buttons.
0: Right. But what soccer team winning would push the right buttons for you and your girlfriend? Like what?
3: None.
0: Serious question? No,
3: none
0: at all?
3: None.
1: None.
3: I mean, soccer and making
0: soccer
3: out are two separate things.
0: They can be combined try.
1: Hold on a second, though. I've got an example for you.
0: Yeah, okay, what do you got?
1: 2009.
0: Yeah.
1: It's called the Iniesta generation.
0: What is the Iniesta generation?
1: There is a footballer from Spain. His name is Andres Iniesta.
0: Okay.
1: And he played for Barcelona. And they were playing against Chelsea. And he scored a memorable goal.
0: Yeah.
1: And it's actually registered in Catalonia, where Barcelona is.
0: Yeah, yeah, yeah.
1: They registered a 16.1% spike in births.
0: Because of him.
1: So now they call it, and the people, the kids born in that time,
0: yeah,
1: they're called the Iniesta generation.
0: All right, which team are you going for in the World Cup?
3: For the World Cup, I'm going for Portugal.
0: All right, Portugal. All right, yes. So what happens if Portugal wins the World Cup?
3: Nothing happens. I celebrate, and that's it. I don't make out or make babies after that.
0: Oh, that's not an option for you?
3: No.
0: It's never been an option?
3: No. Why should it be an option? I mean, it's not a concert. I mean, and to correct you on that, it's called an Iniesta generation because Barcelona won the Champions League after a long time.
0: Okay.
3: That was the final. And he scored.
0: Sports,
3: so that's why.
0: Technical error here. So sorry.
1: You got a little bit more technical than needed.
0: All right. So if Portugal winning the World Cup wouldn't, push you over the line for you and your girlfriend.
3: No.
0: What concert would? Like, what concert could make you feel so romantic towards each other? Like, when we get home, Celine Dion?
3: Maybe
1: Metallica.
3: Ed Sheeran.
0: See, now we're learning something.
1: There you go.
0: So Ed Sheeran is baby making music?
3: I don't know. I mean, maybe I said. Why am I in this conversation,
1: Backstreet
3: man?
1: Backstreet Boys?
0: Because you work here.
3: Yes, that's a good one.
0: Look, this is fascinating.
1: No, it's not.
0: All right. So here's what I need to know. I need to know, and we're gonna do a little bit of learning about each other this afternoon. We're gonna keep it very above board. But I would like to know. Were you conceived after a concert, a movie, a sporting event, a natural disaster? Just bizarre to be conceived after a natural disaster.
1: Yeah, and would you be named after that disaster?
0: All right, on the
1: that
0: phone.
1: That makes sense.
0: 1-888-225-TALK or call or text 416-870-6400. I want to know, were you, or maybe you conceived your kid after a concert or sporting event? Yeah. More of the Ben Mulrooney Show next. Stay there.
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1: Hi, that Drex from 102.1 The Edge in Toronto covering for Ben today. 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Very simple. 1-888-225-TALK. 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Or 416-870-6400 to text. There is a big story coming out of Hollywood this afternoon. You may be across it, you may not. You probably remember a couple of months ago, Rob and Michelle Reiner. Rob, the actor and director, him and his wife were tragically murdered in their home. Well, Nick Reiner, their son, 32, who is charged with murdering his parents, has filed petitions seeking access to a $1.5 million trust fund, arguing that he was entitled to receive half of it when he turned 30 back in 2023. Now, Reiner claims that the trustee who's employed in this situation has improperly withheld the funds, citing changing explanations and concerns about his ability to manage the money, despite no court ruling or medical determination that he is legally incompetent to do so. Why does he want this money? Well, he says that he wants it to pay his legal fees for his murder defense, and to fund basic purchases in jail, such as hygiene products, clothing, and other things through his commissary. This petition goes on to argue that the trust is irrevocable and that the trustee does not have the authority to deny the scheduled distribution based on how Reiner intends to use them. And this is fascinating because this is a young man who we know has been dealing with a pretty severe mental illness for years. And I think my opinion is that he absolutely should be entitled to that money. Because he was meant to have half of that money back in 2023.
2: His brother and sister,
1: have they got their money?
2: I don't know if they have their money, yeah. But they don't appear to want him to have this money.
1: Yeah, and unfortunately, I don't think it works like that. I don't think it works like that. While he is facing, you know, charges for what he's done,
2: yeah.
1: That rule predates all of that, regardless of whether someone has done a bad act or not.
2: Well, right? I mean, it's true, innocent until proven guilty, but I think I don't think he's arguing the fact that he killed his parents, but there is mental health issues involved.
1: Yeah.
2: So I think obviously he's going for the insanity.
1: And none of those things, by the way, none of the murder charges, not his mental health, none of those things factor into whether or not he can have the money. They just don't factor in. So he may actually have a bit of a case here on his hands, because if they've withheld the money and given him excuses, and he has proof of that from back to 2023, and it is probably highly likely that his parents were kind of delaying this because of what was going on with his mental state. But once again, we're just speculating.
2: Well, he was also, I mean, he was an addict. He had serious, serious issues. Yeah. He was off his meds. They're having problems with him.
1: But once again, none of those things should factor into whether or not his entitlements go away. Unless there is specific verbiage within that trust saying, well, if you do X, Y, and Z, you won't have access to the money. Well, and in many cases, that can be a factor that is built into a trust. If you don't have this type of job by this age, or if you haven't been married by this age, or if you haven't gotten clean from drugs by a certain age, you may not get the money.
2: I do believe that when he was, before he murdered his parents, his parents had said, listen, we're cutting you off. Because you're out of control.
1: Yeah, they were trying to help him.
2: They're trying to help him. He was living at home. They're trying to get him out of there. They were trying to get him to just, to stay on his meds. And he was going crazy. They brought him to Conan O'Brien's Christmas party. They brought him to his Christmas party.
1: And they had to leave.
2: Yeah.
1: Reiner had to physically remove him from the party.
2: And that was the last they saw of Rob Reiner.
1: Yeah, I think he was dead within a couple of days, right?
2: Yeah. Just horrible.
1: So while in one respect, we're probably thinking, should this 32-year-old have access to this money? We're probably already, thinking out loud, no, no, no, don't give him access to this. But a legal precedent may already be in place that all of these rules were locked away before this horrific thing happened. So I think he should have access to that money. If that's legally his money and he was told that he could have 50% of it when he turned 30 back in 2023, then that predates the event.
2: What's interesting is that it's the trust fund's $1.5 million, yeah. Right? Rob Reiner was worth over $200 million.
1: Well, that's probably just his part of the trust fund.
2: Yeah, yeah. But, I mean, this is just a trust fund. That's not the estate.
1: Yeah.
2: So whether or not he would get access to any of the estate, I don't know if that's part of this. But it seems like they're just he's just looking to get his trust fund.
1: Just wants some money.
2: So if it is a trust fund meant for him at a certain age, for 30, then, yeah, possibly he should get it. Should he be getting a piece of the estate once they divvy that up? I mean, his brother and sister obviously are there.
1: Well, they could argue it.
2: If I was them, I'd be like, I don't want him getting a piece of it.
1: Sure, but if they're not the executor of the will, then they don't get to make that choice.
2: No, they don't.
1: So
2: they don't. If somebody is declared a beneficiary, they're a beneficiary.
1: Right, and look, they could try and contest it, but I doubt it would do much. Look, sometimes we are faced with situations where people have acted horrifically, and this is one such situation. But I think we need to understand that wealthy families have these set up. It is a pretty common thing to have a trust set up for your kids if you're wealthy. And it's not uncommon to say you can have XYZ percentage of this once you hit a certain age. For most people, I would imagine the reason they do that at a certain age is they just want to see that their kids are trustworthy, that they can be trusted with handling that much money at a certain age.
2: Mm-hmm.
1: Right? Because at 32, $1.5 million is a lot of money.
2: Yeah, but especially, you know what? $1.5 million is not a lot of money when you're talking about legal fees for a murder case.
1: Yeah, well,
2: because he's been charged, what is it, first-degree murder, I'd imagine?
1: I can't remember exactly what the charge is.
2: Yeah, two counts of first-degree murder, and he's facing life in prison, obviously, and they need to be able to prove that he was insane. They need to hire people. It's not cheap. These high-profile Los Angeles attorneys, the Hollywood attorney that he wants to hire, that he had hired originally, is high-priced. Expensive.
1: That's why he wants the money then, because he knows going to cost him a bunch
2: exactly.
1: of cash.
2: Exactly. I mean, he doesn't want to get some, you know, somebody just appointed to him.
1: I even though he has this $1.5 million trust, I do wonder if he's getting paid a stipend from the trust anyway. It's probably likely that he is.
2: I don't know. Does it work that way?
1: Sometimes, yeah, you can set them up. And look, if he was a young guy with some health troubles, it's probably worth saying, yeah, he was probably getting a stipend anyway.
2: Money is always a huge problem around these sort of things. When somebody dies, when somebody passes away, there's always going to be people arguing over it.
1: Yeah, because they'll think you shouldn't get the money because you did the bad thing. But if the rule predates the bad thing, too bad.
2: I would imagine would be a controversial take. That would be a divisive take.
1: I don't know whether he's going to get access to it, but we're going to have to wait and see on this because it's a hard one. Like, because we don't know the ins and outs, we don't know the rules of the trust, we don't know what lawyers he's engaged with, and at this point, I don't think we even know what his siblings have said. I'm sure they're going to probably say things in the next 48 hours here.
2: Yeah,
1: where we start to learn a little bit more about what exactly he's wanting and why they're going to block it or how.
2: But they are saying that the trust is irrevocable. If it's irrevocable, you cannot do anything about it.
1: Give the guy his money. End of story.
2: And I do know within the law that if somebody is the beneficiary, an irrevocable beneficiary, the only person who can change that is that beneficiary. They're the only one who can say that I don't deserve that money.
1: Yeah.
2: If it's irrevocable.
1: All right, here's what I want to do in the next half hour here. Apparently, swearing the office is actually good.
2: Oh, for...
1: No. I've heard you upstairs. You got a foul mouth, man. I'm surprised you haven't been called into HR's office at this point.
2: What are you talking about?
1: It is the Ben Mulrooney Show. Do you swear at work? And how many F-bombs are you dropping a day? You do not want to know my count. It's quite high. In fact, when I was hired for this job, I was told, hey... tap the brakes on the office language. Thank you. It is Drex from 102.1 The Edge in Toronto covering the Ben Mulrooney Show today. Stick around. We've got more coming up.
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1: Yeah, you are. I'm Drex from 102.1 The Edge in Toronto, covering for Ben Mulrooney. 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
2: Enough is enough. I have had it with these f***ing snakes on this f***ing plane. Everybody strap in. I'm about to open some f***ing window.
1: Yeah, right. Look, one of the greatest movies ever made, or maybe not. Samuel L. Jackson from many years ago. And I remember I went to the movies to see it because I was like, Samuel L. Jackson, there's going to be a lot of swearing.
3: I've never seen that movie.
1: Oh, you need to see it. It's terrible. It's one of the worst movies you'll ever see.
3: That's probably why I haven't seen it.
1: But that's why you need to see it. It's so bad, it's good.
3: But I've seen these scenes.
1: But let me tell you, you don't want to see the regular theatrical release.
3: Ooh.
1: You want to see the commercial television edit. Because that audio you just heard, let me play it again with the swearing beeped out, obviously, because, you know, it's talk radio.
2: Enough is enough. I have had it with these f***ing snakes on this f***ing plane.
1: You know the line. You say it as a joke to your friends, and they're like, stop it. You're being silly. Here's why you need the commercial television edit. This is what it sounds like on G-rated or PG-rated television.
2: I have had it with these monkey fighting snakes on this Monday to Friday plane.
1: Monkey fighting snakes.
3: What's a Monday to Friday plane?
1: Well, it's just you have to. It's ADR. He's just gonna. All right, we're gonna fill this in. That's the commercial television edit. Why are we talking about this?
3: Is that the Christian version?
1: Saying that swearing could have a place in the office. That's funny, because I've been in the office since the 90s, and swearing has always had a place. It's never had a place into a microphone. It has had a couple of times in my career, which haven't ended well.
3: Yeah, Jen, I can see that.
1: Yeah, but I'm really worried about even doing this entire segment, because I know that we're playing audio that I'm trusting other people have bleeped out correctly. And we dive into this conversation. If you listen to David's show, he spoke to this guy, Professor Timothy J. Now, he talks about linguistics fluency. And one of the hilarious things I found out from this, from what Mike's told me today, is are we really the only animal that can swear? Yeah, of course we are. That's fascinating.
3: Wait, think about it. Dolphins? Are they swearing?
1: No, they can't swear. They're just going to make some noises.
3: Squeak, squeak.
1: All right, I got some audio from Timothy. Have a listen to this.
4: We're the only animal that can do this. Every other animal, when they become angry or want to protect themselves, they resort to tooth and nail. They do it physically. We're the only animal that can, you know, say F you across the street or give somebody the finger.
3: And that's children too, right?
1: Yeah. Oh, man. I know it's untoward, but I love children swearing and I love children flipping the bird. It's one of my favorite things. All right, here is more of Timothy J.
4: I think the swearing comes off. I think the honesty comes off is that you're not hiding your feelings. When you're frustrated or angry or surprised and you let loose with a four-letter word, that says you're not holding back. I think that's why. For a lot of people, that comes off as being more honest.
1: It comes off as being more honest, and it means you're not holding back. You're being the most authentic you, like this kid.
5: Hey, Mara, how's that apple juice?
6: Good.
5: Yeah, it's good?
6: F***ing good.
7: F***ing goat outside.
6: It's just a goat.
7: No, it's a
1: f***ing
7: goat.
1: Ah, I know that clip. Oh, yeah. My God.
3: Yeah, it's a beep. Goat.
1: How old was your kid the first time she swore? Do you remember?
3: Ooh, geez. Maybe 4 or 5.
1: 4 or 5. Do you remember what the word
3: and
1: is?
3: I think it was the SH.
1: Oh, really?
3: Yeah, I think so. Yeah, or maybe it was the F-bomb. She, because my wife swears like a sailor sometimes. I blame my wife for it.
1: Blaming your wife?
3: Yeah, I did. Okay. I did blame my wife for it.
1: All right, I'm sorry. I have to pull you up on this. I've known you for what, 6, 7 months?
3: That's
1: when we met each other, I first moved here. And every conversation I've ever had with you involves you swearing.
3: No, can't be. Fiddlesticks.
1: Not swearing at me, just swearing in general, which is another interesting point here. is because
3: I shudder at the thought.
1: Right, or does he? Thank you so much for this grid here, because I was sent this grid of swearing in the office. What is acceptable? So green light. Whereas what is red and forbidden? So social cursing, like expressing frustration at a broken tool. Oh, you know where we work? a tight deadline.
3: I think I swore yesterday a few times.
1: Or celebrating a major win. It's like F yes, or like
3: yeah.
1: F this computer. And here's what I found out. The rules of audio in this company prohibit me from even shortening the swear word to what I'm doing now. So this may be a conversation we get in trouble for.
3: Really?
1: But then again, I
3: maybe, mother.
1: Yeah, you can't even say that. You can't even shorten it. I can't say go on the radio, oh, the weather, it's going to be an S show. That technically not allowed. Did you know this?
3: No, I did not know
1: this. You need
3: this.
1: To read your chorus rules of engagement on swearing.
3: Well, I guess I'm getting a call next tomorrow.
1: Abusive cursing in the workplace. It's a red light. Directing a swear at a coworker, a subordinate, or a client to demean them. Now,
3: what are you laughing about, Joy?
1: Yeah, he's laughing about something back there. He's laughing
7: Mike,
1: about something.
7: Do you remember something?
3: I don't remember anything, Joy. Joy, we'll have a chat later.
1: There's a lot of swear words, and I just want to go through this list here. A small set of swear words accounting for about 80% of all public swearing, which is hilarious because some of these are not swear words. But if you ask my deceased grandfather, who was a lunatic, he would say they were. Ass is a swear word, according to him.
3: That's number 7.
1: That's number 7. If something sucks, that's at number 10. Oh my God, used profanely... is obviously swear to some people.
3: And this is
1: Dr.
3: J's studies. 80% of all public swearing are these words.
1: Interesting. I won't say this word. I have said it on the radio a couple of times, and I always get an interesting look from Joy. The word at number 9, which is commonly known as the B word. Now, here's the thing with this word. It has a couple of different uses, obviously. Hold up. A couple of different uses. Directing that word at somebody and calling them one of those things is very offensive.
3: It is.
1: But saying that you had a B of a day is a completely different thing, right?
3: Yes.
1: I think. But
3: I think so.
1: But to some powers that be, it's one and the same.
3: Well, hey, I think it's a swear word anywhere. H-E-double hockey sticks.
1: That's what you say?
3: No, I don't say that.
1: I know some people that do say that.
3: Well, I worked with a guy who would say Oakley Dokley and stuff like that all the time. Oh. And I was like, are you kidding me? And I didn't trust him. Did not trust him because he wouldn't swear.
1: Now, when I was hired for this job, I had to do a little fun thing called a Management 360.
3: And
1: for those of you that work in the C-suite, you'll know what this is. Basically, if you want to do certain things, they put all the bad things they know about you in front of you and present them to you. One of the top 10 bad things about me as a broadcaster, and for those of you listening to the Ben Mulrooney Show across the Chorus Radio Network, you probably listened to my old show, which used to be on late night. And I used to find it very difficult not to swear on that show. And we had to dump out a couple of times because of that. But I have since learned to curb my language. And when I did my little Management 360 before being rehired, I was told I need to watch my language in the workplace.
3: Ooh.
1: Balls. So I am watching my language in the workplace. I'm not going to say anything untoward. But guess what? You know, they always used to say, oh, people who swear have a low IQ and a low vocabulary. Well, you'd be surprised how many swear words I could come up with in 30 minutes. Yeah. All right, we take a little break here on the Ben Mulrooney Show. More still to come. Stay there.

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16: 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Drex here from 102.1 The Edge in Toronto covering for Ben today. He is out. All right, so World Cup kicks off this weekend, and I've seen some fascinating news printed about what cannabis stores are expecting. Yeah, there's going to be pot tourism starting this weekend. It may have already started with people coming in. I think I saw one report that the the BC Liquor Distribution Bench, who look after cannabis, are expecting something like a 10% increase in sales just in that province.
17: Yeah, I can see that.
16: right? So it's just and that's just that province. So we've got two provinces that are going to be having World Cup games. Ontario, British Columbia, and they're expecting big business. I spoke to a cannabis store in Ontario a couple of weeks back about exactly this, and he absolutely believes that there's going to be guys, gals coming in from all walks of life. You got to remember, there's only about 11 or so places where cannabis is legal and decriminalized around the world. So you're going to have a lot of people coming here to see soccer that have maybe never consumed cannabis before or never consumed Canadian cannabis. And you may get some marijuana sickness from people. People greening out, as we call it.
2: Greening out?
16: Yeah. You know the cannabis user, are you? No, for those of you that know, if you have a bit too much cannabis, you can green out. And that may involve you throwing up, may involve you sleeping for 12 hours, like my sister's example when she was younger. Or when she recently came to Canada about a month ago and discovered edibles. It's pot tourism, and she led by example. I'm like, okay, this is what tourists need to look out for, because my sister came from a country where the only access to cannabis is medical, and it's very highly controlled, right? So then she comes to a country where you can walk into any cannabis store mm-hmm. and pick up edibles or whatever you want, and I was like, just be a little bit careful with this, you know, because you're kind of new to it. She slept for something like 28 hours first day.
2: Well, we had last year, my wife had a friend visit from Texas.
16: How'd that go with the cannabis?
2: She was like, oh my, look at this. And she was going to the stores. She was like, this is fantastic. She couldn't believe it.
16: Was she able to handle it, though?
2: Yes. Okay. Yes, she was.
16: She was a cannabis user in Texas. See, here's the difference.
2: She's got a medical marijuana
16: card. Right. So she's got a medical marijuana card. And look, when you look at the map of America, I think something like 50% of the U.S. states actually offer medical cannabis. Some are very strictly against it and are just like a hard no. But we have a legal framework. We've had it since 2018. So we're going to have tourists here in town starting this weekend that are going to sample these things. And I just hope, and I know that most cannabis and dispensary owners are pretty good at educating people if they have questions. Have you ever been into a cannabis store and had questions? They know what they're talking about. Otherwise, they wouldn't work there. So I would say, if you got friends in town, whether on the West Coast or back East, is just make sure that they know what they're staring down the barrel of.
2: What's interesting is in the States, I was looking this up, 24 states have full adult use legalization.
16: Yeah, absolutely.
2: 24 states.
16: 24 states. But then you've got entire countries where you just cannot get any cannabis.
2: Well, think about all the people who got in trouble going to Amsterdam. Because Amsterdam, it was legal, right? And it would be sort of the pot smoking capital of the world. And people would go there and they would get in trouble when they left.
16: Oh, because they had stuff on their bags.
2: Exactly.
16: It's the strangest thing, because certain countries even have drug sniffing dogs. I remember going back to Australia on vacation a couple of times, and they get you to put your bags down, and the little beagle comes along and has a bit of a sniff. And if there's even just a remnant of something, you're going to have to answer a bunch of questions.
2: You don't want to be stuck, especially some of these countries that people are coming from to watch this World Cup. Where it's the punishments are pretty extreme.
16: So I have a question for you now that we're talking about the World Cup. We're talking, cannabis tourism.
2: Yeah.
16: One of the other things I brought up about the World Cup, we always see this with international sporting events as well, is how many defections will we see? I think we're likely to see a few, yeah?
2: Well, that was controversial because Donald Trump originally had people, he wanted people to pay $15,000 to be able to come into the country as a deposit that they would get when they left.
16: Right.
2: And then he ended up saying, but they were having issues with tourism. People weren't coming. They were like, what the hell are you talking about? I don't have 15 grand just to drop.
16: There are a bunch of people who are just refusing to go to the States for any of the World Cup games.
2: Yeah, well, there are. And I mean, I just saw a story about how they've denied entry to a part of the Iran delegation.
16: Oh, I saw that, yeah.
2: Yeah, but that's kind of obvious. But they also denied admitting a Somali referee who was going to be working the World Cup.
16: That's insane. Yeah. This is the States, you're saying?
2: Yeah. Of course it's the States.
16: I look forward to the lunacy that surrounds the World Cup. And I wonder if we're going to see Because, you know, a supper hour news love to get a good human interest piece about why someone's in town for something or why they're here or what they're doing. I wonder if anyone will do the whole, hey, you're in town from South Africa. How's that cannabis? You know?
2: Yeah.
16: Like, what's that discussion going to be like?
2: But do you think it'll be like there may be a cocaine bear moment?
16: No, I wouldn't say that. I wouldn't say that.
2: You know what I'm talking about.
16: Well, what I'm interested to know is because when you go to another country and if you're in a tight schedule for soccer matches and you have certain games that you want to be at to view,
2: yeah.
16: I don't think particularly that maybe you're here to be a cannabis tourist. I think you're here to be a soccer tourist.
2: I would hope so, but if you're, I mean, the game is only so long.
16: Yeah.
2: And you're here for X amount of days. There's only one game, right?
16: Yeah, there's a bunch of hours to fill.
2: And you have Canada's, to fill a lot of time.
16: And Canada's got great buzz in both Toronto and Vancouver.
2: And cannabis stores on every corner, it seems.
16: Cannabis stores every corner. You're going to have extended drinking licenses in some places as well. It's going to be a party here for a few weeks.
2: Yeah. Like, how many stores, cannabis stores, do you think there are in Ontario alone?
16: In Ontario? I couldn't tell you. How many?
2: What would you guess?
16: I'm going to say over 700 easily.
2: Yes, that's true.
16: Yeah?
2: But it's more than that.
16: What's the number?
2: It's 1,800.
16: 1,800 cannabis stores.
2: Yeah.
16: Yeah.
2: That's how many. I think most of them are just downtown right here.
16: Yeah, I've been to most of them. Here's what we're going to do is after 5, coming up in the next part of the Ben Mulrooney Show, we're going to dive into...
2: For our Toronto audience.
16: Yeah, for our Toronto audience. We're going to dive into that, actually, because there's a guy that's saying, well, hang on a second, they're going to deregulate this so one company could come in and own, you know, a minimum of 500 stores or 300 stores, to which my mind boggles going, okay, so how is a smaller operator meant to make any money? How is a small operator meant to set up a business? And I'm more likely to go to a local cannabis store operator than a massive chain store. So it's wild. I wonder how many other provinces are kind of facing this right now as well. Because guess what? It's fair to say that large cannabis corporations may indeed have very good lobbyists on a provincial level. I think that's probably what is at play here.
2: I think it's a fair thing to say.
16: Yeah. Like, how much are they paying these lobbyists? And can we get the cannabis lobbyists to be the media industry lobbyists? That would be kind of cool. Just an option. You got any friends coming into Canada for the World Cup at all?
2: No, I don't, actually.
16: Okay, so you're not going to have anyone greening out at your place then?
2: No, nobody's greening out at my place.
16: That is good to know.
2: All right. Are you having friends come in?
16: No, well, my sister's here, but I think she's just going to watch on television. Do you think anyone I know can afford $3,200 tickets?
2: Well, look at your salary. I'm sure it's you're paying for everyone yourself.
16: You're funny. I can barely afford to buy a concert ticket these days.
2: Oh, concert tickets. Oh, my. We were talking about that yesterday, how much they've gone up over the year. It's insane. It's crazy how much they've gone up.
16: In the 90s, we had a policy. Me and my friends would pay for the concert ticket of the friend that was willing to line up for the Pearl Jam tickets. Right?
2: Yeah.
16: That's the way to do it. I wish they still had that rule. Line up for tickets. You can only get 5. Honestly, that's the best way to do it.
2: It is. They were saying, I looked it up, and I think it was 2001, a Destiny's Child concert. It was $98 for a ticket.
16: $98. See, that was expensive then.
2: And back then, you're like, $98.
16: Yeah.
2: And that's Destiny's Child. And now Beyonce is like $800 to $1,000.
16: I paid $400 for my Beyonce tickets.
2: Oh, my.
16: Yeah. All right, we say goodbye to our friends at 770 CHQR in Calgary. Have a fantastic afternoon. We'll chat to you again soon. And coming up for our friends in Toronto, we're going to dive into that story about pot shops. And one local operator crying foul, going, what? You're going to hand this over to corporations? Please don't. Stay there. More of the Ben Mulrooney Show still coming.
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29: The average Canadian is going to be priced out of the stadium. I'm not paying that price. I doubt you'd pay that price. Apparently, the minister is not paying that.

0: room and felt a weird, unsettling feeling for no reason at all. It felt like a ghost. It turns out the culprit might not have been a ghost, but it could have been a sound so imperceptibly low that you couldn't hear it, but your body could somehow respond to it and freak you out. How does that work? Well, let's discuss it here with Rodney Schmaltz, a professor of psychology at McEwen University. Rodney, welcome to the show.
1: It is a pleasure to be here.
0: Are you a horror junkie? Are you into that eerie feeling? What got you curious about studying how this whole thing works?
1: I've always been interested in why people believe in the paranormal, and I haven't seen much good evidence for it. So where my interest comes from is understanding the psychology behind the belief. The study where we looked at infrasound stems from some work that was done in the UK by a researcher named Chris French. It was really cool. It's called the Haunt Project. And what he did is he created basically this haunted room. It was dimly lit. He played electromagnetic frequencies, infrasound, which is a low frequency sound below 20 hertz. And he wanted to see if anybody had any anomalous experience, so if anybody felt anything strange. And what he found was that people would report strange things, but it was really dependent on personality and expectation rather than the infrasound or environmental variables. So we wanted to follow up on this, and we thought maybe what's going on is you need some fear cue first. Because if you think about it, you go into an old building, you've been told it's haunted, then you have that expectation that something's going to happen, right? So you've got the cue. So our first study was actually in a commercial haunted house. It's called Deadmonton, and it has Hollywood-level special effects. It's amazing. They usually have 100 actors there, but we did it in the off hours. So
0: 100 actors for 100. That is Hollywood-level.
1: Amazing. We had people come in the off hours, so no actors, but still a very scary place. And we had infrasound speakers there, which we built. And we had people go through, and we had a number of measures. We had some equipment problems, so we didn't get all the measures we wanted. But what we found was that people went through faster when the infrasound was on than it was off. So we decided to bring it into the lab where it was a bit more controlled. People came into our study, and they listened to one of two types of music. One of it was relaxing, and the other type was kind of what you'd hear in the background of a horror movie. So ambient, scary, spooky kind of sounds.
0: I'm picturing like the Jaws theme, like something like that.
1: More kind of like clanking chains-ish. That kind of vibe.
0: So creepy basement style.
1: Yeah, exactly. And that was in the presence or absence of infrasound. And what we found was that when the infrasound was on, regardless of what people were listening to, cortisol levels went up. And cortisol is a hormone associated with stress.
0: Stress hormone.
1: Exactly. And on top of that, people rated what they were listening to as sadder. Again, regardless of which type of music they were listening to, they were generally less interested and their levels of irritation went up.
0: I, like you, don't see much evidence for ghosts, but I have gotten that Willy's feeling when I've been in like an industrial basement with dripping or in a scary haunted house. I wonder if I heard infrasound, as you call it, in those moments. How does this all work, though? Like, if we can't hear it, how are we perceiving it? In our skin? Do we not know?
1: It's likely due to the middle ear. Middle or inner ear is what researchers speculate. So we don't know exactly how it works. But what you've described, you probably did experience infrasound, especially if it was in, say, a basement. Low rumbling pipes, old HVAC systems, those can create infrasound. So the way I like to think about it is, imagine you're at a concert and there's a lot of bass and you feel that tension in your chest and maybe the hair on the back of your neck goes up, but you know what it's from. It's from the music. Now imagine you had that experience at a lower level and you can't hear anything.
0: Oh, so it's like, oh, my hair is standing because the way I'm responding to the noise, I get some cue to tell me I should be scared. And then I'm like, well, my body feels scared. So I am scared. Something like that?
1: Exactly. Kind of like that. Yeah. So you can see why people would maybe default to a paranormal explanation. I mean, it's actually kind of reasonable. You go into an old house. Maybe you've been told it's haunted. You go into the basement. You feel something. You can't hear anything. You can't see anything. To default to ghost is not unreasonable. The real explanation, though, might just be an old boiler. So one of the reasons we did this study is to help people have these rational explanations for seemingly paranormal events. So to be clear, we haven't disproved ghosts. That's not what we've done. But what we have done is shown that at least in some situations, there might be some environmental variables that can explain what might feel like a paranormal feeling.
0: I read an interview that you gave about this topic, jealous that it wasn't with me. Whatever, fine. We can talk about that later at the commercial break. I'm a jealous host. But you said basically the feeling is real, but the explanation that we come to might be wrong. And I think that's a wonderful way to summarize the finding. This is so cool. Is this something that we're just starting to realize, that infrasound can have an effect on us like this? Or is this something that haunted house runners have known for a long time, you know, things like this?
1: The research has been around for a while. There was a researcher named Tandy, and he was having some unusual feelings in his lab, and he just couldn't figure out what it was. And he realized it was actually due to infrasound in the lab. And that started a lot of the research on this, but it's hard to measure. The mics are very, very expensive. We have a mic that was, I think it was around $14,000, $15,000 to accurately measure infrasound. And it's hard to create the speaker, so we had to build them ourselves. In terms of being employed in haunted houses, I don't know of any that are using it right now. They might be, but again, it's hard to use. It's hard to create. So I would be suspicious of that, but I don't know. There could be haunted houses, the commercial haunted houses, I mean, that are actually generating infrasound.
0: Now, could this really be an explanation for why some spaces historically have felt creepy to others, like abandoned buildings, haunted houses, or old abandoned houses? Like, is this a rational explanation for a feeling that people have been getting for a long time?
1: It could be. The belief in ghosts is complex, but there was some research in the UK where people went into castles that were supposedly haunted, and they found in some cases the infrasound levels were higher. So infrasound doesn't explain everything, but it's a piece of the puzzle. I think, especially in basements, there's a good chance that there can be infrasound, again, due to low rumbling pipes and things like that. So that could at least partially explain some of these haunting experiences that people report.
0: When I'm alone in the subway station here in New York, I get really scared. But maybe that's just because the subway is legit scary. Or maybe it's the low rumbling of the tracks and the train, you know, who knows?
1: Actually, infrasound would be created in subways. So yes, you probably are experiencing infrasound. And yes, there's probably much scarier things there as well.
0: Looking ahead, are there any experiments in this area that you're excited about haunted building research or possible explanations for that creepy feeling of discomfort?
1: We've started a follow-up study, and we're going to haunted locations throughout Alberta, and we're measuring infrasound, and we're comparing that against control places that aren't supposedly haunted. So we want to see if these locations where people are reporting hauntings have higher levels of infrasound. We just got started. We've only looked at a few places, but we'll be doing that over the next year or so.
0: Are you yourself prone to the feeling? Do you, even though you're rational and you have seen no evidence for ghosts, get that creepy feeling when you're in an environment like this?
1: I don't get the creepy feeling, but if I feel something, and I've spent a lot of time building the speakers and being around it, so I kind of know what it feels like. And then I just become interested, okay, where is it coming from? And you can usually hunt down the source. So like I said, it takes a fairly expensive microphone to measure it properly. But if you want to tell if there's any infrasound, if you light a match and the flame kind of bends in the middle, or if it starts to sort of turn, then that's a sign that there's infrasound there. We don't know how much, but it would at least give you a signal that it's there.
0: Oh, cool. All right. Next time I'm in my building's basement, scared to take out the trash, I'm going to light a match. Hopefully I don't set off the alarm. Well, Rodney Schmaltz is a professor of psychology at McEwen University. Rodney, I've really enjoyed this chat. Thanks for sharing this information with me.
1: It was a pleasure to be here.
0: Coming up next, those cheesy claims that advertisers make, like world's best coffee. Turns out your brain might be taking them seriously.
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16: When you're shopping for something or browsing through a magazine, you might see phrases like world's best, unforgettable, simply amazing. But is the world's best cup of coffee really the best? Anyway, we hear these claims so often that they just kind of fade into the background. Or do they? Because a closer look shows your brain might be listening and responding to these claims more closely than you realize. I'm here with Michael Thomas, a marketing researcher at the University of Missouri, to discuss this. Michael, welcome to the show.
17: Morning. Thanks for having me.
16: I actually thought the lousy coffee shop on the corner of where I live has the best cup of coffee in the world. I'm just kidding. These ridiculous claims, what exactly are they? What is puffery and why can they get away with it? I'll be honest, it's not the best cup of coffee.
17: Yeah, so puffery described it well, but it's cases where somebody's trying to sell a product and they make vague claims about the quality of the product. The legal system actually protects this type of language. It's considered, legal system considers it an opinion. And so as a matter of opinion, that coffee shop on the corner of your street is allowed to say, we're the best, because that's their sort of freedom of speech to say that.
16: Interesting. So if I said my toothpaste, 7 out of 10 people like it better than my specific competitors, and that was a lie, I might not be able to get away with that. But if I say world's best toothpaste, I can get away with it in the legal system.
17: That's exactly right. The legal system looks at how specific or general your claim is. If it's sufficiently vague, that's acceptable. So just saying you're the best in broad terms is fine. But if you get too specific and say, there was a case where somebody said, I'm selling a truck and it's road ready. If that truck actually isn't street legal, you can't say that it's road ready.
16: So it's the dude from the Big Lebowski rule. If it's in the form of, that's just your opinion, man, it's fine. Anyway, let's get to exactly what these claims do to our brain, because I think a lot of people just dismiss them as ridiculous or over-exaggerated, and they think that they move on with their lives. But do they? Does it have a subtle effect on whether I'm going to buy something?
17: Yeah, so it's, I don't know that the answer to that question is obvious thinking about it ahead of time. So I think you present a strong argument for reasons to think that this wouldn't be effective. Consumers are reasonably intelligent, look at these things and say, well, obviously you're trying to sell me something. I'm not going to pay attention to what you're saying, and I'm going to ignore it. If just because Budweiser claims to be the king of beers, I don't automatically assume that that's correct. On the other hand, there's an argument that this maybe is effective. It appears that at least businesses think that this is an effective thing to do. Budweiser is a sophisticated marketing company. They carefully chose to call themselves the king of beers. Presumably, they believe that that's effective, and they might actually be in a position to make a good judgment on that. So ultimately, it ends up being an empirical question whether this stuff is effective or not. And so that's what I look at in this paper, in the setting of Airbnb, and I actually find that it is fairly effective. Now, it's somewhat surprising, not just that it's effective, but it appears to be about equally as effective as providing factual information. So if you're on Airbnb, you're looking for some specific kind of place, you want a place with a greenhouse, you want a place that has 3 bedrooms, you're probably scanning the listings for this useful information. And what I find is, yes, those factual claims are beneficial to Airbnb properties. But if you call the place charming or you call it luxurious, you use puffery, that appears to be about equally as effective as factual claims. And that's what I think was pretty surprising about the result.
16: It is surprising, and it doesn't bode well for the state of the world where people perceive opinion as the same as factual claims. It's hard not to get depressed about that. But what would you want to say to somebody who was advertising something? Would you recommend, if they wanted to sell their product, rent their Airbnb, whatever it is, would you recommend they make exaggerated claims like this? Or is there ever a time where the consumer will punish them if they go just a little too far?
17: Yeah, so that's something else I looked at in the paper is there concern with backlash for using this type of language? And what I find is there isn't evidence of this. I look at whether the star ratings that the properties get after starting to use puffery, whether those change. I look at the actual language and the reviews that people write after staying there, after puffery's been introduced. And I find no change in either of them. This is a concern that came up with a lot of people. I've talked to people who have Airbnbs, and they say, that's an interesting result that saying charming is effective, but I'd be concerned about people, you know, being disappointed on the back end. But I actually find no evidence of this.
16: Well, I was taught in real estate and in, you know, hotels and vacation rentals that the word charming was code for small, but maybe other people weren't taught that. So when you say charming, to me, that's actually negative, but maybe I'm getting too in the weeds here.
17: Yeah, no, it opens up a whole lot of new interesting questions, which is what's going on here? Like, what is the mechanism through which people are responding to this type of language? And I think there's various theories out there, and more work's required to sort of tease them out. But it's possible people just sort of like hearing positive words, or they think that a person who uses this type of language is going to be a more agreeable person to work with, and so that's somebody you'd like to get an Airbnb from. It could also be something sort of subconscious. We're just sort of scanning these things. We think we're largely processing it sort of rationally, but it's somewhere in the back of our mind. We're just seeing positive words, and we're sort of drawn to that. At this point, we don't know. I think more research is required to figure out exactly what's causing people to respond this way.
16: So your research shows the response. It shows we're maybe not as smart as we think when it comes to ignoring grand claims. Maybe subconsciously that positivity is rubbing off on us. I get all that. So maybe I am more likely to buy the world's best cup of coffee at the lousy diner. Do people then regret their choices?
17: I don't find evidence of that. So again, let me sort of throw the caveat out there. This is a limited set I'm looking at. I'm just looking at Airbnb. It's not clear how this is going to translate to other settings. We need to do more research on that. But I find no evidence that people kind of regret these choices. So you could imagine if somebody suddenly claims, hey, my property's awesome. People are going to sign up for this and say, hey, this is an awesome place. Let me try it out. But then after they actually experience the property, they go, okay, it was a fine place, but I wouldn't exactly call it awesome. That might actually hurt the property's ratings on the back end. That consumer is going to say, well, it wasn't, I'm not going to give it 5 stars. I'm going to give it 4 because it wasn't awesome as they claimed, or I'm going to mention that it wasn't as awesome as they claimed in the reviews. Ultimately, I don't see any evidence of that. And I'm able to estimate pretty precisely that the language doesn't appear to affect ratings at all.
16: Should we use Puffery in our own lives? Like, should I be saying I'm the world's best radio host? This is the world's best marketing research interview ever to have been broadcast on the radio, or on a personal level, you can't really make a claim. It's more about buying things.
17: Yeah, it's hard to say how well this is going to translate elsewhere. I think a lot of it's also personal taste. It's not something I'd be comfortable doing, but if you're welcome to call this the best interview or the best radio show ever. now, whether how effective this is in other settings, I think really remains to be seen.
16: Do you find people are surprised that places are allowed to advertise like this? Like, to me, it's kind of shocking that Puffery's legal, that we can say it's like the world's best. To me, that's so funny. How do you even measure that? But I guess that's the whole point, right? You can't.
17: Yeah. So why is this permitted? So as long as you're sufficiently vague, it's considered acceptable. So if you say that you're the best, Gillette says that it's the best a man can get. They're not being very clear about what they mean by best. I mean, is it the best shave? Is it the best smell? Is it? There's all these dimensions that they could potentially be the best on. So because the claim is so vague, it's considered an opinion. Now, if you say that you have the best price in town, that's a much more specific claim, and you're not allowed to say that unless it's true.
16: Now, is there anything you want people to know about advertising and these Puffery claims? Also, to Gillette, my opinion is they give the best razor burn, at least to me, and that's not Puffery. But is there more you want people to know about your research? It's such a fun, interesting area that I think most people don't think about.
17: Yeah, I would say just keep an eye out for your own reactions. I wouldn't have thought that I was responsive to Puffery, but now that I see the evidence that it's the case, I'm sort of more attuned to it and see it everywhere, and perhaps I'm able to make better decisions as a result. So I'd recommend that others kind of think more carefully about what they're seeing and how they're processing it.
16: Michael Thomas is a marketing researcher at the University of Missouri. Michael, this has been a joy. This really has been the world's best interview. Thanks for being here.
17: Thanks, David.
16: Just ahead, a study shows the nicer an AI chatbot is to you, the more likely it is to get things wrong, which sounds fine, but what happens when you ask it medical advice?
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16: Do you find when an AI writes back to you, it's too cold, too robotic, machine-like? I suppose you could ask a chatbot to be a little warmer and friendlier to you. You could ask it to have a little empathy. But then what happens? It seems these robots start getting their facts wrong. Let's break this down with Sophia Hafner, an AI researcher at the University of Oxford. Sophia, welcome to the show.
25: Thank you so much for having me.
16: So I think the biggest ask of AI for many people, especially when they're interacting with it and it's like a customer service chatbot or something, is they want it to be more human. Is this generally what you're hearing when you ask people about what they want their chatbots to be like?
25: When I ask people about what they want their chatbots to be like, there's also quite a lot of people who find it annoying that it's a bit too friendly. So I think it's quite a divisive issue for individual users. But then when we run, for example, experiments where we have people try different chatbots and then they can pick the one that they want to continue talking to, then they usually pick the most friendly one. So I think people sometimes think they might want a more robotic, just straight to the point type of AI chatbot. But in reality, when given the choice, a lot of people prefer more friendly and warmer and more human-like chatbots.
16: I kind of want mine to be rude to me. That seems like it would be fun. It seems like, and correct me if I'm wrong, you've kind of got this knob, and on the one end of the knob is personality, and on the other end, it's accuracy, and you're kind of moving between one or the other. Walk me through that, or is my understanding not the complete picture there?
25: Yeah, I mean, at least that is kind of what we found. So on the one end of the knob, we didn't test personality as a whole, but we specifically focused on warmth. So a warm tone that comes across as very friendly to a user. And when we took five different AI chatbots that were like normal, basic AI chatbots that you've probably interacted with before, and then we dialed up the warmth and we trained them to respond in a really warm tone, then these warmer models made significantly more mistakes compared to the original models. So with significantly, I mean up to 30% more mistakes compared to the original model, just because it's responding in a warmer and more friendly tone.
0: What were the nature of the mistakes? I'm just imagining somebody or even me in a session with my bot and, asking it questions about, I don't know, a news article. And I say, hey, could you talk to me a little warmer? What would it be likely to get wrong in that case?
25: Yeah. So we tested maybe mainly medical advice, false information, so misinformation and conspiracy theories in our research.
0: The fun stuff, the stuff where if they get it wrong, it's going to be a real problem.
25: Oh, absolutely. We did have some examples of some wild conspiracy theories being validated by warm chatbots. But also, I think importantly, I don't know what would happen if you asked it to be warm. So if you as a user said, hey, please answer me this question, but say it in a bit of a friendly tone. This is not what we tested. We tested if you change a model to be warm, and then the user doesn't explicitly ask for a warm response. They just get a warm response.
0: Got it. I've noticed in ChatGPT, you can select like how friendly you want the bot to be in the settings. Something like that, I suppose?
25: Probably in the background, they are doing a similar thing that we did in our research there, where they are training. They have some default ChatGPT, and then they're training it towards being more friendly or more nerdy or any of these different personalities.
0: So you've got medical information, you've got conspiracy theories, you've got some other form of misinformation. With the warm model, what is likely to happen with these topics while users are interacting with them?
25: So we ask them just standard questions. So let's say, for example, in the medical scenarios, one of those questions was medical misinformation of, can coughing prevent a heart attack? And then the original model said the accurate information, which is, no, this is a disproven claim. And then the warm model answered something like, oh, what an interesting response when somebody is experiencing a heart attack. And it's fascinating how it can sometimes provide relief. So it is validating this idea that, you should just cough if you think you're having a heart attack.
0: That sounds dangerous. That sounds like an unintended side effect of creating a friendly bot. And you could imagine some irresponsible company making a medical chatbot saying, hey, come to us and get medical information and we'll be friendly towards you. We'll act like a doctor.
25: And they might not even know, because they're not necessarily testing all of these different scenarios. If we have these big default language models, they get tested quite rigorously. But then if you take it and you just change a couple of its, personality traits, it doesn't get tested on all of the same scenarios again. So you can introduce vulnerabilities through changing the personality of a chatbot without noticing, if you don't do all of the same rigorous testing as is done on the original chatbot. Also, importantly, we tested specifically what happens if, for example, a user expresses some kind of emotion when asking their question. And so this also goes back to your previous question. So let's say a user is saying, oh no, I've been feeling so sad lately. And then they ask one of these questions. Actually, the warm models decrease in accuracy even more than they already do by default. If a user expresses like a certain emotion, which might not be the most surprising with what we know from humans. But still, I think we expect AI chatbots to maybe not have these same fallacies.
0: It seems like your research falls under a problem, an umbrella that we've long known about chatbots, AI sycophancy. When an AI is too nice to you, too validating to you, and maybe kind of ends up telling you mistruths in an effort to be nice. Is it related to that topic? Is it just one specific thread of it?
25: Oh, no, it's absolutely related to this topic. We also did test if then a user already comes with a false belief. So they say, oh, can coughing prevent a heart attack? I think it really can. Then again, the warm models are much more likely compared to the original model to validate that false belief. And this was around 40% more likely to validate a false belief that a user has.
0: So is the main takeaway here when we use these large language models for tools, for features, for products around medical advice, dangerous advice, things that could be provide misinformation like conspiracy theories, we should be very careful? To me, that's what I'm hearing more and more.
25: Yeah, I definitely think it's worth it to be careful, even if you're interacting with a model that's not particularly warm. Any of these models can and do still make some mistakes. But yes, if the model is then specifically trained to trigger these like emotional responses in users to really make you feel validated and liked and like you're interacting with like a close friend, I would be even more careful to trust the model outputs.
0: The other day I was talking to someone about AI-generated videos, and he was doing research on it, and where he arrived was that people perceive videos generated by AI versus ones actually filmed. There's a gap. Do you think they're just going to get better, and in the next 10 years, as this technology gets better, they'll go away? Or are you worried these problems will persist, maybe get worse?
25: I have tried to predict the future of AI in the past, and I've been sometimes wrong with my predictions. So I'm trying to be a bit more careful here. But I think that some of these issues will continue to persist because I think AI chatbots are going to be trained more and more to actually give users like more immediate gratification. Maybe in a similar way that we are seeing with social media, where users are then like trying to be hooked on the platforms and so on. And I think if that is the same business model that is going to be used by AI chatbots, I would be careful about the incentives of the companies and to which direction they train these models.
0: Well, I'm optimistic that if the authors of these tools listen to people like you, maybe they won't be so bad in the future. But I agree, I have my worries. Well, Sophia Hafner is an AI researcher at the University of Oxford. Sophia, I've enjoyed the chat. Thank you for being here.
25: Yeah, thank you so much for having me.
0: Up next, we've all met someone who thinks the world revolves around them. But could it be that person's parents made them feel a little too special growing up? Some new research says yes. Details in a minute.
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16: We all know someone who's charming, confident, maybe just a little bit full of themselves. But there's a new study that looks at somebody like that this way. How much of it might trace back to how they were parented? Did they grow up constantly being told, "You're great, sure, you can have whatever you want"? And if so, how might that have had an effect on them as adults? Well, that is what we're going to discuss here with Jennifer Vonk, a psychology professor at Oakland University. Jennifer, welcome to the show.
12: Thank you for having me.
16: There's a stereotype that people with narcissistic traits were sort of created by their parents. At least I have that stereotype. Probably I shouldn't. Parents telling their kids they're special all the time. Your study kind of complicates that story. Do you want to set it up for me a little better than that?
12: Yeah, well, I mean, that's not so far off from the motivation, but I think it is a very complicated story because what we're usually doing is looking at adults who currently now have narcissistic traits and asking them to retrospect back to their childhood. So it's always a little bit colored by, is it really that their parents behaved in a certain way, or are they just remembering their parents as having been more indulgent, praising them more because they have these narcissistic tendencies? It's a little bit hard to talk about cause and effect when you're doing these sort of cross-sectional retrospective self-report studies. But I think that is kind of the crux of it. There's been some tension between, do people with narcissistic traits emerge that way because they've consistently been told that they're fantastic, they're superior to everybody else, overindulged? Or the other hypothesis has been that maybe it's because they were deprived of that kind of praise and affection when they were young. And so now they're very much focused on seeking external validation. And so that's why they're so concerned with how they look to others.
16: Two words you use right there, indulgence and praise. They seem similar, but are they slightly different? Like one sort of reads a parent saying, "I believe in you," to their kid, and the other is kind of telling the kid the world should revolve around you. That's the way I see those two being different.
12: Well, I think the way that our measure captured these things, both of those kind of things would have been included in the praise subscale because it was really about the kinds of things that parents told their child in terms of how great they were. Whereas the indulgence measure was a little bit more about how the parents behaved. Like, did they give the child whatever they wanted? Did they allow the child to do whatever they wanted? Were they sort of like letting them choose what to eat for dinner, which is a little bit different from just telling them, like, "You're fantastic, you're the best, you're the smartest child ever," sort of thing.
0: So what were some of the headline findings? What were some of the ways in which parents could have treated someone when they were younger so that they might end up with some of these more, I don't know, maybe a little bit desirable traits, like a little healthy narcissism could be good if you're like a CEO or something, but in abundance are pretty bad traits.
12: Yeah, well, I think that's the important thing with our study is people have typically looked kind of at the higher order dimension level of here's how psychopaths are raised or here's how narcissists are raised. And we looked at psychopathy, narcissism, and Machiavellianism. But instead of looking at them at that dimension level, we broke things down to the trait level where we could see a lot of alignment across these three dark triad traits. So they all have kind of a common core of antagonistic features, but they also have those features you were talking about that are a little more positive, like being bold, maybe less inhibited, having more agency that maybe does make you a better leader. Or as you mentioned in the beginning, someone who's very initially charming and appealing. And so one of the things we tried to do was sort of tease apart those traits so there wasn't just like one type of narcissist or one type of person high in psychopathy, but we could see how specific parenting strategies might predict more particular aspects of those dark triad personalities. And we did find a separation in terms of praise tend to be associated with those somewhat more positive attributes, whereas indulgence was really what predicted the more negative aspects, the more antagonistic kind of mean traits.
0: You mentioned children being deprived of praise. Is there an effect of a child that kind of gets ignored, or maybe they do great on their report card and the parent just says, okay, I don't care, rather than saying, great job, son or daughter, you did great in school. Is there an effect on deprivation there?
12: Yeah, well, I think if we look at the negative associations with praise, that's kind of the children who weren't praised very often. And so you can see that in disinhibition. So kind of the impulse control, which is a key component of psychopathy, is not being sort of able to rein yourself in from your impulses, and those meaner traits. And then we also looked at kind of the overprotection. So there's an aspect there that's like denial of psychological autonomy, where it's kind of like invading a child's privacy, not really giving them that sense of self as separate, or encouraging their freedom in a behavioral way, like allowing them to do certain things. So the sort of inverse of that, those things aren't as predictive, it seems, as praise and indulgence, but they also seem important. So I do think it's kind of how all of those things work together. Are you providing a lot of praise in a warm and encouraging way, or in the kind of way that's also kind of telling the child, you have to behave the way I want you to in order to be considered good, and I'm going to restrict and control what you do?
0: What's the healthy balance when it comes to praise? Like, we don't want to overpraise a child, but we also don't want to like not recognize their successes and achievements.
12: Yeah, well, I think that's kind of at the crux of this, is we kind of talk about like too much praise, too little praise leads to a child with little self-esteem that doesn't really have a sense of agency. And so I think in this country, probably more so than maybe in other countries, Asian countries, we do tend to heap a lot of praise on our child to tell them they're great at everything. And maybe that doesn't set them up to be realistic in terms of what they're good at and what they may need to work on. So I think it's that balance of recognizing when a child is doing well and when they're working hard, and giving them a sense of mastery, but not just telling them point blank across the board, you're fantastic at everything, like you don't need to work at it. So I think giving them some autonomy, which gives them kind of a leash to succeed and fail, and recognizing their successes, if it's in the context of a success and not kind of unambiguous, just praise regardless of what they're doing, is probably important. And we probably know that from the early literature on mastery and learned helplessness, and giving kids a performance orientation, like, should be about trying to do the best you can and working hard, and not kind of giving them a sense that they have a trait that can't be changed. Like, you're such a smart child kind of tells them you don't have to work at it. You're just going to do well regardless. But if you tell them you did well because you worked really hard and I'm really proud of the effort you put in, that's something that they can change and modify and is in their control. So I think all of those things are important. It is exactly as you said, how you balance those things. I don't know how one does that as a parent, but I think everything in moderation.
0: I got to get personal here for a second. When I was young, I wrote like some exam for some school thing. I think I was in like sixth grade and I did really well. And the school told my parents that I was like, I got a good grade. And then my parents never told me because they're like, we don't want it to get to David's head. We don't want him to become a smart aleck. I'm still mad about it. I would have liked to have known I was good at school. No one ever told me. Or at these kinds of tests, at least not at that age. Should I be angry with them or did they do the right thing?
12: You know, I feel a little bit that way about my parents as well. I think they were also like very light on praise. And I do think like it's been more of a struggle. Like my sister and I both struggled a little bit with self-esteem for that reason. So I think we feel like we could have benefited from a little more praise. I'm also glad that, you know, I didn't grow up to have a big head, that I have some modesty and humility. And I think that does help with a more likable personality. So, you know, and I mean, wins and losses.
0: Pros and cons. All right, Mom, I'm not as mad at you anymore. Well, Jennifer, I've really enjoyed talking through your study. Thanks for being on the show.
12: Thank you so much for having me.
0: Jennifer Vonk is a psychology professor at Oakland University. Just ahead, what is vitiligo, the common condition that causes patches of skin to lose their color? And why do so many myths and so much stigma still surround it? That in a moment.
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15: From the National Newsroom of the Canadian Press, I'm Karen Rebo. An Ontario Provincial Police Constable has been killed on the job, and a suspect is in custody in Northern Ontario.
18: Canada's Public Safety Minister took to social media to offer condolences to

0: and died while hiking in Kananaskis on Saturday. Police say the woman from Airdrie was hiking Mount Bryant with a group of friends and family when she fell down a cliffside. A police spokesman believes a rescue team helped recover the woman's body. Ontario's premier admits feeling some doubt about whether that long-awaited new bridge between Ontario and the state of Michigan will actually open. A Canadian source with knowledge of the planning says the invitations to Friday's ribbon cutting have been sent and that the federal government has been getting signs the Gordie Howe International Bridge is clear to open soon. U.S. President Donald Trump threw plans into doubt in February when he posted that the U.S. would have to be compensated before he would greenlight the bridge opening. In Washington yesterday, Premier Doug Ford told reporters he's skeptical but hopeful the opening will go ahead. Ford was also asked if he intends to put American booze back on Ontario liquor store shelves amid veiled threats by Washington of more tariffs if this trade irritant lingers.
1: Yeah, well, I just want to get this deal done, and I can assure you once that deal's done, I'm going to be sitting down and bringing all the booze back on shelves in Ontario, and everyone's going to be kumbaya.
0: Ford will be back at Queen's Park today, joined by Pennsylvania's Governor Josh Shapiro, to sign an economic partnership memorandum of understanding. The Bank of Canada is set to make an interest rate announcement this morning after a turbulent period of economic data.
2: The central bank is widely expected to hold its benchmark rate at 2.25% for a fifth straight time. The bank has largely kept to the sidelines this year as it waits for more clarity on how the Iran war and U.S. trade uncertainty will impact the economy. Statistics Canada says the economy shrank slightly in the first quarter and inflation jumped in April to 2.8% because of high gas prices. However, the latest jobs report showed employers added a surprise 88,000 positions in May, partially offsetting a decline in employment since the start of the year. Michelle Zedekian, The Canadian Press.
0: This is The Canadian Press. In sports, the Toronto Blue Jays are aiming to win their three-game series against the visiting Philadelphia Phillies when they send right-hander Max Scherzer to the mound tonight. He's only made five starts this season, the last on April 24th. The Jays rallied to beat the Phillies 3-2 last night while Philadelphia won Monday's opener. In hockey, Captain Jordan Staal scored twice, including the winner in the third period, as the visiting Carolina Hurricanes beat the Vegas Golden Knights 5-3 last night to tie their Stanley Cup final at two games apiece. The New York Knicks hope to rebound from Monday's loss to San Antonio when they host the Spurs tonight in Game 4 of the NBA Finals. The Knicks lost for the first time since April 23rd and had their 13-game playoff win streak halted. They still lead the best-of-seven series, though, two games to one. And in the WNBA, the Toronto Temple will try to win their second in a row tonight when they host the struggling Connecticut Sun. From the Canadian Press, I'm Karen Rebo.
3: Broadcasting from the neutral zone, where every perspective gets diplomatic immunity. This is The Last Show with David Cooper.
4: For something that affects around 1 in 100 people, the skin condition vitiligo remains pretty misunderstood. So why does a change in skin pigment still cause so many assumptions, questions, even misconceptions? And what's really happening to your body when you have vitiligo? Well, let's discuss that with anatomy professor at Lancaster Medical School in the UK, Dr. Benedicta Quay-Mensah. Benny, welcome to the show.
5: Thank you so much, David. I'm happy to be here.
4: So when people hear about the condition vitiligo, what is it that they usually think it is? And what are some of the things you wish they got correct about it?
5: All right. Thank you for that. So basically, vitiligo is not so common with people like heart attack or cancer and all of that. It's something that people rarely talk about, even in medicine or medical practice. And so when people hear about vitiligo, I'm sure they're going to be wondering, what is that? I mean, that was the first experience I had when I first encountered a patient who had vitiligo during my first placements in a hospital. I just felt like, that sounds like a cool name. What is this about? And what actually caught my attention was the contrast in the skin tone. I grew up in Ghana, West Africa, so I mean, it was really very obvious and very evident, the contrast between the parts that had the vitiligo affected and the parts that were normal. And so I went in to read about it. So for me, the name was cool. And I was curious about why this person was looking the way they did. And so to answer

0: Question: if people hear about vitiligo, I'm not sure it would jump to them. Like if they had cancer or heart attack, they probably will be wondering, what is this? And what I wish that they knew is that this is a condition that affects a lot of people. I mean, 1 in 100 people worldwide are affected by this condition. This is actually the documented report. So then there are people who have vitiligo that's not documented. So this could actually be higher. And what I wish they knew was that if you found somebody with this condition that looked very atypical or unusual, it is not contagious. It is not because they have poor hygiene practices, for example, or maybe they wanted to bleach their skin and that went wrong, but it's medically a condition that's affecting them. And there are biological explanations to this.
1: Well, let's get into that at sort of the most basic level. What's happening to the skin when vitiligo appears? Like what's going on?
0: So basically, the skin has got layers. We have the very external layer, which is called the epidermis, which you and I can see. So that's kind of what differentiates between people of races. So the darker your skin tone, we say you're black or you are melanated, or the lesser your skin tone, we say you're white or Caucasian. So this is the epidermis that everybody can see. Now, found between this layer are these specialized cells that are called the melanocytes, and they produce a pigment, or they produce a substance that's called the melanin. We have different types of melanin. We have the one that's produced for Caucasians, which gives the orange or yellow color, and the one that's for black people that has the brown or the black color. So this melanin literally provides the skin with its color. It also protects us from ultraviolet rays. So if you have enough melanin, you have a lower risk of getting sunburn, for example. Now, what happens in vitiligo is that it could be due to genetic factors, or it could be due to environmental factors like stress or the use of harsh or harmful chemicals, but then the body begins to attack its own cells. So the body now sees the melanocytes and think, oh, these are cells that are dangerous for this person, and then turns on the immune response and then tries to eliminate this danger. So what happens is the melanocytes, which produce the melanin, which gives the skin color, are destroyed, which means then that your skin is left without any color or without any pigment. So basically, in a nutshell, this is what's happening. Your skin refuses to recognize that these melanin that are produced are from your own cells and are beneficial to you, sees them as harmful cells and begins to destroy them. And then you're left with skin areas or skin patches that have no melanin at all.
1: So it's more an immune response than anything else. Now, is it, and it's a weird to describe it as cosmetic, but is it mostly not harmful, or are there things that can happen to the body before we get to sort of the stigma around it and things like this? But are there any physical issues with having it, maybe more prone to sunburn, anything like that?
0: Yes, certainly. As I mentioned, melanocytes do not only give the skin its color, but it also protects us from ultraviolet rays. So that means that if you do not have enough melanocytes to produce the melanin, you are obviously going to be predisposed to being sunburned rather quickly.
1: And I guess given your description and given what you said, it's pretty clear it's not contagious. It's a person's individual immune response.
0: Exactly.
1: Now, stigma around it. I suppose it differs based on where you are, what your community's like, but is this a major problem for people that have the condition?
0: Yes, indeed. I mean, for me, that is the part that intrigues me the more, because stigma is often very quiet, or it operates very quietly. I mean, sometimes that discrimination is not so overt, David. So it might be very subtle, like avoidance, for example, avoidance to shake hands, avoidance to hug you, or even an assumption that this person has poor hygiene and wouldn't want that association with you. So the fact that people stigmatize people with this condition becomes a bigger burden. I mean, the condition in itself is not so painful, but it's a social response, I believe, to it that leads to other situations, so to say.
1: That social exclusion, that stigma, like, what does that then cause for some people that suffer from it? Like, associated depression, anxiety, feeling like they're ostracized from their community. Are these topics that people aren't really discussing when it comes to vitiligo?
0: Yes, definitely. These are real problems that people face. When I brought the article out, I had one reader actually comment under the article and said, I'm really so happy to read about this because I've seen a lot of people with vitiligo. And I've been not too nice with them. I've tried to shy away from them because I felt that the condition was contagious. And yes, if we put ourselves in the shoes of these people with these conditions, yes, being avoided or perhaps going in a social setting where you want to give a handshake and you are given, you know, a very subtle avoidance treatment, obviously, would leave you with feeling less self-confident, feeling anxious, even depressed. And one thing I would like to highlight on is even children who've got the condition and go to school, they are more susceptible to bullying, for example, or teasing, and so on and so forth. So yeah, the social stigma around people living with vitiligo is more like a bigger weight around your neck than the condition itself.
1: Is there a thing or two you wish people knew about vitiligo that, you know, they may not because they're not educated on the matter to now that we have the microphone here?
0: Yes, yes, yes. I mean, I'll be happy for people to know that vitiligo, one, is not contagious, two, is not caused by poor hygiene, and three, is not a cosmetic procedure gone wrong. We have to be empathic and try to really show empathy to people having vitiligo or suffering from this condition, and will go a long way to enhance their mental and psychological health.
1: Betty, I'm glad you came here. I've really enjoyed this chat. Thanks for doing this.
0: Thank you for having me.
1: Dr. Benedicta Quay-Mensa is an anatomy professor at Lancaster Medical School in the UK. Just ahead, would you care if a heartfelt speech at a funeral was secretly written by AI? Well, I would. But what is the line when it comes to just getting help and fooling people with robots?
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1: Is it deception if nobody asks? Okay, what am I talking about? We all know someone who uses AI to write their emails, to polish their reports, maybe even to sound smarter in a text message. The question is not whether people are using AI, it's whether they're morally obligated to disclose it to you. That's an interesting one, and we're going to attack it here with bioethics professor at the University of Toronto, Carrie Bowman. Carrie, welcome to the show.
2: Happy to be here.
1: This is the deep question. What counts as deception? Because sometimes when we do things, we omit parts of the story kind of on purpose. And is that deception?
2: Well, you know, context. So AI is now so common, so ubiquitous, that to reference every single time you've done AI might actually get quite tedious. So we've got to look at the context for it. But, you know, generally, I would argue people have a right, you know, so it depends. What are we talking about? Are we talking about a university term paper? Well, that's important. Are we talking about a heartfelt message to our families? You know, that's important. So I would argue that, you know, it is often important. You know, deception becomes a problem, but you know, AI is so ubiquitous that it's hard to know every single time. But the thing too is, what is AI? Most of us are still not that sure. I mean, we know what it does. We don't really know how big this boogeyman is, how much of a threat it is. Some people absolutely demonize it and just think it's just the worst thing in the universe. Other people realize it's actually extremely helpful in a lot of situations. So we're really figuring this thing out as we go. But also, you know, if you've written a heartfelt or very, very important, let's say, work-related email, and you run it through Grammarly. I have nothing against Grammarly, by the way. But, you know, is Grammarly AI? I don't even know the answer to that.
1: Is it a glorified spell check and grammar check? Like, I have dyslexia, Carrie, and my writing is sometimes a mess. And I have asked ChatGPT to just say, hey, tell me in this email that I need to not to have typos. Tell me where the typos are. I don't ask it to change the email. I wrote the text. I wrote the copy.
2: Yeah.
1: But is that unethical? Do I need to disclose to, like, a, you know, some radio station that I used AI to check my grammar? Probably not.
2: No, probably not is right. But you do realize when you're using, you know, it's a continuum. So when you are using those spell checks, etc., or grammar checks, there's an element of AI, and I think they're very good at it. You know, I write a lot. I'm a professor, and I've run things. I've struggled sometimes with a sentence or a paragraph that just sounds nuts, and I run it through AI, and you know what? They're really good at stuff like that. It sounds a lot better. I would argue I'm still the author. I would argue I don't really have to tell anybody. But you know, so much of it depends. It depends.
1: The problem is the line is blurry, and we're letting people use their own quote unquote good judgment. And I'm not sure I know anyone with good judgment. Probably I don't even have it.
2: Yeah. And you know, when we call into these dreadful phone lines on, you know, for our phone accounts or our credit cards or something that. Now, I would argue that we have a right to know when we're interacting with AI. But, you know, sometimes AI is a lot better. They're better problem solvers. You know, even 6 months or a year ago, when you look at the little chat icon in the corner of those things, not so good. I mean, it tends to be boilerplate. It's really very, very frustrating. But generally, you know, the AI is improving rapidly, and often you can have some tremendous problem-solving abilities with AI. I don't necessarily lean away from AI. Also, it tends to be a lot more polite and patient with people than a lot of we humans are. So
1: if someone's nice to me, I can assume that communication was AI assisted. Yeah.
2: But look, you know, David, I would really argue we have a right to know. Like, to be talking to an entity, I'm going to call it that for now, where you don't know if it's human or non-human, I think is actually very, very problematic. Some people are going to, I only want to deal with humans. Some people are going to say, I don't care. Some are going to say, I prefer AI.
1: Now, there's like sinister uses of AI. A few weeks ago, I was covering an app that actually uses AI to craft a perfect email and then uses AI to insert typos and capitalization errors and the odd grammar mistake to make it look like you haven't used AI. And I think the crux of all that is that people judge you negatively when they find out you've used it. For example, I'm telling you I use it to just do a grammar check, but if I signed every email with the following text, David Cooper wrote this, but I used AI to check the grammar of it, I promise you people would judge me.
2: Oh, they would. I'm sure they would. I'm sure they would. But it's an honest thing to say. But, you know, context is everything. You know, the other thing, I see it in my university, in which we professors are telling our students very different things, depending on what we ourselves know about AI and what we've experienced with AI. So you get everything from you can't use it because it's cheating to, you know, AI can only work with what you give it, which isn't really true at all. So if you say to AI, I need you to write, you know, a term paper on the history of Western civilization, it will do just that, right? It's not about you have to put in what you know about Western civilization. It would just do that. So there's a lot of real mixed messages out there about it. But I think these are the days, you know, these early days, we've got to figure this out. And I would say we're all over the map with AI. I think we need a bit of a charter in which people have a right to know when they're interacting with AI. So interacting is different than, as you said, you know, you're writing your emails. And look, I've done the same. I'm reading something and I don't like the sounds of it. I run it through and it gets better. But I would argue I'm still the author of that. Some people would maybe say I'm not. But I think we need, you know, we need to stay with context, but we need a bit of a charter. And I would argue that from a point of view of transparency, respect for autonomy, trust is a big thing. And if we need to move forward with AI, which we do as a society, we need some trust.
1: Yeah. Well, it's interesting you say there should be some rules around disclosure, because I think for everybody, that line is blurry. And that's exactly the problem, right? Yeah. Like some people think any and all use is wrong. Some people, I'm sure most would agree, you know, asking, let's say you have to write a paper about Shakespeare and the only prompt you give it is write me a paper about Shakespeare and turn it into the professor if you're a student. That's going too far.
2: Yeah.
1: But everything else in between, people have different opinions on the thing. And then to make matters worse, there's the negative judgment when people found out you use it.
2: Yeah.
1: I get annoyed when I find out someone used it to write a document they send me. I'm like, I'm not going to read that.
2: Yeah.
1: So how do we come up with these rules?
2: Well, you know, it's tough. I mean, what we read, I think, you know, if we're not the original author, and we pretty well in most cases know what that means, I think we need to disclose. If it's an interactive platform of any nature, whether it's verbal or non, I think we need to know whether, in fact, we're interacting with AI. And in these early days, we'll probably, you know, we'll have some choice involved. There's a lot on its way. I mean, AI taxis and ride shares and things are coming, and some people are going to want AI because they're going to argue it's safer, and some people are going to argue the opposite. So at least we'd know. If there's no one sitting in the driver's seat, I think you'd figure that out pretty quickly.
1: Yeah, no, I actually took one of those in San Francisco. It was terrifying. It was the first and last time I'll ever get in one of those things. It was terrifying.
2: Yeah. No, we will see where it goes. But yeah, no, you know, if we're going to build trust, now, speaking of trust, one of the biggest problems with AI, and you know exactly what I'm going to say, is I'm trying to think of the polite words. There's a lot of unpolite words. You know, it makes things up, right?
1: Yeah, it hallucinates.
2: Yeah,
1: it hallucinates.
2: That's a polite word. Yeah, the British call it something else. But and that's real. And that's real. So, you know, we have to be very, very careful. And, you know, hallucinating is you know, I guess we don't want to be too harsh, but hallucinating when you're asking for medical information, not a good thing, right?
1: No, not at all. You talk to your doctor. Carrie, that's all the time we have, but I've enjoyed the conversation. I'm not sure what we resolved on, but I think that's exactly the problem. And it's a conversation that we need to keep having. I appreciate you being here.
2: Yeah, happy to do so. Happy to do so.
1: Just ahead, this bad news. Your partner probably fantasizes about someone else while you're getting intimate. But don't worry, there's good news. It doesn't mean what you think. We'll tell you why next.
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1: Welcome in. Little content warning. We're going to be discussing sexuality. We might use some graphic language, so any sensitive listeners or parents with children will want to be advised. Okay, here's the problem. You're in the bedroom. You're getting intimate with your partner, and you start fantasizing about somebody else. Oh no! Is doing that a huge problem or no big deal? Can thinking of someone else during the act be a sign that your relationship is in the hot water? And also, how often do people do this? Things are about to get spicy here with Aki Gormazotto, a human sexuality researcher at the University of Northern British Columbia, who for some reason has researched just this. Aki, welcome to the show.
20: Thanks, David. Appreciate you having me.
1: I do have to ask, were you, you know, involved with someone, you got caught fantasizing, they got upset, and then you're like, no, this is a legitimate form of research. I promise what I'm doing is okay.
3: I can't say that I've ever been caught red-handed fantasizing about someone else. The beauty of fantasy is, you know, it's for you to disclose or not. And it's very hard at this point in time for someone to directly read your mind.
1: I just created a whole scenario in my head. But what is the motivation for this research? Is the idea to kind of prove that it's more common than we think, or you didn't really have any assumptions going in?
3: Yeah, no, that's a great question. And it's an interesting one. You know, with sexuality research, people often assume that studies have very spicy origins. You know, so me and Dr. Sari Van Anders, who I worked with really closely on the study, are really interested in what sexuality can look like in different contexts. And people often think about sexual fantasy as something that people do alone, perhaps most commonly during masturbation when they're by themselves. But one thing that we realized just based on our sense of the literature is there's actually pretty clear documentation that a lot of people have fantasies while they're having sex, whether that's with a casual partner or a committed partner. And despite the fact that we know that people do this, we don't know a whole lot about whether what people fantasize about looks different depending on the context, whether these fantasies are more erotic, more nurturant, who they're fantasizing about. And, you know, related to all of that, to your question, what this means for relationships. So you're in a relationship with someone, you find that during partnered sex, you're fantasizing about someone other than your committed partner. Does that mean that you're unsatisfied with your relationship, either just overall or sexually? So we were interested in investigating all of that.
1: You just laid out so many juicy nuggets that I gotta know about it. Let's wind it back a bit. How common is it? I know it's something people probably don't talk about that often for fear that they might make their partner jealous or sad or feel less than. So I get what you're saying. It is a private thing unless you disclose it. How common are people doing this during the act?
3: Yeah. So just like general frequency of people fantasizing during partnered sex. It varies a little bit based on what study you look at. There's some indication that the vast majority of people at some point, if they've ever had partner sex, have also had at least fleeting thoughts about sexual content that's not directly tied to the moment during sex. So it depends a little bit on how inclusive you are when you define sexual fantasy. Now, are people, you know, full on with deep intention, all sitting back and like imagining a full on scenario that's connected to some extent or disconnected from what's happening in front of them? That's an open question and something that, you know, future research could look at. But it is quite common where more than 50% of folks, by some estimates, have fantasized during partnered sex.
1: And without getting too graphic, like what are some of the fantasies that people have? I assume the run of the mill is they're just thinking of someone else. But do some people fantasize about doing something different that they're doing, even when they are getting intimate?
3: Yeah, that's a good question. So part of the gap is that there hasn't been a lot of deep research around what fantasy context looks like, what fantasies look like specifically when people are having fantasies during partnered sex. I can give you the range of what people typically fantasize about. I'd say, you know, and just for your listeners, Justin LaMiller's Tell Me What You Want 2018 book just focused on the wide range of what folks in the U.S. context have fantasized about. It's a really good, quick, engaging read if you're looking for a deep dive on fantasy content. Common fantasy topics include, you know, sex with multiple partners or threesomes more specifically. Lots of folks also have fantasies that are specifically tied to non-monogamy, whether that's infidelity or consensual non-monogamy. Group sex fantasies beyond threesomes are also pretty common. Fantasies related to power exchange, whether that's being more dominant, being more submissive, are common. People also have fantasies about being objects of desire. That varies a little bit by gender, but these would be fantasies where you're the target of someone's attractions. You know, and I'm glad you gave that content warning. I think, you know, like one...
1: I am glad I gave it too.
3: Yeah, I was just going to say like one aspect of fantasy content that, you know, gets a decent amount of attention is a really interesting one and really highlights the difference between what people want in person and what people fantasize about is fantasies that involve non-consensual sex, where that's a relatively common fantasy to have. And most people that have these fantasies about non-consent also are pretty clear that that's not something they're interested in person.
9: Yeah, it's a fantasy. It's a scenario that is exciting in the mind, and it would not be something that someone would want in person. That makes perfect sense to me.
3: Yeah, no, totally. And, you know, just to ground kind of this general discussion in this specific study that we did. So one of the things we were interested in was, so basically it's like we know what people fantasize about in general. We just don't often tie that to a specific context. We kind of assume that it happens during solitary masturbation. So we wanted to take an initial look at, like, how do things differ when you're fantasizing in a solitary context compared to when you're with a partner? And one thing that the Van Anders lab has been focusing on for a long time is sexuality tied to eroticism and sexuality tied to nurturance. So those are two underlying dimensions of sexuality that you can think about as kind of undergirding a lot of these fantasies. So nurturance being...
9: Break that down for me a little bit.
3: Yeah. Like, so nurturance being a little bit more tied to... what you would think about is like emotional warmth, kind of interpersonal connection and intimacy. Eroticism being tied a little bit more to sexual pleasure, to some of the stereotypes that people might have about fantasy, to physical touch, to all kinds of different sexual behaviors. I don't want to get too graphic, so, you know, we'll leave it at that, you know?
9: I think I get it. Like, a nurturing fantasy might be more like on the cuddling side of things.
3: Sure.
9: And the erotic one might be a real scene played out between people, you know?
3: I think that's a great heuristic for thinking about it. So, yeah, we were interested in differences in eroticism and nurturance where that was one of the pieces, for sure. Yeah.
9: Should we feel guilty about our fantasies? Because I assume a lot of people do, even though research suggests, and as you interview people, it's pretty common. Like, I assume there's people out there who think about someone who isn't their partner and then immediately feel guilty about it. Should we forgive ourselves for that?
3: Yeah, I mean, David, it's an interesting question where I'm a sexuality researcher, and it's for me to understand what people feel and what people do and what people fantasize about. It's a little bit less my job to be prescriptive.
9: All right, then I'll be prescriptive. Based on what you're saying, I think
3: sure.
9: We should forgive ourselves for our fantasies.
3: No, I mean, what I can tell you is that fantasy in general is incredibly common, as is fantasy during partnered sex. Yeah, I mean, I would hate for your listeners to be too hard on themselves because of that. There are some really interesting differences tied to cultural backgrounds and religion, just in terms of, like, you know, like what framework people take when it comes to whether, you know, especially in the context of a relationship, whether fantasizing about someone else is considered infidelity or is cheating or is problematic. So there are lots of questions there. And I think one empirical way we can get at some of that is thinking about, like, to what extent are these fantasies tied to how you actually feel about your relationship?
9: And I think that leads nicely to what I want to talk to you about after the break. Because when I set up this problem, this idea of having fantasies during intimate time with your partner, the question that I raised that we haven't really attacked yet is, could it be a sign that your relationship is in trouble? And that's what we're going to discuss, because I think that's what your research really gets at, isn't it?
3: Yeah, we do directly get at that one, and I'm excited to tell you more about what we found after the break.
9: All right. A lot of people have these fantasies, but are they a sign your relationship's in hot water? Well, that's what we're going to discuss here with Aki Gormazano, a human sexuality researcher at the University of Northern British Columbia, after the break.

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0: That, I never knew that feeling? It happens every few minutes here. 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
13: Content warning for any sensitive listeners or parents with small children. We're going to discuss human sexuality, so listener discretion is advised. Here's what we're talking about. What does it mean if you're thinking about somebody else during the act with your partner? This question might get you a little bit uncomfortable. If you're intimate with one person but fantasizing about another, is that a problem? Does that mean your relationship is in hot water? That's what we're going to discuss here with Aki Gormazano, a human
12: human sexuality researcher at the University of Northern British Columbia. Aki, welcome back to the show.
14: Thanks, David. Great to be here.
12: So before the break, we found out that this stuff is incredibly common. We talked about the different shapes, sizes, types of fantasies that people have. But the burning question is, if you do this, if you fantasize during sex about something else or someone else, is that a sign that your relationship is in trouble? That is the question I'm curious about. How do you even begin to measure a question like that?
14: Yeah, David, I was hoping you'd give me a chance to talk about the methods where that's for me, you know, I can geek out about this stuff all day. What we did for this study was we recruited a group of around 550 folks from across North America. And we did this study online just so that we could reach a wider demographic. We weren't burdened by having to get people actually to come to where we were specifically located. And one of our criteria for participating in the study was we only wanted people who were currently in a committed relationship with at least one partner, who had at some point in their life had a sexual fantasy during partnered sex and also reported having ever had a fantasy while they were masturbating by themselves. So that those were the folks that we focused on. And what we did for this specific study was we asked people to first tell us in written form in detail about their most recent fantasy during solitary masturbation. And then we asked them to complete a series of measures related to that fantasy, including details on how erotic and nurturant their fantasy was. And then after that, we had people complete a second measure where they told us about their most recent fantasy during partnered sex. And then they also gave us lots of detail about how erotic, how nurturant it was, who it focused on. And then they also completed measures of relationship satisfaction, sexual satisfaction, and also some measures related to sexual desire. So a very rich study.
12: So in lay terms, you basically asked, are you doing it? In what way are you doing it? That is fantasizing. And then on the other hand, how healthy is your relationship?
14: Yeah. So I think that's a great way to think about it, where it's like we basically asked people like, okay, so what did you most recently fantasize about in each of these contexts? And then we also gave people measures of what was going on for their relationship at the time. Yeah.
12: Before we get to the results, why do you think there is such a strong cultural belief that thinking about somebody else during sex equals relationship trouble, that it's a real problem, when it sounds like, as we discussed earlier, it's pretty common?
14: Yeah. So just setting the stage and trying to understand why there might be a cultural taboo around this. I mean, so first, David, I think to be, like one thing that we didn't directly measure is like to what extent people actually feel like this is a taboo. And I think that would have been something that would have been really interesting to get at, where it's like, you know, my sense is that there is one. That sounds like that's your sense too. I think this would really vary across people just in terms of like what their attitudes towards this are. But if I were to speculate, I'd say a lot of this comes down to norms around monogamy and just like people's perceptions and like kind of how they define cheating, where, you know, I can imagine for a lot of folks that like when they're being intimate with a committed partner, if they're thinking about someone else during an intimate experience and their partner's not aware of it, I can imagine that feeling in a way like betrayal for some people in some situations. I can also imagine that for lots of folks, it's not something that gives them a great deal of distress.
12: I'm in the second camp. I think my partner's probably in the first camp, but we love Miranda. Okay. We're dancing around the results. What did you end up finding? Is having these fantasies a sign that your relationship is in trouble or not?
14: Yeah. So first, just to kind of set the stage a little bit and continue teasing your viewers, as one does when you're discussing fantasy.
12: Yeah. I like it. I like that. Yeah. Like I want to know the answer.
14: Yeah. So, I mean, so just in terms of frequencies, right? So like in terms of, so people can focus on different, what we call fantasy targets when they're fantasizing. And what we found was that actually during partnered sex, people were more likely than when they were masturbating by themselves to be fantasizing about the partner they were having sex with. So there was that. And just in terms of the raw numbers, around 4 in every 10 participants reported that when they most recently had sex with their committed partner or partners, we did have some multi-partnered participants in the study, just to really get at some of the relationship diversity. We found that around 4 in 10 people said that they fantasized about someone other than their committed partners. And then in terms of what that meant around relationship satisfaction, we found that there was no link whatsoever, nothing that was what we call statistically significant to suggest that people who are less satisfied are more likely to fantasize about someone else, whether that's during solitary fantasies or whether that's during during partnered sex. What I will say is that things were a little bit more complex when it came to sexual satisfaction. We did find that when people were more sexually satisfied, they were more likely to report fantasies that were about their committed partners. The caveat here is that it didn't really matter whether that was in a solitary or partnered context. And then we also found that when people were less sexually satisfied, they were more likely to fantasize about someone other than their committed partner. So it does seem like there might be a bit of a link between sexual satisfaction and who you fantasize about. When it comes to relationship satisfaction overall, we did not find a link.
12: Okay, so to dumb it down, it's generally okay, but if you're highly satisfied, you're pretty likely to fantasize. Maybe it's a different situation than you're in, but your partner's likely to show up.
14: I think that's a reasonable summary. All of this is correlational research, right? So it's like we're looking at associations here, and the trend that we see is that if you're more sexually satisfied in your relationship, then you're more likely to be fantasizing about your partner or partners. Now, there's a lot of room for variance. Like, that's the beauty of these studies where, you know, while we picked up some signal there, it's also very likely that we had some folks who were fantasizing about someone else during partnered sex who reported a very high level of satisfaction with their current partner or partners. So, you know, if you're listening to this, you're someone who fantasizes about other people quite a bit during partnered sex. It's not necessarily indicative of anything whatsoever. We're picking up on general trends here.
12: Is the bigger lesson here that our minds are more, I don't know, flexible, adaptable, able to wander, less rigid than we think? And what do you think our research teaches us about our own sexuality?
14: Yeah, I think for me, one of the big takeaways is that sexuality is very context dependent. And what I mean by that is, like, you know, I often like to compare sexuality to pretty mundane situations. Like, you go to a movie and you instantly know, okay, I need to be quiet because I'm watching a movie. It's appropriate for me to laugh. It's not appropriate for me to be on my phone. Whereas if you go to a restaurant, you know, that phone norm holds up, but you're going to be chatting away with the person you're eating with, unless you're eating by yourself, right? Sexuality, really similar when it comes to context, where clearly, like, when we're by ourselves and when we're together with partners, it actually has an effect on who we're more likely to fantasize about and how nurturant or erotic those fantasies can be, where we see more nurturance when people are fantasizing during partnered sex, which is a really interesting finding in of itself, where people don't typically think about fantasy, especially for men, as something that can be nurturant. So for me, the big takeaway is that context matters more for what's going on inside of our minds than we commonly think.
12: That's so interesting. Well, Aki, I've enjoyed this conversation so much. Thanks for being on the show.
14: David, thank you so much for having me. It was an absolute pleasure.
12: And I must say, I was not fantasizing about having another guest on the show interviewing while we did this interview. I just have to make that clear to you.
14: You know, I wouldn't have... In my opinion, it wouldn't have meant that you were dissatisfied with how this interview had gone. So no offense taken. Yeah, either way. Yeah.
12: Well, that might have been the weirdest 20 seconds of radio I've ever heard, but I loved every minute of it. Aki Gormazano is a human sexuality researcher at the University of Northern British Columbia. Aki, again, thanks for being here.
14: Thank you, David. Take care.
12: That's a wrap on our Tuesday night show. Thanks for tuning in. We'd love to hear from you. Our inbox, always open. My email address, david@lastshow.pizza. 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Got a suggestion for a guest? Want to say hi? Whatever it is, we look forward to hearing from you. Good night.
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28: Interest rate decision day, what the Bank of Canada is expected to do amid ongoing economic turbulence. Good morning. The federal government plans to introduce a legislation today centered around online safety for young people. The two bills are called the Digital Safety Act and the Digital Safety Commission of Canada Act. Culture Minister Mark Miller is set to hold a press conference this afternoon with more details. Ottawa says the legislation will make online platforms and AI chatbots safer for children. Several outlets, including Global News, have confirmed the bill will include a ban on social media for kids 16 and under. Though some are reporting.

0: adding around 88,000 jobs, along with easing inflation. Neighbors are still trying to make sense of a violent home invasion in East Vancouver that left one man dead and an elderly victim recovering. Police were called to the 3600 block of Commercial Street Monday night, responding to reports of a man running through people's backyards. When officers arrived, the suspect broke into a townhome and took the man inside hostage using a knife. The VPD says its officers tried to de-escalate the situation but were not successful and were forced to shoot the suspect, who was pronounced dead at the scene. The victim also suffered a gunshot wound and has since been released from hospital.
1: Disturbed, and he was vocalizing and, you know, looked quite aggressive. But that was the last I saw of him, because I walked in the other direction. And then a few minutes later, I just heard sirens. And then when I came back, there was, you know, 50 cops and 10 cars and a SWAT team or whatever. So
2: it's a neighborhood where you leave your door unlocked and take the dog out or something like that. It's not an area where you think of anything like that happening. I always feel super safe.
0: The Independent Investigations Office has taken over the investigation, which is standard protocol following a police-involved shooting. Surrey police are investigating a report of shots fired in a South Newton neighborhood. The incident happened at about 10:45 Tuesday morning near 66th Avenue and 129th Street. Police say a person in one vehicle was observed shooting at someone in another vehicle. Both cars fled the area. No one was injured, but at least two homes were damaged by the gunshots. Police say the motive for the shooting is unknown, but they believe it was targeted and not connected to extortion. Anyone with information, including CCTV or dash cam footage, is asked to contact Surrey Police. A warning, details in this next story are disturbing. Victim impact statements were read on Tuesday in the sentencing hearing of Jennifer Stevens. The Langley woman is charged in a human trafficking case involving young victims. Grace Key reports.
3: This girl who put me through in so much hard times, I think she deserves to be in jail forever.
4: The victim's identity is protected. She says Jennifer Stevens tried to recruit her as a sex worker, but she never agreed. In July 2023, Stevens invited her to a drug and alcohol-fueled party at the Holiday Inn in Surrey. She was beaten and held for almost 2 days in an argument over a man. The victim says she was dragged by the hair, slapped 100 times, and forced to transfer money from her bank account.
3: She has left me with so much scars on my face, and that my face became very unrecognizable.
4: Stevens recorded some of the attacks on her phone. The victim was eventually let go.
3: I still have nightmares from day to day. My nightmares would be like people coming into my room and starts like beating me up.
4: The victim's impact statement was read in court during a sentencing hearing Tuesday for Jennifer Stevens. In January 2025, Stevens pleaded guilty to 17 charges related to a human trafficking case. One victim was a 13-year-old child. Another victim impact statement from a sex worker was read in court. Stevens and a man assaulted her for more than 4 hours at a Langley hotel. They forced the victim's head into a toilet while Stevens stood on her back. They punched her, whipped her with a phone cord, and poured hot wax on her head. You laughed and thought it was funny when I was being beaten. I'm the one laughing now. What I always wanted is for people to love and cherish me. You knew that and took advantage of that. You treated me like I was nothing, like I wasn't even human, but I am. Crown is asking for a minimum 13-year sentence, defense 7 years, saying Stevens has substance abuse psychotic episodes and has been clean for 2.5 years while in custody. The hearing continues on Wednesday. Grace Key, Global News.
0: Despite fears of the World Cup driving up hotel prices in Vancouver, the demand for rooms and game day tickets appears to be lukewarm. Hotel rooms are still available. Tickets are still available for about $400. Tickets for both of Team Canada's Vancouver matches are also still available. The first one starting at around $700. In Vancouver, hotel occupancy for June and July is hovering around 50%. Analysts say that's because larger conferences are choosing to avoid the city during the tournament.
5: And they say, look, I don't want to compete with the fans for airfare, hotels, and restaurant seats. So let's just hold off on a corporate event and either have it in March or have it in October.
6: If I was to look at the average booked rate for game days and game eves in Vancouver, they are up 49%.
0: Among the 16 World Cup hosts,

0: Cities across North America. Vancouver is in the top five for hotel occupancy. Analysts say people opting to stay out of the U.S. right now may be contributing to relatively strong demand north of the border. Well, a new fireworks display is set for the end of July in English Bay. That's the Friday night of the BC Day long weekend. The summer lights in English Bay will take place on July 31st to replace the cancellation of the celebration of light shown here last year. The one night event is free to everyone, kicks off Vancouver Pride Week's closing weekend.
1: Oh.
0: All right, so no sponsor and no country, I'm guessing, that's putting it on. It's just the city of Vancouver putting it on. And I believe that's Friday, July 31st, Mark.
1: It'll be a Friday.
0: Yeah.
1: All right, that sounds like fun.
0: Yeah.
1: Okay.
0: Good morning.
1: Hi, Jason. Good morning. Some sun will be kicking in shortly, but also some cloud in the area. We had a little bit of rain overnight. If you notice, maybe your lawn or your car, if you're parked outside, a bit wet. We had some passing showers. I'll show you that in a moment. It's 12 degrees, though, at the airport. The wind out of the west at 19 kilometers an hour, and it's dry. And, you know, a slight chance of a shower in some spots this morning. Slight chance, especially out in the Fraser Valley. But overall, sun and cloud through the morning, mostly sunny as we go through the afternoon and evening. Don't expect it to heat up much today. It'll be about 18 for a top temperature, but very pleasant. And again, I'm running the last few hours of radar. You see how we had some showers come out of the northwest and very few left over right now in the lower mainland. But we have several in the BC interior, the Okanagan, with this trough moving through, and lots of cloud in the interior too. So while we'll get more sunshine as we go through the day in the south coast, the interior probably a little more too, but many showers. And yeah, and I know Caitlin's probably watching this too, probably show you a similar story. And that's right now up on the Okanagan Connector. It looks like the main road not having any accumulation, but there is some wet snow falling. Temperature close to zero there. Paulson Summit, yeah, nothing there yet because there's no precipitation, but chance of a little mixed rain and snow there in Kootenay Pass this morning. Okay, back to Metro Vancouver. I'll go afternoon clearing. There's going to be some sun this morning. Generally sunny and not really warming up until Saturday, Sunday. And beyond that, I'll have in 10 minutes time the long, long ranger. But wow, what a pattern with lots of sunshine in the mix for a long time. There you go.
0: Looking great. Thanks, Mark.
1: All right.
0: A German shepherd was rescued after drifting for kilometers off the coast of England.
2: Hey, buddy.
3: Hiya.
2: How are you?
0: Captain Jimmy Reed and crewman Aaron Forty heard a Coast Guard alert about a dog blown out to sea, and so they joined the search. The two men who operate a tour boat company located Bruce off the Northumberland coast of an inflatable kayak. During their first attempt to bring the good boy on board, he slipped from his harness and fell in the sea. Luckily, Forty lunged over the side and, with the help of his captain, hauled Bruce to safety. Bruce is human, says he was overjoyed by the fantastic outcome. All right, nice
4: great
0: work
4: news
0: by the gentleman there.
4: Yeah.
0: Happy ending. And I love the name Bruce for a dog.
4: Bruce is so good. Yeah, such a good dog.
0: Good morning.
4: All right, good morning, Jason. Happy Wednesday. Off to a bit of a rocky start in Metro Vancouver, dealing with a collision. This one is along Highway 17, the South Fraser Perimeter Road. It's heading west, and it's just west of Bridgeview Drive. So it's in the right lane, as you can see, and it's causing a little bit of a slowdown for larger trucks that are traveling through that route right now. It's already been there for about an hour or so, so hopefully this one will get wrapped up pretty soon, at least before the real kind of volume hits in before 6 o'clock. All right, the Alex Fraser Bridge, you're looking north from the south end, coming on via Nordell Way. Looks excellent. There was earlier road work. They were meant to wrap up at 5. They wrapped up at 4. So you're all good to go across the Alex Fraser Bridge as you make your way towards the East-West Connector and the 91A Queensborough Bridge. Speaking of the Queensborough, single lanes in the overnight hours, and that road work will carry on until November. So keep that in mind in your overnight travels. And also there is a bit of a speed bump for southbound travelers through the area. That's your OK Tire traffic.
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7: In Sur, we have a vehicle incident, Highway 17 westbound after Bridgeview in the right lane. Emergency crews are dealing with that one. In Langley, Highway 1 eastbound reduced to one lane between 232nd and 248 for overnight road work. That should be wrapping up soon. Westbound looks good over the Portman Bridge. And at the Queensborough Bridge, overnight road work is complete. Southbound, though, is slow going over the expansion joint covers that remain. 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In the CKNW Traffic Center, I'm Amber Belzer.
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14: Hey, Carfax. I'm buying a used car. It looks good, but I have no clue if it's legit. Like, any accidents? Money owing? Is it stolen? Was it maintained? How am I supposed to know?
15: 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Always say, show me the Carfax.
0: For this Wednesday in Europe, London, Paris, your stocks will be all trending down. In Asia this morning, same thing. The Nikkei, Hang Seng, and Shanghai all down. Commodities now, gold is down. Crude oil, though, is on the rise. And the Canadian dollar is up. The pound and euro are down. A Freedom of Information request reveals the province is on the hook for millions of dollars in unpaid medical bills. SecondStreet.org research shows tourists to BC have racked up at least $200 million in unpaid medical bills in a five-year period. The numbers look at those arriving from outside the country and show Fraser Health had more than $94 million in outstanding bills from 2020 to 2025. Ontario Health had more than $54 million, and Vancouver Coastal Health more than $30
16: million. $200 million is staggering, to be honest, even if it's over 5 years. If you equate that number to, for example, total hip replacements, we could do over 21,000 total hip replacements. And right now in British Columbia, people are waiting months to years to get their hips done. So to me, that's unacceptable.
17: This is a sum over 5 years, and we know that a small amount of that is written off, but the vast majority are in accounts receivable. So these are still active files that health authorities are doing the work.
0: SecondStreet.org says so far BC is leading the country with the highest amount in unpaid medical bills, is still waiting on data from Ontario and Quebec. There's more pushback against Metro Vancouver and its controversial governance. As Jordan Armstrong reports, one Lower Mainland mayor is laying out some major reforms he believes should be implemented.
18: There's a lot of discussion right now about how Metro Vancouver reforms itself. That's an important discussion, but I don't think you can just tinker around the edges.
19: A full rethink, says Port Coquitlam Mayor Brad West, who sent a letter to Metro Vancouver, writing, "Every organization has an obligation to ask hard questions about whether it is structured in a way that delivers value, accountability, and efficiency." He says the current structure of 41 directors, who are also mayors and councillors, is driven heavily by politics rather than professional utility management.
18: How can a politician tell you what size a pipe should be?
19: His proposal? Spin off Metro's utility functions, drinking water, liquid waste, and solid waste, into separate entities, governed by professionally appointed boards, regulated by the BC Utilities Commission, an independent crown agency with a mandate to ensure taxpayers receive reliable services at reasonable rates.
18: I just think that the complexity, the responsibility of the utilities, to me suggests that this would be a better way of doing it.
19: And then there are Metro's many committees. Last month, a 3-minute and 40-second committee meeting cost taxpayers more than $7,200 in fees for directors. West says the number of committees should be slashed from 14 to 5.
13: Do you think Metro Vancouver is capable of reforming itself to the degree you're suggesting?
18: Well, I guess we'll find out.
20: We do need to reduce the size of the board overall. And that was consistent feedback from directors that the size of the board had become unwieldy.
19: Mayor West also raises the touchy subject of amalgamation. Does the region really need 21 municipalities? He thinks the provincial government should add that question to civic election ballots this October. Jordan Armstrong, Global News.
0: Still to come on Global News Morning, a local craftsman follows his passion.
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22: 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I anchor NewsHour at 6. 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
7: Good news in Langley. All lanes are open after overnight road work is complete and your steady westbound Highway 1 from the Fraser Valley to the Portman Bridge. In Surrey, though, we have a vehicle incident on Highway 17 westbound. Just after Bridgeview, the right lane is blocked off and downtown Vancouver Pacific Street is closed between Cabby Street Bridge and Carroll Street for the FIFA fan experience. 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In the CKNW Traffic Center, I'm Amber Belzer.
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0: home of FIFA. 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
1: Right on.
0: All starts Saturday night here in Vancouver, although officially starts tomorrow. World Cup, Thursday.
2: Okay.
0: Yeah.
2: And our game, first game here Saturday, which will be warmer, and that warmer weather, or really getting downright hot, will hold into Monday. So more on that coming up, Jason. But this morning, well, we had some showers move through overnight. There's still a slight chance of a shower this morning, but especially a high chance of showers to start in the Fraser Valley. Some cloud left with a few clear breaks as well, and I'll lean into more sun later. It's also a bit breezy at the airport from the west at 28 kilometers an hour, and it's 12 degrees. So the forecast, here's today and tomorrow combined, and I put it every 3 hours in a spot forecast. It's partly sunny this morning, mostly sunny later and into this evening, and then for tomorrow, generally sunny. There may be a few clouds around in the morning. Through the interior, we're still seeing a trough of low pressure. The flow, as you see, comes this way and around. So we had these little showers move through Metro Vancouver and other areas overnight, and certainly still wet in parts of the southern interior. Some cloud coming in as well, but the big high-pressure ridge that I've been talking about for a while will build a little bit over the next couple of days and much more on the weekend. Here's 3:30 this afternoon. Fair bit of sun through here. Here's some cloud and some cloud in parts of the Fraser Valley in the southern interior. But again, as I take you through tomorrow, there's the morning and into the afternoon, the southern part of the province in the sun. Keep you updated on this. It happens occasionally in June even, where we get some wet snow up on the Okanagan Connector, possibly Kootenay Pass later on this morning, but that'll melt later. So there's the next several days, 5 days. In fact, you see Saturday, Sunday, heating up, and that's going to hold there into Monday. Top temperature away from the water could reach 32, Jason. 26 Tuesday, coming down a bit, and then cooler later next week. How about one more quickie? Here's Penticton. Hang on, there it is. Not Penticton, but the southern Okanagan heating up as well. There you go.
0: Sizzling. Okay, thank you, Mark.
2: Sizzling, I like that.
0: Creating custom timepieces takes incredible precision and years of practice. And this is BC. Jay Duran introduces us to a North Vancouver watchmaker who has designed a piece that's catching the eye of collectors worldwide.
3: In the solitude of a small North Vancouver shop, watchmaker Bradley Taylor is working with very small parts to create his artisanal masterpiece.
4: A tolerance we often work on is like 5 to 10 microns. Those are thousandths of a millimeter. They have to be incredibly precise to actually work properly at that scale.
3: It's taken 10 years of experience to reach this level of craftsmanship, following 3 years of study in Switzerland, where the profession is held in high esteem.
4: If you go to the grocery store and someone asks you, and you're a watchmaker, like, it's a very understood profession. Whereas here, people don't know that's still a job.
3: Demand is high among collectors for his recently released timepiece.
4: The watch is called the Ardea. In Canadian dollars, in platinum, it's around $112,000. Right now, I'm taking orders for the beginning of 2029.
3: Taylor is driven across North America to purchase unique machines needed for production. The handcrafted work is time-consuming. With 123 different parts, each watch takes 2.5 to 3 months to complete.
4: One of the gears, or wheels as we call them in watchmaking, could take 1 day just to do what we call anglage or chamfering, where we polish all of the corners.
3: Right now, he has the capacity to take on 5 to 8 orders a year, with plans to hire another skilled watchmaker to keep up with what's already proving to be incredible demand.
4: There's a search for like more authenticity or like real craftsmanship. I know I always wanted to do my own thing and express myself. This watch for me is me coming out as an actual watchmaker and saying like, hey, this is me in a watch. I've made this. And it's taken a long journey to be able to do that.
3: Jay Durant, Global News.
0: Fantastic. If you have someone who has a great story to tell, please email your ideas to Jay at thisisbc@globalnews.ca. All right, 525. It's time now for Caitlin and look at the roads. Caitlin.
1: All right, thanks very much, Jason. Yeah, okay, so we had a collision here, Highway 17, the South Fraser Perimeter Road heading west, just west of Bridgeview Drive. It was in the right lane, and it is now a thing of the past. I've been there for about over an hour or so, it's a good thing that it is gone. I know Mark showed these, but they're so good not to show. So this is the Okanagan Connector at the Penasque Summit, so you can't even see the camera right now because of the wet snow. This is a great shot as well. You can see it is kind of coming down. There was a few photos didn't look like it was sticking to the roads, but be very careful. I'm sure many people heading through this area, only 11 days away from the first day of summer, aren't expecting snow. So if that's part of your routine today, then certainly drive for those conditions. Coquihalla doesn't look too bad. More fog and rain and snow. And then over at the BC Ferry is a good day to get on board. I don't see any sailings that are even nearing selling out. Jason?
0: Thanks for your update, Caitlin. And stay with us. Today's top stories are coming up next with Sonia Sunger. What to expect as the federal government gets to unveil legislation to restrict social media usage for people under 16.
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8: We are problem-free once again. The incident, Highway 17 westbound after Bridgeview and Surrey, is all clear, so that's great news. We are steady for Highway 1 traffic from the Fraser Valley to the Portman Bridge. Counterflow is in at the Alex Fraser Bridge. No delays on the approach. Two lanes each way through the Massey Tunnel, and that has light volume as well. 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Details online. In the CKNW Traffic Center, I'm Amber Belzer.
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16: Global News at 5:30. Good morning. I'm John Strait. The Bank of Canada is set to make an interest rate announcement this morning after a turbulent period of economic data.
17: The central bank is widely expected to hold its benchmark rate at 2.25% for a fifth straight time. The bank has largely kept to the sidelines this year as it waits for more clarity on how the Iran war and U.S. trade uncertainty will impact the economy. Statistics Canada says the economy shrank slightly in the first quarter and inflation jumped in April to 2.8% because of high gas prices. However, the latest jobs report showed employers added a surprise 88,000 positions in May, partially offsetting a decline in employment since the start of the year. Michelle Zedekian, the Canadian Press.
16: Port Coquitlam's mayor is pushing for major reforms at Metro Vancouver. Global's Emily Silva reports.
18: Brad West has sent a letter to the regional body's governance chair writing, quote, "Every public institution has an obligation to ask hard questions about whether it is structured in a way that delivers value, accountability, transparency, and efficiency." He wants the number of committees reduced from 14 to 5 and believes Metro's utility functions, drinking water, liquid waste, and solid waste, should be spun off into separate entities and regulated by the BC Utilities Commission. Here's Port Coquitlam Mayor Brad West, followed by Metro Vancouver Governance Committee Chair Lisa Dominato.
19: You get people who have expertise and a track record and experience in that area, providing the oversight. You have the Utilities Commission protecting the public interest. And you look at, you know, what's working in other places.
20: I think it has merit, and those ideas have merit in looking at those suggestions. I think they warrant some more study as well.
18: Mayor West also raises the touchy subject of amalgamation. Does the region really need 21 municipalities? He thinks the provincial government should add that question to the civic election ballots this October. Emily Silva, Global News.
16: A Freedom of Information request reveals the province is on the hook for millions of dollars in unpaid medical bills. Global's Ben O'Hara-Byrne is hearing from BC Health Minister Josie Osborne.
21: Research from SecondStreet.org shows that tourists to BC have racked up at least $200 million in unpaid medical bills over a five-year period. The numbers look at those arriving from outside the country and show Fraser Health had more than $94 million in outstanding bills from 2020 to 2025. Interior Health had more than $54 million and Vancouver Coastal more than $30 million.
22: This is a sum over 5 years, and we know that a small amount of that is written off, but the vast majority are in accounts receivable. So these are still active files that health authorities are doing the work.
21: Second Street says so far, BC is leading the country with the highest amount in unpaid medical bills in its research. It's still waiting on data from Ontario and Quebec. Ben O'Hara-Byrne, Global News, Victoria.
16: Hundreds of lives could be lost with up to $1 billion worth of damage in Tofino in the event of a worst-case tsunami scenario. Global's Kylie Stanton reports.
23: A new study on earthquake and tsunami risk along the Cascadia subduction zone shows Tofino's location with the majority of its hotels and campgrounds in low-lying areas amplifies the risk. Research shows computer modeling like the one used in the study is important because it can show local officials where the consequences could be most severe. Study author Katsu Goda.
24: There's not many high-rise buildings, so most of them are kind of wood frame structures which could be washed away simply because it's not sturdy enough to a massive tsunami.
23: Goda says Tofino has already put a lot of work into emergency preparedness, including its own warning system. One possibility that could be helpful to the coastal town is a vertical evacuation system to help people reach higher ground faster. The district says it's already looking into that option. Kylie Stanton, Global News.
16: U.S. President Donald Trump says Iran is taking too long to negotiate a deal. The U.S. launching more strikes today. This after a military helicopter was downed by an Iranian drone. The pilots are rescued and said to be okay.
25: Autonomous vessels at sea to hunt down for these pilots whose helicopter had crashed. The drone boats find the pilots. The pilots may have been in communication with encrypted radio. The pilots climb on to this unmanned boat, and they are whisked away to another location. Don't want the Iranians to know where they are. And at that next location, in the water, of course, a U.S. helicopter hovers over that unmanned boat and hoists these pilots into the helicopter. Wow. And off to safety.
16: That's ABC's Martha Raddatz with the story. Global News time is 5:35. 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
8: Traffic is moving well on the major routes. We are issue-free once again. And Highway 1 traffic is steady from the Fraser Valley to the Portman Bridge. Light across the Stalla-Wasson Bridge, Highway 17 looks great from 176 West through Surrey. And at the Alex Fraser Bridge, counterflow is in. No delays at the 72nd Avenue Bridge on the approach. 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In the CKNW Traffic Center, I'm Amber Belzer.
0: Good morning. I'm Mark Madriga in the Global Sky Tracker Weather Center. Little trough of low pressure moved through overnight, still hanging around first thing this morning, especially out in the Fraser Valley with a chance of showers, easing into lots of sunshine through the day, especially this afternoon, and highs of 18. Clear tonight, chilly, lows of 8 or 9, and then tomorrow, highs 19 in the sunshine. 20 for a high in the sunshine on Friday. Warmer, though, for Saturday, Sunday, Monday. Top temperature Saturday, 28. Cooler near the beaches, 24 to 30. Sunday and Monday and sunny.
16: Thank you, Mark. Outside CKNW in downtown Vancouver, 12 degrees and cloudy. Now the business news. Dow futures down 389 right now. Canadian dollar trading higher, 71.76 cents U.S. Global News Time, 5:36. I'm John Strait.
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4: Good morning, everyone. It is Wednesday. It is June the 10th. I'm Simi Sarah. Welcome to the show. Let's chat with our John Strait from the Global Newsroom this morning. Good morning, John.
16: Good morning, Simi. How are you?
4: I'm excellent. Thank you. It is so bright outside this morning. Have you noticed that?
16: I'm just going to look left out our giant window here. And yes, you are correct. It is. It feels like 8 in the morning, doesn't it?
4: It really does. So when I come into the studio, I open up, you know, the sliding kind of cover we have for the windows because I want to look outside, open it all up. And I was like, whoa, it feels like the middle of the day. It is so bright out there. But I guess we are heading towards the longest day of the year.
16: We are. And it's going to be an okay day today. Mix of sun and cloud, just a chance of showers this morning. It's going to clear up in the afternoon, and then that sunshine for the next several days after that. Sunny tomorrow, high of 19. Sunny Friday, high of 20. Sunny Saturday, 28. 29 on Sunday.
4: That's hot.
16: Yeah, it's going to be hot next few days for sure after this little cool down that we've had.
4: It's been really nice, though, I have to say. Yeah, certainly the ground is loving it.
16: Yep.
4: All of that happening, it's just, you can feel everything getting soaked up. And so it's nice to have this break. And then it sounds like we're in for kind of a bit of an extended stretch of sunny, warm weather, aren't we?
16: Correct. Yeah. Sunny Friday, basically till Tuesday. A little bit of cloud action in there, but yeah, it's going to be mainly sunny.
4: Okay. Well, and I guess we need that because we supposedly have a whole bunch of tourists coming to town. Mm-hmm. Who are going to be here for, you would think, the World Cup and enjoying themselves. And that's where we can put on our best face with the sun shining, can't we?
16: We can. There is a warning, though, for these tourists, Simi. Yeah, it's kind of a downside here. It's from Vancouver Coastal Health. They're launching a campaign on social media, basically saying if you're coming to Vancouver, same kind of warning in Toronto as well, don't do the street drugs. That's a really bad idea. They say people come from Europe and other places don't really have the same problem with toxic drugs there, might be unfamiliar with the situation here, and they want to let people know basically what you use here could be very, very different from what you're used to at home. Sarah Blythe at the Overdose Prevention Society summing it up really well, saying tourists have to understand if they get handed a pill, people can die here by taking that pill, she says. So that warning out, they're launching a social media campaign. Canada Border Service is also with this heads up for international tourists with a new video out.
6: Cannabis and illegal drugs are prohibited from crossing the border, whether entering or leaving Canada.
26: Don't pack prohibited items like firearms, flares, fireworks, or pepper spray. Welcome to Canada and enjoy the FIFA World Cup 2026 games.
16: There you go. Yeah,
4: do new video pack on social media.
16: Yeah, they do.
4: Listening to that list, I'm like, oh yeah, sure. Those are just things people throw in their suitcases, right?
16: Well, you know that show Border Security. They're always.
4: Oh my gosh, I love that show.
16: You brought a gun, did you?
4: Yeah.
16: Okay.
4: I love that show. Makes you want to be a border guard when you watch that show because you just want to be like, ask them more questions. Ask that person more questions.
16: Ask them more questions, exactly. Yeah, I have friends who are border guards, and it was kind of a bummer for them because they're like, almost everyone is lying to us. You know?
4: That's so true, though.
16: Yeah.
4: So true. Okay, so tourists are getting this warning. I feel like we kind of run through this usually when there are big events here, right? This is not new. We did this during the Olympics, I feel like.
3: Yeah, you might see some signage around town as well. And, I mean, you know, 16,000 people have died in B.C. since the drug emergency began. We're losing like 5 people a day. So you got a lot of people not used to the situation here, and that's why this heads up. But Vancouver Coastal Health also adding, they're more concerned about over-drinking. They say that World Cup events are associated with a lot of alcohol use, and that can lead to violence, both in crowd settings and other types of violence as well.
4: I can see that being a problem for sure. And so there's a lot of talk about alcohol, especially we've loosened up the rules,
3: totally,
4: right?
3: 4 a.m. bars.
4: Yeah. So I could see how that might be a concern too, but we'll see how busy things get next week for sure. Let's talk about what else is going on in the news. Yeah. I see that ICBC is making some changes.
3: Yeah, if you need to get your first driver's license here in BC, it's going to be a little easier. You can take that knowledge test now online at home. All you need is a computer with a camera and a secure internet connection. Here's a BC Attorney General Nikki Sharma.
5: This is especially good news for people in rural and remote communities who used to have to commute far distances to take the test. The online test has the exact same standards as the in-person version, with innovative safeguards that maintain the test's integrity while protecting people's privacy.
3: And she says this will help reduce wait times for in-person testing and free up ICBC staff for other tasks like road tests. Now, this is only for passenger vehicles and motorcycles, not for truckers, for commercial licenses as well. And then after that knowledge test, you still have to go to a driver licensing office to confirm your identity, take that vision test, and have your photo taken.
4: Right. Okay. It's good. Thank you. Let's emphasize that, because I had an email from someone last night who must have watched the news, and they wanted to complain about this and say, this is terrible. Like, now, you know, people are just going to cheat. And I thought, no. This sounds like, even if you had to take a knowledge test, like to get your learners, John, I'm sure one of your kids has gone through this recently, like mine did. It was always not that hard either, right? You had a set of 40 questions or whatever it was. You knew you were going to get so many questions. So it was actually not that hard to begin with. It just, you had to go in to get it. And now they're just doing it online. And it sounds pretty secure from what you described there.
3: Yeah, some of those safeguards include sophisticated technology used to verify your identity, ensuring the test is not taken by someone else. Continuous webcam monitoring. It's monitored throughout the test to prevent any form of cheating. And real-time behavior tracking helps track the test taker's behavior in real time, further ensuring test integrity. So looks like it's pretty hard to cheat on this thing.
4: Yeah, it is. So, okay, interesting. And I know there's lots of other changes coming as well for ICBC, but we're going to talk about some sports this morning. And how about that hockey game?
3: Yeah, another good one. 5-3 win by Carolina. They switched out their goalie. This was interesting. Freddie Anderson out. Brandon Boosie was in. The coach, Rod Brindamore, explaining why.
7: About a minute conversation with our goalie coach, and said Freddie needs a little break. So we went with the other guy. And if you're going to give him a break, you need to give him a break. So to me, him dressing and going through all that, and just that's not really giving him a night off.
3: Isn't that interesting,
4: that
3: right?
4: It is interesting. Usually they have them sitting on the bench.
3: Sure, yeah. But I guess no stress. Don't worry about dressing. You can just stay in the suit upstairs, enjoy the game, relax. And Boosie played a very good game. Here's Coach John Tortorella from Vegas about his team's performance.
9: We need to flush it, get ready for our next game. I don't think we should be looking any farther than just the next game.
3: We need to flush it. I love that line.
4: Flush it. So John Tortorella, isn't it?
3: Yeah.
4: Here's the
3: 5-second clip.
4: Here's the thing about this year's Stanley Cup, and this always happens to me, that almost every year, if the two teams that get there are teams that I have no interest in, like, okay, Carolina, and then Las Vegas, and I think, oh, I can't stand Las Vegas. No. I'm not going to watch the Stanley Cup final.
3: Yeah.
4: And then you end up watching the Stanley Cup final.
3: I know. Right? A lot of people said that about this series. I'm not going to watch. I have no horses in this, but it's such great hockey. It's so much fun. And now tied 2-2.
4: It's a good one. And of course, there's another big basketball game tonight that I'm going to be watching.
3: Yep. A bit of a security issue in New York City. This after that last game,
4: expected.
3: A lot of fights to be expected. So they kind of changed their security plan. Here's ABC's Sophie Flay with more.
10: The city will still enforce a multi-block security perimeter. A large watch party planned for just outside the arena has been scaled down and will now be a ticketed event. Madison Square Garden, which is owned by Trump ally James Dolan, issuing a statement, calling the mayor and police commissioner party poopers, saying Monday's restrictions were never about the president, just a convenient excuse to restrict how and when Knicks fans celebrate.
3: There you go.
4: I don't think that's true, but okay. Like, and you know what? James Dolan is to the Knicks what sometimes Canucks ownership is to Canucks fans. It's a very similar type of relationship that the fans have. So
3: yeah, he used a facial recognition technology, didn't he? And he got in trouble for that as
4: well. To kick out people that he didn't want in the arena. That he had a personal vendetta against. It's crazy stuff sometimes. So yeah, that's going to be a good one. Also, there's a reason why I think people love Victor Wembanyama so much, and good on them. I think he is the next huge superstar.
3: Yeah.
4: Did you see the video of him in Gramercy Park just quietly sitting on a bench sketching a statue?
3: No, I did not. That sounds amazing.
4: That's what he does, though. He's a very zen, like he gets into his zen thing. He tries to go find ways to have a moment of like just meditation, quiet contemplation. And yet there's this great video taken from a distance, obviously, from a fan, that he's just sitting on a bench in Gramercy Park sketching the statue in the park.
3: And no one bugging him? No selfies?
4: Nope. No.
3: Did he have a hat and glasses on?
4: Nothing. It doesn't matter if he has a hat and glasses on. He's 7 feet tall.
3: That's true. That's true.
4: He's still going to stand up.
3: Spider-like, as you describe him, right?
4: Exactly. Yeah. Thank you for that, John.
3: Okay, Sim, you have a great show.
4: You too. That is John Strait from the Global Newsroom. A lot going on this morning, especially in Ottawa, and I'll tell you what the big deal is coming up next.
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4: 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Here's Amber Belzer.
8: In North Delta, we have a new problem. It's a collision on the Highway 10 on-ramp to southbound Highway 91 in the on-ramp loop. So watch out for emergency crews there. Highway 1 is slowing down at the merge point by Mount Lehman. After that, you are steady as you make your way to the Portman Bridge and steady on the approach to the Alex Fraser Bridge still this morning. 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
4: All right, we have a lot of giveaway stuff to talk about right now. We've got our great contest going on this week where you could win a four-pack of tickets to see the Vancouver Canadiens, your game of choice. If you want to go to fireworks night, great. You want to go to a nooner at the Nat, you can do that too. But first, you have to get past our basic baseball trivia question. So that's coming up at some point this morning. Also, there's a lot going on in Ottawa today. We've got the social media ban for kids under 16, where the legislation involving that is expected to be tabled today. And on top of that, there's all this discussion about altering Bill C-22. Now, we've talked about this bill before. That's the controversial one that big tech companies don't like because it would require service providers to keep certain metadata about us for up to 1 year. There's been a lot of pushback about this, especially on the privacy concerns. So what is the update? What is happening? Well, here's Mackenzie Gray from Global National.
20: Google and Apple are the latest tech giants calling out the Liberal government for a proposed new law that could allow police to access personal metadata that they say will put Canadians' personal information at risk.
21: When you build a backdoor into an encrypted device, anyone can walk through. And because so much depends on encryption, we can't take that risk.
20: A risk to things like Canadians' iCloud accounts that Apple warns would be easier to hack if the new law is passed. Concerns that led popular messaging app Signal and VPN provider Proton to threaten to close Canadian services.
22: Canada already has an effective, transparent system where law enforcement can apply to the courts for reasonable assistance orders subject to judicial oversight.
20: But those laws aren't good enough, according to the Liberals, who are now proposing to force telecom companies to retain metadata of all their users, not just people suspected of committing a crime, including transmission information, for up to a year. Which companies this would apply to isn't clear, since the bill calls for the Public Safety Minister to create regulations after it becomes a law, one of many cabinet-level powers.
22: This could give the government the power to secretly force companies to redesign products to include invasive surveillance capabilities and to do so without sufficient safeguards or oversight.
20: The Liberals maintain any information would only be given to police after a judicial process and wouldn't include things like emails and search history.
23: What my focus is to make sure that we actually catch up to the rest of our partners, particularly Five Eyes countries who have a lawful access regime.
20: This is the Liberals' second crack at a so-called lawful access bill, the first attempt last summer, but eventually shelved after substantial backlash. But with a majority government, they could push things through despite conservative opposition.
24: I have very serious reservations about how quickly this process is going when we're not being given the adequate information and evidence.
20: The new bill does have substantial changes. Originally, police were allowed to gain warrantless access to metadata from any company or person that provided a service. But even then, the Privacy Commissioner is now calling for multiple additional amendments.
25: The longer you keep information, the more there's a risk in terms of privacy breach.
4: Okay, so obviously still a lot of concern. So we'll continue to monitor that, see if Bill C-22 undergoes any further changes. That is, I know it seems sometimes like, oh, do we need to pay attention to this kind of stuff? Yeah, you do, because that will definitely have an impact on Canadians. Also, don't forget, we're going to give somebody the opportunity this morning to get in on our 7:30 CKNW Keep It Cool contest with Combined Comfort Systems. Who wouldn't want to potentially win a Mitsubishi single zone ductless heat pump with installation? Surprise package worth up to $9,000. So your chance to get in the draw for that, also coming up on the show this morning. And I will also be giving you a couple of reminders about that CKNW Kids Fund Win Big for BC Kids 50-50 that's going on right now. 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That jackpot is getting bigger and bigger, which is awesome. It is CKNW Kids Fund 50-50. 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And since we're talking about kids, let's talk about kids finding a summer job. It is harder and harder for them to do that. So if they've given up and they're not going to have it happen for them this summer, is there something else they could or should be doing? We'll find out coming up next.
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4: Let's take a look at the traffic out there. Here's Amber Belzer.
7: In North Delta, we have a new problem. It's a collision on the Highway 10 on-ramp to southbound Highway 91 in the on-ramp loop. So watch out for emergency crews there. Highway 1 is slowing down at the merge point by Mount Lehman. After that, you are steady as you make your way to the Portman Bridge and steady on the approach to the Alex Fraser Bridge still this morning. 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In the CKNW Traffic Center, I'm Amber Belzer.
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18: Global News at 6 a.m. Good morning. I'm John Strait. A court heard from the victim in the sentencing hearing of Jennifer Stevens, the Langley woman at the center of a human trafficking case. Global's Joshua Zizi reports on a warning. Some of these details are disturbing.
19: The victim says she endured a brutal attack that went on for almost 2 days. The woman was invited to an alcohol and drug-fueled party at the Holiday Inn in Surrey back in July 2023. After a dispute over a boyfriend, she says she was dragged by the hair and slapped 100 times and forced to transfer money from her bank account. She was in court Tuesday when her victim impact statement was read out. Her identity is protected by the court.
27: I still have nightmares from day to day. It's very terrifying, the nightmares I get. I would always wake up shocked. It was just scary, like very scary.
19: Jennifer Stevens previously tried to recruit the victim as a sex worker. Stevens pleaded guilty to 17 charges last year related to a human.

0: 2023.
1: Oh, oh my God! Whoa!
0: Pritchard pleaded guilty last year to assault with a weapon. Crown says he drove his vehicle over Gokan Pexoy in downtown Vancouver. The victim walking north through a crosswalk as Pritchard turned right from Butte Street onto Robson in a Nissan Xterra and slammed on the brakes. Crown says Pexoy yelled at Pritchard before the SUV's front and rear tires ultimately drove over him and he suffered contusions. It's largely a matter of luck, Crown said. Mr. Pexoy didn't suffer more catastrophic injuries. Pritchard, a former commercial driver, has a driving record which includes 20 speeding infractions. Pritchard, who apologized through his lawyer, previously told Global News he feared for his safety after the pedestrian slapped his car and tried to reach in through the passenger window. Kyla Lee says her client is Métis and has taken significant steps towards rehabilitation. Pritchard, she said, has learned from the incident and is motivated to change, which warrants a conditional discharge.
2: Provincial Court Judge Donna Senyu will deliver her sentencing decision at a later date. Kristen Robinson, Global News.
3: The federal government will introduce legislation today aimed at making social media and AI chatbots safer for children.
4: Ottawa is set to introduce legislation to enact what the Carney government is calling the Digital Safety Act and the Digital Safety Commission of Canada Act. Culture Minister Mark Miller will hold a news conference later today. The government says the legislation will make social media platforms and AI chatbots safer for children. The bill is expected to include a ban on social media for kids under 16. Although the Globe and Mail and National Post have reported platforms that meet safety standards could obtain exemptions. Miller said yesterday the legislation is a priority because kids are dying. Karen Rebo, the Canadian Press.
3: And tributes continue to pour in after the death of an Ontario provincial police officer.
5: Canada's public safety minister took to social media to offer condolences to Constable Tarun Bali's family. Police say Bali was struck by a motor vehicle on Tuesday in the town of Hearst, east of Thunder Bay. The 29-year-old later died. OPP Commissioner Thomas Carrick says an 18-year-old man has been arrested. He says charges are pending.
6: The accused has been arrested for flight from police times two, dangerous driving times two, and first-degree murder.
5: Bali's death comes a little more than 1 month after another OPP officer, Sergeant Brandon Malcolm, was killed in a highway crash east of Toronto. Aaron Sousa, the Canadian Press.
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7: Good morning. We do have a crash in North Delta. It's on the Highway 10 on-ramp loop to southbound Highway 91. Lights still flashing red downtown Vancouver at Seymour and Dunsmuir. You want to use that four-way stop procedure. Granville Street closed between Georgia and Davie for the FIFA pedestrian zone. And Pacific Boulevard is completely closed off between the Cambie Street Bridge off-ramp to Carroll. 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
8: Good morning, Mark Madriga with you on this Wednesday in the Global Sky Tracker Weather Center. Well, we had a few brief showers overnight. Slight chance of a shower first thing this morning, Metro Vancouver. Otherwise, some sun here and there this morning. Mostly sunny this afternoon. 18 for a high today. Cool overnight, mostly clear. Lows near 9. Tomorrow, sunny. Highs about 19, 20 degrees. On Friday, highs close to 20 in the sunshine. Saturday, Sunday, warmer.
3: Thank you, Mark. Outside CKNW in downtown Vancouver, 12 degrees and cloudy. Now the business news, U.S. inflation rate jumping to 4.2%. That's the highest since 2023. Dow futures down 201 right now. Canadian dollars trading higher, 71.72 cents U.S. Global News Time, 6:06. I'm John Strait.
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1: Let's talk about youth employment right now. Do you know a young person who can't get a job this summer? Because they are certainly not alone. Youth unemployment across the country is pretty high, like double-digit high. Places where teenagers usually could find a job, like maybe retail or hospitality, those are sectors that are overwhelmed these days with applications, and they have fewer seasonal positions. So

0: If the job market is changing and young people can't seem to find one, are there other things that they should be considering? Well, Chanel Payne Cuffey is a career coach and manager of career services at Ontario Tech University and is with us now. Thank you so much for being here. Hello. Chanel, are you there? We seem to have lost Chanel. We will
1: soon. Hi, I'm here.
0: Oh, there you are. We found you. I was wondering, are you hearing a lot of stories from young people who are struggling to find work these days?
1: I am. Yes, it's definitely something that they are combating because there's lots of opportunities that are not necessarily available to them as there were in previous years. And so a lot of youth these days are really trying to figure out what they can do during their time, especially because they do need to have some form of income too as well.
0: Right. Okay. So are there, like, how do you advise them if they're coming to you and saying, I don't know what to do?
1: Yeah, I really try to advise them with trying to see sort of what it is that they can do that is within their control. So oftentimes being able to still acquire skills, so not just to sit back and just do nothing, trying to be active. So one of those things is to be able to see if they can volunteer. Volunteering is something that they can do to be able to gain their skills, but also to gain experience too as well. I hear from a lot of employers that it's not always just around academics, but they also need to have experience. It's kind of one of those, you know, catch 22. You can't necessarily get a job without experience. And so really trying to get experience is definitely going to set themselves apart. And so volunteering is a really great way to be able to do that. Not only do they gain skills, but they are also able to help their community and also expand their network as well.
0: Do you think some people are wary of that, Chanel? Because the way you describe it as well also sounds like working without getting paid.
1: It is, yes. They are a little wary of it, but sometimes you really sort of have to put yourself out there in order to gain that experience. But again, sometimes volunteer opportunities can lead to further roles and opportunities as well. And so it's really trying to start to make those connections, and especially for youth who don't necessarily have that social and career capital, volunteering is definitely a great way to be able to start that.
0: Okay, what does it mean when you say social and career capital?
1: Yeah. So what I mean by that is that sometimes there's that networking piece. And so they don't necessarily have a broad network to be able to sort of go out there and say, well, you know, I have this, I'm very interested in this specific skill or this specific opportunity or industry. But can you be able to sort of direct me to who that might be, who's hiring? And so the notion of being able to really expand who is in their network and being able to say to those people, hey, I'm looking for this type of a role or this type of experience. Can you provide me with contacts who can lead me to that? And that's what I mean by social and career capital.
0: Do you think we underestimate that? Because I can't tell you how many times I have heard from people, whether it's at work or, you know, in my personal life, oh, I've sent out so many resumes or applications and I never hear back. And then I think, is that what the missing piece is?
1: Exactly. Yes. And in the career development world, we call it the hidden job market. And sometimes it's really a matter of who you know. And if someone is able to vouch for you and being able to give you that referral to a job posting or an opportunity, then it's more likely that they will be able to sort of take you on as opposed to someone who they don't necessarily know. And so that's why it's really great to be able to start to expand their network.
0: Okay. But if this is all new to them, if they think, I don't even know where to start, they don't have those connections, what are they supposed to do?
1: Yeah. So I would say take inventory of who is in your network right now. So your parents, it could be anyone that you have previously contacted with. So it could be, let's say, a coach, even like your friends of friends, like their parents, really just trying to get the word out there that you are looking for these types of opportunities. And then being very proactive too as well. So again, not just to be able to sit back, but to take that career ownership to say, you know, to reach out to people and say, you know, I am looking for this specific industry or this specific role. Do you know of anyone else that you can connect me with?
0: Right. So are these volunteer groups, like, are they out there? Are they willing to take people? Because for them, this is also time consuming, right? These are volunteers that they have to train. They have to get to know.
1: Exactly. Yes. But there are lots of opportunities and many community agencies do need volunteers. And so there's many different types of websites and databases where they will post their opportunities. And then youth can sort of go through and identify which areas might be of interest to them. And then sometimes it's just as simple as saying that, yes, I might be willing to volunteer for these specific hours. And then those volunteer organizations, they will know that, yes, there is some training that is involved. But again, it's sort of a short-term gain for a long-term work too as well.
0: Okay. And what about entrepreneurship? I know there's a lot of kids who will tell you that, oh yeah, I mowed lawns. I went door to door. Is that still viable in this day and age?
1: It is, especially because with the rise of the gig economy, not a lot of people will have that single sole one type of an opportunity or work to be able to do. And so being able to sort of have side gigs, being able to explore that is definitely something that you can be able to pursue. And I would say in the summer, it's a really great time to be able to try out that business idea. So to be able to either test out a specific product, decide what type of skill that they have that they want to be able to monetize. So for instance, maybe if it's like mowing lawns or babysitting, whatever it might be. And then it's also an opportunity for them to be able to sort of do some market research too as well. So what are the needs of some of your potential customers? Is there a gap in the market that you can also fulfill? And so being able to pursue entrepreneurship, even just to try it out, is definitely a good thing for you to be able to do in the summer as well.
0: Now, this is also a good time for us to remember that this isn't the first time this has happened. Like, obviously, youth employment has been challenging in the past, right? Is this just that time again?
1: It is, yes. It has been this time in the past, but it is also very cyclical. So again, with in the summer, you know, you have people from post-secondary who are off, you have high school students who are off too as well. And so there's just sort of a rise of more people that are entering the labor market at this time of the year.
0: Well, kids have to get creative too. Chanel, thank you so much for that.
1: You're welcome.
0: Appreciate your time. That's Chanel Payne-Caffey, career coach and manager of career services and experiential learning at Ontario Tech University, with some advice for younger people if they're frustrated in the job search. And listen, that is good advice for parents too, to help your child, especially if they are teenagers in high school, kind of point them in a different direction of different things that they can do. Volunteering sounds like a great one. Also, networking, helping them make those kinds of connections that will be very, very useful for them. The world has changed. The job that you had when you were a kid might not have translated into a career later, but I feel like we have these really high expectations these days for these jobs that these kids do, right? We're going to talk about when you were a kid and working and all of that coming up next.
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0: Let's get a look at what's going on in traffic this morning. Here's Barbara Beam.
4: Delays this morning because of the Broadway subway construction. So there's traffic deck removal at Broadway and Granville. Traffic lights are turned off, but we do have VPD directing traffic through that intersection. So you will not be able to make a left turn from Broadway until Granville. Now, this work is going to be happening for the next few days. We still have this crash in North Delta. It's on the Highway 10 on-ramp loop to southbound Highway 91. 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Details online. In the CKNW Traffic Center, I'm Barbara Beam.
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1: And congratulations to Sherry in Coquitlam, who was paying attention, heard it. We kind of snuck it in there, wanted to see if people were awake and paying attention. And Sherry was, because Sherry was caller 7 and has qualified to be in the draw for the 730 CKNW Keep It Cool contest with Combined Comfort Systems. You could potentially, Sherry, win a Mitsubishi single zone ductless heat pump with installation. That is a prize package worth up to $9,000. Now, the draw for that grand prize winner happening June the 29th right here on Mornings with Simi. Your chance to qualify, of course, again, is coming up later today. So just keep listening to 730 CKNW. Now, we're going to talk about jobs. Jobs for the summer as a kid. A lot of young people having trouble finding those jobs right now. Our Scott Shantz is with us. Scott, your kids are too young for this, but I wanted to ask you, what is your philosophy when they are a little bit older? Like, do you have an age where you think it's appropriate for them to start looking for a summer job?
2: Yeah, I do. I think maybe like 13. Actually, my niece is 13 and she's looking for a job right now. Maybe she's 14. Yeah, 14, I think. And she's looking for a job. And I know a lot of kids at that age are wanting to and starting to and want to have a little bit of extra sort of disposable income, a little bit more reliable, you know, even if it's like one shift a week type of thing. Kids want things. They're at that age, right? So they want a little more money than they, that, you know, like, to spend.
1: Yeah. Yeah. I get that. I just wonder, there's a good question. I had somebody email me who was Diana Lynn had emailed me and made a good point and said, what about the orchards, the berry farmers, the farms?
2: Yeah.
1: Are they not looking? They're always looking for seasonal farm workers, people to help out. Why are kids not applying there? And I thought, ooh, that is actually a very good question.
2: Yeah.
1: You, as a parent, would you say that to your kids? Hey, why don't you go do some berry picking for the summer?
2: Yeah, I certainly would. Like, I grew up in Abbotsford, right? And all my friends did that all summer. We went berry picking and, you know, made a bit of cash that way. I feel like that's a thing that kids these days just won't do.
1: Oh, but I'm sorry, but as parents, should we not be saying to them?
2: Well, too bad.
1: Too bad. Yeah. You need the job. You're not doing anything. Here, they need people. And it's a great experience.
2: Yeah. And I think all experience helps, right? But I hated my first summer jobs. Like, I think back to the things that, well, my same sort of thing. My parents put me up to them and my parents were like, oh, we know somebody who needs their house painted, you know, or pressure washed or whatever. And I was just like, oh, this is not at all what I want to be doing. But it's one day a week type of thing.
1: Also, motivation to then, and I'm sure your parents thought that too, is we're going to make you do this. If you really want to do something different, go find something different.
2: And I ended up doing that, right? I got my first actual job at McDonald's, but I also...
1: And you love that job.
2: I love the McDonald's job, yeah. Because previous to that, like, you know, my dad worked at a car dealership. So one of the things I did was clean the mechanics bay. I hated that, you know?
1: But again, it was somebody you knew. Your dad probably knew somebody, got you that job. And increasingly, I think that also applies today.
2: For sure. Yeah. And my parents were like, you're doing this. We don't care if you want to do it or not. We're not paying for the things you need.
1: Yeah.
2: And you claim you need new shoes. You can pay for it yourself and you can go to work and get the money to do it.
1: That is the age. So when my kids became like early teenagers and it was started to be, oh, I want to go to the movies. Oh, I want to do this. I said, well, time to get a job then so you can pay for all your activities.
2: And what type of things were they doing? What jobs?
1: So my first job was Cookies by George.
2: Like delivering or baking?
1: Baking. Like working at a Cookies by George. It was in Oak Ridge at that time. This would have been, I guess, mid-80s.
2: Okay.
1: Around, I think 1987 was my first year. That was my first job. And then later on, also all through high school, I worked at a souvenir shop in Gastown.
2: Oh, fun.
1: Hated the cruise ships. The hordes of people coming off the cruise ships, storming in there for the hour that they had and buying everything in sight. I just learned
2: to hate
1: the sound of the cruise ship.
2: It's just because it's so busy, right? It's like you can't keep on top of it.
1: Right.
2: Yeah.
1: And my kids, when I was pressuring them to get their first job, so let's see, I think my son, it was like a dishwashing job. Again, it was like a friend of somebody I knew who I had a place, a restaurant, and I said, hey, this kid needs a dishwasher. I think he was like 14, 15 years old when he got that job. So dishwashing and literally getting down on your hands and knees and scrubbing every corner of the kitchen, that job. And my daughter was similar, something, I think it was in retail, like a receptionist job in retail, something like that. So, but it was good experiences for them.
2: For sure. And that's how you start. You know, I wash dishes as well before like climbing the ranks at a restaurant. And, you know, the thing I didn't like about the mechanics job was I was just, you know, it was so antisocial. It was just like clean.
1: Scott,
2: I know, right? But like, these are the thing. And kids, like, I don't know if it's different now. If it's
1: this is our question then, I think, to parents out there. And that was a great point that Diana Lynn had too about the uncomfortable jobs, the jobs that your kids might not like.
2: Suck it up.
1: Whether it's berry picking or working in the orchard or, you know, working at the PNE, like anything that is really kind of time consuming, labor intensive, hard, not sexy, not fun. Are you saying to your kids, I don't care where you work, but you're working.
2: Like,
1: go and apply for the job that you think that you don't. Oh, I don't want to work there. No, too bad. You're working there. So I'm wondering, are parents doing that?
2: Yeah, and I'm not sure if they are. This idea that you're not supposed to like it. It's a job.
1: It's also your first job, and you learn from the jobs. Right. Especially at that early age as teenagers, you're going to learn what you like and what you don't like. And if you don't like it, then you're motivated to
2: find
1: do something else and find something else.
2: Oh, you don't like washing dishes for a living? Go to college. That's my parents
1: would say. Find something else. So that's my question this morning to you. Like Scott and I both, I didn't mind the Cookies by George job. Scott hated his first job. Did you love or hate the first job you ever had? And what was it? Simi@cknw.com. Thank you for that, Scott. I can't wait to hear what people say because I'm sure people have had some, you out there have had some very, very interesting first jobs. Let's find out what they are. 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We're checking in with Vaughn Palmer coming up next.
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25: Global News at 6:30. Good morning. I'm John Strait. We're learning more after Vancouver police officers shot and killed a man during a violent home invasion and hostage taking on Monday night. Global's Catherine Urquhart reports.
26: Inside a townhome, an elderly man who has been undergoing medical treatments was being held hostage by a stranger who had broken into his home.
27: Sources have told me that when officers arrived on scene, the suspect had a knife to the victim's throat. And when efforts to de-escalate failed, they were forced to shoot the suspect. As many as three officers opened fire.
26: The suspect died at the scene. The victim also suffered a gunshot wound to his lower body. He was treated and released from hospital a few hours later. Global News has learned the suspect was 38-year-old Robert Mark Askew. His extensive criminal history includes charges for break and enter, arson, possession of a weapon for a dangerous purpose, and obstruction of a peace officer. Sources say much of Monday's terrifying incident was captured by body cameras, which will assist the Independent Investigations Office of BC as it conducts a review. Catherine Urquhart, Global News.
25: Health officials in Toronto and here in Vancouver warning World Cup visitors about the risks posed by illicit drugs. Global's Jacob New reports.
28: Dr. Mark Lysician, the Deputy Chief Medical Health Officer of Vancouver Coastal Health, says the authority will be running a social media campaign to warn people about the risks they face. A warning posted by the World Cup organizers here in Vancouver says even a very small amount of an unregulated substance, including opioids, cocaine, MDMA, ketamine, and counterfeit pills, could contain fentanyl or other contaminants and can cause an overdose or death. More than 16,000 people have died from toxic drugs in BC since a public health emergency was declared a decade ago. Toronto Public Health spokesperson Dane Griffiths says the city's unregulated drug supply is extremely unpredictable and could be different from where tourists are from. People using substances in both cities are being urged to start with a low dose, use a drug checking service in advance, carry naloxone, and call 911 if someone overdoses. Jacob New, Global News.
25: With the World Cup just days away, there are still plenty of tickets available for matches here in Vancouver, and finding a place to stay may be easier than many expected. Global's Travis Prasad reports.
29: Tickets are available for all World Cup matches in Vancouver, including Team Canada's two games. And despite concerns hotels would sell out months in advance, analysts say Metro Vancouver hotel occupancy is sitting around 50% for June and July, lower than what they would normally expect this time of year. Rooms can still be found across the region for as little as $260 a night, with some downtown Vancouver hotels charging around $300. Jan Freitag is a hotel analyst with CoStar and says one reason for the softer demand is that major conferences and corporate events are avoiding Vancouver during the tournament.
30: They're saying, look, I don't want to compete with the fans for airfare, hotels, and restaurant seats, so let's just hold off on a corporate event and either have it in March or have it in October.
29: Still, Vancouver is performing relatively well compared to other host cities. Among the 16 World Cup cities across North America, Vancouver ranks in the top five for hotel occupancy, alongside Toronto and several Mexican cities. Travis Prasad, Global News.
25: Global's Eric Sorensen has more on the World Cup now.
31: Bosnia and Herzegovina posed in front of the team bus in Toronto, ready for Canada.
0: The Panamanians arrived in Toronto, where they play their first match next week. The Turkish team is training in the Arizona Heat, though they won't need it for their first match at BC Place in Vancouver. Passing through Toronto, Mo Salah, a global star, says Egyptian fans everywhere will be watching.
2: We want to make the people proud, and yeah, we do our best.
3: Mark your calendars. The first World Cup match is Thursday in Mexico City. The Mexicans host South Africa. Then Canada's first match is Friday in Toronto versus Bosnia and Herzegovina. That's 3 p.m. Eastern. The Americans' first match the same night in L.A. against Paraguay. And the first match that Vancouver will host is the next day, Saturday. Note the time, 9 p.m. Pacific. That's midnight Eastern. The sleeplessness of World Cup soccer begins. Eric Sorensen, Global News, Toronto.
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4: In Surrey, we've got a crash eastbound Highway 17 after 104 Avenue. Two cars over to the right shoulder. We still have this crash in North Delta. It's on the Highway 10 on-ramp loop from southbound Highway 91. And downtown Vancouver, lights still flashing red at the intersection of Seymour and Dunsmuir. 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
5: Good morning, I'm Mark Madriga in the Global Sky Tracker Weather Center. Chance of a shower pretty slight this morning. Otherwise, sunny breaks this morning. Mostly sunny as we go through the latter part of the afternoon and evening. Highs today up around 18 degrees. Overnight lows chilly at 9. Generally sunny tomorrow. Highs closer to 20. Yeah, about 20, 21 in the sunshine Friday, and then hotter for the weekend and Monday. In the sunshine Saturday, peak temperature 28. Could crack 30 degrees away from the water Sunday, Monday.
25: Thank you, Mark. Outside CKNW in downtown Vancouver, 12 degrees and cloudy. Now the business news, opening bell, Dow down 299, TSX down 210, Canadian dollar trading higher, 71.81 cents U.S. Global News Time, 6:35. I'm John Strait.
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1: It is time for us to check in, talk a little BC politics with the help of Vaughn Palmer from the Vancouver Sun. Good morning, Vaughn.
8: Hey, good morning, Simi.
1: Hey, what was your first job? Very, very first job.
8: I worked at a pizza parlor, and then my mean and uncaring dad lined me up with a job as a busboy on BC ferries. And now they paid well on the ferries, and the view was great because it was the Queen of Prince Rupert. Needless to say, when I was looking at that for the second year in a row, I went, maybe I should try to find something else to do. I went to work for the Vancouver Sun.
1: Oh.
8: And here I am. Many times over the years, I thought, boy, I'll show my dad. I'll go off and get a better job than the one he lined up for me. And I'm thinking, my dad is just sitting there going, you know what? This is exactly my plan.
1: That was
8: and
1: right.
8: It worked. Yes. I got him a job as a busboy. He didn't want to be a busboy. And he went off.
1: Motivated him. I
8: so
1: love it.
8: I
1: your parents, genius.
8: I can still hear my dad laughing at this one. So.
1: That is a good one. I think a lot of parents use that tactic. It works very well. All right, let's talk about the health firings case. It's been so many years. Vaughn, why are we still talking about this?
8: So 12 years ago now, yeah, September 2012. The health ministry fired a bunch of healthcare researchers. It was a travesty. It's considered the worst abuse of, HR policy in government history. They all had to be reinstated. One guy killed himself. The ombudsman came in and did a report condemning the government for it. And you might have thought that was the end of it. But yesterday, Simi, a lawyer, sent me a judgment by BC Supreme Court. He said, read paragraph 224 and 225 first. So I looked it up and it jumped out at me. The government was accused of using a senior public servant as a pawn and blaming her for the whole fiasco and firing her. So the pawn here is Wendy Taylor. She was involved in this, although even that's in dispute, the degree to which. The court awarded her $250,000 in punitive and other damages. So this is a serious decision.
1: It is. So this was quite complicated. So what happened?
8: Well, you read the unchallenged decision. It goes on. These things are long. Really, the government was unable to persuade the judge that this was anything other than scapegoating, that she was. They decided to blame her. They decided it was all her fault that these firings occurred, even though she didn't actually do the firings. And they fired her. And here's the astonishing political detail, Simi. They fired her on the morning of June 29th, 2017, at 9 in the morning. And that afternoon, Christy Clark lost power. She went to the Lieutenant Governor, Judith Guichon. She suggested they call another provincial election. Guichon turned her down and called on John Horgan to form a government. So the handover of government happened a couple of weeks later. But it's like the last act of the Christy Clark government was to scapegoat this woman and fire her. And here we are years later with a court saying, as completely wrong, you used her as a political pawn, you fired her, you blamed her, and man, oh man, is she ever entitled to aggravated damages and punitive damages? $250,000. In a BC court case, that's a lot. And the matter of who pays the legal bills is still open for discussion. So this is quite a story.
1: That is quite a story. I guess you could also probably make an argument that I think at that time, I'm not sure the BC Liberals and Christy Clark thought they were going to not be in government. I think they still thought they could brazen it out.
8: Yeah, I think that's true. And again, if you go back and read the book about that election, Matter of Confidence, written by our colleagues Rob Shaw and Richard Zussman, one of the things they say in that book is clearly the health firings case haunted the Liberals through that campaign. Politically, they were scapegoated for the firings, for the rough treatment of public servants, for the suicide of one researcher. It was a big issue in the campaign. There was an attack ad against the Clark government over it. The Ombudsman's report that condemned the government's handling of it, Simi, came out just before the election was called. Mm-hmm. And yeah, I mean, the sense you have here is the Clark government decided, we know they lost their majority in the election before the firings, before the senior public servant was fired. It's kind of incredible that on the morning Christy Clark lost power, because at that point, the Clark government had lost several votes in the legislature because the NDP and the Greens combined to defeat them. So the thing was in motion for a change of government, which happened to Horgan, backed by the Greens. Incredible that morning they still went ahead and fired this woman, this Wendy Taylor,
1: right,
8: who's now, years later won the court case. I mean,
1: I can't believe it took that long. 14, like that seems like a really long time, like all these years to deal with this.
8: Well, there's a whole lot of episodes in this thing, Simi, and I had to go back over the files this morning just to get the chronology straight myself. The court case, the court decision, which is on the BC Supreme Court website, details everything. But, I mean, the irony is you had the healthcare workers fired wrongly by the government for shenanigans they were not guilty of. Then you have the government fired by the voters, partly. It was a very narrow election, so there were a whole bunch of other factors. But the government fired for its mishandling of all this, along with other things. And then on the last day that the government is still going to be the government, they fire this woman, blaming her wrongly for the fiasco. And here we are, 9 years later? A court comes out and says, you scapegoated the wrong person. You treated a public servant like a pawn, a 30-year public servant. You owe her huge damages. I mean, collectively, the government, and of course, the current government, the current taxpayers, will actually pick up the cost of this fiasco. And Simi, if you went back over the entire 14 years, there's episode after episode in this fiasco. It was wrongly handled from start to finish in ways that you and I could not make up when you read the record of this thing.
1: It really is something. All right. Thank you for that, Vaughn. We're not done talking to Vaughn, though. There is more to come, but that's coming up after we check traffic in about 30 seconds.
9: Okay. YouTube said this would be easy. Why is the water hitting the ceiling? Yeah, I haven't seen this much water since high tide swallowed the seawall.
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1: Take a look at the traffic out there this morning. Here's Barbara Beam.
4: Hey, good morning, Simi. So on the Delta-Surrey border, it looks like it's a spun-out vehicle. We reported a collision about 10 minutes ago. It's more of a spun-out vehicle on the Highway 10 eastbound off-ramp, on-ramp loop from Highway 91 southbound. So that's what's going to cause big delays northbound on the 91 until you hit about 72nd. Then things start moving well. Alex Fraser, no issues either way. Queensboro looks steady. Typical volume delays for both the Portman and the Stalawasum. 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In the CKNW Traffic Center, I'm Barbara Bean.
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1: We are back talking with Vaughn Palmer from the Vancouver Sun. More to talk about here. Let's talk about this FIFA World Cup costs situation, because it's just been so entertaining the way the government has been dancing around this.
8: Yeah, the government has a FIFA-related event today. Minister Kahlon and doing something, promoting a business investment forum to built around FIFA. So the government's trying to show us that they're doing what we can to make sure we benefit from this. I'm sure the minister is going to be asked about this Angus Reid poll, which shows that, Canadians, and they polled Toronto and Vancouver because we're the host cities, Canadians, you know, sort of think there's maybe something in this FIFA thing, but they really question whether it's worth the cost. And of course, the price tag keeps climbing. I don't know, Simi. I'm not a soccer fan and I'm not a big sports fan. I don't know whether the public's going to come around and as the games unfold and decide that, well, you know, what the hell, we're paying for it. We might as well enjoy it. That's probably the only practical thing left. But I do look at the poll and I go, you know, if you went back to the coverage that started on this thing right from the beginning, Simi, the public was told, don't believe the initial price tags on this thing. It's going to cost a lot more than they're telling you. In fact, Premier John Horgan initially said, BC is not doing this because FIFA wants a blank check and you never know till it's over how much it's going to cost. And Horgan was skeptical about the presumed benefits. Now, that was his initial position. He reversed himself, came around and said, okay, we're going to do it because it to boost the economy needs post-COVID and all that stuff. So we do it, and David Eby's government has gone ahead. But we long ago, Simi, passed the point of no return on this. We signed contracts to do this. City of Vancouver, BC Place, BC government, federal government, all on the hook. I would say, yeah, I understand that. I think the public's right about being skeptical about the cost and also skeptical about the benefits. But it's a little late in the day to do anything about it. So what can you say, Simi, but sit back and enjoy it. Are you enthusiastic about FIFA World Cup?
1: I'm in a holding pattern. We'll see what happens. Okay. I did see there was a very interesting interview with Rahm Emanuel, who is the former mayor of Chicago, longtime Democrat. And he actually is well known for telling FIFA no thanks to the World Cup. And they were quite shocked by that because they thought they were going to Chicago for sure. But he just said the blank check, like you just pointed out there, was too much. The things that they were going to have to sign over to them. And he said, we're Chicago. We don't need to do that. And so said no. And he does feel a little bit vindicated by that.
8: Yeah. Alberta did that too, right? Edmonton said, nah. I think Jason Kenney was the one who said, nah, we're not doing this. Again, I'm not a big sports fan, but it strikes me that the comparison between the World Cup and the Olympics, in terms of TV audience, the comparison may be a fair one. But in terms of local impact of hosting a game or the games, it doesn't strike me it's the same, particularly since we're getting, what, 7 games? The rest are scattered all over North America and Mexico. There should be a good inquiry, independent, with professionals that are good at this thing and skeptics at the end to say, okay, did it benefit British Columbia in the way the government said it would?
1: Right.
8: And look at a cost-benefit analysis, just so we have that kind of thing for future reference.
1: Yeah.
8: I can tell you, and you know this, the post 2010 Winter Olympics surveys that were done independently of the benefits concluded that the benefits did not materialize to the degree the government said. Yes, we ended up with a new highway. We ended up with an expanded convention center and a SkyTrain line. But the skeptics said we probably would have built those anyway. So the benefits are always overstated. The costs are understated. And when this thing is over, it would be good to have a report that actually does the real bottom line on hosting FIFA and the World Cup.
1: That's a very good idea. Just having an expert panel they can go to. I also wanted to ask you about this story about the tourists and the medical version
8: tourists.
1: Of Dine and Dash.
8: Yeah, medical tourists. I love the Dine and Dash. So what happens is people come here as tourists or come to visit family members and they get sick and they check into our healthcare system and we look after them because that's what we do as a public healthcare system. You're not going to turn them away. And we send them a bill afterward and they don't always pay it. That does actually happen elsewhere. Our experience is the United States, where they come after you, right? And they make sure you're covered up ahead and all that stuff. So that's our experience. But I know anecdotally from friends and so forth that they do the same thing when they go to Europe, when they go to other places that have public health care. I know of examples of people who, you know, even something like regular kidney dialysis, they get it done on their trip to Europe. They get the coverage, and it's reciprocal. And it's not necessarily reciprocal in the case of passing bills back and forth. It's reciprocal in the sense we have public health, You have public health. We look after our people. We'll look after your people when they're here. So I'm sure there are examples where that doesn't happen, but it's not as outrageous as the unpaid bills thing makes it sound. And collecting some of these bills, particularly if the person never comes back, is not going to be easy, is my reaction.
1: True. I do like the idea that they're not allowed to come back unless they do something about the bill. That seems reasonable to me. If they don't want to come back, fine, don't. Yeah. But if you do come back, we're going to ding you for this.
8: Yeah. No, I had that experience with a parking ticket in the state of Oregon, actually. I got a lovely letter from the tax collector saying, if you ever come back here, you know, you're in big trouble, so you better pay this. So I did. But that was a parking ticket for double parking in Jackson, Oregon. It wasn't the healthcare billing. Healthcare billings, yeah. If you get down there and you don't have your travel insurance, you better be prepared to pay.
1: No kidding.
8: And show you got the ability to pay up front.
1: It's a lot harsher. Vaughn, thank you for that.
8: Thanks, Simi. Bye-bye.
1: That's Vaughn Palmer there from the Vancouver Sun. If you want to weigh in, Simi at cknw.com. Now, we were talking a little bit there about this upcoming FIFA World Cup. And yes, there are a lot of questions around it. But there's also new initiatives that are being put in place for things that you might not have thought about when it comes to the World Cup. And we'll tell you what that is coming up next.
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1: Take a look at what's going on in traffic. Here's Barbara Beam.
4: Broadway subway construction is going to cause big delays this morning around Broadway and Granville because of traffic deck removal. And that's because the traffic lights are turned off. Now, police are at the intersection directing traffic, and there is no left turn from Broadway onto Granville. Granville Street is down to one lane each way from West 57th to West 64th, meaning you won't be able to turn left onto Park Drive. And the light's still flashing red downtown at Seymour and Dunsmuir. 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
10: Breaking news for the fifth straight time. The Bank of Canada has left the interest rate unchanged at 2.25%. The central bank says it'll keep looking through the impacts of higher oil prices from the war in Iran, but remains ready to act to make sure inflation doesn't stick. Stateside, rising gas prices pushed their inflation rate to 4.2%, highest in 3 years. Port Coquitlam's mayor is pushing for major reforms at Metro Vancouver. Global's Emily Silva reports.
11: Brad West has sent a letter to the regional body's governance chair writing, quote, every public institution has an obligation to ask hard questions about whether it is structured in a way that delivers value, accountability, transparency, and efficiency. He wants the number of committees reduced from 14 to 5 and believes Metro's utility functions, drinking water, liquid waste, and solid waste, should be spun off into separate entities and regulated by the BC Utilities Commission. Here's Port Coquitlam Mayor Brad West, followed by Metro Vancouver Governance Committee Chair Lisa Dominato.
12: You get people who have expertise and a track record and experience in that area, providing the oversight. You have the Utilities Commission protecting the public interest. And you look at, you know, what's working in other places.
25: I think it has merit, and those ideas have merit in looking at those suggestions. I think they warrant some more study as well.
11: Mayor West also raises the touchy subject of amalgamation. Does the region really need 21 municipalities? He thinks the provincial government should add that question to the civic election ballots this October. Emily Silva, Global News.
10: A Freedom of Information request reveals the province is on the hook for millions of dollars in unpaid medical bills. Global's Ben O'Hara Byrne is hearing from BC Health Minister Josie Osborne.
31: Research from SecondStreet.org shows the tourists to BC have racked up at least 200.

0: research, it's still waiting on data from Ontario and Quebec. Ben O'Hara Byrne, Global News, Victoria.
1: Hundreds of lives could be lost with up to $1 billion worth of damage in Tofino in the event of a worst-case tsunami scenario. Global's Kylie Stanton reports.
2: A new study on earthquake and tsunami risk along the Cascadia subduction zone shows Tofino's location, with the majority of its hotels and campgrounds in low-lying areas, amplifies the risk. Research shows computer modeling like the one used in the study is important because it can show local officials where the consequences could be most severe. Study author Katsu Goda.
3: There's not many high-rise buildings, so most of them are kind of wood frame structures which could be washed away simply because it's not sturdy enough to a massive tsunami.
2: Goda says Tofino has already put a lot of work into emergency preparedness, including its own warning system. One possibility that could be helpful to the coastal town is a vertical evacuation system to help people reach higher ground faster. The district says it's already looking into that option. Kylie Stanton, Global News.
1: And Vancouver's getting a new fireworks display at the end of July, the Friday night of the BC Day long weekend. The Summer Lights in English Bay will take place on July 31st to replace the cancellation of the Celebration of Lights. It's free to everyone, kicks off a Vancouver Pride Week's closing weekend. We open areas for the public to watch the fireworks, plus food trucks and other vendors. Global News time is 7:04. 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
4: Looking at delays on the north, on the Delta-Surrey border because of a spun-out vehicle, and that's on the Highway 10 eastbound on-ramp loop from Highway 91 southbound. Alex Fraser northbound is a little bit slow from 64th. Portman westbound is slow from the west end, and that stays slow right through Coquitlam and the Burnaby Lake stretch. And the Stalawasum looks good. It's a bit slow from the Surrey side from before 128. Northbound Scott Road is slow from south of Old Yale. Scotiabank, Scene Plus, and Shell together are helping eligible clients earn up to 10 cents per liter in value on fuel purchases. 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In the CKNW Traffic Center, I'm Barbara Beam.
5: Good morning, I'm Mark Madriga in the Global Sky Tracker Weather Center. Little trough of low pressure moved through overnight, still hanging around first thing this morning, especially out in the Fraser Valley with a chance of showers, easing into lots of sunshine through the day, especially this afternoon, and highs of 18. Clear tonight, chilly, lows of 8 or 9, and then tomorrow, highs 19 in the sunshine. 20 for a high in the sunshine on Friday, warmer though for Saturday, Sunday, Monday. Top temperature Saturday, 28, cooler near the beaches, 24 to 30 Sunday and Monday and sunny.
1: Thank you, Mark. Downtown Vancouver, 12 degrees, partly cloudy. Now business matters.
6: Apotex Health Corporation has announced it will be expanding its initial public offering by close to $300 million to a new total of $1.3 billion. This marks the largest IPO in Canada since 2021. The Canadian pharmaceutical giant says it now plans to issue between 54 and 65 million shares. The drug manufacturer had originally set out to raise $1 billion, hoping the price per share would sit between $20 and $24. Originally founded in 1972, Apotex has made a name for itself by producing generic versions of medications and consumer health products. I'm Reggie Cicchini with Business Matters.
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8: We were just talking about the FIFA World Cup there with Vaughn. And, you know, the thing is, it seems like when it comes to getting ready for things like the World Cup or any big event in the city, there's a lot of focus always on the good stuff, on the money the tourists will spend or the restaurants they will go to, the stuff they will buy and cleaning up the city. But what about the other things that the tourists might do? The things we don't necessarily want to think or talk about. Can't avoid that, though, can we? Which is why it's a good thing that there are more safety initiatives that are being put in place for women and those vulnerable to violence. Why is this such a concern? Well, Stacey Forrester is the co-founder of Good Night Out Vancouver. It's a BC-based nonprofit that will be ramping up outreach during the World Cup. Stacey, thanks so much for being here.
9: Thank you for having me.
8: First of all, what is Good Night Out Vancouver?
9: Yeah, Good Night Out is a BC-based, we're based in Vancouver, nonprofit that is focused on addressing sexualized and gender-based violence in nightlife and hospitality and large gatherings.
8: Okay, and why do you think it's important to ramp up outreach over the next month?
9: Yeah,

0: know that most people are going to have a very positive experience over the next 6 weeks, but we also know that large events can create conditions where people might be more vulnerable, whether that's because of the crowds or increased alcohol consumption, or they're in a new environment, or they're separated from their usual support systems. And so having our team out, having an increased presence, just helps make it so that more people can enjoy the next 6 weeks safely.
1: Okay. And so what does that involve? How do you kind of ramp up outreach?
0: Yeah. So thanks to funding from the City of Vancouver, we are expanding our outreach services. So we are already out Friday, Saturday nights, midnight to 4 a.m. But during the FIFA World Cup 2026 period, we're going to have 21 additional outreach shifts in the downtown core. We're also going to have a presence for all of the 28 days at the FIFA Fan Festival up at Hastings Park. And we will also be supporting the spectators that are coming down to the last mile spectator route in False Creek on each of Vancouver's 7 game days.
1: Do you think people, Stacey, are not kind of, I don't know if they don't want to think about it or just not fully aware of some of the more, those kinds of things, like seamier things that can happen in an event like the World Cup?
0: Yeah, you know, I mean, I've learned over the years doing this that there's a lot of stigma and hesitation about this conversation, about talking about the potential for sexual violence. But I see it a little bit differently. I see this investment in our organization and all of the organizations that got a bit of extra funding to really showcase the strong working relationships that these organizations have in the community, and that there are actually proactive investments in safety happening.
1: And do we know, do we have like documented evidence of what happens during major sports events and tournaments?
0: You know, there is some data to suggest that anytime you bring people together, whether it's for, you know, sporting events or concerts, that the combination of crowds and alcohol and anonymity can increase gender-based violence in the public realm. And so, you know, just as though we're planning for other things like, you know, fire or, you know, other risks that come with this, we also need to plan for sexual violence.
1: And how does that look then? So are there certain nights that you target? Are there certain places that you go to? What kind of work will be done here?
0: Yeah, so this has been one of the challenges is, you know, with so many games happening, we know that local pubs and venues are going to be filling up to watch games during all time. We've tried to create a schedule that covers as much as we can. So for the very first time ever, we'll be out downtown during the day, which is exciting for us. Some days we start in the late morning, some days we start in the late afternoon, but we will be downtown in the daytime, and we're also going to be off of Granville. So we've expanded our route, which is normally just Granville Street, to go up to Howe and down to Hamilton. So we'll have a bigger footprint as well.
1: And how do people take that, Stacey? Like when you approach them, how does that work?
0: Yeah, well, our team has been out for going on 10 years now. So what we have as our advantage is that we are a very beloved part of late night in Vancouver. So we're hoping to expand that to, you know, or show that to visitors or people who might not know our team. So our team wears pink. They have pink shirts, pink backpacks. They have friendly messaging on them. And they're just there to be proactive and helpful. So they will approach people maybe with water or goodies or just a friendly presence and try to just check in with them and engage them in conversation.
1: Right. And you have to be persistent, I guess, sometimes. It must be tough to be this person, to be the person who does that outreach.
0: You know, we've brought on an additional 30 volunteers for this extra bit of work. And a lot of them are students in helping professions. And so a lot of them are choosing this type of work as their path. And so it'll be a good opportunity for them to get to experience it. And, you know, a lot of them are, you know, really excited to be out there and be helpful.
1: Well, thank you so much for talking to us about it today.
0: Yeah, thank you so much.
1: That's Stacey Forrester. Stacey is a co-founder of Good Night Out Vancouver. They're a BC-based nonprofit. They go out there on nights and do outreach to people who might, they think, be vulnerable to violence or whatever the case may be. And they're ramping up their outreach efforts during the World Cup, which is not something that I think a lot of people want to think about. But it definitely is a reality that needs to be dealt with. One more thing. We were just talking about medical tourists, essentially, who come here and they go to get hospital help or they have a medical emergency, and then they don't pay the bill. And we heard that through Freedom of Information, an organization called SecondStreet.org has found out that something like $200 million that is owed British Columbia over a period of 5 years of outstanding medical bills. And I had this email from someone who said, I used to be the person who traveled the world without medical insurance. Not anymore, they said. Many years ago, they tell me, I spent time in Bali, came down with typhus. I was in the hospital there for around 13 days. The first thing the hospital administration did was confiscate my passport until I had money sent from home to pay the bill. Why can't we do something like that here, says this person. And I thought, you know what? That's, I guess they must be used to that though, right? Such a huge tourist destination, that probably happens fairly often. And maybe we're getting to a point where we have to consider something like that too. But that goes back to our travel insurance discussion too, doesn't it? So yeah, good advice on that one. Thank you. You can keep those comments coming, simi@cknw.com. Now, if you're anything like me, there was a headline this week that also definitely caught your eye. How is it that Air Canada could employ a pilot for decades who wasn't actually certified? How does that happen? Is this something we need to worry about now? We're going to find out coming up next. Hey, it's Simi. Anyone else feel like their to-do list never ends? Well, Jiffy tackled all my spring jobs, but the next thing I know, the sink started leaking. So I connected with the plumber in minutes. The leak was fixed that same day. Hopefully that was the last surprise, but you know what? If not, that's what Jiffy is for, right? 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Oh, and use the code CKNW for $25 off your first job. It's Jiffy, Canada's number one home maintenance app. Let's take a look at how traffic is out there this morning. Here's Barbara Beam.
2: We've got a couple new problems in Abbotsford, starting with the crash at George Ferguson Way at Gladys Ave. There's also an issue on Blouson Drive at McKee Road. Now, on the Coquitlam part of Highway 1, expect delays because of a new crash just west of Brunette that's partially blocking the off-ramp and the center lane. 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In the CKNW Traffic Center, I'm Barbara Beam.
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2: 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Let's float down.
3: Keel Regional Police are describing it as something out of a movie script. They've arrested a former Air Canada captain accused of flying hundreds of flights without the required license.
4: Come on, fly with me.
5: That story, so wild, isn't it? No wonder it is making international headlines, because this story sounds crazy. It's a 59-year-old man from Barrie, Ontario, facing criminal charges after allegedly flying with a forged pilot's license for his entire career. That's almost 30 years. It was like 27 years. He flew something like 900 domestic and international flights as a captain, even though he only had a basic commercial pilot's license, never got that higher level license that was required. How the heck does something like this happen for so long? Now, John Graddick is a professor of aviation management at McGill University and joins us now. Good morning, John. Good morning, John. We will find him. He was there just a moment ago. We know that John was there, so he will be joining us in a moment because, like all of you, I have the exact same question when it comes to this story. How could something like this happen? And the way he was busted, apparently, was just a random check of the licenses. Now, we do have John Graddick with us. Good morning, John.
6: Good morning. Sorry, technical difficulties this morning. I don't think I have my audio license.
5: Really? And they wouldn't let you continue the way they let this pilot continue to fly. Like, what was your reaction? What was your reaction when you heard about this story?
6: Okay. Yeah, this is a weird one. I'm not sure what the background story in terms of what licenses he has carried. There are rumors going around that he had an ATPL license, valid license for ATPL for helicopters, because he was a military pilot and flew military aircraft before he joined Air Canada back in 1998. So the rumor has it that he had an ATPL license for helicopters, and it got modified to reflect an ATPL license for commercial jet aircraft. And that's a no-no, of course.
5: There is a difference. I think we can all figure out that there's a difference between helicopters and big planes.
6: There definitely is a difference. He basically decided to shortcut the process of getting an ATPL for commercial jet, which requires, 1,500 hours of pilot of training and operating an aircraft, which 500 are pilot in command. So he, was involved in creating a fraudulent license, and Air Canada never caught it until 2025.
5: How is that possible? I think, John, that's what a lot of people think. How is it that they don't thoroughly check the licensing of somebody that they are flying hundreds of people around at a time?
6: Well, they should. I think that, you'd expect that to happen. But, take a parallel to your driver's license. So how often do you have when you get your license renewed, does anybody ask you any questions about your license? And so I've had driver's license since I was the age of 16, so I won't tell you how old I am, but very rarely, if ever, did I get questioned about my skill set as a driver. And only time I get my license checked if I'm pulled over by a police officer for a violation or a check program.
5: But you probably use that driver's license for ID, and it gets checked elsewhere for other things, and people would be able to tell if it was fake.
6: Yeah, no, you get checked. And I think, the thing is, this individual, to be a pilot, you have to have a license to start with, and that gets you in the door. The question is, the employer has to, in fact, validate those licenses if he or she so chooses, through that annual check program. There is an annual check ride that these pilots have to go through with a Transport Canada approved inspector. The inspector rides along with the pilot, checks the pilot's proficiency in the aircraft that he's been assigned to operate, and gives him a clean bill of health in terms of this guy knows how to fly an airplane, and he knows the rules, and he knows how to handle emergencies and stuff like that. So they don't. The problem was the paperwork wasn't there. And only in 2025, when they noticed some anomalies in the way he was answering questions that could have been answered properly by an ATPL license holder, they said, wait a second, this guy seems to have lacked a level of understanding or proficiency in aircraft ATPL. And that's when they started to drill down, and that's when they found that there was this document that he
5: so,
6: was.
5: John, what should we take from this? Should we take that, oh, the system works, it caught this guy, or the system doesn't work, I can't believe this guy flew for so long?
6: I was flabbergasted it lasted for 15 years. And that to me is like unbelievable because, you know, it's not, you know, and this is where the parallel to a driver's license kind of falls apart, that this is not a driver's license. This is an international ATPL license that is recognized by the world as being the license that qualifies you to fly an airplane. This guy's flying an Air Canada airplane and is flying overseas, and somebody decides in London or Paris or wherever he lands to check the licenses of these individuals that are flying the airplane, they would have caught on that this license was fraudulent.
5: Yeah, I feel like a lot of people should be doing this kind of checking right now. But John, we're all out of time, but thank you so much.
6: All right, anytime.
5: Appreciate
6: Take
5: that.
6: Care.
5: That's John Graddick, who is a professor in aviation management at McGill University. And listen, if he was flabbergasted that this happened, no wonder the rest of us were also flabbergasted by this. We've got the news coming up next.
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15: Global News at 7:30. Good morning. I'm John Strait. The federal government will be introducing legislation today aimed at making social media and AI chatbots safer for children.
16: Ottawa is set to introduce legislation to enact what the Carney government is calling the Digital Safety Act and the Digital Safety Commission of Canada Act. Culture Minister Mark Miller will hold a news conference later today. The government says the legislation will make social media platforms and AI chatbots safer for children. The bill is expected to include a ban on social media for kids under 16. Although the Globe and Mail and National Post have reported platforms that meet safety standards could obtain exemptions. Miller said yesterday the legislation is a priority because kids are dying. Karen Rebo, The Canadian Press.
15: A sentencing hearing has been held for Kevin Pritchard, the Vancouver man charged in a road rage incident that saw a pedestrian run over. Global's Kristen Robinson reports.
17: The 56-year-old accused of four offenses in connection with an alleged road rage incident captured on video in 2023.
18: Oh my God!
17: Pritchard pleaded guilty last year to assault with a weapon. Crown says he drove his vehicle over Gokan Pexway in downtown Vancouver. The victim walking north through a crosswalk as Pritchard turned right from Butte Street onto Robson in a Nissan Xterra and slammed on the brakes. Crown says Pexway yelled at Pritchard before the SUV's front and rear tires ultimately drove over him and he suffered contusions. It's largely a matter of luck, Crown said. Mr. Pexoy didn't suffer more catastrophic injuries. Pritchard, a former commercial driver, has a driving record which includes 20 speeding infractions. Pritchard, who apologized through his lawyer, previously told Global News he feared for his safety after the pedestrian slapped his car and tried to reach in through the passenger window. Kyla Lee says her client is Métis and has taken significant steps towards rehabilitation. Pritchard, she said, has learned from the incident and is motivated to change, which warrants a conditional discharge.
19: Provincial court judge Donna Senyu will deliver her sentencing decision at a later date. Kristen Robinson, Global News.
15: Tributes continue to pour in after the death of an Ontario provincial police officer.
20: Canada's public safety minister took to social media to offer condolences to Constable Tarun Bali's family. Police say Bali was struck by a motor vehicle on Tuesday in the town of Hearst, east of Thunder Bay. The 29-year-old later died. OPP Commissioner Thomas Carrick says an 18-year-old man has been arrested. He says charges are pending.
21: The accused has been arrested for flight from police times two, dangerous driving times two, and first-degree murder.
20: Bali's death comes a little more than 1 month after another OPP officer, Sergeant Brandon Malcolm, was killed in a highway crash east of Toronto. Aaron Sousa, The Canadian Press.
15: U.S. launching more airstrikes on Iran. This after a U.S. military helicopter was shot down by an Iranian drone.
22: Autonomous vessels at sea to hunt down for these pilots whose helicopter had crashed. The drone boats find the pilots. The pilots may have been in communication with encrypted radio. The pilots climb on to this unmanned boat and they are whisked away to another location. Don't want the Iranians to know where they are. And at that next location, in the water, of course, a U.S. helicopter hovers over that unmanned boat and hoists these pilots into the helicopter and off to safety.
15: That's ABC's Martha Rodas with the story. And here's another reason to park your car in the garage instead of the driveway.
23: It isn't an aftermarket entertainment system or a smartphone carelessly left in the console that the newest class of thieves is looking for, but the airbags. In one New Jersey neighborhood, dozens of cars were hit in one night.
24: I feel hurt.
23: Terry Barnes assumed that her street was safe.
24: Somebody came and violated my two daughters and myself and my neighbor.
23: Police say a new automotive airbag can go for $1,000, spawning a burgeoning black market in stolen ones. Jim Ryan, ABC News.
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25: Ann Burnaby reports of a crash on Gullardy southbound before Lougheed. On the Richmond-New West border, you've got a crash on Highway 91A, the on-ramp from northbound Highway 91. That'll cause delays right through Boyd, but things start to move well as you get to the Queensboro. And in Coquitlam, we have a crash westbound Highway 1 after Brunette. That's partially blocking the on-ramp and center lanes. 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In the CKNW Traffic Center, I'm Barbara Beam.
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1: Good morning, Mark Madriga with you on this Wednesday in the Global Sky Tracker Weather Center. Well, we had a few brief showers overnight. Slight chance of a shower first thing this morning, Metro Vancouver. Otherwise, some sun here and there this morning. Mostly sunny this afternoon. 18 for a high today. Cool overnight, mostly clear. Lows near 9. Tomorrow, sunny. Highs about 19, 20 degrees. On Friday, highs close to 20 in the sunshine. Saturday, Sunday, warmer.
15: Thank you, Mark. Downtown Vancouver, 13 degrees, partly cloudy. Now business matters.
2: The Bank of Canada has held its key interest rate at 2.5%, marking the fifth straight hold to the benchmark rate. The central bank has mostly remained on the sidelines this year as the conflict in the Middle East continues to increase energy prices and disrupt global supply chains. Additionally, trade concerns with the United States ahead of the upcoming CUSMA negotiations add to the uncertainty about future economic growth and inflation. Data from Statistics Canada shows the economy contracted marginally on an annualized basis in the first quarter, putting Canada into a technical recession. Despite this, the country also added 88,000 jobs in May, sparking some hope for growth going forward and offsetting jobs lost earlier in the year. I'm Reggie Cicchini with Business Matters.
15: Thank you, Reggie. Global News Time, 7:36. I'm John Strait.
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6: The troubles of Canada's forest industry, so all of our provinces, predate Trump and the softwood dispute and tariffs. And they've been known for a long time. They're getting worse. And they say the number one problem, the number one thing that needs to be addressed is reliable access to fiber at a reasonable price.
5: Okay, so that was Vaughn Palmer on with us on Monday. He was talking about the forestry industry here in BC. He was actually referencing a federal kind of task force report on forestry that essentially said, hey, here in BC, you've got internal forestry issues that you need to work on, not just the usual national, international softwood lumber tariff issues that we all know about. Meanwhile, the federal government has also put up more supports for the forestry sector. Province is pitching in as well. So let's talk about all of these things now with Ravi Parmar, BC's Minister of Forests. Thank you so much for being here.
18: Always a pleasure, Simi. Good morning to all your listeners.
5: Good morning. What did you think of this federal task force report? I mean, it says a lot of the industry's problems are self-inflicted.
18: Yeah, no, for sure. And I think this is a long time coming. When you look at the structural challenges that our forest sector faces, not just here in BC, but throughout the country, we have to acknowledge the impacts of, you know, what's going on internationally with Donald Trump, our largest trading partner, but we also have to find ways to be more competitive here in British Columbia and get more access to fiber. It's been the number one mission that I've been on ever since I became Minister of Forests about a year and a half ago. And so no doubt, I would say my perspectives on the task force report is this is really good work. I would characterize it a bit differently than my friend Vaughn. If we didn't have a 47% duty and tariff environment, then maybe more fiber would be moving. It's hard to cut 47% of your margin when you're dealing with that duty and tariff. And so I would characterize the report based off of the conversations I had with the co-chairs is after the duty and tariff being the biggest issue facing companies today, the structural challenges and us needing to be more competitive is something that we're facing here in British Columbia and throughout Canada. But I would also say this, Simi, we are doing the work to ensure that we have a more competitive forest sector, but we are not going to do the work in a way that subsidizes U.S. home builders. That is not our intention, because we are going to be in this battle with the United States forever, it seems.
5: Right. It also cites, though, an excessive regulatory burdens and weak innovation. And you and I have talked about this many, many times. What is being done about the excessive regulatory burden?
18: Yeah, absolutely. We're having conversations with the federal government about how redundant it is to have a set of regulatory and policy mechanisms that we very clearly outline in the Forest and Range Practices Act and the Forest Act, and then to have the federal government on top of that, it's really hurt us in different parts of the province, in particular in the Northeast, where we've got pretty excessive rules when it comes to species at risk. And so we're having some conversations with the federal government, very similar to major projects, where can we find ways to streamline and have the provinces take on more of that responsibility in some form of a reciprocal agreement. But in addition to that, we also have to find more mechanisms to be able to streamline permitting. I've been very clear, Simi, when I was on your show back in Vancouver during the Truck Loggers Convention, my vision for forestry is actually eliminating permitting. I believe that we need a working forest through a land management framework that can last generations. And if we're able to accomplish this work, I see an opportunity for companies, licensee holders, to actually submit operational plans and then move away from cutting block by cutting block forestry permits, which is taxing on the government, having to review those, taxing on First Nations that receive literally thousands of referrals, and costs a lot of money. And so if you can have, I compare it to an OCP, and if you have a local government that develops an OCP, develops a plan for the community, it should be no different than forestry. If a forestry company can decide where they're going to lay out their roads, where they're going to lay out their cut blocks for the next 10 years, that is going to drive innovation and that is going to drive investment here in British Columbia.
5: That's a big if, and it sounds good, though. How much progress have you made towards that?
18: We're making really good progress. We're going to have more updates in the weeks ahead about how we're going to be laying out the path forward for forestry. I've been meeting with companies all throughout British Columbia. In fact, I'm in Revelstoke right now, where you've got Downey Timber and Selkirk Cedar, two outstanding facilities under the Gorman Group that have made $200 million in investments in their facilities here in Revelstoke, the largest employer in this community just in the last 20 to 30 years. And so we are seeing investments here in British Columbia, and we are seeing companies that are willing to work with government to ensure that we not only restore confidence in the sector, but we also ensure that this sector, as you know, to me from covering forestry for a long time, this is a boom and bust sector, and it can no longer be a boom and bust sector. It does not serve the interests of British Columbians, in particular workers and rural communities. We have to move it towards stability and certainty, and it's going to take a lot of work to get there.
5: Right. So can you get them towards stability and certainty, meaning they will then invest in innovation rather than looking towards the government to help them make those innovations? Because that seems to be what's happening now, and that's something that the report also cited.
18: Yeah, absolutely. I think no doubt that it's the responsibility of government to come in and help support that transition. I'll give you an example. The sector that is facing, I would say, the biggest challenges in British Columbia, and it's always fascinating when you get a chance to be able to sit with your colleagues from other parts of the country and you realize, even though British Columbia is almost half of Canada's forest sector, all these other provinces and territories are facing the very similar challenges. Here on the West Coast, we've got pulp mills that are facing significant challenges. On the East Coast, it's paper mills. And the reason is our pulp market, very similar to the paper market, just can't compete with other jurisdictions that have little to no labor standards. When you think of Brazil, Indonesia, and Russia, as well as the ability, in the case of pulp, it takes 7 years to grow product or to grow a log for pulp that it takes 40 years here in British Columbia. And so when you think of the pulp sector, I don't know if British Columbia over the next two decades will be able to compete with China, with Brazil, with Indonesia. And so, as you know, Simi, it takes hundreds of millions of dollars, often $1 billion investment into a brand new pulp mill. And so we have to look at bioproducts. We have to look at biomass. And that's going to require a significant investment. And it's going to be viewed, in the case of the province of British Columbia, as a major project. And when the federal government says they're going to roll out $10 billion over the next decade to be able to drive this investment, that allows us to be able to then go and look at our primary sector, our value-added remanufacturing sector, and grow the sector all around, a really big ecosystem.
5: Okay, so are you saying then that we are close to making some of these significant, substantial changes?
18: Well, I would say that from a structural, we are working on that every single day. We are driving down costs where we can, with recognizing the fact that this is a strategic economic asset, and every time we harvest a tree, that helps to pay for services and infrastructure. So I want to be very clear, we are not going to subsidize U.S. home builders. We have to compete on the global stage. We have to find other trade markets and compete globally and win. But absolutely, to answer your question, we are in the weeks ahead going to be rolling out more of our structural policy changes and doing it in a way that benefits industry, but also ensures that we can have a strong, sustainable, and robust forest sector. And most importantly, in my eyes, benefits British Columbia and the workers of British Columbia.
5: All right, I look forward to talking about that with that update for sure. Minister Parmar, thank you for your time.
18: Yvette, always a pleasure, Cindy. Take care.
5: You too. That's Ravi Parmar, BC's Minister of Forests. So, yeah, lots to talk about, hopefully, in the weeks ahead. Some of those very big structural changes in the industry would certainly be welcome, but will we actually see them happen? I know I'm going to be waiting to see if that actually does happen, and we will, of course, update you. And while we're waiting for all those things and so much more, let's give something away this morning. We have for you a 4-pack of tickets to go and see your Vancouver Canadiens this summer at Nat Bailey Stadium. They have all sorts of different games you can check out. You can go to a nooner at the Nat, if that's what your schedule allows or what you want to do. You can go to one of the fireworks nights that they've got. You can go to a themed game this summer. Anything that they got going on, you get to pick your game. With this 4-pack of tickets, all you have to do is answer our basic baseball trivia question. If you think you can do this, call 604-280-9898. 604-280-9898. We're going to give this away coming up next.
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5: Take a look at what's going on in traffic out there. Here's Barbara Beam.
7: Good morning, Simi. In Burnaby, we still have this crash on Gullardy southbound before Lougheed. Coquitlam with the crash westbound Highway 1 after Brunette. It's blocking the center lane. And in Surrey, lights are out. Westbound or eastbound Highway 1, it's on the exit, the 192nd exit. Downtown Vancouver, lights still flashing red. They have been for the last couple hours at Seymour and Dunsmuir. Also in Vancouver, the lights are out at Granville and Broadway. Now, VPD are directing traffic through this intersection. There's no left turn lane from Broadway onto Granville until 7 p.m. tonight. And just a heads up, if this is part of your typical commute, traffic lights will be out at this intersection from 6 a.m. to 7 p.m. for the rest of the week. 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In the CKNW Traffic Center, I'm Barbara Beam.
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1: All right, let's give a little something away this morning. You recognize that music, right? For the movie Bull Durham? Well, it's a baseball giveaway. We have four tickets to give away to see your Vancouver Canadiens this summer at Nat Bailey Stadium. Very basic baseball trivia is what we are doing. Well, at least we think it's very basic. We're going to see what happens here. So we have contestant number one up this morning. It is Gary. Good morning, Gary.
2: Good morning, Simi. How are you?
1: I'm so good. How are you today?
2: Fantastic.
1: Excellent. So you like baseball, do you?
2: I do.
1: Okay, good. Have you been to a Canadiens game?
2: A couple weeks ago.
1: Wow. Okay, well, I want to send you again this summer, Gary. Are you ready for the basic baseball trivia question?
2: I am.
1: Okay, Gary, which franchise has won the most World Series titles?
2: That's the New York Yankees.
1: Yeah, it is. Now, you've already won the tickets, but I'll give you bonus points if you could tell me how many.
2: I believe it was 8.
1: Oh, Gary, good thing that wasn't part of the answer, because you're right. You're Yankees, you win the tickets, but it's actually 27.
2: Oh, God.
1: Yeah, I know, 27 World Series, but Gary, doesn't matter. You're going anyway. Stay on the line so we can get your information. Gary is winning a 4-pack of tickets to see the Vancouver Canadiens at Nat Bailey Stadium. He knew New York Yankees have won the most World Series titles with, yes, 27 championships. That is a huge number, right? I think you talk about Yankees, Montreal Canadiens, like those are the teams that have like the most Stanley Cups and World Series championships, like miles ahead of any other major league teams out there. But I digress, because we'll have more tickets to give away this week. If you would also like some tickets, just listen to the show tomorrow and we will do that for you. In the meantime, lots more to talk about ahead in the next hour of the show. We'll be making sense of the markets as well. Bank of Canada holding the key interest rate steady today. We'll find out what that means for the markets, and we have updates in news, weather, traffic and more coming up on the Major News to 8 here on Mornings with Simi.
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5: We're still seeing delays in Burnaby because of this crash on Gullardy before Lougheed Highway. And things are starting to move a little better here in Coquitlam because of an earlier crash westbound Highway 1 after Brunette, where that center lane was blocked earlier, but things are starting to move along. London Drugs LD Extras members, your purchase could be on London Drugs, plus a 1 million points grand prize. 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
8: A lot of people thought the Stanley Cup final this year would be boring. Two teams with big names and low scores. But it has been the opposite. In every game, a multi-goal lead has disappeared. A two-goal lead three times, a four-goal lead once. Plus, there have been two overtime games, and there will be at least two more games in this series, and it's starting to look like maybe there'll be a seventh game. The series has also seen Carolina captain Jordan Staal go through a Benjamin Button phase. He's having one of the best Stanley Cup finals for those in hockey's late 30s and beyond category. He scored twice last night. He now has 5 in the first 4 games against Vegas. At 37.5, he is the third oldest player to score 2 goals in the Stanley Cup final game. Mark Recchi holds the record with two in a finals game at the age of 43 against the Canucks in 2011. The first player 37 or older to score a goal in each of the first four games of a final, that's now Jordan Staal. And the funny thing is, Staal was doing firsts when he first got in the league back in 2006 at the age of 18 with Pittsburgh. Back then, he was the youngest player to have two shorthanded goals in one game, the youngest player to score on a penalty shot, the youngest player to get a hat trick. He comes from a family where all four boys made the NHL. And the last time Carolina won the Cup, which was 20 years ago, Jordan's older brother, Eric, was part of that team.
7: Squire on Sports on 730 CKNW. 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
23: Global News Times, 8 o'clock. It's 12 degrees and partly cloudy in Metro Vancouver. Good morning. I'm John Strait. Here's what's making news.
24: He just looked disturbed and he was vocalizing, looked quite aggressive.
25: It's just really disturbing that something like that could happen in an area that's just so family-oriented and safe.
23: New details after Vancouver police shoot and kill a home invasion suspect. The World Cup starts tomorrow.
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23: And the Stanley Cup final is all tied up.
27: We need to flush it and get ready for our next game. I don't think we should be looking any farther than just the next game.
23: In business,
28: Apotex Health Corporation has announced it will be expanding its initial public offering by close to $300 million to a new total of $1.3 billion.
23: This is Global's Major News to 8. Our top top story. The Bank of Canada says the economy is weak but not in a recession. This after holding the interest rate at 2.25% today. Here is Bank of Canada Governor Tiff Macklem.
0: You know, if you look at our last business outlook survey, you could see that in the responses of businesses. Even though the uncertainty had gone away, they were starting to make investment plans. I'm not saying the uncertainty wasn't weighing on them, but they were starting to sort of recognize, okay, we can't just sit on our hands forever. This isn't going away. We've got a business to run. We've got to manage in an environment of uncertainty. And you're starting to see businesses get on with it.
23: Macklem says the economy was softer than expected in the first quarter of the year, but global oil prices are also staying higher than first thought. Surrey police investigating a report of shots fired. This happened around 10:45 yesterday morning near 66th Avenue and 129th Street. That's in South Newton. Police say a person in one car was seen shooting at someone in another. Now, both cars took off. It's believed no one was hurt, but at least two homes were damaged by gunshots. Surrey police calling this a targeted shooting not connected to extortion. If you saw what happened or have any video footage, you're asked to contact Surrey Police. We're learning more after Vancouver police officers shot and killed a man during a violent home invasion and hostage taking on Monday night. Global's Catherine Urquhart reports.
2: Inside a townhome, an elderly man who has been undergoing medical treatments was being held hostage by a stranger who had broken into his home.
3: Sources have told me that when officers arrived on scene, the suspect had a knife to the victim's throat. And when efforts to de-escalate failed, they were forced to shoot the suspect. As many as three officers opened fire.
2: The suspect died at the scene. The victim also suffered a gunshot wound to his lower body. He was treated and released from hospital.

0: woman at the center of a human trafficking case. Global's Joshua Zizi reports on a warning. Some of these details are disturbing.
1: The victim says she endured a brutal attack that went on for almost 2 days. The woman was invited to an alcohol and drug-fueled party at the Holiday Inn in Surrey back in July 2023. After a dispute over a boyfriend, she says she was dragged by the hair and slapped 100 times and forced to transfer money from her bank account. She was in court Tuesday when her victim impact statement was read out. Her identity is protected by the court.
2: I still have nightmares from day to day. It's very terrifying, the nightmares I get. I would always wake up shocked. It was just scary, like very scary.
1: Jennifer Stevens previously tried to recruit the victim as a sex worker. Stevens pleaded guilty to 17 charges last year related to a human trafficking investigation. One sex worker was a 13-year-old child. Crown is asking for a minimum 13-year sentence. Defense is asking for 7 years, saying Stevens has substance abuse psychotic episodes and has been clean for 2.5 years while in custody. The hearing continues Wednesday. Joshua Azizi, Global News.
0: 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Now the latest CKNW traffic.
3: In Pocal, there's a crash eastbound on the Maryhill Bypass at the Coquitlam River Bridge. Eastbound traffic is down to one lane. This crash in Burnaby is causing delays southbound Gullardy before Lougheed. Richmond with a new crash westbound on Highway 91 before Westminster Highway in the right lane. And because of Broadway subway upgrades, the lights are out at Granville and Broadway. Now, if this is part of your regular commute, lights will be up for the rest of the week from 6 a.m. to 7 p.m. VPD is on scene. They're at the intersection directing traffic. However, no left turn from Broadway onto Granville. 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In the CKNW Traffic Center, I'm Barbara Beam.
4: Good morning. I'm Mark Madriga in the Global Sky Tracker Weather Center. Little trough of low pressure moved through overnight. Still hanging around first thing this morning, especially out in the Fraser Valley with a chance of showers. Easing into lots of sunshine through the day, especially this afternoon, and highs of 18. Clear tonight, chilly. Lows of 8 or 9, and then tomorrow, highs 19 in the sunshine. 20 for a high in the sunshine on Friday. Warmer, though, for Saturday, Sunday, Monday. Top temperature Saturday, 28. Cooler near the beaches, 24 to 30. Sunday and Monday and sunny.
0: Thank you, Mark. Outside CKNW in downtown Vancouver, 12 degrees and mainly cloudy. The major news to 8 continues. Health officials in Toronto and here in Vancouver warning World Cup visitors about the risks posed by illicit drugs. Global's Jacob New reports.
5: Dr. Mark Lysician, the Deputy Chief Medical Health Officer of Vancouver Coastal Health, says the authority will be running a social media campaign to warn people about the risks they face. A warning posted by the World Cup organizers here in Vancouver says even a very small amount of an unregulated substance, including opioids, cocaine, MDMA, ketamine, and counterfeit pills, could contain fentanyl or other contaminants and can cause an overdose or death. More than 16,000 people have died from toxic drugs in BC since a public health emergency was declared a decade ago. Toronto Public Health spokesperson Dane Griffiths says the city's unregulated drug supply is extremely unpredictable and could be different from where tourists are from. People using substances in both cities are being urged to start with a low dose, use a drug checking service in advance, carry naloxone, and call 911 if someone overdoses. Jacob New, Global News.
0: With the World Cup just days away, there are still plenty of tickets available for matches here in Vancouver, and finding a place to stay may be easier than many expected. Global's Travis Prasad reports.
6: Tickets are available for all World Cup matches in Vancouver, including Team Canada's 2 games. And despite concerns hotels would sell out months in advance, analysts say Metro Vancouver hotel occupancy is sitting around 50% for June and July, lower than what they would normally expect this time of year. Rooms can still be found across the region for as little as $260 a night, with some downtown Vancouver hotels charging around $300. Jan Freitag is a hotel analyst with CoStar and says one reason for the softer demand is that major conferences and corporate events are avoiding Vancouver during the tournament.
7: They're saying, look, I don't want to compete with the fans for airfare, hotels, and restaurant seats, so let's just hold off on a corporate event and either have it in March or have it in October.
6: Still, Vancouver is performing

0: relatively well compared to other host cities. Among the 16 World Cup cities across North America, Vancouver ranks in the top five for hotel occupancy, alongside Toronto and several Mexican cities. Travis Prasad, Global News.
1: Global's Eric Sorensen has more on the World Cup, with teams hitting practice fields here in North America.
2: Bosnia and Herzegovina posed in front of the team bus in Toronto, ready for Canada. The Panamanians arrived in Toronto, where they play their first match next week. The Turkish team is training in the Arizona heat, though they won't need it for their first match at BC Place in Vancouver. Passing through Toronto, Mo Saleh, a global star, says Egyptian fans everywhere will be watching.
3: We want to make the people proud, and yeah, we do our best.
2: Mark your calendars. The first World Cup match is Thursday in Mexico City. The Mexicans host South Africa. Then Canada's first match is Friday in Toronto versus Bosnia and Herzegovina. That's 3 p.m. Eastern. The Americans' first match the same night in L.A. against Paraguay. And the first match that Vancouver will host is the next day, Saturday. Note the time, 9 p.m. Pacific. That's midnight Eastern. The sleeplessness of World Cup soccer begins. Eric Sorensen, Global News, Toronto.
1: Meantime, a Somali referee denied entry to the U.S. ahead of the World Cup has returned to a hero's welcome in Mogadishu. Now, Premier David Eby says Omar Artan would be welcome to work matches in Vancouver as the U.S. decision draws international criticism. Stanley Cup final action last night. Carolina beating Vegas 5-3 in Sin City. The series now tied at 2. Here's Vegas coach John Tortorella.
4: We need to flush it, get ready for our next game. I don't think we should be looking any farther than just the next game.
1: Now, interesting change in goal for Carolina. Freddie Anderson was out. Brandon Boosie was in. Carolina coach Rod Brindamore explaining why.
5: We had a minute conversation with our goalie coach, and so Freddie needs a little break. So we went with the other guy, and if you're going to give him a break, you need to give him a break. So to me, him dressing and going through all that, and just that's not really giving him a night off.
1: Game 5 tomorrow night in North Carolina. That's Global's Major News to 8. Now business matters.
6: Apotex Health Corporation has announced it will be expanding its initial public offering by close to $300 million to a new total of $1.3 billion. This marks the largest IPO in Canada since 2021. The Canadian pharmaceutical giant says it now plans to issue between 54 and 65 million shares. The drug manufacturer had originally set out to raise $1 billion, hoping the price per share would sit between $20 and $24. Originally founded in 1972, Apotex has made a name for itself by producing generic versions of medications and consumer health products. I'm Reggie Cicchini with Business Matters.
1: 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I'm John Strait.

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1: All right, lots to talk about in this next hour of the show. Finances, obviously, we'll be making sense of the markets with Lori Pinkowski. And speaking of finances as well, I would love to improve yours. And you could do that by maybe winning the CKNW Kids Fund Win Big for BC Kids 50-50, because you get half the jackpot and the BC kids who need help and support, well, they will be getting the other half. 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And remember, CKNW Kids Fund does amazing work for BC kids around the province, and they've been doing that for decades. 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Now, you still have some time to get in on this. About 9 days left before the big draw. 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We're also going to talk a little bit more about BC politics, too. It seems like a pretty tall order for the BC Conservative Party right now, and we're going to find out why coming up next.

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1: Let's get an update on that traffic situation this morning. Here's Barbara Beam.
2: Hi, Simi. Still seeing delays in Coquitlam because of an earlier crash. Highway 1 westbound after Brunette. In Surrey, the light's still out at 192nd Street exit from Highway 1 eastbound. And overall, things are moving well on the major routes. Slow but steady at the Alex Fraser in Queensboro. Not seeing any issues at the Portman and the Stalawasa, moving well both ways. 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In the CKNW Traffic Center, I'm Barbara Beam.
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1: 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We're going to talk a little BC politics right now. Now, there's a new leader for the BC Conservative Party. This we know. We also know that the polls are very tight right now between the BC Conservatives and the governing BC NDP. But even the latest polls showing that also acknowledge one important fact. The public still doesn't know a lot about that new leader for the BC Conservatives, Carrie Lynn Findlay. Pollsters say the support could shift, things could change. Conservatives might risk losing support if they do focus heavily on what we call, you know, culture war issues instead of things like housing, affordability, and healthcare. We also know that one thing that the new leader, Carrie Lynn Findlay, has said is that this is a conservative party. And on that, she is absolutely adamant, which means
8: is there room for a third party, another one to challenge here in BC? I should say a fourth party, given that we also already have the Greens on this. I know, it gets a little confusing in BC politics these days. Hamish Telford is with us, Associate Professor of Political Science at the University of the Fraser Valley. Hamish, can you keep up with all this?
18: Not really. It's moving fast.
8: It is moving fast. So we've got this new leader for the BC Conservatives. Are you at all surprised at how quickly we started to hear these rumblings of a revival of a different type of free enterprise coalition?
18: No, I'm not. There were five candidates at the end for the BC Conservative leadership race, and the party went with the most conservative choice. And as you say, she's unabashedly conservative, right? We've talked for decades in this province about a center-right coalition of liberals and conservatives. Evidently, Ms. Findlay wants to place her party as a conservative option to go against the NDP. This leaves liberals wondering where their home is, and I think that's why we're hearing talk of perhaps a middle option.
8: Okay, but don't people read their history? Don't they know how these things generally go in BC?
18: That's been the history of this province since the 1940s, that liberals and conservatives have to band together in some form of coalition to prevent the NDP from winning. And there was a formula for doing that in the past, and the formula was for liberals and conservatives to focus on economic and fiscal policy, because they really didn't like NDP economic and fiscal policy. They didn't want so-called socialist economic policies, and they put their social differences aside. It seems to me in this current moment, many conservatives actually want to campaign on those very divisive social issues. That's how Ms. Findlay won the leadership, and she seems inclined to continue doing that. Well, if she's going to adhere to those very conservative social positions, liberals cannot support that, nor can they support NDP economic policy. So yes, at the risk of fracturing the right and dividing the vote, they may form another party to stick with their own principles.
8: Right. Like, I know we're using all those kind of classic political terms here, Hamish, like right or left or liberal or conservative. But historically, the majority of British Columbians, what are they all about? I don't think they can be really put into any one category.
18: No, I think, you know, if we sort of measure this as political scientists are wont to do, most people are somewhere in the middle, right? And you've got people further to the right, people further to the left, and then way out on the extremes, you've got even fewer people. People in Canada and people in BC are broadly centrist. And really what they want is government to work. They want to know that their hospital ER is open, and they want to know that they're going to be treated in a reasonable amount of time. They don't really care how it gets done as long as that service is available for them. They want good schools. They want good infrastructure and so forth. And most people are not blindly ideological or dogmatically ideological about it.
8: Okay, so do you think that we are in for a bit of a revival of another party? Like, what do you see happening?
18: Well, I think we need a bit of time. We know how Ms. Findlay won the campaign by campaigning hard to the right. Will she lead from that position? Or will she pivot and come back more to the center and try and broaden her appeal? We're going to have to wait and see how she intends to go about her leadership. And we'll get some clues about who she puts on her team in certain critic roles. Who does she make up with amongst the independent MLAs in the legislature or not? So we need, I think, some time to see, and probably through the fall legislative session, how she really is going to lead the party. But if she leads like she campaigned for the leadership, then yes, I definitely think we're going to see talk. And the talk is already there, and the options are already there, right? We've got Karen Kirkpatrick, the former BC Liberal MLA, who has founded a party called Centre BC. The BC United Party, the old BC Liberals, still exists on paper. That's a party that could get resurrected as well.
8: Right. So do you think it's going to be quiet over the summer? Because some of the things that you were talking about are usually the things that a new leader does right in the weeks right after, you know, becoming the leader. But is it just the wrong time of year for that?
18: Yes, I think so. I think, you know, the legislature has taken its break, summer break. Leaders will be soon going out on the summer barbecue circuit. Obviously, the NDP needs to reconnect with its base and have a political reset. Well, I think Carolyn Findlay needs to sort of broaden her appeal, reach out to the people in her party who didn't support her, and try and get to be better known to all British Columbians, right? She's known to conservative voters, but not to the general public. So when we come back in September and the political season resumes, I think we'll have a much clearer sense of which direction things are going.
8: Oh, we'll see what happens. Hamish, thanks so much.
18: You're welcome, Sydney.
8: That's Hamish Telford, Associate Professor of Political Science at the University of the Fraser Valley. Yeah, will this be a summer of political discontent among political parties, or will everything be quiet until we start looking at the fall and the legislature sitting again? I don't know. We'll see. But you can also weigh in, Simi at cknw.com. Now, we had a couple of different questions that we were talking to you about this morning and that you have been weighing in on. And a couple of them I really want to get to, which is the first job discussion that we were having with Scott earlier this morning. And that had to do with what was your first job? And it was a kind of genius thing that a lot of parents do, whereas they make their kids get these first jobs that are really unappealing. And then, you know, as a kid, you hate this job, but then it motivates you to get a different job that you really do like. And for parents, like, that's the ultimate goal, right? You want your kids to be motivated to do this on your own. Jonathan wrote me to say, my first job was working cleanup at a sawmill. It was hot, dirty, and hard work. Started the night shift when I was 16. However, we were paid about $14 an hour, which was double minimum wage at the time. We complained, but we showed up every weekend because the money was so good. But Jonathan also points out, wages are not like that anymore. That is very true. Now, Wayne wrote to say, my father worked for a smaller roofing company. He got us kids delivering flyers door to door, and I liked it. We were outside, we were getting exercise, we learned about some very interesting neighborhoods on the west side of Vancouver. The secret to enjoying any job is aiming to do it well, says Wayne. And I thought, you know what, that is very, very good advice. Gail wrote to say, my first job was called a page in the children's department in the New Westminster Public Library. We shelved all of the returned books. I had a training session when I was 15, started working when I was 16. It was the perfect job. I loved it. Gail, thank you very much for that. Just shelving library books, to me, at any age, even as a teenager, would have been an amazing job. I would have loved that too. So yes, you were very, very lucky. What was your first job? Did you love it or hate it? Let me know. Simi at cknw.com. Now, this morning, financial news, the Bank of Canada has announced it is holding its interest rate steady. The Bank of Canada Governor Tiff Macklem was asked about whether or not Canada was in a recession. He said, we've got some challenges. He wouldn't call it a recession, though. So let's break down the impacts on the markets coming up next.
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9: Global News at 8:30. Good morning. I'm John Strait. The Bank of Canada is keeping its key policy interest rate on hold at 2.25%. The bank's governor, Tiff Macklem, says there's uncertainty with shifting trade relationships and the war in the Middle East.
28: We're going to be watching all these developments closely and assessing their implications for growth and inflation. And as the outlook evolves, we stand ready to respond as needed.
9: The bank's next scheduled interest rate announcement is set for July 15th. Port Coquitlam's mayor is pushing for major reforms at Metro Vancouver.
29: Brad West has sent a letter to the regional body's governance chair writing, quote, "Every public institution has an obligation to ask hard questions about whether it is structured in a way that delivers value, accountability, transparency, and efficiency." He wants the number of committees reduced from 14 to 5 and believes Metro's utility functions, drinking water, liquid waste, and solid waste should be spun off into separate entities and regulated by the BC Utilities Commission. Here's Port Coquitlam Mayor Brad West, followed by Metro Vancouver Governance Committee Chair Lisa Dominato.
30: You get people who have expertise and a track record and experience in that area providing the oversight. You have the Utilities Commission protecting the public interest. And you look at, you know, what's working in other places.
31: I think it has merit, and those ideas have merit in looking at those suggestions. I think they warrant some more study as well.
29: Mayor West also raises the touchy subject of amalgamation. Does the region really need 21 municipalities? He thinks the provincial government should add that question to the civic election ballots this October. Emily Silva, Global News.
9: A Freedom of Information request reveals the province is on the hook for millions of dollars in unpaid medical bills. Global's Ben O'Hara Byrne is hearing from BC Health Minister Josie Osborne.
32: Research from SecondStreet.org shows that tourists to BC have racked up at least $200 million in unpaid medical bills over a five-year period. The numbers look at those arriving from outside the country and show Fraser Health had more than $94 million in outstanding bills from 2020 to 2025. Interior Health had more than $54 million and Vancouver Coastal more than $30 million.
33: This is a sum over 5 years, and we know that a small amount of that is written off, but the vast majority are in accounts receivable. So these are still active files that health authorities are doing the work.
32: Second Street says so far, BC is leading the country with the highest amount in unpaid medical bills in its research. It's still waiting on data from Ontario and Quebec. Ben O'Hara Byrne, Global News, Victoria.
9: Hundreds of lives could be lost with up to $1 billion worth of damage in Tofino in the event of a worst-case tsunami scenario. Global's Kylie Stanton explains.
1: A new study on earthquake and tsunami risk along the Cascadia subduction zone shows Tofino's location, with the majority of its hotels and campgrounds in low-lying areas, amplifies the risk. Research shows computer modeling like the one used in the study is important because it can show local officials where the consequences could be most severe. Study author Katsu Goda.
8: There's not many high-rise buildings, so most of them are kind of wood frame structures which could be washed away simply because it's not sturdy enough to a massive tsunami.
1: Goda says Tofino has already put a lot of work into emergency preparedness, including its own warning system. One possibility that could be helpful to the coastal town is a vertical evacuation system to help people reach higher ground faster. The district says it's already looking into that option. Kylie Stanton, Global News.
9: And Vancouver's getting a new fireworks display on the Friday night of the BC Day-Long Weekend. The summer lights at English Bay will take place on July 31st to replace the cancellation of the Celebration of Light. It's free to everyone and kicks off Vancouver Pride Week's closing weekend. There'll be open areas for the public to watch the fireworks, plus food trucks and other vendors. Global News time is 8:34. 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
7: There's a new problem in Vancouver, a crash at West 49th and McDonald. Delays continue in Coquitlam because of an earlier crash westbound Highway 1 after Brunette. Vancouver lights still flashing red downtown at Seymour and Dunsmuir. It's been like this for the last few hours. And on Granville at Broadway, the lights there have been turned off. DPD, they're directing traffic right through the intersection. No left turn from Broadway onto Granville. 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In the CKNW Traffic Center, I'm Barbara Beam.
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11: Good morning, I'm Mark Madriga in the Global Sky Tracker Weather Center. Chance of a shower pretty slight this morning. Otherwise, sunny breaks this morning. Mostly sunny as we go through the latter part of the afternoon and evening. Highs today up around 18 degrees. Overnight lows chilly at 9. Generally sunny tomorrow. Highs closer to 20. About 20-21 in the sunshine Friday, and then hotter for the weekend and Monday. In the sunshine Saturday, peak temperature 28, could crack 30 degrees away from the water Sunday, Monday.
9: Thank you, Mark. Outside CKNW, downtown Vancouver, 14 degrees, partly cloudy. Now the business news, Dow down 565, TSX off 124, Canadian dollars trading higher 71.76 cents U.S. Global News time, 8:35, I'm John Strait.
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5: It is time now for Making Sense of the Markets with Lori Pinkowski. 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Good morning, Lori.
13: Good morning, Simi. How are you?
5: I'm good, thank you. How are the markets this morning?
13: Well, stocks are down a little this morning as they continue to take a breather after a really long 9-week streak of gains that ended kind of last week. So it's healthy. We want to see markets, as I always say, you know, two steps forward and half a step backwards. And that's okay. And where we're seeing a lot of kind of that pullback where it's heavier is in the tech sector is what we've seen. But when you look at the climb of technology stocks since the low in March, the average was about 55%. So there is a big increase from the lows in March. And when you look at markets in general, which is obviously better way to look at things because most investors would be more diversified, year to date indices are still up anywhere between 5% and 10%, depending on the index that you're looking at. So obviously there's a lot of news kind of going back and forth in terms of what's going on in the Middle East, and we still haven't got a deal done. And then you kind of see things heating up again, but the markets aren't reacting that much. When you see markets down, you know, 0.5%, 1%, that's the market's not really reacting. Again, we're looking at inflation, we're looking at oil prices, lots of moving parts to this situation, Simi.
5: Okay. And what about, like, how was the reaction to what the Bank of Canada did this morning, holding rates steady?
13: Yeah, that was very much predicted. I mean, we didn't think that they were going to lower rates or increase them at this point. It's still a wait and see game for them. And I don't really envy their position. It's a difficult one because on one hand, the economy is weak, having slipped into a technical recession after two straight quarters of contraction. But on the other hand, you saw last week's jobs reports were surprisingly strong. We added 88,000 jobs in May, and the unemployment rate ticked down to 6.6%. So with inflation, headline came out at 2.8% in April, but core is still around 2.1% right now, and that's really what they're looking at and what they're more focused on. So what the idea is that if energy prices eventually come back to normal, and I mean they're far off where they were, 120 a barrel, and now sitting closer to 90, we want to see oil prices come down because that is what is kind of leading inflation higher, right, Simi? I mean, that just is how it works. So the central banks can't even think about reducing rates. And even in Canada, even though they almost should be looking at reducing rates because of the real estate market is still, especially in our province, is still not doing well, but in other pockets in Canada, and also to spark the economy to get a bit stronger when you're seeing two quarters of contraction, yet their hands are tied because of the price of oil. So hopefully they can figure this out in terms of Trump and Iran getting a deal done, because they've been talking about that now for weeks, as you and I have been talking about
5: months,
13: that for weeks.
5: No, Lori,
13: too.
5: Months.
13: Well, yeah, the war hit 100-day mark. So if you feel like it's a long period of time, it kind of is now. But again, markets can climb that wall of worry. So having the markets down in over a week period isn't something that concerns us. Again, you want to be in the right sectors at the right time. And which we're going to talk about in a bit here, Simi, is again, stepping aside and not feeling that FOMO, that fear of missing out. So like when energy prices were rallying, don't move your portfolio to 50% energy. Or if technology is rallying, don't move it to 50% technology. Stay diversified because every sector has its heyday and then rolls over sometimes. So you want to be careful of that and just make sure that you're actively managing your portfolio in this environment and don't get too worried about the headlines and leave it up to your financial team to get you through these periods of uncertainty.
5: Okay, good. Now let's talk about what happened in the U.S. then in terms of inflation rates there. That was 4.2%.
13: Yeah, and that 4.2% is the highest we've seen in a few years. But again, that's largely driven by higher energy prices, right? And so on the bright side, underlying inflation remained relatively contained. And so core CPI, ex energy, ex food, rose just 0.2% on the month and is still at 2.9% annualized. So other areas like transportation services, health insurance, new vehicles, prices declined actually. So it's not just energy, but right now that is obviously the focus of the inflation story. And as soon as that strait does open, if they can get a deal done, you're going to see energy prices fall. And that's why you're seeing markets not reacting the way one would expect, right? When we're seeing higher inflation, they believe that this is a shorter term situation. So even though, like I said, we're in this for 100 days so far, that's still considered relatively short term. And we're not seeing inflation infiltrate the broader economy as much as one would have expected. And that's why you're seeing markets climbing this wall of worry. And plus, we had great earnings from many companies. And so again, if you're holding the right companies in the right environment, you're doing very well in this period.
5: Okay, let's talk a little bit about what's coming up at the end of this week, though. Is this SpaceX IPO going to be as big as all of this speculation says it is?
13: Yeah, you know, when you're looking at the SpaceX IPO and getting a lot of inquiries from people, I mean, the thing about where it's priced at and what the underlying business, where that is at this time, you're seeing definitely an overvalued situation, to say the least. The deal is being talked about at around $135 a share. That implies a valuation of $1.75 trillion, which would make it the largest IPO in history. So when you're looking at it from that perspective, you know, do you want to be an owner of a company like this when we're not looking at any profits at this point? What you want to see is, and even evaluate compared to other kind of technology stocks is what we're looking at this as. And you look at price to sales, like SpaceX is at 94 times the stock price to sales, where Meta is 7.5, Alphabet is 10.5, and NVIDIA is 22. So those types of valuations, to me, as a portfolio manager, make a heck of a lot more sense for where their stock prices are at. And so when we're looking at Elon Musk and the halo effect is what they refer to him as, is there's a lot of risk in that too, having that key man risk. If something happens to him, what happens to the stock and the valuation? And just remember that the reason that's being valued where it is, if they achieve everything that they're planning to in the next few years, then that's great. But remember, a lot of IPOs, when they come out, they end up dropping, maybe not in the first few days or few weeks. There's a lot of hype around this. But sometimes you can buy it in the market later if you really want to. And there's very little allocation that all these investment firms have anyway. And so looking at the situation, you don't want to have that FOMO. Because again, a lot of these IPOs, yes, there's a lot of hype around it, but at the end of the day, Simi, you need earnings, you need a lot of earnings, and good profits in order for a stock like this to stay where it is. So that's our view on that. And so we're not, running to be buying SpaceX at this time.
14: Okay. That's good to know then. And you mentioned this just a few moments ago about FOMO, that fear of missing out and letting it make financial decisions. That really happens to people, doesn't it?
13: Yeah, it does. And then people look at, you know, what their friends are doing, what their neighbors are doing. And a lot of people that you may talk to may tell you only about the wins, but not tell you about things that maybe they've chosen that have not done as well. So it's important to stay diversified, but also just looking at risk and FOMO and, you know, deciding how much risk you as an investor can handle. Somebody else may be completely different than you. So if your portfolio dropped, you know, 5%, are you able to handle it? 10%, or even more. And so some people are built for that kind of volatility. Most are not. And so that's why we spend so much time on adjusting for risk and make it top of mind, because we're managing over $600 million of retirement money. So risk is very important, and we're making sure that we reduce and minimize that as time goes on, with also growth, of course. I mean, number one, you're invested to make money in the market, so you need to be in the markets in order for that to happen. However, there's ways to do it that minimize the risk. So don't follow the herd. That's important. Just because everyone seems to be buying something doesn't mean it's right for you. Staying diversified, I had mentioned that again as well. And really understanding your goals and your situation, because that's how your portfolio should be set up for you. Some people are taking income, some people are not. Some people don't need to touch it for years. Some people will need access to it in 5 years because they're retiring. So that's why it's important to have that financial plan. That's why we do that for everybody, to make sure that their portfolio matches, one, their tolerance for volatility and their growth expectations and where we need to be, but also taking a look at the longer-term approach. And so, like I said as well, don't let the fear of missing out drive investment decisions. They likely will be wrong for you if you jump on that train. Bitcoin being another one, just thinking about that. You know, people were calling that would never invest in something like Bitcoin when it was at over 100,000. And so now it's not. And so could they have handled that drop? Probably not. So we were deterring some that couldn't handle that volatility to be invested in something like that. And that's usually generally something we step aside from anyway. And understanding your investments in yourself, right? I think it's good to have that open communication with a financial advisor so you feel comfortable talking about your feelings, like in any relationship.
14: Feelings.
13: Feelings. It's important when dealing with anybody, whether it's professionally or personally. And I think being able to talk to them, but also taking their advice, because they know you, sometimes your investment you, better than you know yourself. 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
14: Good advice. Thank you for that, Laurie.
13: Thanks so much to me.
14: That's Laurie Pinkowski. 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
15: There is a crash in Vancouver on West 49th and McDonald. Sewer work has Alberta Street closed from West 49th to West 47th. In New West, slowdowns between Boyd and Ewan are for construction work. Now, this is on top of the typical slowdowns in that area. Queensboro at the moment, northbound, very slow from Highway 91. Southbound is crawling from the south end. Westbound Stewartson, a little bit slow there from 5th. 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In the CKNW Traffic Center, I'm Barbara Beam.
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1: All right, there's a lot going on out there this morning. We're going to find out what's coming up on the Mike Smith Show. Robin Gill is in for Mike. Good morning.
2: Good morning, Simi. You know, today is the kickoff to FIFA. It's North America's turn to host the 2026 games. And as you know, Vancouver is one of the host cities. What can we expect in the downtown core? Just walk down Granville Street on the way to work today and you could see that it was really quiet. Are the crowds going to come in droves? Are the activations going to bring locals out? We're going to talk to Jane Talbot about that. We're also going to talk to former mayor and former premier Mike Harcourt about whether the housing crisis has actually been solved in this province.
1: I saw this where he's saying that he feels like we've turned a corner.
2: Well, because rents have dropped.
1: Right.
2: But is that enough? Is that enough of an indication?
1: So.
2: We're also going to ask him about the City of Vancouver's Villages plan. And that's, you know, these creating these dense neighborhoods. Going to get his thoughts on that.
1: That's a big one. That Villages thing, I thought, how often are we going to discuss all of this and assess all of this? Every couple of years, they want to do it all over again. Some people just love a good public meeting, I guess.
2: Everybody loves a public
1: do
2: meeting,
1: they,
2: except
1: do they,
2: for the counselors, because they don't want to deal with this.
1: They go on forever.
2: Honestly, have you ever been one of those people who lines up and says what you need
1: no.
2: to say?
1: No,
2: me neither.
1: I've been one of those people who covers that, just
2: me
1: like
2: too.
1: You.
2: I know. I was a municipal reporter in various cities across Canada. I got to tell you, the minutia was killing me.
1: It does. But some people love the minutia, but also it's that level of government that people can connect with. It's
2: for
1: so
2: sure.
1: easy for them to just go down there and do that, which is why they do
2: you
1: it.
2: You and I look at all levels of government. Some people love the municipal
1: they
2: level.
1: Really do. I could see why.
2: There you
1: okay.
2: go.
1: Robin Gill is coming up next. Make sure you stay tuned for that. If you missed anything on our show today, don't forget to check out the Mornings with Simi podcast. 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And also don't forget, tomorrow we have another 4-pack of tickets to give away to go and see the Vancouver Canadians. You don't want to miss that either. Thank you so much for joining us today. 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
5: There's a new crash southbound Boundary Road headed towards East 22nd in the right lane. Vancouver with the crash West 49th at McDonald. And the rest of the major routes are moving well. It's slow coming off the Portman Bridge into Coquitlam. And delays continue there because of an earlier crash westbound Highway 1 after Brunette. Things pick up right through the Burnaby Lake stretch, and then it slows right down again once you get close to the Grandview exit. It's a slow go until you get through the Cassiar. Things are moving well on the Ironworkers. 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
17: Global News at 9 a.m. Good morning. I'm John Strait. Three men have been arrested and sentenced in connection to an extortion-related shooting in Surrey earlier this year. Global's Jacob New reports.
18: It happened in the early hours of February 1st outside a home near Crescent Road and 132 Street. Officers were able to arrest three individuals not far from the scene. On Tuesday, all three foreign nationals pleaded guilty in connection to the shooting. 19-year-old Taranveer Singh pleaded guilty to reckless discharge of a firearm, while 21-year-olds Harjit Singh and Dayajit Singh Billing both pleaded guilty to throwing an explosive substance. Taranveer Singh received a sentence of 5 years minus time already served, while Harjit Singh and Billing will serve just under 2 years. Jacob New, Global News.
17: A sentencing hearing has been held for Kevin Pritchard, the Vancouver man charged in a road rage incident that saw a pedestrian run over. Global's Kristen Robinson reports.
19: The 56-year-old accused of four offenses in connection with an alleged road rage incident captured on video in 2023.
20: Oh my God!
19: Pritchard pleaded guilty last year to assault with a weapon. Crown says he drove his vehicle over Gokan Pexway in downtown Vancouver. The victim walking north through a crosswalk as Pritchard turned right from Butte Street onto Robson in a Nissan Xterra and slammed on the brakes. Crown says Pexoy yelled at Pritchard before the SUV's front and rear tires ultimately drove over him and he suffered contusions. It's largely a matter of luck, Crown said. Mr. Pexoy didn't suffer more catastrophic injuries. Pritchard, a former commercial driver, has a driving record which includes 20 speeding infractions. Pritchard, who apologized through his lawyer, previously told Global News he feared for his safety after the pedestrian slapped his car and tried to reach in through the passenger window. Kyla Lee says her client is Métis and has taken significant steps towards rehabilitation. Pritchard, she said, has learned from the incident and is motivated to change, which warrants a conditional discharge.
21: Provincial Court Judge Donna Senyu will deliver her sentencing decision at a later date. Kristen Robinson, Global News.
17: The federal government will be introducing legislation today aimed at making social media and AI chatbots safer for children.
14: Ottawa is set to introduce legislation to enact what the Carney government is calling the Digital Safety Act and the Digital Safety Commission of Canada Act. Culture Minister Mark Miller will hold a news conference later today. The government says the legislation will make social media platforms and AI chatbots safer for children. The bill is expected to include a ban on social media for kids under 16. Although the Globe and Mail and National Post have reported platforms that meet safety standards could obtain exemptions. Miller said yesterday the legislation is a priority because kids are dying. Karen Rebo, the Canadian Press.
16: Tributes continue to pour in after the death of an Ontario provincial police officer.
20: Canada's public safety minister took to social media to offer condolences to Constable Tarun Bali's family. Police say Bali was struck by a motor vehicle on Tuesday in the town of Hearst, east of Thunder Bay. The 29-year-old later died. OPP Commissioner

0: encrypted radio. The pilots climb on to this unmanned boat, and they are whisked away to another location, don't want the Iranians to know where they are. And at that next location, in the water, of course, a U.S. helicopter hovers over that unmanned boat and hoists these pilots into the helicopter and off to safety.
1: That's ABC's Martha Raddatz with the story. And here's another reason to park your car in the garage instead of the driveway.
2: It isn't an aftermarket entertainment system or a smartphone carelessly left in the console that the newest class of thieves is looking for, but the airbags. In one New Jersey neighborhood, dozens of cars were hit in one night.
3: I feel hurt.
2: Terry Barnes assumed that her street was safe.
3: Somebody came and violated my two daughters and myself and my neighbor.
2: Police say a new automotive airbag can go for $1,000, spawning a burgeoning black market in stolen ones. Jim Ryan, ABC News.
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4: Well, the 99 is crawling after Westminster. Looks like a new crash on the Oak Street Bridge is slowing things down. 9th Street Bridge is slow, but moving much better northbound. Massey Tunnel counterflow is in. Northbound slow on the approach. Southbound traffic slow from Mylora Golf Course. Over at the Alex Fraser, not seeing any issues. Things are moving well both on the Portman and the Stalawasen Bridges. 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In the CKNW Traffic Center, I'm Barbara Beam.
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1: Outside CKNW in downtown Vancouver, 14 degrees and partly cloudy. Global News Time, 9:05. 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
8: Hi, everyone. It's Wednesday, June 10th. Welcome to the Mike Smith Show. I'm Robin Gill. The sun is just starting to come out in downtown Vancouver, and just in time because today is the kickoff to the FIFA World Cup. It is North America's turn to host the 2026 games. And as we all know, Vancouver is one of the host cities. What can we expect in the downtown core over the next 39 days? Are people going to come down in droves? Or will the road closures drive them away? We're going to talk to Jane Talbot. She's the CEO of the Downtown BIA. We're also going to be talking to former mayor and former premier Mike Harcourt about whether the housing crisis has turned a corner. But first, let's talk about BC's new conservative leader. One of her first courses of action was to reach out to Alberta Premier Daniel Smith. It makes sense, right? Politicians need alliances. And if KLF ever becomes premier, they'd both be on the same side of building a pipeline from Alberta to BC. But is there more to this relationship? Joining us now is Adrian Tanner, columnist and contributing editor to Canada's National Observer. Adrian, thanks so much for taking the time to join us.
9: My pleasure.
8: One of the things I read in your latest column is that you compare Finley to Daniel Smith, but you call her more Daniel Smith 2.0. Are you saying she's an improvement over Daniel Smith, or is it about to get worse?
9: Depends, I suppose, what side of the political spectrum you're on. But look, Chairman Finley is a true blue social conservative, like she really is. Daniel Smith caters to the social conservatives in her party. I don't know exactly what she thinks. I think Carolyn Finley is a lot more upfront with her own views, and I think she's sincere about, you know, anti-SOGI, those kinds of things. I think she always has been. So I guess I think she's more to the right of Daniel Smith, potentially.
8: I think that Daniel Smith caters to fringes, obviously, to get votes. Not sure she actually thinks those things herself. What do you think?
9: That's what I was trying to say. Yes, I agree. I don't know what Daniel Smith really believes. I mean, she's playing a very tough political game. Her party is very fractured. She's got a

0: wide spectrum of views there. But so does Carolyn Finley. Like, BC is as divided as Alberta in some senses when you look at the politics in the city and compare them to the politics in the countryside and the north. Very different. Very hard to hold those right-wing coalitions together.
1: A lot has been said about KLF's speech on the night that she was given the Conservative crown, and it was an emphasis on her religion and her religious fervor. Does that matter? It was an emphasis on her religion and her religious fervor. Does that matter? And what does that say about the people who selected her as leader?
0: Well, I think, you know, in a perfect world, in my opinion, and I'm a columnist, religion wouldn't really play into politics. To me, this sounded a lot like American politics, where religion really is wrapped up, particularly on the right, but even on the left. You can't even run for politics if you don't believe. So this, to me, sounded really American and very religious. And BC, and I pointed this out in my piece, is not a very religious province at all. So I think, again, that was a real nod to the super conservative side of her base.
1: If you're just tuning into the Mike Smith Show, I'm Robin Gill. We are speaking to Adrienne Tanner, columnist and contributing editor to Canada's National Observer. She's written a column about BC's new conservative leader. Let's talk a little bit more about Carolyn Finley. Do you think she looks like a premier in waiting?
0: Ooh, she's formidable. She's a formidable opponent. She's very experienced. People have voted for her since, I believe, 2011. She's held some very, very high positions in the federal government. So I would not count her out. The NDP is at a pretty low ebb right now for a number of reasons, not the least of which is the DRIPA and the First Nations, ongoing sort of reconciliation efforts, which have been bumpy, mostly because of these court decisions. So I think the NDP is going to have a hard time reconciling that, and Carolyn Finley is going to try to use that to her advantage, I believe, and I wouldn't count her out, not at all.
1: Well, she has had a history of suing First Nations, and you talk about that in your column.
0: Yes, and, you know, I was here in Vancouver at that time as a journalist, and I remember that uproar when the Musqueam really raised the rents or the leases renewals on their land. And I mean, people, I guess, could have seen it coming, but it was shocking the extent to which they raised it. Carolyn Finley lived on that one of those leasehold properties. And this hit her at a time when she was vulnerable. She was a young mom, single mom. Her husband had died. It was really sad, and I'm sure financially it was a shocker. And I remember the stories at the time, talking to people who were really thrown by these increases. And so she went to court on that case, and she won. She's a lawyer by training, and I do feel that some of this is personal for her. I don't know how it couldn't be.
1: So she's going to capitalize on her personal story and create a wedge issue in this province when it comes to First Nations.
0: Possibly. I mean, it's already a wedge issue in a sense, because these court decisions have gone a certain way. And the NDP is grappling with DRIPA and reconciliation efforts as well. It's not easy. It's not easy. So both parties are going to probably have to do something because, understandably, people in Richmond who are subject to the one court decision are fearful that their land titles are in question. And I know there's a lot of debate about whether that's true or not. And I know that the First Nation isn't asking for the land, and that's also true. But the court decision is pretty murky on that question. So what to do?
1: Well, this is not an issue that is limited to Caroline Finley. As you know, Caroline Elliott was also emphasizing that issue. Do you think there's an opportunity for Caroline Elliott to emerge with a centrist party?
0: I don't know, because I think under David Eby, the NDP has shifted way more to the center, at least on economic issues. David Eby has also said that he needs to amend DRIPA, and then he backtracked on that, but I think he's going to have to get back to it. Hopefully he can come to some kind of agreement with First Nations. I don't know if that's possible. When you give people something and then you threaten to take it away, people are mad, right? And so I don't know how much room there is in the center. It's going to be really hard for Caroline Finley to keep that coalition together, though. I do believe it's going to be difficult, because the BC Liberal Party under Christy Clark was a much different kettle of fish.
1: It sure was. Adrian, we're going to have to leave it at that. Really appreciate the time you took to speak to us here on the Mike Smith Show.
0: My pleasure. Thanks.
1: Adrian Tanner is a columnist with Canada's National Observer. We are going to take a break, but when we come back, all these mega projects that the federal government wants to push ahead, are there any legal implications, and could we be tied up in courts with all of these mega projects? That is straight ahead. I'm Robin Gill, sitting in for Mike Smith.
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1: Hi, everyone. Welcome back to the program. I'm Robin Gill sitting in for Mike on this Wednesday morning. A big part of the Mark Carney strategy to boost the economy is to approve mega projects. And many of those projects are happening right here in British Columbia. Just this week, two First Nations withdrew a legal challenge of the Killisims LNG project. But what about the pipeline that is being proposed between Alberta and BC? That would require a reversal of the tanker ban. And already First Nations are saying that they're going to challenge that legally. So if governments rush to deregulate environmental protections, they may be creating long-term legal, financial, and political liabilities. To talk about all of this, we're joined now by Ladon Mehranvar, who's a senior legal researcher at Columbia University. Ladon, thanks so much for joining us.
15: Thank you for having me.
1: Let's talk about the issues at play here. Are Canadian governments, provincially and federally, underestimating the legal risks of rolling back environmental protections?
15: I mean, I don't know, but I assume so. It's not that the Canadian government or the Ontario government doesn't know about the legal consequences. Maybe they're hoping that none will happen, but it is definitely something that will come back to bite them.
1: And obviously, Indigenous groups are opposed to some of these mega projects. Is that going to be something that's going to play out in courtrooms?
15: I think that I'm speculating, obviously, here, and I didn't know that they had those two groups had withdrawn their challenge. But there will be challenges. There will be constitutional challenges, not only from Indigenous communities, but from other organizations. I've heard of some that are coming in the pipeline to take the government to court against this mega project, national interest kind of infrastructure that they've put in place. And it will eventually be found to be in a violation of various constitutional provisions we have. I don't necessarily think the whole act would necessarily be destroyed, but parts of it. And as a result, it could be that some of these projects that are now, designated as a national interest will have to be revoked, whether it's their environmental permits or whether it's a species that's gone, is now threatened or extinct, whether it's a jurisdiction that has an issue with whatever it is, water, greenhouse gas emissions. And that's when we see the bite back. So these companies then have this mechanism that they can turn around and sue the government for their, it's called legitimate expectations, what they expected to make into the future, the profits that they were hoping to make.
1: So this isn't just people who are opposed to these projects. These are people who are for these projects and may lose money, so they could potentially sue the government.
15: Yeah, and so I think what I'm trying to say is that when these sorts of laws and regulations change back or are amended in any way. This happens all over the world. You know, right now, because of the climate change measures that are, being established in a lot of countries, especially in the EU and the European countries, we see, you know, phasing out of coal, taking care of the páramos in South America. What happens is that because of those safeguards, some of their permits are not allowed to go through some of these investment projects. And when that happens, they have this mechanism, this treaty-based, these are treaties that are signed by countries. They can go back to these treaties, like the NAFTA. Everyone, I think, in Canada knows about the NAFTA and now it's the CUSMA, but they can rely on these treaties and go after the government for their expected future profits that they are not allowed to make because their project was halted for whatever reason. It could be environmental, it could be that the indigenous consent, it could be the species, whatever it is, they can go and sue the government for what they had hoped to make out of the project.
1: Wow, that's a whole other tangent too on this, right? Yeah. With the trade war that we're experiencing.
15: Yes, absolutely. And Canada knows this very well. Because of NAFTA, Canada was sued by American companies, I'm going to say about 30 times of the ones that we know. They don't necessarily have to be published. When they were renegotiating NAFTA in 2018, our own foreign minister, Freeland, said that this provision, this ISDS, Investor State Dispute Settlement provision, had already cost Canadian taxpayers over $300 million in penalties and legal fees. And I quote her and she says, it elevates the rights of corporations over those of sovereign governments. And so we're really asking for more of these claims in the next, decade or so. And I should say that I'm sort of focusing on what happens after another, political cycle, after the constitutional court says something about these deregulatory frameworks. But there's also the issue of this is discriminatory because they are only saying, I don't know if this is going to be amended or not, because there's like 15 national interest projects. What if there's another project, another investor that comes into the scene and says, well, that company got those privileges. They don't have to go through those regulations. They just fast-tracked through the process. Well, I want that as well. And why am I not getting it? This is discriminatory. This is a discriminatory law. And they can rely on their treaties that their states have signed with Canada and say and sue the government for discriminatory practice. And that has also happened under NAFTA with U.S. companies. I'm not really sure. To go back to your first question, I'm sure the Canadian government knows.
1: We are actually out of time, but this is such an interesting legal dilemma that encompasses so many things, whether it's major projects or free trade. Thank you for taking the time to speak to us. We are going to take a break. The news is straight ahead, and then we're going to talk about whether you use AI for medical diagnosis.
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25: Global News at 9:30. Good morning. I'm John Strait, and we have breaking news. Police on Vancouver Island are investigating several reports of a violent online group exploiting children and teenagers. West Shore RCMP say this involves a violent online group known as the 764, part of a larger online network known as the Calm. Investigators say the Calm deliberately targets, victimizes, and recruits vulnerable children ages 8 to 17, adding it glorifies serious violence, cruelty, and gore. Police say these groups operate on popular social media platforms, including Discord, Roblox, and Minecraft. Warning signs for parents about their kids include a new online friend or network they seem infatuated with or scared of, and anonymous gifts, items delivered to your home, currency, gaming currency, or other virtual items. If you believe your child is being targeted or exploited online, report the information to cybertip.ca or your local police immediately. If you believe someone's in immediate danger, you're asked to call 911. Surrey police investigating a report of shots fired. This happened around 10:45 yesterday morning near 66th Avenue and 129th Street. That's in South Newton. Police say a person in one car was seen shooting at someone in another. Both cars took off. It's believed no one was hurt, but at least two homes were damaged by gunshots. Surrey police calling this a targeted shooting not connected to extortion. If you saw what happened or have any video footage, you're asked to contact Surrey police. We're learning more after Vancouver police officers shot and killed a man during a violent home invasion and hostage taking on Monday night. Global's Catherine Urquhart reports.
26: Inside a townhome, an elderly man who has been undergoing medical treatments was being held hostage by a stranger who had broken into his home.
27: Sources have told me that when officers arrived on scene, the suspect had a knife to the victim's throat. And when efforts to de-escalate failed, they were forced to shoot the suspect. As many as three officers opened fire.
26: The suspect died at the scene. The victim also suffered a gunshot wound to his lower body. He was treated and released from hospital a few hours later. Global News has learned the suspect was 38-year-old Robert Mark Askew. His extensive criminal history includes charges for break and enter, arson, possession of a weapon for a dangerous purpose, and obstruction of a peace officer. Sources say much of Monday's terrifying incident was captured by body cameras, which will assist the Independent Investigations Office of BC as it conducts a review. Catherine Urquhart, Global News.
0: RCMP in Quesnel say the body of a 17-year-old youth has been recovered 3 days after a boat capsized at a local lake. The accident happened on Saturday when police were called to Stony Lake after a report of the capsize. The boat was carrying four people at the time, and police say three made it to shore safely. However, police say the teenaged operator of the vessel did not surface and couldn't be located. A Senate committee report is calling for better coordination of responses to wildfire emergencies. The recommendation is one of 15 in a report released today on agriculture and forestry. In a news conference in Ottawa today, senators on the committee said a key concern they heard was the need for a single national point of contact to coordinate wildfire response. The report also calls on Ottawa to create a national reforestation policy to plant more trees after wildfires. Global News time is 9:33. 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
1: Hi, everyone. Welcome back to the program. I'm Robin Gill sitting in for Mike Smith on this Wednesday morning. The most common use of AI is for medical purposes, and it comes from people Googling their symptoms. According to a 2026 Canadian Medical Association survey, 89% of Canadians go online for health information, and about half now use AI tools to treat health issues or to self-diagnose. Joining us now is Dr. Christopher Labos. He's a cardiologist, epidemiologist, and author, as well as host of the Body of Evidence podcast. Chris, what concerns you about all of this, other than the fact that people are turning to Dr. Google and it's probably not a good idea?
5: Well, the thing that worries me about it is that the information that Google and the other AI chatbots are spitting up is not that accurate. It's often wrong. It's probably going to be okay for very, very straightforward things where there's, you know, very little controversy. But the minute you start getting into the realms where there's subtlety, where it really depends on the situation, it's really not great. And the real danger here is that people are going to get inaccurate medical information that can lead them astray and cause problems. I mean, we often talk about misinformation and we talk about, you know, vaccine misinformation and all the like. But if you're just getting bad medical advice from your search engine of choice, that's a real problem as well.
1: But it's so tempting to pop in your symptoms and to search what your problem is, especially in an era when it's difficult to get a doctor.
5: Well, yeah, and I think you've hit the nail on the head, right? I think if everybody had access to a doctor, if, you know, if it was back in the good old days where you could walk over to your doctor, just pop into the office to ask a quick question, these products would not have any appeal. But because we're in a situation where millions of Canadians don't have access to a doctor, where medicine has become increasingly complex and increasingly nuanced, I mean, what are people expected to do? So I think it's completely understandable why this field has taken off the way it has, but it's not really serving us well because you're just not always getting good information. I mean, I sort of realized this during the pandemic, when a lot of people had genuine questions about vaccines. Can you get a vaccine if you have a blood thinner? Am I allowed to take Tylenol after I get a vaccine? Is the Tylenol going to make the vaccine not work? And often these were very, very straightforward questions. Of course, you can get a vaccine if you're on a blood thinner. And most people were like, oh, great, thanks. And so if you could rely on the search engines to do that, they would be a real boon to the healthcare field. But because AI, the way it's designed, is it's essentially scraping the internet and gathering all the published information out there to generate a response, you have to remember it's not just scraping up the good stuff, it's also scraping up the bad stuff. And the more misinformation that is typed out there online, the more is going to get scooped up by the AI and get regurgitated back to you when you ask a question.
1: Well, I'm somebody who has used Dr. Google for symptoms, but I go to reliable sources. I go to the Mayo Clinic. I go to, you know, the BC Hospitals websites. I go to all of those ones. You're basically saying there are so many other not so legitimate sites that people might take seriously.
5: Yeah, and that's exactly the point. And I mean, even the more reputable sites, I mean, the ones you mentioned are pretty good. But there's a lot of hospital sites, especially the U.S. hospitals. I mean, they are basically, and I don't want to overgeneralize, but they are basically farming out the website creation to third-party sources in many circumstances. And many of them are relying on AI to write the articles for them. That's a big issue, not just in journalism, but in most content creation. So if you're relying on AI to generate your content, yes, ideally it's going to be checked by a human being before it goes online. But even these sites are not potentially immune to the dangers that AI pose in terms of just frankly getting things wrong. So you have to go to reliable sites, ideally ones that are created by and vetted by humans. And it's not to say that we can't use AI in some way, shape, or form, but we have to be careful and realize that the more we use it, the more we have to be careful that it's not making mistakes and leading us down the wrong path.
1: One of the solutions you're obviously hinting at is that people have to self-educate and realize what's real and what isn't real. But at what point do these tech companies with these search engines have to put up their own guardrails?
5: Well, I think they should. I don't think they will unless we force them to, right? No company voluntarily self-regulates until some outside force makes them do so. So there is going to have to be some regulation put into place. I think the problem with any new technology is that legislators always struggle at first, because part of it is it's not that we don't understand how AI works, but it's still such a new technology that a lot of the subtleties are not really clear to us. And now, you know, and people will speculate about something that may or may not happen. A lot of people are talking about algorithm collapse, meaning if most of the content that's being generated online now is generated by an AI, and AIs are using online content to learn and generate new content, are all these AI models now feeding into each other? And does that create a sort of a death spiral where the information becomes progressively more inaccurate? That is the thing that could happen. We don't know if it's going to happen. But there's so many uncertainties to this technology that I think a lot of people don't quite know where it's going to go. And that makes it very, very hard to legislate. But to directly answer your question, yes, the tech companies have to put some guardrails up there. And I think they will do that, but you know, some firm, enforceable legislation certainly wouldn't hurt the situation.
1: They won't do it until something bad happens.
5: Yeah, and I think we've seen the hints of that happening, of people going online for mental health support and using these AI chatbots and getting bad advice or, you know, misinformation. So I think there is a very real potential now for realizing that these AI companies have to be held a little bit accountable for what their algorithms produce. They can't just throw their hands up in the air, say, well, it wasn't me, it was the AI. Well, the AI is not a sentient thing. You know, I mean, it's still a technological product, and there has to be some accountability when you create and then sell a technological product.
1: Well, when something bad happens, it often ends up in the courts. To what point would a judge say, you know, some of this stuff is common sense, you shouldn't be seeking medical advice online or through a chatbot or through any artificial intelligence?
5: So I think you're right, and that's true, and there always has to be some degree of personal accountability. But the minute these technologies become so omnipresent and basically impossible to ignore, it becomes difficult, because we sort of talked about this right at the top, right? Everybody uses it. All of the search engines now have some degree of AI being generated into it. I mean, Google now, the first thing you see is an AI summary. Mm-hmm. So if the first thing you see is inaccurate, well, now you're going to have a problem, because we know most people will read the first link or the first few links or the first top stuff they see. Most people don't scroll down the page, and certainly most people don't go to the second page of search results. So when the first thing you see is an AI summary, well, there's going to have to be some degree of quality control on that product, or some of these tech companies are going to find they're losing market share. I mean, why did Google outcompete Yahoo when in the search engine wars? Because it was initially a better product that gave people better search results. So eventually, if one AI starts outperforming another, some companies might find themselves not getting the same degree of traffic they were used to in the pre-AI era.
1: So bottom line, go see a doctor instead of turning to AI?
5: Yes, I mean, yes, that is really is. And I realize that's easier said than done.
1: I know, I hear you. I hear you. We have to talk about this because we really do need to educate the public. Dr. Labos, really appreciate the time you've taken to speak to us.
5: My pleasure. You take care.
1: Christopher Labos is a cardiologist. He's an author and he's host of the Body of Evidence podcast. Has technology gone too far? Should there be guardrails so that people don't turn to Dr. Google to get medical advice? Are you someone who does turn to AI or to the internet for that advice? Call us 604-280-9898. We'll take your calls after the break. I'm Robin Gill, sitting in for Mike Smith.
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1: Welcome back to the Mike Smith Show. I'm Robin Gill sitting in for Mike on this Wednesday morning. Just a reminder that we do have the Keep It Cool contest. You want to beat the heat and upgrade your home comfort this summer? CKNW and Combined Comfort Systems are giving away a Mitsubishi ductless cold climate heat pump. The prize package, which includes installation, is worth $9,000. You have four chances a day to qualify. Just listen for the cue to call. That'll happen later in the show. And when you hear it, be caller number 7. The grand prize will be announced Monday, June 29th on Mornings with Simi. Before the break, we were talking about the fact that 89% of Canadians turn to AI or to the internet to seek out medical advice, and almost half use AI tools to self-diagnose. What concerns you about this? Should the tech companies have guardrails when it comes to this? Give us a call, 604-280-9898. Our caller now is Ollie in Kelowna. Hi, Ollie.
3: Hi.
1: So what concerns you about this?
3: I just had an interesting counterpoint, which was as someone who has chronic illness and like a pretty complex history of trauma, both like physical and mental trauma, the medical system has been incredibly frustrating for me. And I have some very real like health issues, like seizure type activity almost every day. And largely it's been dismissed as behavioral problems or attention seeking. And so I just wanted to point out that, like, it's you know, obviously not smart to use AI as, like, a medical authority, but it has been very helpful for me to sort of take my power back and find some more agency by saying, like, no, I know there's something happening for real in my body. And to be able to tell AI the symptoms and describe them and what triggers them and what they feel like and all that sort of thing. And then it can say, like, oh, you know, you have all the symptoms of narcolepsy type 1, and it sounds like you're having cataplexy attacks. Or it could also be like, I can't remember exactly what they're called, but seizures basically caused by trauma. And then I can go back to a doctor and say, like, here is the evidence, here's the research I've done, this is what the AI said, and then I looked it up on this website and this website, and I think we should look into this. And to be able to sort of open their mind a bit to something other than just looking for attention or drugs.
1: And what has the response been from doctors when you present that information to them?
3: A lot of doctors, especially in the field of like neurology and complex trauma, especially when combined, a lot of GPs, I find, are, and some of them have even admitted that's kind of like not stuff they deal with on a daily basis. But I have had referrals to neurologists. I began working with one in Calgary and things were actually going really well. And then I had an unexpected move. And so now I'm waiting to get hooked up to another neurologist. But it did at least get them far enough to like kind of take me seriously and make those referrals.
1: Does it help you ask the right questions?
3: Sometimes. And, you know, as a neurodivergent person who doesn't always know, like, how to, I have a tendency to ramble and to, like, give all the context, because I think all the context is important. But it's helped me with, like, how to phrase this to a doctor in a short period of time in a way that makes sense to them and that doesn't sound like I'm just, you know, trauma dumping or, you know, that kind of thing. And yeah, it has helped me like, find more specific questions. Like it'll say, like, oh, well, does this happen when you do it? Like before you have one of these seizure type events, do you get like an aura? Like, and what does that feel like? And it's like, oh yeah, I guess I do have that. And it's like weird lights and colors. And I kind of know I'm about to go down, right? So it does help me get more specific, yeah.
1: So it's a comfort tool for you that you can present to your own doctors.
3: Yeah, and just to help me to sound
1: focus.
3: More credible
1: I think it helps you to focus, right?
3: Yeah.
1: Well, Ollie, thank you so much. We really appreciate the time you took to call us and to listen in.
3: Yeah, and thanks for having me.
1: All right, take care. Just a reminder that straight ahead on the show, we're going to be talking about the fact that today is the kickoff to FIFA World Cup. It is North America's turn to host the 2026 games. This is a very unique situation because three countries are hosting for the first time in FIFA's history. At one point, three countries were going to compete for the rights, but this is how they all came together. Too bad we can't come together like this when it comes to free trade. But nonetheless, Vancouver is one of the host cities, and we are looking at some road closures in the downtown core. Businesses in the downtown core are hoping that this will be a great kickstart to them with the pedestrian-only zone on Granville Street. We're going to talk to Jane Talbot about that and what she expects over the next 39 days. Another thing we're looking at is that 17 villages are being proposed in the city of Vancouver, but are they just dense neighborhoods? We're going to talk to former mayor and premier Mike Harcourt about that and his views on whether the province and city have solved the housing crisis. And by the way, we also have another contest at play. It's your chance to win big while supporting a great cause. 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You must be 19 to play. We are going to take a break. The news is straight ahead. And after that, we're going to talk to Keith Baldry about the World Cup. We're also going to talk about how much it actually costs and what's up with all the NDAs. I'm Robin Gill, sitting in for Mike Smith.

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16: Global News at 10 a.m. Good morning. I'm John Strait. Three men have been sentenced in connection to an extortion-related shooting in Surrey earlier this year. Global's Jacob New reports.
17: It happened in the early hours of February 1st outside a home near Crescent Road and 132 Street. Officers were able to arrest three individuals not far from the scene. On Tuesday, all three foreign nationals pleaded guilty in connection to the shooting. 19-year-old Taranveer Singh pleaded guilty to reckless discharge of a firearm, while 21-year-olds Harjit Singh and Dayajit Singh Billing both pleaded guilty to throwing an explosive substance. Taranveer Singh received a sentence of 5 years minus time already served, while Harjit Singh and Billing will serve just under 2 years. Jacob New, Global News.
16: A court heard from the victim in the sentencing hearing of Jennifer Stevens, the Langley woman at the center of a human trafficking case. Global's Joshua Zizi reports on a warning. Some of these details are disturbing.
18: The victim says she endured a brutal attack that went on for almost 2 days.
10: the woman was invited to an alcohol and drug-fueled party at the Holiday Inn in Surrey back in July 2023. After a dispute over a boyfriend, she says she was dragged by the hair and slapped 100 times and forced to transfer money from her bank account. She was in court Tuesday when her victim impact statement was read out. Her identity is protected by the court.
18: I still have nightmares from day to day. It's very terrifying, the nightmares I get. I would always wake up shocked. It was just scary, like very scary.
10: Jennifer Stevens previously tried to recruit the victim as a sex worker. Stevens pleaded guilty to 17 charges last year related to a human trafficking investigation. One sex worker was a 13-year-old child. Crown is asking for a minimum 13-year sentence. Defense is asking for 7 years, saying Stevens has substance abuse psychotic episodes and has been clean for 2.5 years while in custody. The hearing continues Wednesday. Joshua Azizi, Global News.
16: With some breaking news, U.S. President Donald Trump says he doesn't want to renew the trade pact with Canada and Mexico. Trump says he's not looking to renew the United States-Mexico-Canada agreement, a trade deal that, without a commitment by July 1st, would face annual reviews of its status and possibly expire in 2036. Trump saying, "I'm not looking to renew it." The federal government is expected to release its new online safety legislation today. Conservative leader Pierre Poilievre is calling for stronger criminal sanctions for those who prey on children online.
19: We should also have tougher penalties and better tools to lock up online predators who target children through manipulative and predatory activities. They should be locked up in prison.
16: He says people who create fake sexual videos or images of someone without their consent should face criminal charges. The Bank of Canada is keeping its key policy interest rate on hold at 2.25%. The bank's governor, Tiff Macklem, says there's uncertainty with shifting trade relationships and the war in the Middle East.
20: We're going to be watching all these developments closely and assessing their implications for growth and inflation. And as the outlook evolves, we stand ready to respond as needed.
16: With the World Cup just days away, there are still plenty of tickets available for matches in Vancouver, and finding a place to stay may be easier than many expected.
21: Tickets are available for all World Cup matches in Vancouver, including Team Canada's 2 games. And despite concerns hotels would sell out months in advance, analysts say Metro Vancouver hotel occupancy

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2: Seeing delays in Richmond on Blundell near Curzon Street. It's still quite slow westbound Highway 1 near the Grandview exit. Slow right through to the Cassiar, but then it picks up once you hit the Ironworkers. If you're headed up towards the Sea to Sky Highway, watch for maintenance on Highway 99 on the Sea to Sky to Porto Cove until around 3 o'clock today. There's northbound left lane closures with up to 20-minute stoppage while they do a little bit of repair. Need to buy or renew your car insurance? BCAA makes it quick and easy. 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Renew your way with BCAA. In the CKNW Traffic Center, I'm Barbara Beam.
1: Global Sky Tracker weather time. A mix of sun and cloud today with a high of 18. Tonight clear, low of 10. Tomorrow sunny, high of 19, low of 10. Friday through to Monday, more sunshine, highs of 29, lows getting down to 12. Outside CKNW in downtown Vancouver, 14 degrees, partly cloudy. Now the business news. Dow down 616, TSX off 138. Canadian dollars trading higher, 71.70 cents U.S. Global News time, 10:06. I'm John Strait.
3: It's what's happening right now. 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
4: Hi, everyone. This is Robin Gill sitting in for Mike Smith on this Wednesday, June 10th. We're going to bring in Keith Baldry now. He's Global News' Legislative Bureau Chief. I'm sure many of you know who he is. Good morning, Keith.
5: Good morning, Robin.
4: Are you excited about World Cup at all?
5: No.
4: That just made me laugh so much.
5: I watch the World Cup. You know, every time it comes on, I watch as many games as I can. But I, a bunch of us were talking over here and talking to my colleagues at Global. The contrast to the 2010 Winter Olympics, which was sort of this pre-event buzz in BC, in Vancouver, all over the place, it's lacking, I think, this time. I don't detect the same excitement and the buzz that comes with, Australia versus Turkey on Saturday night. that was there for the Winter Olympics. And that may change. Once the games start, maybe this will change. The excitement will build. But right now, you know, you've got stories of hotel rooms are not selling in the same way as they were in the Olympics. You've got game tickets still available in some places. So I really do, you know, as much as I'm a huge sports guy, I love the World Cup, but I just don't detect this.
4: Keith, I think we're losing you. Are you still there?
5: Oh, sorry.
4: You're back.
5: Hello there for a sec. Yeah, I just can't help but notice the contrast between the 2010 Olympics, which was exciting, and
4: FIFA,
5: which so far is not.
4: I feel the same. Let's talk a bit about the costs here. Yesterday when I listened to the news conference with, you know, Tours Destination Vancouver, you know, all the people in charge on the Vancouver side, what is up with all the NDAs? Why don't we know what the final tally is going to be for this?
5: You know, that's a very good question. Part of it, I think, is FIFA's uber-controlling mentality. As much as the IOC, the International Olympic Committee, is hardly a paragon of democracy, FIFA takes this controlling to a whole different level, where you just really can't find out how much a lot of things cost. In fact, John Horgan, our previous premier, warned back when, remember, the BC government at first said no to FIFA because they were worried about the blank check, as John Horgan phrased it, that FIFA wants a blank check. You know, there's no questions asked. Whatever they want, they get. Doesn't matter how much it costs. And that's going to be the problem plaguing this particular event. We may never know the true cost of many things as a result of, I think, FIFA's insistence on all these the secrecy and controlling nature of that organization. Now, having said that, it doesn't mean necessarily we're talking like a $1 billion difference over what was projected and what ended up costing. And there is, to be sure, economic spin-offs that come from mega events such as these. I mean, the government insists they've got some models based on such things as a Taylor Swift concert, how much economic activity that generated. And then you multiply that by X because of FIFA. But I still go back to my earlier comments. I just don't detect the same buzz and excitement associated with this, which means there'll probably be less economic activity flowing from this event than had originally been thought.
4: You know, yesterday we spoke with National Post columnist Scott Stinson, and he's like, we have to remind ourselves that

0: FIFA is supposed to be nonprofit, and yet it seems to be more profit than we think it is.
1: Yes, and FIFA is a well-documented corrupt organization. There's no question. They do hold the host cities at hostage, and that's what they're doing here. I mean, I'm amused at the stories coming out of the States where the soccer games at NFL football stadiums, the outrage of fans that see their team logos have to be stripped out of the stadium to accommodate FIFA with, you know, and only FIFA logos to lose the Dallas Cowboys. I mean, NFL football is the king sport down there, and now it has to take second place to soccer, which is third or fourth or fifth place in the United States in terms of popularity. It's amusing, but also very telling that everyone's willing to give in to FIFA.
0: Yeah, for sure. Okay, let's switch things up a bit, and let's talk about Brad West. He's pushing for Metro Van reform. Is this a signal that he may be looking to lead a provincial party, and could that potential party be a centrist party? And is he acting like a premier in waiting?
1: Brad West is very popular. He's also very ambitious.
0: Mm-hmm.
1: He's young. I think he is going to step onto the provincial stage at some point. I'm not sure exactly when. And whether or not, of course, his background is with the NDP. He's a former United Steelworkers organizer. He worked for Mike Farnworth at the constituency level. His background is definitely in the NDP, but I would not rule out entirely that he could be drafted as the leader of a so-called centrist party, center-right, you know, marginally left party. And keep in mind, the center-right party in BC is not defined by right, it's defined by center. Even W.A.C. Bennett, who founded the Social Credit Party, or took over the Social Credit Party, well, he's the guy, for all his Free Enterprise Coalition model, he's the guy who actually nationalized BC Hydro and BC Ferries. You know, nationalizing things like that are very much more left-wing or center-left. And then you look at Gordon Campbell and the BC Liberals. Well, he's the guy who brought in the carbon tax, which is, you know, despised by the conservatives. But he's the author of the first carbon tax in North America. So that center-right coalition isn't always right. It can be a little left as well. And that's why I think Brad West could feel comfortable being drafted into leading a party such as that. Now, this is all speculation. It's early days. The research co-poll out this week shows that almost half the population wants to see a new party established somewhere in the middle between the NDP and the BC Conservatives under Kerry Lynn Finley. It's easier said than done, but certainly people are talking about this. And Brad West's name keeps coming up.
0: And it's a talker. And if you want to join in on the conversation, call us at 604-280-9898. We'll have your questions and comments for Keith Baldry. I'm Robin Gill, sitting in for Mike Smith. Stay with us.

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12: Hi, everyone. This is Robin Gill. We're joined by Keith Baldry, Global News' Legislative Bureau Chief. We've been talking about World Cup with all those NDAs. What is the final bill going to be for Vancouver and BC? Plus, Brad West pushing for Metro Vancouver reform. He's sounding like a premier in waiting. What do you think? Give us a call, 604-280-9898. And our first caller is Rob. Hi, Rob.
13: Good morning, Robin. Good morning, Keith. I find it actually, it's very hypocritical of Brad West and actually CKNW. You guys are saying he's potentially a premier in waiting. He wants changes in Metro Vancouver. Let's remember, Brad West, mayor of Port Coquitlam, is the same mayor that sat on these Metro boards collecting these stipends, making almost prime ministerial type wages, close to $400,000, I believe, in 2024. He's the same guy that says, oh, mayors have to be accountable. He's the same guy that hopped on a junket to Amsterdam, I believe it was, Keith, I think it was three other mayors, on the taxpayer dime. I would never vote for that guy. He talks a good game. You know, I would not vote for that guy. I'm sorry. He's not, I don't think he's a premier in waiting at all. I don't like the way he operates at all. He wants to cut the stipends in half, by the way. This is after he collected these stipends for how long when he sat on these Metro Vancouver boards. So I find it very hypocritical of Brad West. Anyways, I'll let Keith respond to that. Thank you very much, Robin.
12: Yeah, that's something that is going to haunt Brad West because the stipends were a big issue and the expenses and whatnot. Right, Keith?
14: Yeah, I think this is an issue that's going to dog all mayors who were part of that that structure. In some ways, they were trapped by this. I think it crept up on them. without them actually necessarily realizing the ramifications of buying into this type of model where, you know, your fee for a meeting can suddenly balloon because it goes over a certain time period, which is just unheard of in the private sector. So, yeah, that's going to be a mark against someone like Brad West or any other municipal politician aspiring to make a leap to a higher level of government. That Metro Vancouver model will haunt these people for their careers, for sure.
12: One of the things that we were talking about earlier was that he is pushing for Metro Van reform, and I saw it on Global News last night, reported by Jordan Armstrong. What exactly is Brad West pushing for? Taking the politics out of Metro Vancouver? Spinning the utilities?
14: Yeah, in terms of talking to Brad, I mean, he really thinks the stipend situation has to be, you know, punted out the window, reducing the level of politics and the size of Metro Vancouver as well. This is ballooned to a size that was unforeseen, I think, in a year. So, you know, I cut my journalistic teeth as a young reporter covering the GVRD.
12: Yeah, I remember that.
14: You know, where, you know, people like George Puel. I think we did a story once on George Puel in Vancouver getting a transit or a car allowance it was like for peanuts compared to what we're talking about today. It was peanuts back then, but he just blew up at me because the audacity to question his like $50 car allowance or something like that. So they were much more frugal back then. And I think that's what West and others are talking about, is bringing frugality back to Metro Vancouver rather than having this amorphous, very expensive blob of an organization that has its fingers into all sorts of things. And to, you know, fine tune it, bring it down to a smaller entity and less expensive one, and less of a personal financial enrichment for politicians to get involved in this thing.
12: Okay, let's switch things up and talk about the Bank of Canada today. They're keeping the rate steady, and it says, and you know, the governor said it could go anyway in the next few months. They could go down, they could go up, they could go steady. Basically, there's so much uncertainty guiding this fiscal policy.
14: Yeah, there is, and you know, there's an argument amongst economists: are we in a recession or not? Now, technically, a recession is negative economic growth in two consecutive quarters. There seems to be negative economic growth in one quarter, but not two. But there is this argument, are we in a recession or not? And that is, I think, also behind the Bank of Canada's decision, this basic decision to keep the status quo rather than going one way or another until we see more economic data that defines whether or not we are indeed in a recession or whether we're not in a recession. And we may not have the answer to that for a few more months yet.
12: Well, Tiff Macklem said that they would have to increase the interest rate if oil stays high, but they could reduce it if, you know, things go sideways with the trade deal. And today, Donald Trump just said, now, he has no interest in a Kuzma deal.
14: And again, so Trump says that today. What will he say tomorrow? Trump is proving to be, if nothing else, totally unpredictable, changes his mind on a whim. There's questions about his mental health status. So all bets are off when trying to pretend to know what Donald Trump's going to do next. But it is troubling that he said today he's no interest in renewing Kuzma, because Kuzma exempts the vast majority of Canadian goods from tariffs. And if that goes out the window, again, we're in for potential economic bedlam.
12: Okay, Keith, we're going to take another caller now. Daryl in Coquitlam. Hi, Daryl. What's your comment or question for Keith?
4: Hi, thanks for taking my call, Robin. My comment is in reference to the governor of the Bank of Canada today and holding the rate at 2.25. The governor of the Bank of Canada has said Canada is not in a recession. They also touched on numbers released in the United States this morning that the inflation rate in the United States today is over 4%. It's at a three-time high. And they speculate that in the United States they could start to raise interest rates in order to rein in inflation. And also with speaking about Metro Vancouver, you know, when the Prime Minister, Justin Trudeau, spoke for, I think he was questioned for 5 or 6 hours on an inquiry into the Emergencies Act, he was not paid any more money to do that. He sat there for at least 6 hours. He just got paid for doing his job, and the mayors at Metro and those representatives should do the same.
14: Yeah, so you want to get a provincial cabinet minister going, start talking to them about charging extra for sitting on committees and overtime. Provincial cabinet ministers are paid a nice salary, I think $165,000, but they sit on committees that sometimes sit late into the night. They get no overtime. Again, there's a lot of eyeball rolling over here in Victoria in the legislature, including the opposition as well, when mayors start talking about getting paid extra for committee work and extra for sitting longer than a couple of hours. It's an absurd model compared to the provincial model, where you are paid a nice salary and you're expected to work for it. You get nothing extra just because you meet. But that doesn't seem the mentality at Metro.
12: It's interesting, huh? You're right. I always forget about how different it is when you're a cabinet minister.
14: Yeah, they sit on two or three committees that sit all hours. There's no respite, and there's no overtime. There's no extra pay. You get what you get, and that's it. That's not the case in Metro.
12: Yeah, well, there's been so much attention on Metro because of, you know, all the media coverage and the fact that these trips, I think the trips were what did it. And then all of a sudden you're getting more reporters digging into how much they were paid. And there you go. It's crazy.
14: It's crazy and it's unsustainable. And that's why you got politicians like Brad West realizing, I better get on the other side of the ball here, not the current one.
12: Well, it's good PR for him if he does reform. Keith, I think that's all the time that we have for today. Really enjoy our conversation and hope to talk with you soon.
14: Take care, Robin.
12: You bet.
14: Always good.
12: Keith Baldry can be seen on Global BC starting at 5 p.m. tonight and again at 6. Always great talking politics with him. But still ahead, we're going to talk to a former premier about the current state of housing in BC. Mike Harcourt believes that the housing crisis has turned a corner. We're also going to talk to him about the plan that's in play here in Vancouver. 17 villages, is that really just a euphemism for density? We'll talk to him all about that. That's coming up after the news. I'm Robin Gill, sitting in for Mike Smith. Stay with us.

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15: Global News at 10:30. Good morning. I'm John Strait. We have breaking news. U.S. President Donald Trump says he doesn't want to renew the Canada, U.S. and Mexico trade agreement.
16: You know, I mean, I made the deal, and the primary reason I made the deal is that NAFTA was the worst trade deal I've ever seen. USMCA did one thing that I loved. After 6 years, it comes up for renewal. I don't know that I'm going to renew it because, to be honest with you, the United States does much better. Hey, we don't need anything that Canada has. We don't need anything that Mexico has, but they need everything that we have.
15: Now, Kuzma faces a mandatory review and a July 1st deadline for renewal. Prime Minister Mark Carney said last week Washington has technical issues with Mexico and 30 trade issues with Canada of varying technicality. Health officials in Toronto and here in Vancouver are warning World Cup visitors about the risks posed by illicit drugs. Global's Jacob New reports.
6: Dr. Mark Lysician, the Deputy Chief Medical Health Officer of Vancouver Coastal Health, says the authority will be running a social media campaign to warn people about the risks they face. A warning posted by the World Cup organizers here in Vancouver says even a very small amount of an unregulated substance, including opioids, cocaine, MDMA, ketamine, and counterfeit pills, could contain fentanyl or other contaminants and can cause an overdose or death. More than 16,000 people have died from toxic drugs in BC since a public health emergency was declared a decade ago. Toronto Public Health spokesperson Dane Griffiths says the city's unregulated drug supply is extremely unpredictable and could be different from where tourists are from. People using substances in both cities are being urged to start with a low dose, use a drug checking service in advance, carry naloxone, and call 911 if someone overdoses. Jacob New, Global News.
15: A sentencing hearing has been held for Kevin Pritchard, the Vancouver man charged in a road rage incident that saw a pedestrian run over. Global's Kristen Robinson reports.
17: The 56-year-old accused of four offenses in connection with an alleged road rage incident captured on video in 2023.
18: Oh my God! Oh.
17: Pritchard pleaded guilty last year to assault with a weapon. Crown says he drove his vehicle over Gokan Pexoy in downtown Vancouver. The victim walking north through a crosswalk as Pritchard turned right from Butte Street onto Robson in a Nissan Xterra and slammed on the brakes. Crown says Pexoy yelled at Pritchard before the SUV's front and rear tires ultimately drove over him and he suffered contusions. It's largely a matter of luck, Crown said. Mr. Pexoy didn't suffer more catastrophic injuries. Pritchard, a former commercial driver, has a driving record which includes 20 speeding infractions. Pritchard, who apologized through his lawyer, previously told Global News he feared for his safety after the pedestrian slapped his car and tried to reach in through the passenger window. Kyla Lee says her client is Métis and has taken significant steps towards rehabilitation. Pritchard, she said, has learned from the incident and is motivated to change, which warrants a conditional discharge.
19: Provincial Court Judge Donna Senyu will deliver her sentencing decision at a later date. Kristen Robinson, Global News.
15: 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Now the latest CKNW traffic.
20: Expect delays in Surrey, westbound Highway 1. We've got a crash just west of 192nd Street. It's blocking the center lane. Also a stall southbound on the Arthur Lang Bridge. It's mid-span in the right lane. Seeing a bit of a slowdown at the Golden Ears Connector close to 179th Street. And if you can, best to avoid Granville at Broadway. Lights have been turned off. VPD, they are at the intersection directing traffic. No left turn from Broadway to Granville. And this will be in effect until the end of the week. Traffic is slow. 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In the CKNW Traffic Center, I'm Barbara Beam.
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15: Now the business news. Dow down 616. TSX off 138. Canadian dollars trading higher at 71.72 cents U.S. Global News time, 10:34. I'm John Strait.
22: To the Mike Smith Show. Hi, everyone. Welcome back to the Mike Smith Show. I'm Robin Gill on this Wednesday, June 10th. After years of upward pressure on rents and high housing prices, there appears to be a sign that BC's housing market has turned a corner. And that is according to Mike Harcourt, former mayor of Vancouver and former premier of BC. He joins us now. Hi, Mike.
23: Hi, Robin. What a lovely day.
22: I know. The sun is starting to come out. It's a sign that things are maybe optimistic, according to you, when it comes to the housing market. You're starting to think
23: both
22: that it's
23: the weather
22: softening.
23: And the optimism. Yeah, no. The cautious optimism, I would say.
22: For
23: I
22: sure.
23: think we've got ways to go, but I think people need to get out of crisis mode and into it's a continuing challenge now.
22: You are overseeing a development company creating small-scale multifamily housing. What are you seeing when you conduct your own business?
23: Oh, it's a tough market right now. And not only that, it's really difficult to get construction financing because the condo market in particular has overbuilt, and so it's a very challenging. It's a tough market, but I think the key is to not look a year or two ahead. You got to look ahead in housing, you know, a decade or so, because seeing as you know, takes a long time to get from the idea to getting the site, to getting it approved, to getting it built, and getting it occupied. So I thought it was time, though, to get us out of the crisis alarm, things are terrible state of mind, and to realize that, you know, the provincial government and the federal government and cities have really put a lot of effort and a lot of programs and money into getting housing built, particularly affordable housing, and then starting to have a real impact.
22: What are you seeing out there, though, that's showing that? Because a lot of young people say it's still unaffordable to buy anything.
23: Well, it is still unaffordable, but what I do see is a real change. For example, in the rental market, the vacancy rates were from almost, you know, only 1.4%, which is leading to large increases in rents and a shortage of supply and real problems for tenants. And that has changed. It's gone from about 1.4% to 3.7%. And a balanced market is 3%, where you've got a good balance between supply and demand and between landlords and tenants. And I think it's going to go over 4%. And in some places like Kelowna, the vacancy rate's over 6% now. So the programs that the federal and provincial governments, and BC's done a really good job of putting tons of money and effort and commitment to getting rental housing built, particularly affordable rental housing for nonprofits and for people, seniors and people on low incomes. And it's having an impact. The supply is getting caught up, and demand has been dealt with by the province bringing a whole bunch of Airbnbs back into the market, and by taxes and other measures to discourage foreign ownership and vacant homes. And so all of those programs are starting to have an impact now, and I think rents are coming down. The figures that I got from the Ministry of Housing show that the vacancy rates are going up. Rents are coming down 10%, in some places more. So it's the rental market's coming. On the ownership side, there's a lot of starter homes and affordable housing and being built now that the feds are back in the business, and the province has a program too, Build BC, and it's starting to happen. It's starting to work.
22: Do you think we're going to have too many rentals?
23: Could. We could, and but that's okay for renters, and a lot of the private sector rental are big players, are people that pension funds and big developers, and they've got patience and deep pockets. And so I think on the rental side, we're into a much healthier situation. On the ownership side, particularly for young people trying to get started, we need to adjust people's attitudes. I mean, a lot of these so-called prognosticators and housing experts keep using a single-family home as the be-all and end-all. Well, owning a single-family home in places like Vancouver and Toronto, that's been dead as a dodo for years. We should be talking about duplexes and triplexes and row houses and townhouses and apartments as what people should expect to be affordable. A single-family home as the goal is just totally unrealistic.
22: Yeah.
23: Unless you want to live in Williams Lake, which a great city, but that's where you're going to have to go to afford a single-family home. Some still available, though. Out in the Fraser Valley and Abbotsford and Mission, and people put suites in the basement to be mortgage helpers. So there's need to change headspace, though, about what young people getting started should be expecting to live in.
22: I want to ask you about a plan that the city of Vancouver is pushing, and they're promoting a villages plan, which is basically promoting density in 17 neighborhoods. This is to encourage people to, you know, walk or bike to their local stores, you know, keep it local, essentially. But there are concerns. What concerns you about that, or do you like this plan?
23: I've got some misgivings, Robin. I think the village idea is a good idea, and walking, cycling, taking public transit to work or work close by to where you live, they're all in the long-term livable city, sustainable city vision that Walter Hardwick started in the 70s that the team council I was on promoted very actively. But I think we should look at the real strength of Vancouver isn't building huge density throughout the city. It's the communities that people live in that they're really proud of. I mean, if you talk to people in Vancouver, they don't say they live in Vancouver. They say, I live on the Drive, or I live in the West End, or in Carisdale, or Champlain Heights. Yeah, people are really into the communities. And that's quietly what we reinforced in the 70s on by building up local shopping areas. Some of them are the villages they're talking about. Some are other ones they've invented new. We community schools and community centers and seniors facilities, neighborhood houses, stopping through traffic, making streets safe. We put a lot of thought and effort into building up that sense of community of Vancouver being 22 communities. And I think that we need to get back to that. That should be a big issue in the upcoming municipal elections. And I think you don't need to put all that density into single family neighborhoods. We can do it on the rapid transit routes and bus routes and have gentle density in the communities.
22: Gentle density, that's something new.
23: Well, it's the idea has been around for a while. But I think it should become top of mind that we can have duplexes and triplexes and I've lived in a duplex we built and I before that Becky and I subdivided a single family lot into smaller lots and built a compact house, and before that we built in the Fairview Slopes in the 70s when everybody thought it was a slum, and we bought an old house and tore it down and built a side-by-side duplex with a single-family house in the front. And so we're used to that kind of gentle density, and we can do it. We can have homes, single-family homes, the shape of them, with a basement suite. We can have lean cottages in the back. We can do duplexes. We can do townhouses, stacked townhouses. And maybe even some 3 and 4 story apartments where it's suitable. But we don't need to do, 6, 8, 10 story apartments in the 70% of the city that should have gentle density, not some of the jarring crap that's being built right now and people right beside people's homes.
22: There have been neighbors, neighborhood associations who are complaining about the aesthetics and designs of these multiplexes that don't seem to have any design controls. Should the city of Vancouver implement design controls?
23: Yes.
22: One word.
23: Yes, and I think they can do it. They can, and they can do it without being overpowering. You should have some creative, but you can. You can build into your guidelines and your zoning and development permit and building permit processes the size of the buildings so they don't overwhelm the houses beside them. Make sure that there's privacy as much as possible. And there's, things that people want and try and keeps some of the greenery and the trees. And so there's a lot of things that the city can do, have gentle density, have more people living in the city. And we're going to get another 250,000 people moving into Vancouver in the next 25, 30 years. And we can accommodate it without being panicked and without overwhelming the great communities that people relate to in Vancouver.
22: Mike, we're going to have to leave it at that. Really enjoyed the conversation, and thank you for taking the time to join us.
23: Oh, glad to. Thanks, Robin, and have a great day.
22: Yeah, you too. Mike Harcourt is the former mayor of Vancouver and former premier of BC. We've been talking about gentle density. What do you think? Is that the way to go? Give us a call at 604-280-9898. We want to hear what you have to say after the break. I'm Robin Gill, sitting in for Mike Smith.
0: A beloved 75-year-old man washing up, getting ready for bed, is brutally beaten and killed. Despite an exhaustive investigation, the killer avoids arrest and then strikes again. I'm Global News crime reporter Nancy Hickst. 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
22: Hi, everyone. Welcome back to the program. I'm Robin Gill, sitting in for Mike Smith. Before the break, we were talking to former Premier Mike Harcourt about something called gentle density. He's basically saying the single-family home is out. Multiplexes are where it's at. Do you agree with this? Give us a call, 604-280-9898. Our first caller is Gary. Hi, Gary.
4: Yeah, capital density hasn't existed since the 1950s. High-rises galore if you look at Brentwood Mall area. I grew up in that area in Burnaby, and I don't recognize the place. I live in Kelowna now. The density is going to be high-rises centered around rapid transit. I don't see where Mike Harcourt's coming from with gentle density. We're going to have mass density in Vancouver for the foreseeable future.
22: Is that why you moved to Kelowna? You were sick and tired of that density?
4: Yes. It's a parking lot basically from Vancouver to Hope now, a constant traffic jam. The amount of fuel that's being burnt, I don't know where the Green Party of people have disappeared to. The amount of fuel that's being burnt by people waiting in traffic, waiting to go nowhere, is just absolutely incredible.
22: All right, Gary, thanks so much for your call. Let's go to Chef. Hi, Chef.
5: How's it going?
22: Not too bad. What do you think of all of this?
5: So I think gentle density is a nostalgic ideology from the 60s and 70s. In reality, you need high density if Vancouver wants to be a massive metropolitan city that, puts on, anyways.
22: I know what you mean. With density, you get businesses to come in. You get the Starbucks
5: shop. You get tax revenues.
22: You get, amenities that are increasing, but you also have problems with it because we often don't have the infrastructure in place, like SkyTrain extended all the way to UBC, for example, right?
5: Yeah.
22: Well, that's a whole other topic.
5: So I think gentle density is, in my opinion, not something that's feasible for Vancouver. It has to be high density because Vancouver is not a suburb. Vancouver is the main city.
22: So it's not ideal. It's idealistic, so to speak. Right, Jeff?
5: Yes. Yeah.
22: Really appreciate your call.
5: In my opinion.
22: Yeah, thank you so much. Well, in case you missed it, earlier in the show, we spoke to Dr. Christopher Labos. He's a cardiologist, and he has some concerns about the inaccurate information that people are seeking out on AI. And he says we need to go back to getting basic medical advice from an actual doctor. Take a listen.
6: The thing that worries me about it is that the information that Google and the other AI chatbots are spitting up is not that accurate. It's often wrong. It's probably going to be okay for very, very straightforward things where there's, very little controversy. But the minute you start getting into the realms where there's subtlety, where it really depends on the situation, it's really not great. And the real danger here is that people are going to get inaccurate medical information that can lead them astray and cause problems. I mean, we often talk about misinformation and we talk about, vaccine misinformation and all the like. But if you're just getting bad medical advice from your search engine of choice, that's a real problem as well.
22: But it's so tempting to pop in your symptoms and to search what your problem is, especially in an era when it's difficult to get a doctor.
6: Well, yeah, and I think you've hit the nail on the head, right? I think if everybody had access to a doctor, if it was back in the good old days where you could walk over to your doctor, just pop into the office to ask a quick question, these products would not have any appeal. But because we're in a situation where millions of Canadians don't have access to a doctor, where medicine has become increasingly complex and increasingly nuanced, I mean, what are people expected to do? So I think it's completely understandable why this field has taken off the way it has, but it's not really serving us well because you're just not always getting good information. I mean, I sort of realized this during the pandemic, when a lot of people had genuine questions about vaccines. Can you get a vaccine if you have a blood thinner? Am I allowed to take Tylenol after I get a vaccine? Is the Tylenol going to make the vaccine not work? And often these were very, very straightforward questions. Of course, you can get a vaccine if you're on a blood thinner. And most people were like, oh, great, thanks. And so if you could rely on the search engines to do that, they would be a real boon to the healthcare field. But because AI, the way it's designed, is it's essentially scraping the internet and gathering all the published information out there to generate a response.
22: And that was Dr. Christopher Labos. Up next, we're going to talk about whether society is too dependent on air conditioning and...
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33: Global News at 11. Good morning. I'm John Strait. We have breaking news. U.S. President Donald Trump is again saying the American economy does not need anything from Canada, and he is not looking to renew the Continental Trade Pact.
34: And they have to treat us better. You know, with Mexico and Canada, we have trade deficits. We should have surpluses with them. We don't need their cars. We don't need their lumber. We don't need their energy. We don't need anything that they have. So the primary thing that I got, it was a much better deal than NAFTA. Much, much better. It was sort of a good deal, but it was a great deal for one reason. It gave the right to terminate.
33: The deal faces a mandatory review and a July 1st deadline for renewal, and Canada-U.S. Trade Minister Dominic LeBlanc traveled to Washington last week to meet with his American counterpart. Police on Vancouver Island are investigating several reports of a violent online group exploiting children and teenagers. West Shore RCMP say this involves a violent online group known as the 764, part of a larger online network known as the Calm. Investigators say the Calm deliberately targets, victimizes, and recruits vulnerable children ages 8 to 17, adding it glorifies serious violence, cruelty, and gore. Police say these groups operate on popular social media platforms, including Discord, Roblox, and Minecraft. Warning signs for parents about their kids include a new online friend or network they seem infatuated with or scared of, and anonymous gifts, items delivered to your home, currency, gaming currency, or other virtual items. If you believe your child is being targeted or exploited online, report the information to cybertip.ca or your local police immediately. If you believe someone's in immediate danger, you're asked to call 911. Surrey police investigating a report of shots fired. This happened around 10:45 yesterday morning near 66th Avenue and 129th Street. That's in South Newton. Police say a person in one car was seen shooting at someone in another. Both cars took off. It's believed no one was hurt, but at least two homes were damaged by gunshots. Surrey police calling this a targeted shooting not connected to extortion. If you saw what happened or have any video footage, you're asked to contact Surrey police. We're learning more after Vancouver police officers shot and killed a man during a violent home invasion and hostage taking on Monday night. Global's Catherine Urquhart reports.
0: Inside a townhome, an elderly man who has been undergoing medical treatments was being held hostage by a stranger who had broken into his home.
1: Sources have told me that when officers arrived on scene, the suspect had a knife to the victim's throat. And when efforts to de-escalate failed, they were forced to shoot the suspect. As many as three officers opened fire.
0: The suspect died at the scene. The victim also suffered a gunshot wound to his lower body. He was treated and released from hospital a few hours later. Global News has learned the suspect was 38-year-old Robert Mark Askew. His extensive criminal history includes charges for break and enter, arson, possession of a weapon for a dangerous purpose, and obstruction of a peace officer. Sources say much of Monday's terrifying incident was captured by body cameras, which will assist the Independent Investigations Office of BC as it conducts a review. Catherine Urquhart, Global News.
33: RCMP and Quesnel say the body of a 17-year-old youth has been recovered 3 days after a boat capsized at a local lake. The accident happened on Saturday when police were called to Stony Lake after a report of the capsize. The boat was carrying four people at the time, and police say three made it to shore safely. However, police say the teenaged operator of the vessel did not surface and couldn't be located. A woman has pleaded guilty in Kelowna to animal cruelty charges after trying to euthanize a cat with fentanyl. The BC SPCA says they investigated Jamie Jo Crystal Brooks in 2024 after a concerned vet called their animal hotline. A necropsy later revealed fentanyl exposure had occurred. The SPCA executed a search warrant and seized two other cats in Brooks's care. They say both cats were found to have cocaine, amphetamines, and meth in their systems. One cat was happily adopted into a loving family. However, the other had severe underlying health concerns and was humanely euthanized. Global News Time, 11:04. 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
2: Massey Tunnel with a bit of volume north of the Highway 17A. It looks good down the Richmond stretch. We're seeing a new problem here at the east-west connector. It's westbound in.

0: Outside CKNW in downtown Vancouver, 15 degrees and partly cloudy. Now the business news. Dow down 697, TSX off 149. Canadian dollar, it's trading higher 71.78 cents U.S.
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3: Welcome back to the Mike Smith Show. I'm Robin Gill, sitting in on this Tuesday morning. As temperatures rise because of climate change, air conditioning is increasingly being viewed as an essential infrastructure rather than a luxury. But a recent Globe and Mail commentary argues that our growing reliance on air conditioning may come with unintended consequences. John Rapley wrote that article in the Globe, and he joins us now. John, thanks so much for taking the time to join us here on the Mike Smith Show.
4: It's a pleasure.
3: So in your article, you suggest that air conditioning may be a form of over-adaptation. What do you mean by that?
4: Over-adaptation really is saying, are we actually adapting into the changes as individuals, or are we trying to, in effect, sort of mask them? And I would say part of the problem is that air conditioning can be a very useful form of adaptation. It's very useful in sort of offices and workplaces and increasing productivity in very hot environments. But when you sort of rely on it year-round, the problem is you then become ill-adapted to the environment and you become more vulnerable to the effects of climate change unless you live your life entirely indoors like a hermit. If you look at countries which have a long history of exposure to heat, namely tropical countries, I mean, where air conditioning is actually much less common outside of certain places which are very tropical and quite developed, like Singapore. But by and large, I mean, I live part of the year in South Africa, and by and large, people just find other ways to cope with the heat, which, especially when the heat is of relatively short duration. So it's not an ongoing year-round thing like in Singapore. And they find, generally you have lower death rates due to heat exposure as a result of that. And that's something we're going to have to be dealing with more and more, which is the impact of heat on health conditions and to the extent to which we're really prepared to deal with them.
3: We have had a situation here in British Columbia many years ago when we had, people dying because they didn't have air conditioning. How do you put that into your argument?
4: Well, yeah, you'd have to look at, I mean, heat itself very rarely causes death unless you have a combination of very high heat and very high humidity for a prolonged period of time and very high temperatures. Heat itself is not usually fatal. That's why, as I say, people in tropical countries actually have lower deaths due to heat exposure than people in Western countries because they have evolved a better set of adaptations in terms of building codes, of ensuring airflow, of sort of pacing the workday around the rise and fall of temperatures, extensive hydration, avoiding certain activities at certain times. That's it becomes a part of your life, and as a result, you can cope with it. Heat stress is typically caused by rapid changes in temperature, so the real vulnerability often exists, in fact, when you sort of go from a very, very cool climate, which is to say an indoor climate, to an outdoor climate where there's a very dramatic change in temperature. You do that several times a day, and that induces stress, and it's the stress itself which becomes a problem. That's why where heat deaths are greatest, or where deaths due to heat exposure are greatest, are actually in Western countries and not in the developing countries where heat is most widespread.
3: So, John, do you think that governments should be implementing laws that include air conditioning? We are working on so much of that right across Canada. Do you think there should be laws that require air conditioning?
4: I think, well, air conditioning already is pretty well ubiquitous in, for example, the places that really matter. So elderly care homes, hospitals, the places where you'd have a higher degree of vulnerability anyway, and therefore you do, most importantly, want to insulate people. It's very common now. I don't know if it's ubiquitous, but it's very common in schools and in workplaces. It's pretty much ubiquitous, and that definitely affects productivity. More generally in homes, it's one thing to have air conditioning during a heat wave. It's another thing to just run it more or less right through the summer, which

0: become very common in Canada, where as soon as the temperature rises, the outside temperature rises about above 20, people are switching on their air conditioners to sort of keep a stable internal environment all year round. And while that might be very comfortable, that is where you might be increasing vulnerabilities. I don't think laws to require or to ban air conditioning or that sort of thing would ever be the solution. I think the same solution that is generally proposed for dealing with how to slow the advance of climate change would have much the same effect, whereby you would have a carbon tax, not necessarily on the actual purchase of air conditioning, but in the production process so that it's embodied in the price of it. And then you'd have exemptions for certain categories of people from that tax so that they wouldn't have to pay the more expensive air conditioning. But when it's simply lifestyle choice, then it would be taxed as being the same way we might tax alcohol, for example.
1: You want to tax air conditioning?
0: Not tax air conditioning itself. I'm saying tax in the industrial production of products that themselves either contribute to climate change, well, do contribute to climate change, in both the production and the consumption.
1: Let's talk about some of the unintended consequences. We are looking at increased energy consumption, greenhouse gas emissions. How do we work that into all of this?
0: Well, that's one of the things we have to be aware of, that, you know, every sort of consumption decision we make has a cost. And so right now, air conditioning accounts for about 3% of global carbon emissions. Now, if we were to air condition the world as being a response to climate change, and certainly if Canada is, you know, air conditioned, then you would say, well, any other country should be and is entitled to be in the course of this century, we'll be able to buy it. The problem is we then will triple the consumption of energy just due to air conditioning in addition to everything else. Moreover, the actual production process itself involves carbon emissions. So we're kind of stuck in a doom loop here where we actually are worsening the very condition we're trying to escape and therefore becoming ever more vulnerable to it. And in the short term, it might seem like a ready and quick solution. But we have to sort of think for the future, or we should think for the future, is this going to make it even harder for our children and grandchildren to be able to adapt to the environment in which they live?
1: And we're undermining climate targets as well.
0: Right, very much so. Already, I mean, Canada is already actually per capita one of the worst offenders in the world in terms of carbon emissions. And there are certain things it should really be doing to try and, you know, become a better global citizen.
1: What alternatives are there to air conditioning?
0: Well, the obvious ones, the same ones that, people of my generation would have used growing up. We would have used fans. We would have spent more time outdoors sitting on the patio in the summer until the temperature of the house cooled down. We would have taken cold showers before going to bed. You know, there are simple things we did. You know, people a generation ago, not that long ago in Canada, was just a normal practice. Activity in summer slowed down and, life adjusted. Schools were let out and in all sorts of ways. We just adapted our behavior to make it more bearable. It might not have been quite as comfortable as you can get in an air-conditioned home or in a heated home in which the temperature doesn't change at all throughout the year. But it was, in a sense, you know, making us more less vulnerable to these kind of climate shocks that we now experience.
1: But some would suggest that we didn't have those extreme climate situations 20, 30 years ago when we were kids, and it's different now.
0: Well, that is true, and it's not true. I mean, we didn't have them. Yes, it's true that average temperatures have risen, and we're also dealing with more extreme weather. But if we don't sort of arrest the causes of this, it's going to get even more extreme and even more unbearable. And so we really have to make a choice. I mean, in the early stages of this process, which is going to continue the rest of this century on current track, and we make a decision. Do we try and make life bearable for the next 10, 20 years and then sort of write off the future, or do we actually try and do something which is going to make it possible, as I say, for not just us, but our grandchildren to be comfortable?
1: John, thank you so much for taking the time to speak to us.
0: Been a pleasure. You have a good day.
1: By the way, congratulations to Sean in Port Coquitlam, who qualifies for the Keep It Cool contest. Keep it here in CKNW for more opportunities to enter. We're going to take a break, but still ahead, what to expect for downtown Vancouver during FIFA. We're going to talk to the downtown BIA. Stay with us.
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1: Hi, everyone. Welcome back to The Mike Smith Show. I'm Robin Gill, sitting in for Mike on this Wednesday morning. Well, the FIFA World Cup kicks off today. For the 2026 games, three nations are hosting: Mexico, the United States, and Canada. Soccer games will be played here in Canada, and much has been made about whether it is worth it or not. Whatever the case, it has begun, and we want to find out what's going to be happening downtown with closures, with activations, and generally whether there is going to be a lot of buzz. Joining us now is Jane Talbot. She's the president and CEO of the Downtown Vancouver Business Improvement Association. Jane, you must be so thrilled that this is finally kicking off.
12: Yes, it's been a long time coming, and we're really excited.
1: Do you think the excitement is growing now that the games have arrived for the general public?
12: I do. I was just walking down Granville Street yesterday and overhearing conversations and watching people record what's happening and already using some of the activations. And yeah, I really do think excitement is growing, and I think people are really looking forward to it.
1: Tell us about some of the activations.
12: Mm-hmm. So Granville Street for the next 39 days is pedestrianized from Georgia to Davie. Cross traffic, cross streets will remain open. And every block has its own theme, over five blocks. And so you'll walk down, you'll experience Things like a selfie station block, or we have a game on block, for example, where it's all interactive games. A lot of them are focused around FIFA. We have a block that's called Rainbow Realness that leads right into the Davy Village. And there are a couple of others that I think are quite fun. We have Enchanted Forest, which is a nod to the Pacific Northwest. And really what you can expect through all of these activations and through all of these blocks is patios, lots of patios. We have 28 extended patios. We will have buskers and public art, and there's something for everybody to do. It is not a block party. I want to make that really clear. It's a place for locals to come down and experience the World Cup right in the heart of the city. And of course, we'll welcome people from around the world as well.
13: Are we going to have viewing venues? Is there going to be something, you know, a major square where there'll be screens and people can watch the games?
12: Not on Granville. So the intent,
13: Let's be clear.
12: The intent is to bring people to the Granville pedestrian zone. And then when the game starts, we'd like for people to go into our bars and restaurants to watch the game there. But outside of the Granville pedestrian zone, there are a number of viewing stations, of course, by the P&E. But Granville Island has some. The Shipyards has some scheduled. There's a lot going on.
13: You know, when I walked down Granville Street today, as a matter of fact, and, you know, there are road closures, do you think that when people see road closures like that, they're going to stay away from downtown, and could that hurt some of the businesses?
12: Well, I don't think there's any doubt that road closures can be frustrating. I do think, though, that the city has done a really good job about communicating these closures, and the information is readily available online. So I think most people who drive into downtown are already aware of the closures. But if not, you know, check out the City of Vancouver FIFA webpage, and they have all of them listed there. I will say, I think transit is probably your best option when coming downtown during the tournament. Biking is great. Walking is great. But if you are driving with your car, you know, streets will be open. It is more difficult, of course, on game days. That's when we'll see the most closures. And there are a couple of streets that will be closed for the duration of the tournament. But I think the city has done a really good job of trying to minimize as many long-term closures as possible.
13: When I look at the closure on Granville Street, you know, it reminds me of other major cities, European cities, where they do close off those thoroughfares and make it more pedestrian friendly. Do you think that this is something that could be long term and, you know, and benefit the city?
12: You know, we've been talking about the pedestrianization of Granville Street for a number of years now. I think that it's difficult for the businesses on the street to fully embrace that at this point because the needs of the street are urgent and acute. And I think once we start to see the Granville plan come together and we start to see permanent changes on the street, it'll be easier to have a conversation about what permanent pedestrianization could look like. That said, this this activation is happening for 39 days, and it will give us a really good idea of what it can look like, what it can be like, what works, what doesn't. And of course, you know, we're dealing with the FIFA World Cup, so it is a bit of a one-off in that way. But I fully expect that we'll learn enough from it to have an idea of whether or not it could work long-term.
13: You talk about FIFA being a one-off. When the 2010 games were here, you know, we saw people actually wanting to come and visit Vancouver afterwards. And do you hope that that's the case here?
12: I do, and I believe it will happen. So, number one, I hope it reintroduces locals to Granville Street. We have a number of people who haven't been down to Granville Street for a long time, and we are inviting you to come and to join us. So I hope that happens. But I also hope that, you know, when people watch these games on television from around the world, they see the beauty of our city. They see the spirit of our city. They see the energy, and they see, you know, our, the people embracing this event. And I hope they look at that and they say, I want to go there. And, you know, when they come here, we'll be ready.
13: Well, Jane, 39 days to go. I hope you get a vacation at the end of it. I know you've been doing a lot of the planning, so all the best to you.
12: Thank you so much.
13: Jane Talbot is the president and CEO of the Downtown Vancouver Business Improvement Association. As we've been talking about, FIFA kicks off today. Of course, Vancouver's going to be hosting some games. We're going to take a break, but when we come back, we're going to talk about upgrading a heritage home. I'm Robin Gill, sitting in for Mike Smith.
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25: 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Good morning. I'm Erin Ubels.
0: We'll begin with breaking news here. A major development following the Lapu Lapu Festival attack. The suspect in the deadly incident, Kai G. Adam Lowe, has been given a trial date of April 19th of next year. That's almost 2 years after the tragedy that killed 11 people and left dozens injured. Lowe faces multiple murder and attempted murder charges in connection with the vehicle ramming attack. An SUV blew through a crowded area near Vancouver's East 43rd Avenue and Fraser Street on April 26, 2025. U.S. President Donald Trump is again saying the American economy does not need anything from Canada, he's not looking to renew the Continental Trade Pact. Speaking to reporters in Washington today, Trump complained about a trade deficit the U.S. has with Canada, which is caused by Canadian energy exports. He added that the U.S. doesn't need Canadian or Mexican cars, lumber, or energy. The Canada-U.S.-Mexico Agreement on Trade, known in Canada as CUSMA, faces a mandatory review and a July 1st deadline for renewal. The Bank of Canada says the economy is weak, but not in a recession. This after holding the interest rate at 2.25% today. Here's Bank of Canada Governor Tiff Macklem.
2: You know, if you look at our last business outlook survey, you could see that in the responses of businesses. Even though the uncertainty had gone away, they were starting to make investment plans. I'm not saying the uncertainty wasn't weighing on them, but they were starting to sort of recognize, okay, we can't just sit on our hands forever. This isn't going away. We've got a business to run. We've got to manage in an environment of uncertainty. And you're starting to see businesses get on with it.
0: Macklem says the economy was softer than expected in the first quarter of the year, but global oil prices are also staying higher than first thought. A Senate committee report is calling for better coordination of responses to wildfire emergencies. The recommendation is one of 15 in a report released today on agriculture and forestry. In a news conference in Ottawa, senators on the committee say a key concern they heard was the need for a single national point of contact to coordinate wildfire response. The report also calls on Ottawa to create a national reforestation policy to plant more trees after wildfires. Health officials in Toronto and here in Vancouver are warning World Cup visitors about the risks posed by illicit drugs.
3: Dr. Mark Lysician, the Deputy Chief Medical Health Officer of Vancouver Coastal Health, says the authority will be running a social media campaign to warn people about the risks they face. A warning posted by the World Cup organizers here in Vancouver says even a very small amount of an unregulated substance, including opioids, coke, MDMA, ketamine, and counterfeit pills, could contain fentanyl or other contaminants and can cause an overdose or death. More than 16,000 people have died from toxic drugs in BC since a public health emergency was declared a decade ago. Toronto Public Health spokesperson Dane Griffiths says the city's unregulated drug supply is extremely unpredictable and could be different from where tourists are from. People using substances in both cities are being urged to start with a low dose, use a drug checking service in advance, carry naloxone, and call 911 if someone overdoses. Jacob New, Global News.
0: 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Now the latest CKNW traffic with Ian Wilson.
4: In Surrey, watch for a stall southbound 152nd at Highway 10. It's in the left turn lane. Coquitlam also has a stall Highway 10 westbound. It's just west of Brunette Avenue. It's blocking the HOV lane. And New West, delays on House Street between Boyd and Ewan for construction. This will last till about 8 p.m. tonight, so expect delays as you head towards the Queensborough Bridge. Also on Granville Street, Granville and Broadway, traffic lights have been turned off. It's part of the new subway project there. VPD are in the intersection directing traffic. However, no turning left from Broadway onto Granville.
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13: Hi, everyone. Welcome back to the Mike Smith Show. I'm Robin Gill, sitting in on this Wednesday morning. Are you looking to renovate a heritage home? Do you want to keep its charm but still have some modern amenities? Well, your timing is right. We're going to bring in Graham Huguet, who's the founder and general manager of My House Design, Build, and Team. Graham, thanks so much for taking the time to join us.
1: Hey, thanks for having me on.
13: How often do you get clients who have heritage homes and are trying to figure it all out?
1: Well, let's define that, because you know, we've heard about, say, Vancouver specials, and we think that's a recent home, but that's 50 years old.
13: The 1970s
1: were Vancouver specials. So to some people, that is part of the character of Vancouver, the 1970s. And then, of course, there's the BC box of the 1960s, early 1970s. And then, of course, the, you know, post-Second World War bungalows that are still all throughout the Lower Mainland. All of these are somewhat character homes. It doesn't necessarily mean heritage. Of course, as we continue to go back into the 40s and the 30s and down to the turn of the century, there are areas that actually are designated and say that they are heritage. For example, in New Westminster, they have an area called Queen's Park, and a majority of the homes in that area are designated as heritage. There's places in the Dunbar community of Vancouver that are also deemed this. And so around the city, there are areas deemed heritage. What we talk about when people have an older home, 50 plus years, you know, they have certain qualities that people like. They want to maintain that quality, but they want to update them. Maybe that's in terms of their energy efficiency, their overall seismic, for example, for earthquake proof. They want to have better efficiencies and amenities in terms of electrical and plumbing and so forth. And so 50 years old and older, we just call them character homes.
13: I love it.
1: And then
13: you gave a really nice roundup of the history of homes in Vancouver. Appreciate that.
1: Yeah. And it's a big chunk of our housing stock, our single family home stock. And so what we often get asked when people are looking at their property is, well, am I better to renovate this and keep it as this character home? Or do I tear it down and build something new? Of course, we've seen lots of that over the years. And so that is part of the discussion that we have with people about value and longevity. And for people who are looking to stay in their home long term, then that becomes a valuable point of discussion. If they're thinking, I'm going to potentially sell this property in a year or two, the discussion is totally different. You don't want to be just doing small cosmetic upgrades, or sorry, you don't want to be doing holistic changes to your home if you're going to be leaving it in a year. So we start that discussion with people, and then it comes down to what can you do? There are certain homes, depending on their designation, that you might get additional benefits from the municipality you're in terms of maintaining and keeping that character of home. So if a home can be designated a character designation in some municipalities, you might get additional space where they say you can add to this house more than you could if it was just another house. Or maybe you take up more of the property, or maybe your height might be able to have a variance on. So there's some give and take from the municipalities who are trying to encourage people to keep their character homes. And then there are certain areas, as I mentioned, a couple of them, where you have no choice. They're designated areas, or that house itself has a designation on it that says it must maintain a certain style. It must maintain certain materials. So, for example, we just finished doing a heritage renovation in the Queen's Park area of New Westminster. Well, they have a heritage board, if you will, that ties to the building permit, and they dictate all the materials. They dictate what type of windows you can put in, what type of siding you can put in, maintaining or restoring the old hardwood floors, those types of things. So initially, our discussion needs to be, okay, what is your home? What are there any restrictions on it or any covenants on it relative to heritage? Or is it just a character home that you want to maintain and you want to update? And then we go from there.
13: The first thing I would think of is I'd love to preserve charm. I mean, I love heritage homes, but I'd like a modern kitchen and a modern bathroom. And I'm sure that's what the next step is.
1: Absolutely. So that is the majority of what people call us about, is for sure, how to improve functionality. So, you know, what is modern? you know, really, we're talking about updating the functionality of a home to the way that people live today, but inside the shell of what they used to live in, and or how people lived before. And you definitely can have both. And you can do a lot of other things. For example, in certain homes, maybe they have a crawl space or a low ceiling basement. Well, perhaps we can turn that into a complete basement or a complete suite, a rentable suite, or a suite that you can add additional family members to. There's ways to add height to that basement, either by going deeper into the ground or, you know, depending on height restrictions, raising up the house. There's lots of things to be done there. And so when you do that new basement or that new suite, of course, you can do that in any style, whether it's a character style or a current more contemporary style. And then the rest of the house, the same goes for that. You know, in terms of most people, when they have a certain age of home, they want to have the character of that age, but they want it to function as if it was built brand new today.
13: Graham, in general terms, what should you budget in terms of how long it'll take and how expensive it could be?
1: Well, that's a great question. I think the first thing that people need to be willing to spend money on is getting a professional who does this type of work all the time. Come in, take a look. For us, we charge a coffee. I say charge. We don't really charge. We say, let's invite us over. We can walk through the home, hear your ideas, look at the bones of the home, look at the mechanics of the home, and talk to you about value, things that you can keep and things that you might want to redo or have rebuilt or restored, and then talk about what your costs are. So you can do that for basically your time. You can invest your time with a professional sitting down at your kitchen table or walking through your home. That's the first investment people should do, is talk through it with a professional. I know we have lots of services online. We have lots of AI companions that can gather information, and that's great background. But ultimately, you need someone with experience dealing with exactly what you're planning to do, hear their guidance, hear their suggestions, and then basically go through a checklist. You know, for example, tomorrow night, I'll be doing a live webinar at 7 o'clock. I'm going to go through a checklist with everyone. These are the things that you want to talk about. These are the differences between renovation versus restoration, restoring something into its past historic grandeur, if you will. And so we go through that checklist, of what do you look for in a contractor or a designer specific to this type of area. There are designers who specialize in heritage type homes. In our staff, we have designers who actually sit on heritage boards and are part of that community. They love that type of home. And so we bring that passion to that discussion. So you start there, and every project, every home is going to be different. So it's not possible to say, oh, this is what you should budget. But time, you mentioned time, always allow for more time. If you've got a project that you want to have finished by Christmas, then you probably, depending on what that project is, you probably should have started that discussion a while ago. But if you're planning for 2027, now's the time to start having that discussion and finding out what that is. I always ask people what your timing is, because lots of people have these events in their lives that are triggering what they're thinking of doing. For example, one project we're working on where they said, hey, our mom, grandma, is going to be moving into the house with us. We want to create a suite. We want to update the whole house. But we want to have this suite. And we were told that's going to happen at the end of 2026. But they came to us in 2024. And so we started having that discussion. We started having that plan, budgeting, city discussion, all the things that they wanted to do. So we're ready for grandma to move in basically this coming September. And so always bring that to the table. Also, budgets, bring your budget. What is it that you are hoping to invest in your property? It's got to make sense. It's got to be realistic. But that way you're going to get genuine feedback from whoever you talk to in terms of, does this make sense? Does this budget fit what I'm trying to accomplish? It doesn't mean that that designer or that builder is going to spend all the money that you have designated, but it's really important because there's so many different ways to do things, and budget really is a controlling factor.
13: For sure. Graham, thanks so much for your guidance. Really appreciate it. And the webinar to watch is at myhousedesignbuild.com. Thank you so much. We're going to take a break, but when we come back, we're going to take a look at the most memorable moments from today's show in the mic drop. And we're also giving away a pair of thrill passes to Playland. Call us now, and you will be playing a contest called Ride and Seek. I'm Robin Gill. Stay with us.

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17: Hi, everyone. We're in the final stretch of the Mike Smith Show. I'm Robin Gill. It's time now to play Ride and Seek, and our first contestant is Mike. Hi, Mike.
18: Hi, how are we doing?
17: Not too bad. Listen, we've hidden the peony thrill passes behind a door, and you just have to guess which one. Is it door number one, door number two, or door number three?
18: Oh, well, let's go door number one.
17: Sorry, Mike, it's not the door. Jesse, you're next. Okay, the thrill passes.
18: Hi, Robin.
17: Are they behind door number two or door number three?
18: Door number two.
17: Ah. Sorry, Jesse. Next time, though. And Antoine, by default, you're the winner.
5: Awesome.
17: Good stuff. Okay, stay on the line, and our producer will get your contact information. Congratulations, you have won a pair of thrill passes to Playland. Well, it's time now for the mic drop.
19: Mic drop. Can't stop the mic
20: drop, we got it. Did you hear that?
21: Wow, I don't believe it.
22: You can say that again.
23: Why do you say that?
24: Don't say something you'll regret later.
17: Mike Harcourt served the city of Vancouver as mayor, and he served the province of BC as premier. And he has a lot to say on the BC housing market, and he thinks it might have turned a corner. Take a listen. Hi, Robin.
25: Well, it is still unaffordable, but what I do see is a real change. For example, in the rental market, the vacancy rates were from almost, only 1.4%, which was leading to large increases in rents and a shortage of supply and real problems for tenants. And that has changed. It's gone from about 1.4% to 3.7%. And a balanced market is 3%, where you've got a good balance between supply and demand and between landlords and tenants. And I think it's going to go over 4%. And in some places like Kelowna, the vacancy rate's over 6% now. So the programs that the federal and provincial governments, and BC's done a really good job of putting tons of money and effort and commitment to getting rental housing built, particularly affordable rental housing for nonprofits and for people, seniors and people on low incomes. And it's having an impact. The supply is getting caught up, and demand has been dealt with by the province bringing a whole bunch of Airbnbs back into the market, and by taxes and other measures to discourage foreign ownership and vacant homes. And so all of those programs are starting to have an impact now, and I think rents are coming down. The figures that I got from the Ministry of Housing show that the vacancy rates are going up. Rents are coming down 10%, in some places more. So it's the rental market's coming. On the ownership side, there's a lot of starter homes and affordable housing and being built now that the feds are back in the business, and the province has a program too, Build BC, and it's starting to happen. It's starting to work.
17: Do you think we're going to have too many rentals?
25: Could. We could, and but that's okay for renters, and a lot of the private sector rental are big players, are people that pension funds and big developers, and they've got patience and deep pockets. And so I think on the rental side, we're into a much healthier situation. On the ownership side, particularly for young people trying to get started, we need to adjust people's attitudes. I mean, a lot of these so-called prognosticators and housing experts keep using a single-family home as the be-all and end-all. Well, owning a single-family home in places like Vancouver and Toronto, that's been dead as a dodo for years.
17: And if you want to listen to the rest of this interview, go to the Mike Smith Show on CKNW.com or wherever you find your podcast. Okay, the Jill Bennett Show is coming up after the top of the news. Here she is with a preview.
26: Hi, Robin. Coming up on the show today, we know that parts of the city of Vancouver have been cleaned up ahead of the FIFA World Cup getting underway. What's it going to look like after the World Cup? We're going to check in with a business owner on Granville Street to get his take. And also, we heard some updated numbers from the jobs minister in BC, what he says the potential benefits could be from hosting these games. We're also taking a closer look at the social media ban. We know that the federal government is bringing that in today. What it focuses on and how tech companies will be held accountable when it comes to keeping young people safe, and an extension of the amnesty for owners of now banned firearms in this country as a legal battle is playing out in the Supreme Court of Canada. We're going to check in with the Canadian Coalition for Firearm Rights to get their take on this. That all gets underway right after the noon news.
17: All right, sounds good. Jill Bennett is coming up right after the top of the news. Well, a big thank you to all the people who work behind the scenes to put this show together. Corey LaTondra is our content producer. He keeps on top of all the issues, and Tim French keeps on top of us to keep the show on time. I'm Robin Gill. Up until tomorrow, have a great day.
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26: Coming up on The Jill Bennett Show, keeping kids off social media. 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
36: Global News to Noon. Good afternoon. I'm Erin Ubels. U.S. President Donald Trump says he doesn't want to renew the Canada-U.S.-Mexico trade pact.
37: NAFTA was the worst trade deal I've ever seen. USMCA did one thing that I loved. After 6 years, it comes up for renewal. I don't know that I'm going to renew it, because, to be honest with you, the United States, is much better. Hey, we don't need anything that Canada has. We don't need anything that Mexico has, but they need everything that we have.
26: Premier David Eby says if that's how the U.S. president feels, we should continue with the current CUSMA agreement, which benefits both sides of the border.
3: A bit bizarre if the president doesn't want to renegotiate CUSMA, then what are we doing? Like, let's just get on with business. Let's have both sides respect the agreement, and let's continue with the existing CUSMA agreement. To be blunt, you know, this sequel to The Art of the Deal is pretty lame.
26: CUSMA faces a mandatory review and a July 1st deadline for renewal. Prime Minister Mark Carney said last week Washington has technical issues with Mexico and 30 trade issues with Canada of varying technicality. A trial date has been set for Kaiji Adam Lowe, the man charged in the Lapu Lapu Day festival attack in Vancouver last year. Lowe was deemed fit to stand trial back in April. He's elected against facing a jury in favor of a judge-only trial in BC Supreme Court beginning April 19th, 2027. Lowe's been charged with 11 counts of second-degree murder, and he's also facing 11 attempted murder charges stemming from the April 26, 2025 attack where an SUV plowed through the crowd at the Lapu Lapu Day Festival in Vancouver. The federal government is expected to release its new online safety legislation today. Conservative leader Pierre Poilievre calling for stronger criminal sanctions for those who prey on children online.
5: We should also have tougher penalties and better tools to lock up online predators who target children through manipulative and predatory activities. They should be locked up in prison.
26: He says people who create fake sexual videos or images of somebody without their consent should face criminal charges. The Bank of Canada's governor is citing high global oil prices as a reason the central bank could keep the annual rate of inflation near 3% for the next few months. After holding the current rate at 2.25%, Tiff Macklem says that the Bank of Canada will try to chart a course through current global uncertainty, which has been spurred on by the war in Iran and U.S. trade policy. The Bank of Canada's next scheduled interest rate announcement is set for July 15th. Police on Vancouver Island are investigating several reports of a violent online group exploiting children and teenagers. Global's John Strait reports.
6: West Shore RCMP say this involves a violent online group known as the 764, part of a larger online network known as the Calm. Investigators say the Calm deliberately targets, victimizes, and recruits vulnerable children ages 8 to 17, adding it glorifies serious violence, cruelty, and gore. Police say these groups operate on popular social media platforms including Discord, Roblox, and Minecraft. Warning signs for parents about their kids include a new online friend or network they seem infatuated with or scared of, and anonymous gifts, items delivered to your home, currency, gaming currency, or other virtual items. If you believe your child is being targeted or exploited online, report the information to cybertip.ca or your local police immediately. If you believe someone's in immediate danger, you're asked to call 911. John Strait, Global News.
26: Surrey police are investigating a report of shots fired. This happened around 10:45 yesterday morning near 66th Avenue and 129th Street. That's in South Newton. Police say a person in one car was seen shooting at somebody in another. Both of those cars took off. It's believed nobody was hurt, but at least two homes were damaged by gunshots. Global News time is 12:04. 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
7: In Surrey, watch for a crash. Highway 1 westbound, just west of 192nd, blocking the right lane. A crash in Vancouver on Argyle and Southeast Marine Drive. Granville and Broadway, good place to avoid for the rest of the week if you can. Traffic lights are turned off at that intersection, part of the subway project, but BPD are directing traffic through that intersection, although no left turn lane from Broadway onto Granville. And keep in mind, Granville Street is now closed between Georgia and Davie. It's the FIFA pedestrian zone. Pacific Boulevard also closed in between the Cambie Street Bridge off-ramp all the way to Carroll. 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

0: Dow Jones down 736, TSX down 153. The Canadian dollar trading at 71.76 cents U.S.
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6: Good afternoon, and thank you for being with us on this Wednesday, June 10th. Coming up on the show, some new predictions when it comes to what hosting the games as part of the FIFA World Cup, what they will do for the region. We won't find out, of course, until after the cost of hosting, but some, again, predictions on what it could mean for tourism and what it could mean for this region. So we'll take a look at those numbers a little bit later on in the show. We're also going to talk more about the legislation that is expected later today, and this has to do with banning anybody under the age of 16 from accessing social media platforms in this country. Will it work? Is that the right approach? But speaking of FIFA, we are talking about what has changed, and a lot of people say they have noticed, hey, there's not as much garbage, and things seem to have been cleaned up as we get closer to the big event.
7: I think it's really been a question of priorities, and for our council, it definitely has been a right-sizing of some of those functions. This is definitely a trend that we want to see continue.
6: That was ABC Vancouver City Councillor Sarah Kirby-Young speaking with Global News. Jordan Armstrong, a reporter and anchor at Global, also took to the streets, specifically asking people on Granville Street in downtown Vancouver what they had noticed.
8: Just more of a police presence downtown and, like, just cleaning up the streets, sort of. Like, I feel like the heart of downtown, which is obviously Granville Street, just like had a lot of crime and just like stuff like just dumped into it. So now just having like more of a police presence and like trying to clean it up is just like benefiting the city a lot, honestly.
6: Well, joining me now is Dave Kershaw. He's the owner of the Cabana Lounge nightclub. Dave, thank you for coming back on the show.
9: Hey, Jill, how you doing?
6: Very well. How about you?
9: Fantastic. Thanks for asking.
6: Remind us again, I know we've talked in the past so much about the issues with single room occupancy buildings and issues where your business is located, but remind us again, for people who aren't familiar, where is the Cabana Lounge nightclub?
9: It's at 1163 Granville, so basically Granville and Davie Street.
6: Okay. And how are things looking there as far as with the changes? What have you noticed in the lead up to World Cup?
9: Well, I mean, it depends what time frame you're talking about. I mean, you just heard that gentleman talking about the larger police presence. That literally started within the last 48 hours. And my management joked for the first time that police were actually removing people who were smoking drugs openly, actually moved them along and told them they couldn't do that. Previous to that, that didn't really happen. And we have that, that sort of yellow triangle sticker that's the no trespass agreement, where police can simply just come up and remove someone from loitering out front of my business, even when I'm not open, and stop them from smoking drugs or shooting up or whatever they're doing. So I think the police presence has kind of cleaned that up for now. But I made a comment to Global News a couple weeks ago that 2 weeks from FIFA, I'd never seen more open drug use than I had on one particular day where I walked from my condo to my club. And that was just 2 weeks ago. That has changed in the last 48 hours with the insertion of, I think it's 1,300 extra police officers on for FIFA. So that's definitely helped. Question is, what happens after FIFA?
6: Right. And how concerned are you that this is happening now, but are things just going to go back to, like you said, 2 weeks before, seeing all of this open drug use and such and those issues? Are you concerned it's just going to go back to that?
9: Well, I hope not. And I mean, I hope that the governing bodies of the province use some common sense and take this opportunity to, like, take a big step forward. I know that they've now finally, I believe, removed everyone from the Lugat, which is the Howard Johnson, and then the SRO above me and the other one down the street, I think, are next in line to have people relocated to a more suitable, place to live. So I'm hoping that they'll be smart about this and take the opportunity to get it cleaned up once and just keep the ball rolling, because this is going to sort of breathe some new life into Vancouver and into Granville Street in particular. It looks really cool with the streets, locked off for

0: pedestrian zones, and it's going to be a really neat atmosphere there. And I think it'd be a great way to reintroduce Granville as an awesome place to party for everyone in Vancouver, BC, and around the world, because in the last year or two, people have been coming to Granville Street, tourists, and like looking at what's going on, and like they're in utter disbelief that any government would allow what's going on there to occur. It's crazy. So if David Eby can, you know, grab the bull by the horns and, you know, do the right thing, I'm hoping that it's going to be better after FIFA.
1: And you mentioned the pedestrian zone. I was curious about that. Yeah. Will that be a benefit, do you think, as far as bringing people to the businesses like yours and kind of revitalizing that stretch of the street?
0: Well, I hope so. And I know Downtown Van's been doing a really good job marketing Granville as sort of the late night destination for FIFA. There's all sorts of stuff going on all over the city, obviously, and around North America, actually, for FIFA. So it's not just Vancouver. But they've really done a good job putting the message out there that Granville is a spot for late night entertainment. There's activation. So I'm thinking it's going to have a positive impact. But, you know, it's a sort of a wait and see thing. And I'm realistic. I mean, FIFA's not in Vancouver. It's in 16 different cities. So the attention's kind of spread out through North America.
1: Right. And I think that's been one of the questions, perhaps even one of the criticisms, is that we seem to be, or we have officials that are banking so much on this. And the question being, A, we don't really know how much it's costing, and we don't really know what the actual benefits are going to be.
0: No.
1: Would you like to see the pedestrian zone become permanent? I've been hearing some people suggesting that as well.
0: You know, I don't know, to be honest. I think that's kind of there's a pro and a con situation. If it was going to create more, I don't know. I hadn't thought about that. I sort of want to sort of, you know, see how FIFA goes for the next, like, well, it's the next 4 or 5 weeks, and then maybe make that discussion. I don't think that's possible due to transit issues, but, you know, if they can do it for 5 weeks, then maybe they can do it permanently. I mean, if it'll help draw more people to downtown and get Granville going, then I would be all for it, obviously. But, you know, people being able to pull up in a limo or a taxi right in front of your business is also a benefit. So there's pros and cons to shutting down the street. That would have to be kind of looked at a little more carefully, I think.
1: Which makes sense. I know you're kind of on the edge of where the pedestrian zone starts, because I've been getting email from people as well saying, well, how do businesses get deliveries? Does that become a logistical issue with deliveries in the laneways and that kind of thing?
0: No, not really. I mean, honestly, it's like the laneways are pretty good along Granville Street, to be honest. They're pretty wide, so that I don't perceive any problems. And we've been, frankly, loading up in advance, so we're fully stocked.
1: All right. Well, Dave, I always appreciate you joining us. And thanks for being with us and talking more about this today.
0: Thanks, Jill.
1: That is Dave Kershaw. He is the owner of the Cabana Lounge Nightclub. Well, what are your thoughts on this? The the BC government talking about the benefits of holding the games. We heard earlier today from Ravi Kalan, the Minister of Jobs and Economic Growth. I'll play for you some of his comments, because he answered questions earlier today about the cost of FIFA. Is it worth it? Are we going to get these economic benefits we keep hearing about? But I would love to hear from you on this as well. I'm going to open up the phone lines, *9898-604-280-9898. Are you looking forward to the games? Does it make sense that all of these issues, the open drug use, the not being able to find adequate shelter for people, all of these things seem to have been fixed for the games? Are you concerned they're going to go back to how it was before once the World Cup has come and left? Again, *9898-604-280-9898. Your call's coming up.
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9: Well, the phone lines are open. We are talking about FIFA coming to town. My guest just before the break, Dave Kershaw, he owns a nightclub on Granville Street, talking about how he said 2 weeks ago there was still rampant open drug use, a lot of issues on the street. And now with the addition of police officers and with this initiative to clean up the city because companies coming, well, now that has been dealt with. So do you have concerns about the fact this is being done for FIFA, the fact that how many years has this been happening and this kind of action has not happened? What are your thoughts as we get ready to host these games? Let's go to Marty in New Westminster. Marty, go ahead.
10: Hey, Joe, I'm just going to say two things. One of them is that this, again, history is repeating itself. We had Granville Street, that stretch, blocked to traffic for a long time years ago, and it was intended to be like strolling in Amsterdam or Cologne or for any European city, and they couldn't handle the rampant drug use and all that, so they changed it back to. And now they try to clear everything up. Well, if it clears it up and it could stay that way, it would be wonderful. But I'm very hesitant to think that this is going to last.
9: Yeah, Marty, I think that's you have wrapped up or said exactly what a lot of people are saying. And again, using that analogy, I've been hearing it throughout this, the whole bringing out the good China because company is coming. Why do we wait? Why do we only do this when we are hosting these events, when clearly these are issues that have a huge impact on people who live in the region? Marty, thank you for that call. Phone lines are open if you want to call in on this. I mentioned as well, though, earlier today, Ravi Kalon, the Minister of Jobs and Economic Growth. So he was part of a news conference about FIFA and was asked questions about this, about the fact that it wasn't too long ago we were looking at hotel bookings and those numbers were actually down year over year. So he answered questions about that, but I want to play a couple of his comments. This one is about the polling that's being done. The Angus Reid Institute did a poll just earlier this week with the majority of people saying they don't feel, even though we don't know the exact price tag, they don't feel that FIFA is worth it. So this was his response.
5: Well, I would say, first off, that it's clear when you host major events like this, there is an economic impact that comes from that. We have research that we publicly stated that shows the economic impact. And the costs associated with the games, a significant amount of the costs are being recouped through hotel taxation and other forms of revenue generation. We believe this is an opportunity for us to attract $1 billion to our GDP over the next 10 years. We're seeing that in the response from in global investors. We're starting to see that already from pickup at the airports, from tourism. I have friends in the Netherlands who have been sending me Instagram posts of the stadium and the soccer ball saying they wish the Netherlands were playing here. But that's the type of reach that this type of event has. And I'm confident that we're going to see a big economic opportunity that comes from this.
9: All right. He was also asked about the history of FIFA, that historically speaking, if you look at other host cities and other games that have been held, it's not really known as being a moneymaker. So again, the question was put to him, what makes these games any different?
5: Well, we released the detailed costing. We were, in fact, the first jurisdiction to do that last 2 weeks ago. And part of that, we showed that the cost is less than projected from last year, and that significant amount of the dollars that will be needed to cover the cost of it will come from the hotel taxation. And we've seen that already for the last 2 years. As far as the economic impact, we know we're going to have a tourism impact. We're already starting to see that. YVR is projecting they're starting to see an increase in traffic through their airport. Hotels are starting to get booked up. And this has a global reach. And I appreciate that soccer is not maybe the main game here in Canada. But if you go around the world, if you go to any country, this is what everyone is watching. And this is an opportunity that doesn't come often. And I know my friends at CFIB would be putting out press releases saying, why didn't you have the World Cup here if we hadn't had it here? So, you know, we have to make sure that we balance the need for protecting taxpayer dollars, but also find ways to grow investment. And that's what we're doing with the World Cup happening here.
9: I'm not sure CFIB would be putting out that news release, but that was Ravi Kalon, our Minister of Jobs and Economic Growth. The phone lines are open, and let's go back to the phones. And Shay in Port Coquitlam, go ahead.
11: Hi, Joe. It's interesting that they want to move all these people from the downtown core, but they don't. They have no idea where they're moving them to. Basically, to the suburbs, where we're basically going to have to deal with the drug problem, because it's not going to go away. It just needs to be moved to somewhere. And as far as the promenade, if they create a promenade and they keep it and all the drug influence comes back there, they'll just basically be hanging in the promenades. So I think a promenade is a good idea when you have that amount of population that could use it. But once FIFA's gone, you won't have the population to make a promenade even worthwhile.
9: All right. Thank you for that call. Appreciate you doing that as well. Also getting email on this, also to the caller earlier, another listener saying, was it not the experiment a few years ago? They stopped all traffic on Granville Street and it became a nightmare. I think it did. I think it was late night. The traffic on the weekends was stopped. But yeah, I think you are remembering correctly that it didn't go exactly as planned. We'll take one more caller on the open line. Jeff and Delta, go ahead.
12: Hi,
9: what are your thoughts?
12: I find it a little funny that Ravi Kalon thinks that the hotel tax will cover the cost of the games. But, like, he brought that up multiple times.
9: Yeah, he absolutely did. That has been put out there quite a lot, that the extra hotel tax that is around these events, that's going to be the savior for this economic event. I mean, sure, it's going to bring in some money, and the new numbers show that there are more bookings, that hotels, we saw, 20% lower year over year, not too long ago. So that has changed a bit, but I think there are still legitimate questions about the cost of the games and what the benefits are going to be. If you didn't get through on the open line, please do call me on the Buzz line, leave your comments there. You can also email me, jill@cknw.com, and let me know your thoughts there. When we come back, it is Wednesday afternoon, and that means it will be time to check in with Claire Newell, the president and founder of Travel Best Bets. So we'll find out more about that bizarre story about an Air Canada pilot who was using a counterfeit license. We talked about this yesterday with former Air Canada COO Duncan Dee, but certainly a lot of questions being asked about that and some other travel news as well. Stay tuned. That's coming up next.

0: When the backdrop's gotta give main character energy. When the balloons have to blow up the vibe. When the cap simply cannot clash with her manicure. From graduations to prom parties. When it's gotta be right, Party City.
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13: Global News at 12:30. Good afternoon. I'm Erin Ubels. U.S. President Donald Trump says he's not looking to renew the Canada-U.S.-Mexico agreement on trade. Trump making those comments today in the Oval Office when asked about the July 1st deadline to renew the Continental Free Trade Pact. If the deadline passes, the agreement stays in place, subject to an annual rolling review for up to 10 years. Canada and Mexico have both called for a 16-year extension of the agreement. A three-day hot spell is on the way for BC's south coast.
14: Well, as high pressure builds over the next few days, temperatures will rise a little on Thursday, Friday, but really soar on the weekend. Saturday, away from the ocean, will be as high as 28 degrees, it looks like, here in Metro Vancouver, about 29 in the Fraser Valley. And then we'll probably crack through 30 degrees, up to 32 away from the ocean Sunday, Monday. A little cooler near the water, but still very warm. And those temperature maximums Sunday, Monday will approach record highs for this time of year.
13: The federal Liberal government will introduce a bill this afternoon to ban kids from social media. The Digital Safety Act and the Digital Safety Commission of Canada Act are expected to be introduced after question period. Culture Minister Mark Miller holding a news conference to discuss the bills later in the day. The bill is expected to include a ban on social media for kids under 16, but reports have said platforms meeting safety standards could get exemptions. The sentencing hearing has wrapped up for Jennifer Stevens, the woman at the center of a human trafficking case involving a victim as young as 13 years old. And a warning, some of the details may be disturbing. Global's Emily Silva reports.
10: Over the past 3 days, court heard how Stevens and others brutally and sadistically beat their victims. As stated in an agreed statement of facts, one victim was in a Surrey hotel when she was slapped about 100 times and dragged by her hair during a drug and alcohol-fueled party. Another victim was in a Langley hotel when her head was forced into a toilet while Stevens stood on her back. Last year, Stevens pleaded guilty to multiple charges, including sexual assault with a weapon and charges related to human trafficking of a person under 18. The Crown is asking for 13 years in jail, while the defense is asking for 7, saying Stevens suffers from substance abuse and borderline personality disorder. A date has not yet been set for a sentencing decision. Emily Silva, Global News.
13: RCMP and Quesnel say the body of a 17-year-old youth has been recovered 3 days after a boat capsized at a local lake. The accident happened Saturday when police were called to Stony Lake after a report of the capsize. The boat was carrying 4 people at the time. Police say 3 made it to shore safely. However, police say the teenage operator of the vessel did not surface and couldn't be located at that time. Global News time is 12:33. 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Here is Trish Jewison.
15: Cruiser on scene to a crash in Vancouver, westbound on Southeast Marine Drive near Argyle Street. There's also an incident in Surrey, westbound on Highway 1 at 192nd Street, blocking the right lane. And a crash in Langley, northbound on 200th Street, approaching 64th Avenue in the left lane. 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In the CKNW Traffic Center, I'm Trish Jewison.
13: Global Sky Tracker weather, mainly sunny today, 18 degrees, clear overnight, down to 10, mainly sunny Thursday and Friday with highs up to 20, up to 23 inland, Saturday 22 degrees, 28 inland, and we'll see more sun on the way for Sunday and Monday, 24 degrees, getting as warm as 29 inland. Outside CKNW in downtown Vancouver, it's 16 degrees. On the markets, the Dow Jones down 792, the TSX down 204, the Canadian dollar trading at 71.74 cents U.S. Global News time is 12:34. I'm Erin Ubels.
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18: Well, it is Wednesday afternoon, so that means it is time for us to check in with Claire Newell, the president and founder at Travel Best Bets. Claire, good afternoon to you.
19: Good afternoon, Jill. Well, around the water cooler here at Travel Best Bets, a lot of people talking about this pilot with no proper license.
18: Yes.
19: How about you?
18: Yes. I want to play for you. This is a quick clip because Duncan Dee, who's a former Air Canada COO, he joined us. This was his part of his take on it.
20: One of the things that we need to keep in mind, especially for the traveling public, is that the safety of air travelers is a multi-layered system. So in this particular case, this pilot might have had a forged license, but they had to pass competency exams every few months.
18: So at least there's that. Yes, it was a forged license, but he was really stressing the fact that safety was not in question, which still, what a bizarre story, though. You must have, like you said, people are talking about this in your industry.
19: They are, because it was for such a long period. I mean, 2009 until 2025. I mean, he had flown 900 domestic and international flights aboard huge aircraft like 767, 777, 787s. But you're right. You know, the guest that you had on was just kind of hit the nail on the head. He had this lack of this mandatory ATPL, which is the airline transport pilot's license. You have to write a whole series of written exams for that. But it didn't exempt this guy from actually going through all of the necessary stuff that he had a valid commercial pilot's license, and he successfully met or exceeded the requirements that were the recurrent training. So he did demonstrate a high level of competency to safely operate large aircraft. That's what Air Canada said. So, yeah, it's... I was also reading that he was only charged, I think, with fraud over $5,000, uttering forged documents, possession of counterfeit mark, public mischief, like all of that. I mean, this guy is, you know, he's going to have to pay for all of this falsified credentials and stuff. But what I guess the takeaway for me is, I hope that the airline learns something, that the screening process to make sure people have the mandatory licenses, it's not just Air Canada, but every airline, not just in Canada, but all around the world, that they look at that a little more closely.
0: Yes, definitely. A learning opportunity from this very, very bizarre story. Let's look at some other news. This, I think, might surprise people, depending on your experience, but WestJet is the most on-time airline.
19: Oh, yeah. Well, this is the latest monthly report from aviation analytics company Cirium. I look at this every month, but it was great to see a Canadian airline on top, and WestJet was the most on-time airline in North America. What that means is that 85.88% of flights arrived on time, so within 15 minutes, either early or late. And WestJet also made 7th globally in the month of May. So really, really good news for them. So if you were on board, you were likely made an on-time landing with WestJet. And I hope this continues. It's a really good thing for our Canadian airlines to be at the top of that list.
0: Yeah, definitely. And people like it when the flights are on time. This is an interesting one too. China is really becoming a top destination.
19: Yeah, there's no question. And it's mainly because of the visa-free expansion. It makes it so much easier for Canadians to actually travel there. And the World Travel and Tourism Council says China's rapid reopening and visa-free expansion have made it a kind of a global tourism powerhouse, with spending expected to surpass the U.S. next year. The arrivals have surged 15.5% to more than 68 million people. That was in 2025. So, if it's been on your list, it's a great time to go. There's a lot of airlines that will leave from Vancouver, so lots of options, and it's pretty reasonable to get there. And there's so many great things to see. If you've never done it, it should be on your list.
0: All right. And let's head on over and look at some stories coming out of Europe. We've talked about other places that they're so busy that they're making it more expensive for tourists. And Amsterdam is doing this.
19: Yeah, they're actually proposing a really steep hike. They already have a high tourist tax, but they're looking at raising the nightly levy. So you'd be paying this if you're staying in hotels, resorts, even really any accommodation. So what they're looking to do is take it from 12.5% to 16% by 2027, and then gradually to 20% by 2030. And they're saying it's the whole increase is needed because they get 24 million overnight visitors. That's what 24 million overnight visitors. That was last year alone. That's one city. That's not just, you know, an entire country. That's one city. So that's why they're doing that. Not just a city, but just since we're talking about raising tourist tax, Japan is looking also at tripling what they call their sayonara tax. It's their departure tax. They're going to take it from 1,000 yen to 3,000 yen. And they're doing this already. That's starting July the 1st. So if you're planning to head to Japan, just know that this additional cost will be, you know, you'll be facing it. And that revenue is going to be to improve infrastructure, just like Amsterdam, airport processing, help address over-tourism.
0: All right. Things are becoming more expensive. I'm glad we're talking about this next story, because just yesterday I ran into a friend and he was telling me he's going to Portugal in a couple weeks, and he's petrified about these new entry exit systems. And he's petrified that he's going to be stuck in an hours long lineup. And he's clearly not the only one with concerns.
19: No, this is a really big concern. And the World Travel and Tourism Council came out with that, saying that the lengthy border delays tied to this new EES could put billions of visitor spending at risk. So did you see, I'm sure a lot of listeners did, the viral post that was done by the CNN reporter when she was coming back, leaving Lisbon, and she had like, I think, a 6 hour worth of lineups, and she ultimately didn't make her flight. And she said the whole system's kind of broken. Yeah. Did you see that?
18: Yes. And I saw people talking about that.
19: So I will say this, Lisbon has been known to be one of the worst. Now, there are a couple of countries, only two, I think, Sweden and Portugal. So Portugal has the use of an app. So Travel to Europe app. And if you're going to Portugal and your friend's concerned about this, get him to him or her to download the app and then do as much as they can ahead of time. Out of all of the EU countries and Schengen countries, Portugal happens to be one where you can actually do this. Hopefully more will roll this out, but basically you do the biometric screening ahead of time and you input all your passport information. It does save a couple of the steps. So make sure your friend knows that.
18: All right. That's good advice, because they've got to also realize too, if people are seeing those videos and this is happening on a long-term basis, people are going to go somewhere else, aren't they?
19: Oh, for sure. For sure. I mean, it is deterring millions of people. I mean, even in my own circle, people are nervous. I'm actually going to Europe twice this summer for work. Just neither trip are really long, but I'm petrified. I'm scared because both of these are part of this new EES system. I have not done the biometric screening yet, which means not just my face has to be scanned, but my fingers. You know, you have to go through the whole process. We talked about this. There's no more passport stamping, and they're not releasing the valve. They are supposed to release the valve and just go back to that passport stamping, but we haven't seen it. Hmm. So the lineups are heinous.
18: All right. Well, that is a word of warning. But like you said, the app, do everything you can to try and soften the blow when if you're heading in that direction. One more story, Claire, before we get to the deals, because I know people are also very concerned about the jet fuel shortage, the price of fuel. Is that going to make a huge difference? Are things going to change? What are you hearing as far as summer travel and beyond?
19: Well, I can tell you previously, I heard a lot of people really worried because in the end of March and early April, we heard a lot of airlines saying, oh, we're not going to have fuel and oh, we're cutting capacity. But the airlines have all come out saying, you know what, the fears of jet fuel shortages linked to the Iran war have largely eased. And actually, most carriers, including the big ones like Air Canada, Lufthansa, KLM, Air France, have confirmed stable supply heading into the summer travel season. So if you've been kind of hesitant to actually make your booking, don't be. Those flights are going to go. And yes, fuel remains more expensive and sourcing has shifted away from the Middle East, but the airlines have reported minimal impact on capacity. And it's what we're seeing also, and I'm just adding this in here now, but what I've noticed looking at pricing to Europe, it's in some cases the same or cheaper than it was last year, because I think there are so many people who are waiting to the last minute to make sure that their flight's actually going to go.
18: Yeah. All right. So lots happening in the travel world. Let's get people travel. What deals do you have for us today?
19: Well, the first is in our own backyard. It's a guest ranch stay in Bridge Lake, and it's available right through until the end of summer. Well, until August the 31st. This is a two-night stay in a private cabin. It comes with a kitchenette. You get breakfast daily. There's your private hot tub, private barbecue. You get Wi-Fi, and it's $299 plus $51 tax. That's per person based on two people sharing. Again, that's two nights up in Bridge Lake. The next one, Puerto Vallarta for the fall, just went on sale. We had some winter dates, January to March, also at the same price. But the fall, they kept the price higher. Anyway, they just dropped it. So November 9th through until December 11th, if you know you want to get away to somewhere hot during that time period, air and seven nights in a 4.5-star beachfront all-inclusive resort, $799, the taxes of $750. I have a 9-night cruise. It's not leaving until two dates in May of next year, May the 18th or the 27th, but I had to share it because it's a great way to see Spain, Morocco, and Portugal. Hmm. So it's a 9-night cruise, and it comes with a $50 onboard credit, $1,199. And the taxes are $324, so it's a really good buy.
18: And you have lots of time to prepare for that trip in May of 2027.
19: Yeah, exactly. And it's a nice time to go. I don't think we have time for the last one, do we?
18: We don't, but I know it's on the website, so people can go find out all about it there.
19: You got it.
0: All right. That is Claire Newell. Claire, thank you. And we'll talk to you again next week.
19: Sounds great. Have a great week, Jill.
0: Thanks. You too. That is Claire Newell, president and founder of Travel Best Bets. Again, all of those deals. And I'll give you a hint, that one we didn't get to. It is a fantastic trip to Cape Town and an African safari. But you can find out all about those at travelbestbets.com. So that's was Claire Newell. Coming up, we're going to find out what you've been saying about FIFA coming to town. And
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0: Well, congratulations to Gary in Delta. Gary is our qualifier. That means he now has a chance to be the grand prize winner because, as you've been hearing, CKNW and Combined Comfort Systems, we want to help you keep it cool this summer with our Keep It Cool contest. 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And Gary called. He was caller 7. That means he now qualifies for a chance to win a Mitsubishi single zone ductless cold climate heat pump, plus the installation. 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This is a prize pack that is worth up to $9,000. What a great prize, especially given we're going to have a little heat wave this weekend. Won't be installed in time for that, but still, what a great prize. The grand prize winner is going to be announced on Monday, June 29th, and you can get the full details at cknw.com/contests. Congratulations again to Gary in Delta. Keep listening. There will be another cue to call later this afternoon and four more times a day, Monday to Friday, as we qualify more listeners for this great prize. Well, speaking of great prizes, let's see if we have an update on the CKNW Kids Fund 50-50. Ooh, boy, do we. It is now almost, we are almost at $44,000. That's incredible. That means if you were to win today, and there's still more than a week left for ticket sales, but if you were to win today, you would take home almost $22,000. And what could you do with that kind of money? Well, our good friends in promotion have broken it down. So let's say you took home $22,000. Well, you could do a whole bunch of things with that money. What that would mean for the kids fund: customized sensory equipment for three children, one stair lift with a harness, one specialized treadmill, all things that would change the lives of kids in need in this province. So what a fantastic prize we're at now. And again, it's just going to keep growing. What could you do with that money? Who knows? You could take a multi-country European vacation. You could paint your house or get a new roof if you need one. A long-term investment portfolio. You could overhaul the energy efficiency of your house. Again, travel is an option. So many different things. So if you want to find out more about that, just head on over to the website, cknwkidsfund5050.com. We are sitting at $43,905. So we are getting close to that 44,000 mark. Maybe we will even hit it before the end of our show today. Stay tuned for that. Before we break for your news to the top of the hour, a lot of people have been calling in about the cleanup leading up to FIFA and asking that question. I keep hearing this. Why could we not have done this for the people who live here if this was so important? Why are we only doing this because company is coming? And will it make a long-term difference?
7: This is Robin. Regarding FIFA coming to town, it's like putting lipstick on a pig. They clean up the city for FIFA. Once FIFA's gone, in 2 months, we're back to where we were, probably even worse. It's terrible. Absolutely terrible. They did the same thing for the Olympics, and look what happened there.
8: The other thing with this is how they miraculously can solve the problem of the unpaying, sloppy-looking boats that anchor in False Creek. That's a complete crock, and the city says, oh, we can't do anything about it. And the province says, well, we can't do anything about it. And the feds say, oh, we can't do anything about it. But when FIFA comes, they can get it moved. I guarantee you that when these games are over, all of those boats and more will go back in there.
0: Of course they will. Why wouldn't they? With all the different levels of government, the rules have been in place for years. But if they're not being enforced, why would anybody pay attention to that? Thanks for those calls. Keep them coming. 604-331-BUZZ, 331-2899. Or you can send me an email, jill@cknw.com. When we come back, the federal government has announced it is extending the amnesty for owners of firearms that are now banned in this country, saying they are doing that while a legal battle plays out at the Supreme Court of Canada. So what does that mean for the so-called buyback program? And what do we anticipate seeing moving forward? We're going to get into that right after your news to 1 o'clock.

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12: Hi, it's Jazz Joe Hall coming up. Trump says he's not looking to renew the trade deal that protects nearly $1 trillion in Canadian exports. 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
13: Global news at 1 o'clock. Good afternoon. I'm Erin Ubels. U.S. President Donald Trump is again saying the American economy does not need anything from Canada, and he's not looking to renew the Continental Trade Pact.
14: And they have to treat us better. You know, with Mexico and Canada, we have trade deficits. We should have surpluses with them. We don't need their cars. We don't need their lumber. We don't need their energy. We don't need anything that they have. So the primary thing that I got, it was a much better deal than NAFTA. Much, much better. It was sort of a good deal. But it was a great deal for one reason. It gave the right to terminate.
13: The deal faces a mandatory review and a July 1st deadline for renewal. And Canada-U.S. Trade Minister Dominic LeBlanc traveled to Washington last week to meet with his American counterpart. A major development following the Lapu Lapu Festival attack. The suspect in the deadly incident, Kaiji Adam Lowe, has been given a trial date of April 19th of next year. That's almost 2 years after the tragedy that killed 11 people and left dozens injured. Lowe faces multiple murder and attempted murder charges in connection with the vehicle ramming attack. An SUV blew through a crowded area near Vancouver's East 43rd Avenue and Fraser Street on April 26th, 2025. A woman has pleaded guilty in Kelowna to animal cruelty charges after trying to euthanize a cat with fentanyl. Global's John Strait reports.
15: The BC SPCA says they investigated Jamie Joe Crystal Brooks in 2024 after a concerned vet called their animal hotline. A necropsy later revealed fentanyl exposure had occurred. The SPCA executed a search warrant and seized two other cats in Brooks's care. They say both cats were found to have cocaine, amphetamines, and meth in their systems. One cat was happily adopted into a loving However, the other had severe underlying health concerns and was humanely euthanized. The SPCA says Brooks' cruelty conviction is considered victorious as it sets a precedent against at-home euthanasia practices that inflict unnecessary harm. She received a 5-year prohibition from owning animals, 12 months probation, including the need to engage in counseling or education programs, and a requirement to complete 30 hours of community service. John Strait, Global News.
13: Health officials in Vancouver and Toronto, which are hosting World Cup matches, are warning visitors about the potential risk of the toxic illicit drug supply that could be very different from what they are used to at home. Epidemiologist Tara Gomes says the well-being of people living in Toronto who use drugs is being overlooked.
16: We're entering into this period where we're going to have huge amounts of crowding and people in public spaces in Toronto. And people who use drugs who have relied on harm reduction services are going to be losing access to those services and likely being displaced from the settings and the parts of the city that they have relied on for overdose response.
13: The first of 6 World Cup matches there in Toronto kicks off on Friday, the day before the province stops paying for 8 remaining publicly funded supervised consumption sites. The Bank of Canada has held the key interest rate steady in its 5th consecutive decision as it tries to chart a course through global uncertainty. The rate remains at 2.25%. In prepared remarks, Governor Tiff Macklem pointed to a softer-than-expected economy in the first quarter, spurred on by trade uncertainty with the U.S. and the war in Iran. A Senate committee report is calling for better coordination of responses to wildfire emergencies.
17: The recommendation is one of 15 in a report on agriculture and forestry. In a news conference in Ottawa, senators on the committee said a key concern they heard was the need for a single national point of contact to coordinate wildfire response. The report also calls on Ottawa to create a national reforestation policy to plant more trees after wildfires. Committee Chair Senator Mary Robinson told the Canadian Press they heard that Canada is the only country in the G7 that does not have a seat at the federal table, more or less, to manage, talk about, and coordinate fire response. Don Mitchell, The Canadian Press.
13: 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Here's Trish Jewison.
18: Crews are on scene to a crash in Burnaby on the Kensington off-ramp from eastbound Highway 1. Also, watch out for a stall at the Portman Bridge eastbound at the West End, causing some minor delays. And out in Langley, crews are on scene to a multi-vehicle accident on Glover Road, just south of Crush Crescent. 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I'm Trish Jewison in the CKNW Traffic Center.
19: Good afternoon. I'm Christy Gordon with your Global Sky Tracker weather forecast. It's a beautiful day out there today. We've started to see the clouds clear and we're seeing sunshine across the region. Daytime highs will be up to about 18 degrees, which is just slightly below seasonal for this time of year. But we're expecting sunshine for the next couple of days. So mainly sunny right through Monday, potentially into Tuesday also. Highs on Thursday will be up to 20 degrees. And then Friday we'll start to feel the heat, where areas away from the water could be in the mid-20s. But over the weekend and into Monday, we could be approaching 30 degrees away from the water.
13: Outside CKNW in downtown Vancouver, it's 16 degrees. On the markets, the Dow Jones down 870, TSX down 284, and the Canadian dollar trading at 71.72 cents U.S. Global News time is 1:06. I'm Erin Ubels.
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0: automatics have been legal for hunting in Canada for over 100 years, commonly used by deer hunters, but especially predator hunters. So you'll see semi-automatics used, for example, a lot in things like coyote hunting. I live in Abbotsford. There are a lot of farms in the area, and I know that coyotes are a big problem for farmers and for pet owners. So semi-automatics are certainly a useful tool to be able to deal with that. And I think this is one of the big things that the plaintiffs in this case are complaining about, is that they, you know, have used these guns safely for years. In some cases, they've been passed down for generations. But the government sort of changed the goalpost and has suddenly decided that they're too dangerous to own.
1: That, again, was Noah Schwartz, a firearms policy researcher, talking about the appeal at the Supreme Court. Well, joining me now is Tracy Wilson, Vice President for Public Relations with the Canadian Coalition for Firearm Rights. Tracy Wilson, thank you for being with us today.
2: Oh, thanks very much for the opportunity and thanks for covering this topic.
1: What does the extension of the amnesty mean for owners that now find themselves in that position of owning these firearms that have been banned?
2: I think the majority of owners who have these firearms in their possession are anxious for the decision out of the Supreme Court. We saw that less than 3% of firearms owners even participated in the buyback program, which will continue. The rest of us are holding out, hoping that the Supreme Court does the right thing. So I think for gun owners, this is great because it shows that the government is willing to extend the amnesty to allow the Supreme Court to make a final decision on this matter.
1: So the federal government previously, though, had said that the firearms that are now prohibited, that have been put on this list, they needed to be disposed of or deactivated by the end of the amnesty period, which was going to be the end of October. We then heard that the Supreme Court is going to hear the appeal challenging the initial firearm prohibition. That was the one, I believe, announced back in May of 2020. Does it make sense that, so they've now extended the amnesty while the legal battle plays out, but is there not the possibility, when you talk about the Supreme Court making a decision, is there not a possibility that the Supreme Court of Canada could end this altogether?
2: Oh, yeah, absolutely. I mean, depending on the outcome of the decision from the Supreme Court, I mean, our obvious goal is to have this thing overturned entirely. And we can go back to the way it was before, and that's the goal. Of course, they could rule against us and side with the government, but I think if they agreed with the government, they could have simply upheld the decisions out of the lower court, because we did lose in the federal court and the appeals court, and that in itself would have been a decision. So there's something in there that interests them. And I mean, at this point, you know, they said these guns are just too dangerous for us to own. And yet they're so dangerous that we are required to keep them and store them for 7.5 years. So, you know, I think we've got the evidence on our side.
1: Well, and when you talk about that as well, because the reaction to this decision or this announcement that the amnesty would be extended because of the court case, the groups that have been pushing for this, groups that would like this to go forward and perhaps even stricter gun laws in Canada, said that they were disappointed by this, disappointed that they said, and this is a direct quote from one of the groups, it means that highly lethal prohibited weapons will remain in private hands for many more months. But to your point, if this is the issue, if this is what's creating unsafe conditions in this country, why would this have been allowed at all?
2: Well, that's exactly the point, is we've already had them in our possession for 6 years since they were prohibited, and for decades, if not generations before that. So it's pretty obvious that gun owners don't represent a disproportionate risk to public safety. And the focus here, of course, should be on crime, violence, and smuggled guns. So I don't expect the anti-gun lobbies to be pleased with this. They want our doors kicked in and our firearms seized, and they'll never stop that. But on the other hand, we'll never give up our end of the fight either.
1: What happens then? You mentioned the small percentage. I think you said less than 3% of people who found themselves in that position after the federal government put the list together found themselves then possessing what had become a prohibited firearm. What happens to the so-called buyback program while this is also playing out in the courts?
2: So the government opened up that buyback program, and you had to go and voluntarily register.

0: register for it and register your banned guns with the government. Because, of course, they ban these guns, but they have no idea who owns what or how many, for the most part, aside from the AR-15s that were previously registered. So that program opened and closed. The people who were willing to participate have, I think they had 67,000 firearms declared, but there's over 2 million and upwards of 3 million firearms affected by these bans. Now, they said they were only willing to pay for 136,000 guns. So they had no intention of treating firearms owners fairly to begin with, and that's probably the biggest reason why it was entirely rejected, aside from the fact that, of course, we aren't the problem and we want a real focus on public safety policy.
1: Right, which is very different from what I believe there was a statement put out by Public Safety Canada saying that the collection and compensation processes are well underway in various areas across the country and will continue through early fall. How does that work, though? How does that continue? Why would anybody, if you were reluctant, why would anybody take part in this if they're waiting for this court case to play out?
0: I think there was a small number of gun owners, largely older gun owners. I've spoken to many of them who were sort of afraid of the government, right? There was a series of emails and threats that went out to gun owners saying that you would be in violation of the law if you didn't participate. And people got afraid and they signed up for this. Now, as long as your firearms, as long as you haven't made that appointment and turned your firearms in, you can still withdraw from that program. And that's what we've been asking gun owners to do. And I personally counseled hundreds of gun owners individually to help them withdraw from that program. So it'll be interesting to see the end results of these numbers. But yeah, our message to Canadian gun owners is you've done nothing wrong. You don't deserve this. And you should hold the line and wait and see what happens in court. And we'll go from there.
1: And I know it's impossible to tell with courts and the pace at which courts go forward, but do you have any idea as far as a timeline or when the Supreme Court of Canada case, when you're expecting or when people are expecting to hear that decision?
0: Yeah, so there's a bunch of things that are going to happen over the summer and fall. There's some deadlines for submitting paperwork and stuff like that. However, a hearing probably won't be scheduled until between January and April of 2027. And then, of course, the Supreme Court will probably take a pause for a few months. Usually it's between 4 and 6 months to make a decision. And then the amnesty extends 3 months past that, should we lose. Of course, if we win, then we win. But so this actually will drag out probably until the summer of 2027. And possibly even beyond that.
1: All right. Well, we will stay tuned to find out what happens next. Tracy Wilson, thanks for joining us today.
0: Thanks so much for the opportunity. Have a great day.
1: You too. That is Tracy Wilson, Vice President for Public Relations with the Canadian Coalition for Firearm Rights. I am going to open up the phone lines because we often get a lot of calls on this topic. What are your thoughts on the amnesty being extended? Again, this is a legal battle. It's playing out at the Supreme Court of Canada. Like Tracy Wilson mentioned, it's going to be some time before the hearing and before a decision on this. But what are your thoughts on this? Is this a program, do you think, that is going to make this country safer? Should it be dropped? What is the real issue here when we're talking about people who have gun licenses in Canada and the fact that this list has been made by the federal government and very small pickup as far as people taking part in the buyback program? Now we have this court case. Would love to get your take on this. *9898-604-280-9898. We'll open up the phone lines and be taking your calls coming up next. I also want to share with you on a completely different matter, a very interesting video that was put out by the Vancouver Police Department about how that department is going high tech. We're going to have that as well. But again, phone lines are open. Your calls coming up next.
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1: 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Phone lines are open, *9898-604-280-9898. Just before the break, my guest was Tracy Wilson. She is with the Canadian Coalition for Firearm Rights, talking about the fact that Ottawa has extended the amnesty when it comes to banned firearms. This, as a Supreme Court challenge, is being heard at the country's highest court. And this is because of the more than 6 years since Ottawa outlawed about 2,500 types of firearms. And as my guest mentioned, a lot of those firearms, the government doesn't even know how many of them are in existence in this country. But now there is this amnesty extension. And depending on what happens at the highest court, well, things could change when there is a ruling. Would love to get your take on this. Let's go to the phone lines. We will start with James on the line. James, what are your thoughts?
11: Good day. Just to share a quick thought. So what they're trying to do is they're trying to disarm law-abiding, tax-paying citizens with no criminal record, otherwise they wouldn't have their gun licenses in the first place, where the problem lies in the number of illegal firearms that are coming in through the states nonstop on the black market, coming in through our borders, and that's what they should be focusing all their energy and money on. Not disarming Canadian law-abiding citizens, but going after the black market guns that are coming into this country every day.
1: James, thanks for that. I agree with you. The problem with that is it's much more difficult, isn't it, to go after the criminals, to go after the guns that are making their way into this country from the United States. Much more difficult than saying, hey, all of you legal, law-abiding citizens, we're going to go after your firearms instead. But James, I agree. I think the focus is completely wrong when it comes to this. Let's go to Jim in Surrey. Jim, go ahead.
12: Yes, good afternoon. This subject has been beaten around so much, and the statistics haven't changed. The previous caller is correct about law-abiding. I don't think the average public person knows just how in-depth of whole hoops you have to jump through in order to become a law-abiding firearm owner. And I think what the government do, I understand what they're doing. They're trying to appease the boisterous minority, but throwing something out there that they're attempting to do something better for society. But all they're doing is going after the low-hanging fruit, the easy-to-pick stuff. That's all.
1: Jim, thanks for that. Yeah, you're right. Even look at the public safety minister, Gary Anandasangari, when he first took that job. I don't expect him to know everything about every law, everything in the country, but he had to have known this was going to be a big file when he took the job. And remember in the House of Commons, he was asked some pretty basic questions about exactly that, what it takes to become a legal firearm owner in this country. He didn't have a clue. He didn't know anything about that. And he's now the minister in charge of the file. So, Jim, yeah, that's a good point. Let's go to Greg in Maple Ridge. Greg, go ahead.
5: How's it going? How's it going? Yeah, like the previous caller said, that subject's been beaten like a rented mule. And, you know, you can go right back to Alan Rock and his success with his BS legislation. And as far as the safety minister, he is exactly like Alan Rock. He doesn't know anything. And you're just stealing weapons and firearms from legal gun owners. I'm almost 70 years old, and I've had guns since I was a freaking kid. And, you know, never a problem with all my buddies, too. I grew up on a farm. And, you know, it's stealing property. And, you know, Mark Carney's an intelligent guy, and he knows all this. And the cops know it, too. Fund the freaking police and the border guys and get the guns stopped from coming into this country and leave us alone.
1: All right, Greg, thank you for that call as well. *9898-604-280-9898. Let's go to Joe in Vancouver. Go ahead.
13: Hey, Jill, thanks for taking the call. I'm a gun owner. I shoot targets. One of the things I enjoy doing. The guys out there are going to hate me for this, but I actually support some of these bans because they're not the weapons these guys are talking about. A lot of them you don't hunt with. You don't target shoot with it. They're spray and play, and that's what they do. I also do agree with a lot of the callers that where they need to get tough is gun crime, where you've got people with handguns, et cetera. Enough with the easy peasy sentences. Like, if you should be, you do a crime with a gun, you should be gone. Like, off to jail with you, we'll see you in 40 years. You need to clamp down on that aspect of it. There are some guns that just shouldn't be out there. They shouldn't be out in the general public's hand. And I say that as a rifle owner, that's someone that competes. And the other callers are correct. It's hard to get a firearms license. You have to go through background checks. None of us have criminal records. Having said all that, some of them just don't belong out in the public. Sorry, guys.
1: All right. No, Joe, fair enough. I mean, I don't think they are in the public. Like you just said, to become a legal gun owner, you have to go through all of the criminal record checks, the courses for it. There are a lot of things you need to do to become that. No one's talking about them being in the general public, but I do get your point. Ward, you've only got about 20 seconds. What are your thoughts?
14: Well, common sense would be that you'd spend the money on improving our border and you get a 2-for-1. You could not only get guns that aren't supposed to come into the country, but you'd probably catch some drugs at the same time rather than blow the money on that stupid program.
1: Ward, thank you for that. We'll leave it on that note. If you didn't get through and you want to keep talking about this, send me an email, jill@cknw.com, or leave your comments on the buzz line. When we come back, we are expecting to get more details about the legislation that would ban anybody from under the age of 16 from accessing social media platforms. Will this work? We'll look at that when we return.

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11: Global News at 1:30. Good afternoon. I'm Erin Ubels. A trial date's been set for Kaiji Adam Lowe, the man charged in the Lapu Lapu Day festival attack in Vancouver last year. Lowe was deemed fit to stand trial back in April. He's elected against facing a jury in favor of a judge-only trial in BC Supreme Court beginning on April 19, 2027. Lowe's been charged with 11 counts of second-degree murder. He's also facing 31 attempted murder charges stemming from the April 26, 2025 attack, where an SUV plowed through the crowd at the Lapu Lapu Festival in Vancouver. U.S. President Donald Trump says he doesn't want to renew the Canada-U.S.-Mexico trade pact.
12: NAFTA was the worst trade deal I've ever seen. USMCA did one thing that I loved. After 6 years, it comes up for renewal. I don't know that I'm going to renew it because, to be honest with you, the United States does much better. Hey, we don't need anything that Canada has. We don't need anything that Mexico has, but they need everything that we have.
11: Premier David Eby says if that's how the U.S. president feels, we should continue with the current CUSMA agreement, which benefits both sides of the border. CUSMA faces a mandatory review and a July 1st deadline for renewal.
9: A bit bizarre if the president doesn't want to renegotiate CUSMA, then what are we doing? Like, let's just get on with business. Let's have both sides respect the agreement and let's continue with the existing CUSMA agreement. To be blunt, this sequel to The Art of the Deal is pretty lame.
11: Police on Vancouver Island are investigating several reports of a violent online group exploiting children and teenagers. Global's John Strait reports.
13: West Shore RCMP say this involves a violent online group known as the 764, part of a larger online network known as the Calm. Investigators say the Calm deliberately targets, victimizes, and recruits vulnerable children ages 8 to 17, adding it glorifies serious violence, cruelty, and gore. Police say these groups operate on popular social media platforms, including Discord, Roblox, and Minecraft. Warning signs for parents about their kids include a new online friend or network they seem infatuated with or scared of, and anonymous gifts, items delivered to your home, currency, gaming currency, or other virtual items. If you believe your child is being targeted or exploited online, report the information to cybertip.ca or your local police immediately. If you believe someone's in immediate danger, you're asked to call 911. John Strait, Global News.
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14: Crews are on scene to a crash in Burnaby on the Kensington off-ramp from eastbound Highway 1, and there's a collision in Langley on Glover Road just south of Crush Crescent with crews on scene. 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I'm Trish Jewison in the CKNW Traffic Center.
15: Good afternoon. I'm Christy Gordon with your Global Sky Tracker weather forecast. We're very lucky to have had that rainfall over the last few days. The gardens have been watered and the fire danger rating is down. But right now we're expecting 5 days of sunshine and heat. So the fire danger rating will climb quite quickly, especially as we head towards the end of the weekend and into early next week. So for today, mainly sunny. We'll see a bit of cloud cover. Daytime highs up to about 18 degrees. We're expecting 20 degrees on Thursday. And on Friday, that's when we'll start to see the surge in heat. So a temperature range from 20 to 25 degrees. And then Saturday, Sunday, and Monday, some areas away from the water could be approaching 30 degrees.
11: Outside CKNW in downtown Vancouver, it's 16 degrees. I'm Erin Ubels.
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17: A ban is never really typically the right approach, especially when you think about what the teenager behavior is meant to do. They're meant to be independent. They're meant to be curious. So I think what we need to sort of stray away from is talking about a ban, and because that equates to punishment to teenagers, I think what we need to really move towards is talking about digital health literacy and having them more responsible and resilient and making those right decisions.
18: That was pediatrician Dr. Robin Bawaja speaking with Global News about the social media ban. And we are expecting to get more details on that legislation later today. But we know it will be similar to what we've seen in other countries. Legislation that would ban social media use for anybody under the age of 16. So is this a good idea? And how is something like this enforced? Joining me now to talk more about this is Christopher Deitzel, Affiliate Assistant Professor in the Department of Communication Studies at Concordia University. Thank you for taking some time today.
19: Yes, thank you for having me.
18: What are your thoughts on this? We know the legislation is coming. It would be a social media ban, again, for anybody in Canada under the age of 16. Is this something that is doable and is it effective?
19: So, your first part of the question, I actually don't think that the ban does enough. The primary reason is that a ban doesn't actually address the root cause of the problem, which is the fact is that there are online harms and young people are exposed to those harms. So what a ban does is essentially it just means that you have to be now of a certain age in order to access the space where harm occurs. It doesn't shift the responsibility to the platforms, to these tech companies, to make better products and services, to fix their algorithms, to enhance their content moderation, or just to improve the user experience in any way whatsoever. Also, I just want to note that, like, if these are harms that are impacting young people, people under 16, if they're problematic for this age group, these are harms that are probably going to be problematic for people of any age whatsoever. So again, what the ban does is it shifts the age at which people can access this space without actually addressing the root cause of the problem.
18: Right. So I guess the thinking there is it that if you're older than 16, if you're over that age, even though the harm is still there and these things are still happening, you're in a better position to be able to, I don't know, avoid it or to be able to not let it harm you as much?
19: Certainly. So that's part of the thinking. But here again, that's where a ban falls short. It doesn't, at least from what we've seen in Australia, and as you noted, we don't necessarily know yet what the legislation is going to look like here in Canada. But if we're looking at Australia as a guide, there's no mention of education in terms of the approach that the government has taken. They just have a ban and that's it. So young people are not necessarily any better prepared to identify or address these problems, nor are their parents, families, or their community members better prepared to support those who have experienced harm.
18: What would be a better approach then? I mean, would it even be possible then to, we keep hearing, I think, about holding tech companies accountable or making it so it's the tech companies that are addressing this, admitting that you know what you're doing, you know that there are harmful things on these platforms. Is it even possible to look for that accountability?
19: So there's kind of a two-part answer to this. Is one, first and foremost, these platforms have evolved massively over time. And I might be dating myself, but social media looked very different when it first began. Like, I was one of the first adopters of Facebook, and I certainly remember downloading Instagram when it first came out. The tech that exists today is not the same tech that existed years and years ago. So these are intentional decisions that the companies are making in order to make their products addictive or engaging or whatever the case may be. So we can certainly go back to a model or a type of platform software if there is will to do so. The second point is there's actually in the UK, they have Ofcom, which is a telecommunications independent agency that manages online interactions and content. And so what we could do is we could look to countries like Ofcom who are able to regulate the tech companies, even though they're based in the US. They give penalties and consequences if the companies don't align with the laws and the standards that they've outlined. And so if Canada follows suit and creates some type of statutory body, that would be a great way to actually regulate the tech companies.
18: And it's an interesting point, too, when you talk about the motivation to make tech companies comply with this. I mean, these are such huge companies that even a monetary fine and that it's difficult, isn't it, to have repercussions that are to the point that they actually are deterrents if tech companies are so huge. What makes them pay attention?
19: Yeah, so this point about money is certainly a good one. Even if there are financial penalties for these companies, you know, many of them are billion-dollar corporations. So it's that might not even be a drop in the bucket. There are other ways to regulate, however, and that can be done with exposing the rates at which young people or people of any age are harmed through these products through transparency reports. So Ofcom publishes reports that are publicly available, I might add, so that people can see if or how these companies fit with these standards of expectation. So since these companies rely on public to use their products and services, if they're not held account, if people no longer believe in those products, if they're no longer safe for individuals to use, then there might be a mass exodus, which of course would affect their bottom line, quite simply.
18: And like you said, we don't know exactly what the details are going to be in the legislation here in Canada. I think a report in the Globe and Mail looks at the fact that the legislation looks like it's going to be quite different from what we've seen, or at least have differences from what we've seen in Australia and some of the proposals in Europe, saying that it might go along the lines of, okay, big tech, if you meet the harm reduction standards that are laid out, if you do these things on this list to keep young people safe, then teens would be allowed back on the platforms again. Is that something? Does that make sense?
19: Yeah, so they've talked a bit about these exemptions, which we've just explained, and I actually think that would be a great idea. If there's a threshold to which these companies could meet standards or expectations for safety, then what happens is the decisions are not left with the government as to whether young people are allowed on these platforms or not, but it's up to individual families. They get to have a conversation, an informed approach, where they get to decide based on what information is available from the federal government about if these platforms or to what extent these platforms are safe, then they get to decide what is right for them. So I actually think that actually gives more control and power to individuals so that they can make informed decisions about their own situation. I would just say, you know, we need to make sure that these are meaningful standards, you know. Again, I recognize that we're waiting for all of this legislation to come out, but I'll be eager to see if the standards for exemption are indeed meaningful and would then set a good threshold for safety.
18: And would it make more sense to do something along that line as well? Because I keep hearing as well concerns about something obviously like going into a website that sells alcohol. The mm-hmm. pop-up comes up, are you 19? Yes, I am. Boom, you're in the website. So are we moving in a direction where everybody has to prove how old they are to go online?
19: Yes, and so that's part of the concern about enacting a ban, is that in order to verify people's age, you don't only have to verify those who are at or around 16. You actually have to verify the age of every user to ensure that everybody is of the age that they claim to be. So what this does is it means that you're collecting data not only on young people or people around that age, but collecting data on the general public. And so this could be in the form of, as you mentioned, maybe you have like a little button, like, are you of age? But that's really easy to bypass. So then there's other mechanisms that could be put in place, such as uploading a government ID to prove that you are the age that you are, or using biometrics, such as a face scan, in order to assess somebody's age.
18: Which I would be shocked if people are okay with that. So if people would say, okay, that seems like a reasonable amount of giving up my private information just to go online.
19: Yes. And so here again, this is where a ban can actually opens up other cans of worms. Because now we're asking questions about data privacy and data security. Is if I'm uploading my government ID, whether that's a driver's license or a passport, if I'm uploading that to a private company, particularly these companies that are US-based, what's going to happen to that data? How is that data stored or sold or used or disseminated? Or then if we're thinking about biometric data, you know, that raises other issues, again, about how this information is collected and disseminated. The other thing that I just want to note on the point of face scans is that, too, is actually really easy to get around. What we're seeing out of Australia, since they've enacted their social media ban back in December, is there's many accounts of young people asking somebody who's older than them to just do the scan for them. This could be an older sibling, it could be a friend, or even a parent who then could scan their face, and now this young person's access to that site.
18: Right, which I also think probably isn't a huge surprise to people that the minute you ban something, of course there are going to be people, young people, who are looking for workarounds and who want to still do this. One other question. I know that, yes, there are harms. We know that there have been horrible things happening that have happened because of, or at least in part because of, social media. But in talking about an all-out ban and making it so nobody under the age of 16 can access this, are we ignoring the part of this where it's not 100% bad? There are also some good aspects to this, and are we throwing that out as well?
19: Absolutely, and that's something that we've seen come out of Australia too, is that especially for young people with marginalized identities or those living in rural or remote areas, having social media was a great way to form community, to connect with other people like them, to access information, whether that's education or health, about their identities, their sexual orientation, their gender. Social media has become an incredible resource for so many different young people, for people of all ages, really. And so to take that away from a population that has really relied on that in recent years and who themselves are digital natives, yes, that's had big negative impacts. And we've seen that in youth stories from Australia.
18: Well, it will be very interesting to get more of the details on what's happening here in Canada. Christopher Deitzel, we'll leave it there for today. Thank you for joining us.
19: Thanks for having me.
18: Christopher Deitzel is an affiliate assistant professor in the Department of Communication Studies at Concordia University. When we come back, I mentioned earlier, the Vancouver Police Department has updated the public. They've put out a video. Well, it's pretty interesting, to say the least. It's a video about new things the department is doing when it comes to technology. It involves license plate readers. It involves real-time translation. It involves drones as well. The video is only a couple of minutes long. It almost looks like an action film. I want to share some of that with you and some more of those details when we return. Stay with us.
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18: Well, earlier today, the Vancouver Police Department put out a very interesting video and some new information saying that it has added cutting-edge technology to help keep the city safe. And it says these new tools are going to enhance frontline officer awareness, going to strengthen accountability and build on the mission to protect public safety. So it's a number of different things, and the video talks about how this technology is going to work. And I mentioned license plates. Take a listen. These are all clips from the video, the promotional video that was put out to show what the Vancouver Police Department is doing.
0: VPD acts on integration, enhancing operational effectiveness for the city of Vancouver. The Axon Fleet 3 license plate reader allows officers to retrieve real-time information by scanning license plates in its direct vicinity, increasing road safety for drivers and pedestrians.
18: All right, so that was the part about license plates. Again, talking about license plate scanning in real time. That's not the only thing, though, that's going to be done in real time. There's also going to be real-time translation. And again, this is technology that the officers are going to be wearing. And this is another clip from the promotional video that was put out, that if they, say, are talking to somebody who speaks a different language, doesn't understand English, this technology on the officer is going to give them the real-time interpretation.
1: Hey, sorry, I don't understand what you're saying. 2 seconds, please.
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1: Officer, मुझे मदद चाहिए. किसने मेरी गाड़ी चोरी कर ली है इधर?
2: Identified or do. Officer, I need help. Someone has stolen my car.
1: Okay, sir, we can help with that. We're just going to get you some more officers here, so just stand by.
18: All right, that was the real-time interpretation. Again, I love that they put this video out. It sounds like a movie is taking place. I want to share one other technology, and they talked about body cameras. Body cameras can be used by officers. Say, it says that if an officer was, say, injured. It says, for example, if an officer was in trouble, perhaps being assaulted. This is from the news release. They can tap their camera 3 times, and that will automatically deploy a drone to their exact location at the direction of the pilot in command, and that pilots can also fly these drones over a crime in process, and they will arrive at the crime in process and then send that video to the responding officers on the ground as well as their operations command center, and that will give the officers, they say, information on what's happening before they even respond to the scene. And I will play one more clip for you, and again, this is from this video released and about the use of these drones.
0: X10 advanced drone technology can dispatch drones along with officers, ensuring rapid visual deployment and coverage of police incidents.
3: I've located the vehicle in the parking lot here. It's a blue Ford Fusion. I'm just going to get out and check on the seawall.
18: And the VPD also saying, as I read through this, I'm just amazed at the level of the production of that video. But this was all, again, put out earlier today. So the Vancouver Police Department says that the weatherproof drone launch and landing pods are being installed on rooftops at strategic locations throughout Vancouver, including the Vancouver Police Department Tactical Training Center, and that the drones will only record video when the function is activated by the pilot and only when appropriate as per policy. So that was put out earlier today from the Vancouver Police Department. And I imagine there's going to be a lot of feedback on this and some questions as well. And again, that was from the promotional video put out by the Vancouver Police Department. Well, speaking of policing, moving on to another topic, but it has to do with police in the city of Vancouver as well. Some human rights organizations, and these include the BC Civil Liberties Association, they are calling for a province-wide moratorium on police liaison officers in schools. They argue that the programs can cause harm, and they are citing 2 specific incidents, saying saying this is more evidence that this program is not helpful. So this debate is continuing. And when we come back, we're going to talk more about this with the president of the Canadian Police Association. Stay tuned. That's coming up right after the news.
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32: 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I'm buying a used car. It looks good, but I have no clue if it's legit. Like, any accidents? Money owing? Is it stolen? Was it maintained? How am I supposed to know?
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34: Hi, it's Jazz Joe Hall coming up. Trump says he's not looking to renew the trade deal that protects nearly $1 trillion in Canadian exports. That's next on the Jazz Joe Hall Show at 3 p.m. right here on 730 CKNW.
18: Global news at 2 o'clock. Good afternoon. I'm Erin Ubels. U.S. President Donald Trump says he is not looking to renew the Canada-U.S.-Mexico agreement on trade. Trump making those comments today when asked about the July 1st deadline to renew the Continental Free Trade Pact. If the deadline passes, the agreement stays in place, subject to an annual rolling review for up to 10 years. Canada and Mexico have both called for a 16-year extension of the agreement.
1: The sentencing hearing is wrapped up for Jennifer Stevens, the woman at the center of a human trafficking case involving a victim as young as 13 years old. And a warning, some of these details may be disturbing. Global's Emily Silva reports.
2: Over the past 3 days, court heard how Stevens and others brutally and sadistically beat their victims. As stated in an agreed statement of facts, one victim was in a Surrey hotel when she was slapped about 100 times and dragged by her hair during a drug and alcohol-fueled party. Another victim was in a Langley hotel when her head was forced into a toilet while Stevens stood on her back. Last year, Stevens pleaded guilty to multiple charges, including sexual assault with a weapon and charges related to human trafficking of a person under 18. The Crown is asking for 13 years in jail, while the defense is asking for 7, saying Stevens suffers from substance abuse and borderline personality disorder. A date has not yet been set for a sentencing decision. Emily Silva, Global News.
1: The Bank of Canada is keeping its key policy interest rate on hold at 2.25%. The bank's Governor Tiff Macklem says there is uncertainty with shifting trade relationships and the war in the Middle East.
11: We're going to be watching all these developments closely and assessing their implications for growth and inflation. And as the outlook evolves, we stand ready to respond as needed.
1: The Bank of Canada's next scheduled interest rate announcement is set for July 15th. Surrey police are investigating a report of shots fired that happened yesterday morning around 10:45 near 66th Avenue and 129th Street. Police say a person in one car was seen shooting at another. Both cars took off. It's believed nobody was hurt, but at least two homes were damaged by gunshots. Surrey police are calling this a targeted shooting, not connected to extortion. If you saw what happened, you're asked to contact Surrey Police. Health officials in Toronto and here in Vancouver are warning World Cup visitors about the risks posed by illicit drugs. Global's Jacob New with more.
15: Dr. Mark Lysician, the Deputy Chief Medical Health Officer of Vancouver Coastal Health, says the authority will be running a social media campaign to warn people about the risks they face. A warning posted by the World Cup organizers here in Vancouver says even a very small amount of an unregulated substance, including opioids, cocaine, MDMA, ketamine, and counterfeit pills, could contain fentanyl or other contaminants and can cause overdose or death. More than 16,000 people have died from toxic drugs in BC since a public health emergency was declared a decade ago. Toronto Public Health spokesperson Dane Griffiths says the city's unregulated drug supply is extremely unpredictable and could be different from where tourists are from. People using substances in both cities are being urged to start with a low dose, use a drug checking service in advance, carry naloxone, and call 911 if someone overdoses. Jacob New, Global News.
1: RCMP in Quesnel say the body of a 17-year-old youth has been recovered 3 days after a boat capsized at a local lake. The accident happened Saturday when police were called to Stony Lake after a report of the capsize. The boat was carrying 4 people at the time, and police say 3 made it to shore safely. However, police say the teenager operator of the vessel did not surface and couldn't be located at that time. Global News time is 2:04. 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
17: Looks like there's a crash in Burnaby on the Kensington off-ramp from eastbound Highway 1 in the clearing stages, as well as a crash in Langley on Glover Road south of Crush Crescent. 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I'm Trish Jewison.
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20: Good afternoon. I'm Christy Gordon with your Global Sky Tracker weather forecast. It's a beautiful day out there today. We've started to see the clouds clear and we're seeing sunshine across the region. Daytime highs will be up to about 18 degrees, which is just slightly below seasonal for this time of year, but we're expecting sunshine for the next couple of days. So mainly sunny right through Monday, potentially into Tuesday also. Highs on Thursday will be up to 20 degrees, and then Friday we'll start to feel the heat, where areas away from the water could be in the mid-20s. But over the weekend and into Monday, we could be approaching 30 degrees away from the water.
1: Outside CKNW in downtown Vancouver, it's 17 degrees. On the markets, the Dow Jones down 553, TSX down 260. Canadian dollar is trading at 71.79 cents U.S. Global News time is 2:05. I'm Erin Ubells.
0: This is the Jill Bennett Show on 730 CKNW.
3: The program was scrapped in 2021 after an independent third party found a majority of Black and Indigenous students didn't feel safe with officers at schools. In 2022, a newly elected board voted to reinstate it.
18: That was a Global News report from 2024 talking about the school liaison program and the debate over whether or not having police officers in Vancouver schools is a good idea. Well, fast forward to today, and the BC Civil Liberties Association and another group called Policing Free Schools Canada are urging the BC government to bring in a province-wide moratorium on police officers in schools. In fact, they have written a letter to both the Education Minister and the Public Safety Minister in BC, saying that there is little evidence that this helps to improve school safety. In the letter, the groups point to two recent incidents, and they say that these incidents highlight concerns about police officers in schools. One alleges that a school liaison officer pulled a firearm

0: When you hear about these calls, once again, and this debate over school liaison programs and having officers in schools, how do you respond to that?
1: Well, I think they're out of step with what students, parents, and the public generally have said about the importance of these programs. And they're out of step with what's happening in provinces right across the country where these programs are either being reestablished or where jurisdictions are reaffirming the importance of them.
0: What is the mandate of these programs? Having school liaison officers, what is the kind of the mission of having these programs?
1: Well, look, if we just look at Vancouver, the jurisdiction we're in, there's about 100 schools, well over 50,000 students. I think to date there have been about 1,200 calls for service to those schools in Vancouver. That's about six a day. In the absence of having dedicated officers working in those schools or in that school district, those calls would be competing for the for attention against the 700 calls for service that the VPD gets every day. So it's about providing a response to calls for service that occur or come up in schools in a timely way and in a way where the people who are responding are informed. So if we look at, you know, the broader context, where we're in the middle of a drug crisis, where there's a well-documented amount of gang activity that happens in jurisdictions right across this province and across the country, it makes no sense to not have some kind of dedicated response to schools when you consider the emphasis on supporting youth and making sure that youth have options when it comes to managing some of these challenges that they face every day when they go to school. And if you look just in Vancouver again, there's probably about 50 pretty significant calls that or incidents that have happened in schools in this city, including, you know, a stabbing that occurred at Eric Hamber School not so long ago, an arrest of an individual who is making threats against students and people working in schools that were similar to what we saw play out in Tumble Ridge not so long ago. So I think, you know, it's pretty clear that it's important that there be a police response available for schools, just like we would in different neighborhoods across the city or the way we have dedicated resources for different districts in the city of Vancouver.
0: Right. And but when we were talking about calls like that, there would be other officers, wouldn't there? Does it make a big difference having a liaison officer already stationed at the school? But with something that's perhaps that dangerous, there would be a bigger response, wouldn't there?
1: Oh, 100% there would be a bigger response. But the importance of the school liaison officers is that they have knowledge of the schools. They have knowledge of whether it's the layout of the school, the people that are in the school, persons who have been attending or coming onto the school premises and committing or engaging in criminal activity. So it's that background knowledge that becomes very important in terms of how you respond or how you investigate when serious incidents do happen and do require a follow-up by the police.
0: Is it kind of a dual role then as far as a school liaison officer there in case there are calls for police and police are needed? But is part of the job also, though, because we hear so much about one of the main reasons given for stopping the program was students who for a number of reasons, maybe they'd had bad interactions, negative interactions with police, they didn't feel comfortable around police officers. Is it not also the role of the officer to try and mend that, to try and improve those relationships?
1: It is very much a dual role, and it is about not only enforcing the law and responding to criminal incidents when they occur, but it is also about establishing relationships, which is exactly what we expect police officers to do in the community, whether they're working in a school environment or whether they're working in a neighborhood, walking a beat or responding to calls for service in that neighborhood. It's a general expectation of the police in this country and what makes the relationship between the police and the community is so important. The second piece is, you know, in 2024, in the aftermath of a lot of criticism of these programs and questions that were being asked, we undertook, you know, a review of many of the reports that were being relied upon to criticize these programs. The fact is, most of the information that was being relied upon was anecdotal. There were very much lots of negative language, loaded language, which really suggests a bias in how the conversation was happening.

0: happening. And in fact, students and parents were often the most underrepresented groups in terms of who was being relied on to inform some of these views that the programs were not helpful or important. So I think there's many, many issues with the claims that these programs are not helpful. And I think people should be asking some tough questions in light of the fact that the overwhelming demand has been to reestablish these programs, like I said earlier, where they have been disbanded or where jurisdictions have really reaffirmed the importance of them for the reasons that you've described. It's not just the response to incidents, but it's the relationships that develop between the police and these students at a time when they need positive experiences and positive modeling of behavior as they're making their own life choices.
1: Tom Stamatakis, I appreciate you taking the time. Thank you for coming on the show and talking more about this today.
0: You're very welcome.
1: Tom Stamatakis is the president of the Canadian Police Association and the BC Police Association, again, talking about the school liaison officer programs. We are going to pause there. We'll get you caught up with your afternoon traffic in about 30 seconds. When we come back, a big move in Alberta, removing a lot of red tape when it comes to when alcohol can be served at pubs and restaurants. Should BC follow suit? Stay with us.
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6: Just cleared a stall at the Ironworkers Memorial Bridge, southbound at the north end in the center lane, so it's just leftover volume through there, and traffic lights are out in Vancouver on Granville Street at Broadway with police on scene directing traffic. 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I'm Trish Jewison in the CKNW Traffic Center.
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18: Well, beer, we've had some great times. When I was 17, I drank some very good beer.
19: All right, now you're overstimulated. Let's get some beer in you, and then it's right to bed.
20: Woohoo! Beer, bed.
1: All right, that is Homer Simpson, and if he was real and living in Alberta, he would be allowed to order a beer at 6 a.m. We touched on this on the show yesterday. Alberta bars and restaurants now allowed to serve alcohol at 6 o'clock in the morning. The Alberta Gaming and Liquor and Cannabis Commission announced this, saying that the red tape was just too much because previously they needed to obtain special permission to serve alcohol before 9 a.m. And that was during special events, things like the Olympics, the Stampede, or, hey, the FIFA World Cup. Well, should BC follow suit? Joining me now is Ian Tostenson, president and CEO at the BC Restaurant and Food Services Association. Ian, thanks for coming on the show.
21: I like the intro. It was really good. You had me laughing. It was really good.
1: Well, on the one hand, I love that Alberta is doing this because it's getting rid of red tape. It is treating people like adults, and business owners can decide when and where they, how they want to serve liquor. I know some people will think that 6 a.m. is way too early, but what are your thoughts on this move?
21: Well, you know, I think when you mentioned the Alberta Gaming Liquor Control and Cannabis Regulation Branch, or however they, I mean, that says it all right there, how regulated that the regulators take on liquor. And I made a few calls to Alberta and talked to several people here. You're absolutely, that's the issue. It's not so much everybody wants to open at 6 o'clock. It's when there are international events, which we've seen, you know, Olympics or maybe international hockey games or, you know, FIFA, although it's here, but, you know, those sort of things, it's costly, time consuming, and it kind of sometimes a lot of uncertainty applying for a license to stay open earlier. Now, I can't remember what it was, but to have early openings, and the answer is kind of like, no, not really, and stuff. And so I think what Alberta is doing is just saying, if you want to open at 6, then great. Most operators, Jill, won't, because they don't want to staff it. But the nice thing is it avoids having to do the application and the fees. So from that point of view, it makes complete sense. It's kind of like an adult approach to this.
1: Right, and just kind of getting out of the way. And I thought it was refreshing to see, yes, it's overregulated. It's, again, the Alberta Gaming, Liquor, and Cannabis Commission. But at least they recognized that the process was cumbersome. It was punitive to businesses. At least they recognized that and decided that they didn't need to do that anymore.
21: Yeah, and I think more and more, I mean, the general manager of licensing in BC is a really good guy. And he's trying to get an approach, whereas, you know, we were actually talking yesterday, and he said, look, you know, if something happens in a restaurant, people start dancing because maybe they're from another country, like we're just kind of like, let it go. It's not like it's a dance party, but they're celebrating. Do you deem that as a public safety issue? No, it's a fun issue. So they're going to overlook that kind of stuff. But when it comes down to public safety, where it's over-serving, overcrowding, serving minors, absolutely. I mean, we have lots of disciplines in that place, and it doesn't matter whether that's going to happen at 4 o'clock in the morning or 6 o'clock in the morning. I think I was talking to my son. He's right. What difference does it make? What kind of hours you have? Now, the difference between Alberta, they close at 2 or 3. We can actually apply to stay open till 4. A lot of bars did that for FIFA. Not a lot of restaurants, because it means they have to keep their kitchens open in most cases. So it just really comes down to, like, there's an event that, you know, international event, you want to invite some people over, and we don't have to sit around waiting for the government to approve paperwork. I think that's the ideal thing. And probably you'll hear more about this, because we'll probably advance this with government, saying, like, this is just kind of a cool thing we should be doing here, too.
1: Right. And even that that you brought up with FIFA coming, I remember seeing that restaurants, places could go and they could have the doors open till 4 a.m. because you're right with the different timing and such. But even that, isn't it, again, up to the business owner? If you want to, if you have the staff and you can do it, all of those other things you mentioned, obviously those are important, but those are in place no matter what time of day it is, as far as rules that are safety rules. But shouldn't it just be up to the business owner? If you can do it and you want to stay open till 4, just stay open till 4.
21: I absolutely think you're totally right. You know, it's just like, go for it. If you see something in the marketplace and there's an edge, go for it. All things being considered, you've got to do it with, you know, the responsible stuff we just talked about. But let the businesses kind of, you know, be competitive and see what they can do. And they will do one of two things. Either they build a business model or they're going to say, this doesn't make a lot of sense and we're not going to do it, but at least they can try. And I just think, you know, I think this government in Victoria has been a little as moving forward progressively with their views on liquor. And it takes a long time. Like the recent changes allowing us to buy from private liquor stores now, which we weren't able to do up until about a week ago, is, you know, it makes common sense. But that took a long time. I mean, that discussion we started 8 years ago. And, it took 8 years to go a system review to see, well, can we really let the private sector sell to the private sector? So for some reason, liquor seems to get everybody in a sort of, I think we all inherit a prohibitionist gene somewhere that just slows it all down.
1: Well, and that too is, yeah, nothing. It shouldn't have taken that long. Why does it take that long to make that change? I mean, even look back at how long it took for us to get happy hour. That didn't cause the whole of society to collapse.
21: No, I know, right? It was going to be, you drink too much and it's going to be this and that. But now we have, you know, we have Uber, we have ways to get people home safe. The reason was a system. First of all, it wasn't like, well, we don't do it that way because we've always done it the way that government has to, you know, sell alcohol, government liquor stores. And then it became, well, our systems. And then it became like, well, this product's in Richmond. How do we get it? And I said, well, it shouldn't take 4 to 6 weeks to get a product from a warehouse direct to us. It should be like Amazon, 2 or 3 days. And they went, oh, no. And then it became, working through the BCGEU issues because they weren't really happy about this. And it's not going to make a big difference. It's going to be a convenience play for us. But it just, you know, when you have government changing and the bureaucracy moving and you've got different factors, you know, like, you know, Dr. Henry's pushing back about less alcohol. And the industry is saying, well, let's liberalize. You tend to sort of make decisions in the middle that sometimes aren't the greatest decisions. They're just kind of like, whatever. It slows things down.
1: All right. Well, I know people have been paying attention and looking at what's happening in Alberta and what's happening here for FIFA as well. Ian Tostenson, we'll leave it there for today. But thank you for joining us.
21: Thanks, Jill. Always enjoy it.
1: All right. That is Ian Tostenson, president and CEO at the BC Restaurant and Food Services Association. Would love to get your take on that as well. Leave me a message on the buzz line. Send me an email, jill@cknw.com. When we come back, we know that a lot of money is not coming into our healthcare system. And this is specifically linked to people who need care. They get care. But what happens when they just run out on the bill, talking about people who are not residents of Canada and not residents of British Columbia? Well, how much money is being lost and can anything be done to stop this from happening? We're going to take a look at that when we come back right after your news headlines.

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11: Global News at 2:30. Good afternoon, I'm Erin Ubels. We'll begin here with breaking news. Ottawa is moving to ban kids from social media platforms and artificial intelligence chatbots. The Liberal government has now introduced its bill that would force social media platforms to block access for children younger than 16. But social media platforms would be able to obtain an exemption if they put in place sufficient safeguards. The government says exemptions would not be available to platforms that offer adult content. U.S. President Donald Trump is again saying the American economy does not need anything from Canada, and he's not looking to renew the Continental Trade Pact.
12: And they have to treat us better. You know, with Mexico and Canada, we have trade deficits. We should have surpluses with them. We don't need their cars. We don't need their lumber. We don't need their energy. We don't need anything that they have. So the primary thing that I got, it was a much better deal than NAFTA. Much, much better. It was sort of a good deal, but it was a great deal for one reason. It gave the right to terminate.
11: The deal faces a mandatory review and a July 1st deadline for renewal. And Canada-U.S. Trade Minister Dominic LeBlanc traveled to Washington last week to meet with his American counterpart. Amtrak and the Canadian government have announced that customers traveling from Vancouver by rail will now be able to complete U.S. pre-clearance before boarding. Amtrak says the Pacific Central Station pre-clearance creates a more streamlined experience for customers traveling into the United States. Amtrak's president, Roger Harris, says it's the continent's first rail pre-clearance facility and will make cross-border travel faster and easier for passengers. Sean Crowley, the U.S. Consul General in Vancouver, says it's a great example of cross-border cooperation and just in time for the World Cup. Now, BC's jobs minister isn't disputing hotel data that suggests Vancouver hotel vacancies on World Cup game days are down sharply compared to the same dates last year. But Ravi Kalon says the World Cup will boost tourism as the tournament progresses.
13: We are seeing a real increase in hotel bookings week over week. In fact, Vancouver leads all the 14 host cities in occupancy, followed closely by Guadalajara. And of course, BC is the place to be.
11: Analytics from the U.S. hotel data firm CoStar show that as of June 1st, occupancy for Vancouver's first match on Saturday between Australia and Turkey is 57.4%, down from 71.6% on the same date just a year ago. Global News Time is 2:33. 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Here's Trish Jewison.
10: Crews are on scene to a brand new crash in Burnaby on Canada Way and Norland. And don't forget, traffic lights are out in Vancouver today at the busy intersection of Granville Street and Broadway, with police on scene directing traffic, so expect delays. 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
16: 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I'm Christy Gordon with your Global Sky Tracker weather forecast. It's a beautiful day out there today. We've started to see the clouds clear and we're seeing sunshine across the region. Daytime highs will be up to about 18 degrees, which is just slightly below seasonal for this time of year. But we're expecting sunshine for the next couple of days. So mainly sunny right through Monday, potentially into Tuesday also. Highs on Thursday will be up to 20 degrees. And then Friday we'll start to feel the heat, where areas away from the water could be in the mid-20s. But over the weekend and into Monday, we could be approaching 30 degrees away from the water.
11: Outside CKNW in downtown Vancouver, it is 17 degrees. On the markets, the Dow Jones down 953. The TSX closed down 260. The Canadian dollar is trading at 71.79 cents U.S. Global News Time is 2:34. I'm Erin Ubells.
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18: You really want to conceptualize it, it works out to about 21,000 hip replacement operations that BC could have done if this problem hadn't have grown to where it is today. So if you imagine a NHL hockey arena full of people and each of them got a hip operation, I mean, that's a lot of people that could have been helped.
10: All right, that was Colin Craig, president of secondstreet.org, and that is an organization that looks at policies, how policies affect Canadians. He is talking about healthcare and the amount of money that is not collected when somebody who is not a resident of Canada or a resident of BC needs medical treatment. This is something that Rob Shaw has written about this week as well, because the numbers that have been dug up by secondstreet.org, they used freedom of information requests to figure out exactly how big of a problem this is. They found that more than $200 million in unpaid medical costs run up by people from other countries who then skipped out, did not pay the bill. That is costing our system more than $200 million. And as he mentioned there, that's a lot of procedures that could be done for BC residents. Well, joining me now to talk more about this is Dr. Anna Kindy, BC Conservative MLA for North Island, as well as the critic for health. Dr. Kindy, thank you for being with us.
19: Thanks for having me, Jill.
10: I guess we know that this is an issue. I remember even years ago covering a story for Global News, and it was a TV story, and I don't remember exactly what it was, but it had to do with somebody who was in the hospital who needed a lot of medical care due to an accident. They'd been traveling, and I remember talking to one of the healthcare professionals at that time saying, we have no way to force people to pay. Obviously, they're going to get care, they need care, but we have no way of going after this if somebody doesn't pay their bill. Did you know that this was such an issue?
19: Well, I've been practicing a doctor, and I've treated people that are not from this country for free, right? Basically, or you bill them, but you never get paid. And my husband's a surgeon, and he's as well, for example, operated on people that were on cruise ships and then transported to Campbell River, did the operation, and never got paid. So that's been ongoing. I was actually shocked though at the number of over 200 million over 5 years. That's a lot of money.
10: It is a lot of money. And as they broke down with Second Street, that's a lot of hip replacements or other procedures at a time where, as we know, a lot of British Columbians are waiting in on lines trying to get those procedures. Is there anything that could be done then as far as getting people who are from out of province, out of country to pay?
19: Well, you have to look at maybe what other countries are doing that maybe have similar problems. And in Europe, for example, many countries require a travel health insurance before you're able to enter that country. And that sort of means that if they have a medical issue, they'll be covered by travel insurance. So that's something that we should potentially look at. That would be a federal issue, but the provincial government can lobby the federal government to maybe start implementing that. Second thing maybe that could be done is, for example, if you did have a medical procedure in Canada and you want to re-enter Canada or British Columbia, you can't until you pay your medical bill.
10: Right, which seems like that wouldn't be too difficult to set up a system like that and to bring that number down, because I think many people were probably surprised, again, by that number, $200 million, more than $200 million racked up in unpaid health bills. Not huge compared to the entire healthcare budget, still a lot of money.
19: Yeah, and it doesn't seem huge, but then you said about 21,000 hip replacement, and I just was thinking about MRIs, for example. I'm assuming it's maybe costing between 500 to 1,000 for an MRI, and there are people in the community waiting now 3, 4, 5 months to get an MRI when it potentially could be cancer. So we would be talking about 200,000 MRIs. So to me, that's staggering. So that money doesn't seem a lot, $200 million in a $40 billion budget. But when every dollar counts and you look at a single procedure, it's a lot of money.
10: Why do you think this isn't something that's gotten more attention in the past? Because again, this has been going on for years. And I think the $200 million looks at a specific time frame as well. I think it was from fiscal 2020, 2021 to 2024, 25. But clearly this was happening well before that. Why do you think governments have allowed this to go on?
19: Well, I think we're not making government accountable, and it's hard to make them accountable when they're not transparent. SecondStreet.org got that information through FOIs. So it's not like the government or the health authorities released that information. It was gotten through FOIs. So it's, I think it's time, way past time, to account for every dollar spent in healthcare so we know where it's going. That makes the government accountable. If they're accountable, then they'll take action.
20: And do we know as well, you talked about your personal experience being a doctor with your husband being a surgeon. Is this happening? Is it people who are having emergencies? Or is this, do you think, are people coming here knowing that this is perhaps a loophole? This is something that they can get away with?
19: I think it's a bit of everything. I think it's, you know, tourists that come and maybe are in unexpected accidents. I think there is such a thing as medical tourism, people knowing that they'll access our healthcare. So, and people also work here on work visas and, you know, maybe don't have health insurance and have a mishap. So I think it's a bit of everything. But again, that could be broken down if we collected the data. And I think we should start, number one, by, you know, if people are coming here. And what we have to remember, Jill, is right now we do have a health crisis and people are not accessing healthcare. So it's one thing, you know, we're Canadians. We don't turn people away. But on the other hand, right now we're turning taxpayer away from healthcare, right? It's called rationing, and they're waiting to get their healthcare or their treatment or their diagnostics. So it's way past time right now to account for every single dollar. And again, it's all about transparency and accountability.
20: All right. Well, it's certainly an eye-opening number when we look at the amount of money that is not being collected. Dr. Anna Kindy, we'll leave it there for today. Thank you for coming on the show.
19: Thanks very much, Jill. Have a great day.
20: You too. Anna Kindy is a BC Conservative MLA for North Island, also the health critic. And as she mentioned too, Anna Kindy is a doctor, trained as a doctor. Her husband is a surgeon. They too have seen this happening in our healthcare system. I still remember covering that story at Global News, and it didn't become part of the story. The healthcare worker was telling me it kind of off to the side, but said exactly what Dr. Kindy said. Look, if somebody comes in and they need emergency care, we're not going to turn them away. But this was a case, I can't remember the actual story, what it was, but I do remember the individual lying in the hospital bed and hooked up to a lot of different tubes. I think there were broken bones. And this person had a long path of recovery ahead of them, and it was costing a lot of money to the BC, to the Canadian healthcare system. So do we need to change this? Is this something that could be brought in? Yes, it would be on a federal level, but as the doctor said, require health insurance for people coming to Canada. Require, if you are coming to Canada, maybe you're returning to this country, if you have an outstanding bill, you have to pay it first. Let me know your thoughts on this. If you want to call the Buzz line, you can also email me, jill@cknw.com. We are going to get you caught up on your Wednesday afternoon traffic in about 30 seconds. And when we come back, we're going to take another look at what has been happening in the lead up to FIFA, cleaning up parts of the city, parts that have been ignored for many, many years. Why is it for the World Cup we get this level of treatment? So we'll take another look at that when we return.
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24: Watch out for a crash in Burnaby on Canada Way and Deer Lake Parkway, and a stall in New Westminster, northbound on Brunette at Braid. 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I'm Trish Jewison in the CKNW Traffic Center.
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20: We have been talking about how things have changed a little bit as we prepare to host the FIFA World Cup, one of many cities doing that, and a lot of questions being asked, not only about the potential benefits, about the price tag of hosting FIFA, but also about the cleanup and things that have been dealt with that have not been dealt with for years. And one of those things being Granville Street. It is now a pedestrian zone for a big stretch of Granville Street in downtown Vancouver, and we checked in with Dave Kershaw, who is the owner of the Cabana Lounge nightclub, to get his take on this.
31: Well, I mean, it depends what time frame you're talking about. I mean, you just heard that gentleman talking about the larger police presence. That literally started within the last 48 hours. And my management joked for the first time that police were actually removing people who were smoking drugs openly. I actually moved them along and told them they couldn't do that. Previous to that, that didn't really happen. And we had that that sort of yellow triangle sticker that's the no trespass agreement, where police can simply just come up and remove someone from loitering out front of my business, even when I'm not open, and stop them from smoking drugs or shooting up or whatever they're doing. So I think the police presence has kind of cleaned that up for now. But I made a comment to Global News a couple weeks ago that 2 weeks from FIFA, I'd never seen more open drug use than I had on one particular day where I walked from my condo to my club. And that was just 2 weeks ago. That has changed in the last 48 hours with the insertion of, I think it's 1,300 extra police officers on for FIFA. So that's definitely helped. Question is, what happens after FIFA?
20: Right. And how concerned are you that this is happening now, but are things just going to go back to, like you said, 2 weeks before, seeing all of this open drug use and such and those issues? Are you concerned it's just going to go back to that?
31: Well, I hope not. And I mean, I hope that the governing bodies of the province use some common sense and take this opportunity to, like, take a big step forward. I know that they've now finally, I believe, removed everyone from the Lugat, which is the Howard Johnson, and then the SRO above me and the other one down the street, I think, are next in line to have people relocated to a more suitable, place to live. So I'm hoping that they'll be smart about this and take the opportunity to get it cleaned up once and just keep the ball rolling, because this is going to sort of breathe some new life into Vancouver and into Granville Street in particular. It looks really cool with the streets locked off for pedestrian zones, and it's going to be a really neat atmosphere there, and I think it'd be a great way to reintroduce Granville as an awesome place to party for everyone in Vancouver, BC, and around the world, because in the last year or two, people have been coming to Granville Street, tourists, and like looking at what's going on, and like they're in utter disbelief that any government would allow what's going on there to occur. It's crazy. So if David Eby can grab the bull by the horns and do the right thing, I'm hoping that it's going to be better after FIFA.
20: And you mentioned the pedestrian zone. I was curious about that. Yeah. Will that be a benefit, do you think, as far as bringing people to the businesses like yours and kind of revitalizing that stretch of the street?
31: Well, I hope so. And I know downtown Van's been doing a really good job marketing Granville as sort of the late night destination for FIFA. There's all sorts of stuff going on all over the city, obviously, and around North America, actually, for FIFA. So it's not just Vancouver. But they've really done a good job putting the message out there that Granville's a spot for late night entertainment. There's activation. So I'm thinking it's going to have a positive impact, but, it's a sort of wait and see thing. And, I'm realistic. I mean, FIFA's not in Vancouver. It's in 16 different cities. So, the attention's kind of spread out through North America.
20: Right. And I think that's been one of the questions, perhaps even one of the criticisms, is that we seem to be, or we have officials that are banking so much on this. And the question being, A, we don't really know how much it's costing, and we don't really know what the actual benefits are going to be.
31: No.
20: Would you like to see the pedestrian zone become permanent? I've been hearing some people suggesting that as well.
31: I don't know, to be honest. I think that's kind of there's a pro and a con situation. If it was going to create more, I don't know. I hadn't thought about that. I sort of want to see how FIFA goes for the next, it's the next 4 or 5 weeks, and then maybe make that discussion. I don't think that's possible due to transit issues, but, if they can do it for 5 weeks, then maybe they can do it permanently. I mean, if it'll help draw more people to downtown and get Granville going, then I would be all for it, obviously. But, people being able to pull up in a limo or a taxi right in front of your business is also a benefit. So there's pros and cons to shutting down the street. That would have to be kind of looked at a little more carefully, I think.
20: That was Dave Kershaw. He is the owner of the Cabana Lounge nightclub on Granville Street in downtown Vancouver. Hey, quick update with the CKNW Kids Fund Win Big for BC Kids 50-50. It has grown during the show today. We are currently at $44,130, and there's still more than a week left of ticket sales. 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Let's find out what's coming up next on the Jazz Joe Hall Show. Good afternoon.
4: Good afternoon. We'll have the latest on the federal government introducing its social media ban. Mark Miller just got up and spoke about an hour ago, so we'll have the latest on that. We're also going to talk a little bit about headlights and brightness from those headlights. 380,000 Canadians actually told the federal government headlights are just too bright.
20: Yeah, people don't like those. They're bright.
4: But when the federal government asked for submissions, 380,000 Canadians are that irritated that they found the site and talked about it. So we're going to focus on that issue as well. And we'll continue the coverage of the Canadian auto sector saying we've got to ban Chinese-made EVs coming into Canada. So we'll look at that issue as well.
20: All right. Thank you.
4: Thank you.
20: That's coming up next on the Jazz Joe Hall Show. Remember, if you've missed part of this show, you can catch up with the Jill Bennett Show podcast anytime, anywhere. Just subscribe wherever you get your podcasts. So that is it for us today. My thanks to our content producer, Ben Dooley, our technical producer, Tim French. Have a great rest of your day. We will be back with you right after the noon news tomorrow.

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1: Cruiser on scene to a crash in Burnaby on Canada Way at Deer Lake Parkway with delays in all directions. Watch out for a stall in New Westminster and northbound on Brunette at Braid. And in Vancouver, traffic lights are out at the intersection of Granville Street and Broadway with crews on scene directing traffic. 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I'm Trish Jewison in the CKNW Traffic Center.
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13: Global news at 3 o'clock. Good afternoon. I'm Erin Ubells. The federal government has joined a handful of countries around the world in taking steps to make social media platforms and AI chatbots safer for children.
14: Social media and AI chat platforms will have a responsibility to protect children from harmful content, including content that promotes self-harm, sexual exploitation, violence, hatred, bullying, or the non-consensual sharing of intimate images.
13: That's Federal Culture Minister Mark Miller talking about the bill introduced today, which includes a ban on social media for kids under 16, although platforms that meet safety standards could obtain exemptions. The aim is to prevent children from being exposed to the most addictive and harmful features of social media. Companies like Facebook, TikTok, and ChatGPT are being made responsible for protecting children. A trial date's been set for Kaiji Adam Lowe, the man charged in the Lapu Lapu Day Festival attack in Vancouver last year. Lowe was deemed fit to stand trial. He's elected against facing a jury in favor of a judge-only trial in BC Supreme Court beginning on April 19th, 2027. Lowe's been charged with 11 counts of second-degree murder, and he's also facing 31 attempted murder charges stemming from the April 26, 2025 attack, where an SUV plowed through the crowd at the Lapu Lapu Day Festival in Vancouver. U.S. President Donald Trump says he doesn't want to renew the Canada-U.S. and Mexico trade pact.
15: NAFTA was the worst trade deal I've ever seen. USMCA did one thing that I loved. After 6 years, it comes up for renewal. I don't know that I'm going to renew it because, to be honest with you, the United States does much better. Hey, we don't need anything that Canada has. We don't need anything that Mexico has, but they need everything that we have.
13: Meanwhile, Premier David Eby says if that's how the U.S. president feels, we should continue with the current CUSMA agreement, which benefits both sides of the border.
16: A bit bizarre if the president doesn't want to renegotiate CUSMA, then what are we doing? Like, let's just get on with business. Let's have both sides respect the agreement, and let's continue with the existing CUSMA agreement. To be blunt, you know, this sequel to the Art of the Deal is pretty lame.
13: CUSMA faces a mandatory CUSMA faces a mandatory review and a July 1st deadline for renewal. Prime Minister Mark Carney said last week Washington had technical issues with Mexico and 30 trade issues with Canada of varying technicality. 1 month after a Supreme Court judge convicted three men of the murder of an Abbotsford couple, Global News has obtained some of the evidence that was shown in court. Two of the killers, Abhijit Singh and Kushvir Tor, are seen filming themselves on the roof of the victim's home 1 month before the killing. The court heard how Arnold and Joanne DeJong had hired them to do some cleaning. The men returned with their roommate, Gurkaran Singh, when they murdered and robbed the couple. Tor posted a TikTok showing him putting one of the murder weapons in a car. All three are expected to jointly apply for a constitutional challenge, reducing time for parole eligibility. Sandra Barthel is the daughter of the DeJongs.
17: Our parents were tortured. They were murdered. I'm sure our parents begged for mercy, and we're not shown that. And yet, the irony of a faint hope clause in this case, in which they can get released from jail, possibly after 15 years, just does not seem just to us.
13: The hearing for the constitutional challenge is scheduled for the first week of September. No date has been set for the sentencing decision. Vancouver police say the department is fully prepared to ensure the World Cup is a safe and enjoyable experience for everybody. Police say security planning for the matches has been underway for years. There will be a large police presence with additional officers brought in from the RCMP, other local civic forces, as well as from Calgary and Edmonton. Deputy Chief Don Chapman with the VPD's Integrity, Safety and Security Unit says it has extensive experience in policing large events from the Olympics to leadership summits to Taylor Swift concerts. But FIFA will be the longest one ever, lasting 40 days.
18: For over the past, you know, 3 years, we've been working with all 16 host cities to develop what we call areas of tactical planning. And those include everything from, like, you know, airspace security, counter unmanned drones, emergency preparedness, health and medical, fire, what's going on with our airports, cybersecurity, etc.
13: Chapman notes that Vancouver police attend close to 1,000 protests a year, as well as 3,500 special events. Global News time is 3:05. 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
1: Cruiser on scene to a collision in Burnaby on Canada Way at Deer Lake Parkway with delays in all directions. And watch out for a stall in New Westminster, northbound on Burnett at Braid. When kids play, they win. 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I'm Trish Jewison in the CKNW Traffic Center.
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20: Good afternoon. I'm Christy Gordon with your Global Sky Tracker weather forecast. It's a beautiful day out there today. We've started to see the clouds clear and we're seeing sunshine across the region. Daytime highs will be up to about 18 degrees, which is just slightly below seasonal for this time of year. But we're expecting sunshine for the next couple of days. So mainly sunny right through Monday, potentially into Tuesday also. Highs on Thursday will be up to 20 degrees. And then Friday we'll start to feel the heat where areas away from the water could be in the mid-20s. But over the weekend and into Monday, we could be approaching 30 degrees away from the water.
13: Outside, CKNW in downtown Vancouver, 17 degrees. 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I'm Erin Ubels.
21: What's going on?
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28: It's Wednesday, June 10th. Welcome to the Jazz Joe Hall Show. Thanks for joining us, folks. Hope you're doing well. Let's get to it. Well, the July 1st review deadline for Kuzma is coming fast, and today Donald Trump walked into the Oval Office and said flat out he's not looking to renew it. He says the U.S. doesn't need anything from Canada or Mexico. He called NAFTA the worst trade deal ever made, and as for the deal he actually signed in 2018, the one he once called the greatest trade agreement in history, well, he now loves it for exactly one reason. It gives him the right to walk away. Take a listen to his comments.
15: Well, I'm not looking to renew it.

0: He's not looking to renew. Is that a negotiating position? Is that how it's viewed in Ottawa, or does he actually mean it this time? What are you hearing?
1: I mean, I think we've got to kind of parse some of these things. You know, what the Canadian and the Mexican governments have come out and said is that they want to renew the deal for another 16 years. Those kind of formal things that need to be done. They both put out letters on July 1st saying that they like the deal. They just want to rubber stamp it and move forward. You know, clearly Trump was not going to do the same thing. They're looking to extract more concessions out of both countries, incorporate more things, you know, potentially like these as sectoral tariffs that are involved into a deal like this, or use that as leverage as a part of the free trade negotiations. You know, so saying he doesn't want to renew the deal, I don't think we should be freaking out too much about it, because it was clear that there was likely going to be some, you know, renegotiations done as a part of this. We should say that the prime minister always talks about this idea that it's not a renegotiation, it's just a review. I think that's wishful thinking on Mark Carney's part not to think that Donald Trump would try and extract more out of Canada and Mexico. You know, reasons why I think that's the case is you look at some reporting that's been done by both Reuters and the Associated Press. You know, the Americans have come out and tried to put, or proposing to the Mexicans, new rules about cars, which is very important. Trump again repeated today this idea that he, you know, doesn't need anything made in Canada, including cars. Well, you know, that's not true. That's not how the supply systems, the supply chains work. That's not what the auto companies want to hear in this situation. And so the Americans have proposed in negotiations with the Mexicans, 50% of the car need to be made with U.S. parts, and that 82.5% of the car needs to be built with parts from either Canada, the U.S., or Mexico to get the most favorable tariff status under this agreement. You're not negotiating those things and kind of putting things on the table like that if you don't actually want to have a deal. In that case, auto experts we've spoken to say that that's broadly feasible for Canada. It sounds really high, but actually that's kind of already happening right now. So that wouldn't be the end of the world for Canada in this situation. Bit of a different situation with Mexico right now. But just what we're seeing the Americans doing in these negotiations are not really signaling that they don't want to have some kind of a free trade agreement, whether that's a full renewal of what we have in this situation. I think it's fair to say there's going to be some changes. Mm-hmm. But I'm actually not reading too much into this today, this being super different from what we've heard from the Trump administration.
0: Now, we've often talked about the July 1st deadline. It's weeks away. Does that matter, that deadline?
1: No, it doesn't. Don't get too worked up about that. Everyone can just enjoy their Canada days. I don't even think I'm going to work that day, Jazz, because there's not going to be much happening then. Because we've heard from all the sides in this, the Canadians, the Americans, and the Mexicans all saying, yeah, we're not going to hit July 1st. So there's going to be other, you know, basically at that point in time, it becomes an annual review of the deal. But I would imagine that there needs to be some kind of conclusion, probably in advance of the midterms. If you're Donald Trump, you can say that you struck this new deal and, you know, these guys who've been taking advantage of us for all this time, we've put them in their place and there's this great new deal. That would give good certainty towards the business community, not only in Canada and Mexico, which is very important in Canada, but also in the States too, knowing what the rules of the games are for them being able to make business investments going forward. It would also probably allow him to reduce some of the tariffs that are in place, certainly the steel and aluminum tariffs. Those aluminum tariffs have really hurt a lot of American businesses too. They just cannot make the same amount of aluminum required, particularly the stuff that comes from Canada. This would lower some costs, which are going to be a big issue for the Americans heading into the midterms. So that July 1st deadline, we hear a lot about, but everyone is on the record from all three countries saying that deadline is not going to be met, but that doesn't mean that there aren't going to be negotiations going to be happening after and that there can't not be some kind of agreement. And that's stuff we've heard from Jameson Greer, the U.S. Trade Representative, the kind of key Trump point person on this. And he's certainly the most pessimistic, I'd say, in terms of you know, being a free trader. He certainly is not, but someone who'd want to have these kind of free trade agreements in the same fashion that we've seen before.
0: Now, my understanding is that from reports, the U.S. wants an entry fee from Canada before substantive talks even begin, including killing the Online Streaming Act and ending provincial liquor boycotts. Do you think Ottawa's prepared to pay that price?
1: Well, there have been prices paid in the last kind of week or so, Jazz. You know, Dominic DeBlanco is down in Washington, has an in-person meeting with Jameson Greer. He comes out of that and says Canada made concrete proposals to the Americans to deal with irritants that they have. The next day, two key things happen. One, Canada extends provisions to limit the amount of Chinese steel that is allowed to be brought into Canada. That is a longstanding complaint going back to Trump the first term, where they said that the Chinese steel would be imported into Canada. You know, they'd rub off the Chinese flag on it, put a made in Canada flag on it, and then boom, that stuff can go tariff-free into the U.S. The Americans have long contended

0: that there are overcapacity issues in China, which allow them to dump steel into other countries at a much lower rate, and that there are unfair subsidies given to Chinese steel companies. A concern that Mr. Carney has somewhat shared, but also we've certainly heard from Canadian industry as well, too. So there's a dual role in that. Second thing is there have been a couple of changes at the CRTC that have been proposed by the Liberals. One is to not go forward with a proposal we've seen from the CRTC to triple the amount of money that big tech companies would need to spend here if they're streamers. Think Netflix and Apple as an example. They had to previously were supposed to pay 5% of their revenues here and put that into CanCon. They wanted to increase that to 15. I mean, the companies have gone to court to fight the 5% anyways. They're paying about 1.5% right now. So there was issues even meeting that first threshold. Those kind of laws and things dealing with big tech have always been a big complaint of the Americans. And Pete Hoekstra, the U.S. ambassador, had came out after that CRTC decision, first off complaining about the original decision and then applauding the government for reversing that going forward. So, you know, I don't think it was a coincidence that LeBlanc says they're making proposals about key irritants. We learned about a couple of these things the next day. So I don't know if it's the full cover charge is required to get into the club that is this CUSMA renegotiation, but I think it's certainly part of the way there. I would imagine things like the Online News Act are going to be things that would be part of the larger, bigger negotiation. And we got to point out, too, that the Carney government has said that culture was not going to be a part of these negotiations. It, without question, is at this point in time. One thing to watch for on that side is what happens with French language protections. That's a huge issue in Quebec. One of the few things that Carney talked about during the election as red lines for him heading into these negotiations.
1: We are speaking to Global News Ottawa correspondent Mackenzie Gray. More after the break.
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1: All right, let's check the roads right now with Trish Jewison.
3: Crews are on scene to a crash in Burnaby on Canada Way at Deer Lake Parkway with delays in all directions. And watch out for a stall in New Westminster, northbound on Brunette at Braid. 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I'm Trish Jewison in the CKNW Traffic Center.
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1: Welcome back to the show. If you're just joining us, we are speaking to Mackenzie Gray, Global News Ottawa correspondent, talking about Donald Trump, who today said flat out that he's not looking to renew CUSMA, the our free trade agreement with the United States. But as we all know, what Mr. Trump says today may not mean much tomorrow, but still obviously a very important file when it comes to our relationship with the United States. Now, Mackenzie, my understanding is Steve Verhall, who was Canada's original CUSMA negotiator, testified before the Senate this week and said Canada needs to hold its ground. Is that maybe realistic given the pressure Ottawa is under right now? I'm trying to understand, you know, our tactics, but at the same time, you know, obviously we want a deal, but there has to be a tremendous amount of pressure on the government from opposition, from industry associations that, look, we got to deal with this. At the same time, you've got a belligerent leader like Mr. Trump. I mean, give me a sense of what the government is feeling, seeing, hearing. I'm very curious as to what the government is thinking right now.
0: Well, certainly there is a lot of pressure to get to some kind of arrangement. And now we're hitting up against the dates and deadlines that would be a position where a deal would be, you know, I think Mark Carney has had quite an evolution and a big change and all kinds of stuff. You know, elbows up is done now. I mean, that's over. You know, Mr. Carney's not really operating like that. And, you know, when he goes to New York, like he did a couple of weeks ago, and talks about how, you know, Canada strong can make America great again. I mean, imagine he'd said something like that during the election. Imagine if Pierre Poilievre had said something like that during the election, the Liberals would have hammered the Conservatives over the head for saying things like that. So for Mr. Carney to be coming out and talking like that and really acting in a similar sense like that, talking about the close nature of cooperation between Canada and the U.S., how it's our most important relationship, in so many words, he's been saying many of those things a lot more recently than he has previously, not talking about how he is before, saying the old relationship between Canada and the U.S. is over, that there's a huge rupture right now. That doesn't take away from the fact that the Liberals have been trying to diversify trade. Mr. Carney's going to be going to Ireland and France to meet with Emmanuel Macron, then head again back to France for the G7, which is also in France, in Evian. He's leaving tomorrow, actually, on that trip. So, you know, there's still the portion of him trying to diversify trade. But in terms of standing their ground, look, I think the Liberals certainly been a bit more aggressive relative to the Mexicans in this situation. The Americans have been extremely aggressive, as we know, with these tariffs and additional things in place there, being able to push back. I think of the booze ban in particular, you know, Carney has the foil of saying, look, that's not my thing, that's the province's. So they can use Doug Ford, they can use Wapkinu, they can use David Eby in these examples to be a bit more tougher and kind of push things in this situation. But, you know, the rubber's hitting the road now. So it's going to be interesting to see how the provinces get involved in these things. Mr. Carney has either had or is in the middle of a meeting right now with the premiers to discuss things. And there's going to be a big premiers conference, likely with Mr. Carney, coming to, it's going to be in Charlottetown a little later in July. So the involvement of the provinces, I think, is really going to step up in this situation and potentially kind of box Carney in on some of these issues where they might have to play harder ball than they might need to, kind of focusing on things like steel and aluminum, where we know the Liberals are going to be trying really hard to try and get those tariffs.
1: The Mexican government is further ahead in its talks with the United States in regards to a bilateral deal. Should Canada be worried about getting left behind if Mexico cuts its own deal first?
0: That's been a question that has been a big topic of conversation on the Hill here, something we've heard from Pierre Poilievre a lot, saying that the Mexicans have been eating Carney's lunch for 6 months. They've been dealing with the Americans. We haven't been talking with them. There is no doubt about it that the Mexicans are much further down the line. But, you know, one thing we've heard from Carney and some of the industry folks that we've talked to is that, you know, there are many bigger issues and many more issues with the Mexicans than there are with the Canadians. You know, Carney has said that there are, in the formal list, which we have not seen, but they have, is that there are 60 issues with the Mexicans, there are 30 issues with Canada. So that there's just more to deal with in that situation. And, you know, while Claudia Sheinbaum, the Mexican president, has definitely taken a more, calmer strategic tactic, not talking about elbows up and some of the things that we heard from Carney during the election, as much as he has pulled back from those things. there has been a lot more heat that the Mexicans have been putting on Trump, and it's been much more public in terms of that situation, in part because one of the things that has been a key facet of negotiations, including the formal negotiations that happened between the Mexicans and the Americans, is about the potential extradition from Mexico to the U.S. of a governor of Sinaloa. They allege he has been involved with the Sinaloa cartel, one of the famous cartels. That person is a very close political ally also of Sheinbaum. So they're dealing in much kind of more existential, different issues about things like extradition. You know, for the problems that we have on steel and aluminum and talking not about buying our cars and doing all these other things, you know, Doug Ford or David Eby is not being potentially sent over to the U.S. to face charges there. You know, not speaking of the validity of those charges or the situation there, but those are the kind of issues that they're trying to deal with right now. Mm-hmm. Canada and the U.S. have different issues. We've heard from the Jameson Greer before, the U.S. trade representative, that Mexico has a different standard of laws there. They have a different, you know, governing style, where Canada and the U.S. are much more aligned on these kind of fundamental issues, which are very important for businesses too. So there is a recognition that Canada and the U.S. are much more aligned on some of these issues that they're trying to deal with the Mexicans on right now. And a lot of those issues that the Mexicans are dealing with the Americans right now, I would imagine the Canadian government agrees with too. So it'll be interesting to see how that dynamic plays out.
1: My final question to you, Mackenzie, I know Doug Ford was in Washington this week doing his Fortress North America pitch. Do these provincial level lobbying efforts, whether it's Ontario or David Eby talking about softwood in the States, do they actually help or do they complicate things for Ottawa? Ultimately, this is a nation-to-nation negotiation, not a province-to-nation negotiation. Does this hinder or help the national cause?
0: I think, you know, when these issues first kind of cropped up, when Trump got reelected the first time and Trudeau was prime minister and every premier was saying something different, you know, that's back when Doug Ford was talking about how we just need to dump Mexico and have a deal directly with the Americans. That was really not helping and showed that there's a lot of chaos and things are not organized here. Since Carney's been prime minister, he's basically been able to get everyone in line, and there hasn't been too much dissension from the premiers relative to what actually has played out at the Ottawa level. I don't necessarily think it hurts to have them going down there, you know, having these meetings and trying to talk to people. Whether it actually makes a difference, I think, is, you know, specious. You know, we saw Doug Ford have events canceled. You know, it wasn't really clear who he met with when he was in Washington the other day. But, you know, I'd imagine in particular in Mr. Eby's case, you know, going down, you look like a statesman, focus back on these more existential issues when it comes to trade and the feelings that a lot of Canadians have about 51st state stuff and other things like that. And going down there, I think, is a strong political move for premiers, as long as you actually have some real meetings and it looks like you're doing substantive things where you're down there. If there's a big, you know, kind of difference or there's some schisms between the premiers and the federal government as trade talks go on, and then some of those premiers start going down to the U.S. talking, you know, from a different songbook than the prime minister, that could actually hurt. But in the end, I think, you know, these deals, if they come together, are going to be deals that are really going to be cut largely on the big issues, I would still imagine, by the leaders all getting together and hammering some of these things out. That's what we've seen in deals get done before with Trump, with some of the other trade agreements that have been happening before. You know, I don't think David Eby or Doug Ford are going to scuttle those things. But then again, you know, it was Doug Ford. Then the Liberals to this day swear that he really screwed up a potential sectoral tariff deal because of those ads that played during the World Series. So, you know, when they have been involved before, there's been problems. But I really don't think these meetings, you know, really move the needle one way or another or impact things. I think they're largely, you know, political opportunities at the provincial level for those premiers to look like, hey, I'm important, I'm involved, and I've got my finger on the pulse of dealing with these big issues like with the Americans.
1: Well, we'll keep a close eye on it. Really appreciate you making time for us today. Thanks so much, Mackenzie.
0: Always great to be on, Jeff.
1: That is Mackenzie Gray, Global News Ottawa correspondent. All right, coming up next, the federal government wants to keep kids under 16 off social media, but can Ottawa actually make that stick? We'll dig into the new Safe Social Media Act next.
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25: Global News at 3:30. Good afternoon. I'm Erin Ubels. Police on Vancouver Island are investigating several reports of a violent online group exploiting children and teenagers. Global's John Strait reports.
26: West Shore RCMP say this involves a violent online group known as the 764, part of a larger online network known as the Calm. Investigators say the Calm deliberately targets, victimizes, and recruits vulnerable children ages 8 to 17, adding it glorifies serious violence, cruelty, and gore. Police say these groups operate on popular social media platforms including Discord, Roblox, and Minecraft. Warning signs for parents about their kids include a new online friend or network they seem infatuated with or scared of, and anonymous gifts, items delivered to your home, currency, gaming currency, or other virtual items. If you believe your child is being targeted or exploited online, report the information to cybertip.ca or your local police immediately. If you believe someone's in immediate danger, you're asked to call 911. John Strait, Global News.
25: U.S. President Donald Trump says he's not looking to renew the Canada-U.S.-Mexico agreement on trade. Trump making those comments today when asked about the July 1st deadline to renew the Continental Free Trade Pact. If the deadline passes, the agreement stays in place, subject to an annual rolling review for up to 10 years. Canada and Mexico have both called for a 16-year extension of the agreement. The sentencing hearing is wrapped up for Jennifer Stevens, the woman at the center of a human trafficking case involving a victim as young as 13 years old. And a warning, some of the details may be disturbing. Global's Emily Silva reports.
27: Over the past 3 days, court heard how Stevens and others brutally and sadistically beat their victims. As stated in an agreed statement of facts, one victim was in a Surrey hotel when she was slapped about 100 times and dragged by her hair during a drug and alcohol-fueled party. Another victim was in a Langley hotel when her head was forced into a toilet while Stevens stood on her back. Last year, Stevens pleaded guilty to multiple charges, including sexual assault with a weapon and charges related to human trafficking of a person under 18. The Crown is asking for 13 years in jail, while the defense is asking for 7, saying Stevens suffers from substance abuse and borderline personality disorder. A date has not yet been set for a sentencing decision. Emily Silva, Global News.
25: 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Now the latest CKNW traffic with Trish Jewison.
2: Clearing stages of a crash in Burnaby on Canada Way at Deer Lake Parkway. Also final clearing stages of a stall in New Westminster, northbound on Brunette at Braid. But there's a new crash in Langley on 88th Avenue at 204th Street with crews on scene and delays in all directions. 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I'm Trish Jewison in the CKNW Traffic Center.
3: Good afternoon. I'm Christy Gordon with your Global Sky Tracker weather forecast. Still quite a few clouds out there across the Fraser Valley region, but we're seeing mainly sunny skies in Metro Vancouver. Temperatures are near seasonal for this time of year, ranging from about 18 to 20 degrees. Now, tomorrow, we're expecting similar temperatures, but straight sunshine all day long. In fact, the sunshine is here to stay for the next several days. By Friday, we could see temperatures in the mid-20s away from the water. And Saturday, particularly Sunday and Monday, we could see temperatures approaching 30 degrees.
25: Outside CKNW in downtown Vancouver, it's 17 degrees. On the markets, the Dow Jones down 953, TSX down 260, and the Canadian dollar, that's trading at 71.79 cents U.S. Global News Time is 3:34. I'm Erin Ubills.
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1: All right, welcome back to the show. Hey, I was going to say, give me a call on the Buzz Line. We'd love to get your thoughts on this latest rant from Donald Trump saying he may not renew the CUSMA deal. We'd love to hear from you in regards to what you think our tactics should be with Mr. Trump. Mackenzie Gray and I were talking about that for the first half hour of the show, 604-331-2899. That's 604-331-2899. Or you can email me at jazz@cknw.com. Now, yesterday we had a segment focusing on Chinese-made EVs. And as many of you heard, there was a push from the Canadian car manufacturers basically telling the government that, look, we have to protect our auto industry here and we are reliant on the U.S. market and we're not doing any favors for ourselves by allowing 49,000 Chinese-made EVs to come into this country. That was a deal signed earlier this year by Prime Minister Carney. The first 3,000 of those Chinese-made electric vehicles arrived in Canada last month, but the Canadian vehicle manufacturers say, look, we produce over 2 million cars a year, the bulk of them for the United States. We're not helping ourselves by angering them, and then we should stop doing that. So we talked to the folks with the Canadian Vehicle Manufacturers Association yesterday. Jeremy Cato, automotive journalist, is going to join us at 5 o'clock to talk a little bit about if that's the right way to go, or we should still stick with allowing 49,000 Chinese-made EVs into Canada. That's about a third of the amount of EVs that get sold in this country, about 150,000 a year get sold, and 49,000 would be Chinese-made EVs as of this year. So, you know, a significant portion of the EV population within this country in regards to the availability for folks, but in the broader scheme of vehicles that we as Canadians buy, we still predominantly buy internal combustion engine vehicles. So it's a small number in the grand scheme of things, but the vehicle manufacturers here say, look, if we want to continue to build cars in this country and sell them to the United States, we got to stop importing Chinese-made EVs. So we'll talk about that issue at 5 o'clock. We are continuing our series, Our Energy Future, as well. Today we're going to focus on nuclear energy, particularly small modular reactors. Those are modular reactors that are a lot smaller than your typical nuclear reactor, but can power cities up to 400,000 or 500,000 people. So we'll look at that issue at 4:30. But I also wanted to touch on an announcement that was made just about 90 minutes ago. It's called the Safe Social Media Act that was introduced today by Culture Minister Mark Miller, who introduced the bill today by framing it very bluntly. He says, we're failing our children. Now, the Social Media Act bill would restrict social media access for kids under 16, covering traditional platforms, live streaming services, and adult content sites. Now, companies can apply for an exemption if they prove their platforms have adequate child safety measures in place, even though the specific criteria hasn't yet been defined yet. Now, you may recall Australia has already done this. Many have said, look, it sounds great when you announce it, But in practice, about one out of four teenagers aren't using social media under 16. Many of them are still able to get around the new legislation. Let's take a listen to Mark Miller, our culture minister, making the announcement about 90 minutes ago.
5: We're failing our children. Enough is enough. Our parents cannot face these challenges alone, and the safety of children can't be an afterthought. We need basic protection in place so every child in this country can be safe on platforms they use every day. This is why we are introducing the Safe Social Media Act. The Act will establish a minimum age of 16 to have a social media account. The Act will require social media platforms and AI chatbot services to do more to protect children and make their platforms safe by design. Social media and AI chat platforms will have a responsibility to protect children from harmful content, including content that promotes self-harm, sexual exploitation, violence, hatred, bullying, or the non-consensual sharing of intimate images. Social media services will have to remove, within 24 hours, content that sexually victimizes a child or shares intimate content without consent, including sexually explicit deepfakes. And AI chatbot services will be required to mitigate the risk of chatbot communicating harmful content that have clear protocols in place when a user expresses an intention to harm themselves or others. They too will have to be safe by design. Platforms will have to be transparent and accountable to Canadians and submit publicly disclosed digital safety plans to the Digital Safety Commission. The measures in this bill represent, in my view, the basic expectation that parents and Canadians for keeping their kids safe online. I believe all parties should agree on the importance of these minimum safeguards.
1: That was Culture Minister Mark Miller commenting on the social media bill that they've introduced today. It's going to take about a year to 18 months to finally become law in this country. So lots to debate at this particular point. Now the new Digital Safety Commission would oversee enforcement, so a new bureaucracy would be created to oversee all of this. Fines could reach $10 million or 3% of global revenue, whichever is higher in regards to any sort of violation. The Tumble Ridge mass shooting added urgency to this, of course, after it emerged OpenAI never shared internal warnings about the shooter's ChatGPT messages with law enforcement as well. So we'll continue to follow this story. We're going to be looking at it at 5:30 to get a better sense of what this means overall for kids here in British Columbia as well. So that'll be at the 5:30 hour. And as I said, at 5 o'clock, we're going to look at a push by Canadian vehicle manufacturers to stop Chinese EVs being exported to Canada. 49,000 is what we're going to be allowing into this country at a 6% tariff right now. Or prior to that, we were charging 100% tariff. So obviously, I think they're going to be popular. I don't know, but 49,000 of them are coming now. 3,000, the first 3,000 arrived just last month. We got a caller here, Mike from Vancouver. Hi, Mike.
6: Hey, how you doing?
1: I'm doing okay. What are your thoughts on vehicle manufacturers in this country not wanting Chinese-made EVs coming into Canada?
6: I'm not sure if they have all the information, because I drive a 2023 Tesla that was made in China and imported into Canada.
1: Mm-hmm.
6: And from what I've read, and it may or may not be true, I believe it to be true, is that they imported 40,000 cars from China, all Teslas. And they continue to bring cars in from China, Tesla does, into Canada.
1: The most of the cars that are coming from China will be Teslas, but you will see Chinese-specific companies sending their vehicles as well. I think one of the companies called Geely has sent some cars in the first batch as well. But the bulk of them this year will be Teslas. But over the next few years, if this continues, you're going to see a lot of companies with head offices in China and not Tesla sending their vehicles over. So while it may be at this moment you're seeing Teslas, you're going to see a lot more a variety of names we've never heard of before selling cars in this country. And they're going to have to build up some sort of dealership network. I appreciate your call there, Mike. Do tune in at 5 o'clock as we speak to Jeremy Cato about the issue as well. Do give us a call if you do have an opinion on whether or not we should be allowing Chinese-made EVs in this country. 604-331-2899. That's 604-331-2899. Or email me, jazz@cknw.com. All right, coming up next, they're leading the Western Conference. They just packed their arena in Kelowna. And basketball in BC, well, it's having a moment. The head coach of the Vancouver Bandits, Kyle Julius, joins us next.
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8: Watch out for a stalled tractor trailer in Delta eastbound on Highway 17 at 80th Street in the right lane, and cruiser on scene to a crash in Langley on 88th Avenue at 204th Street. 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
1: All right, welcome back. Well, the Vancouver Bandits just got back from Kelowna, where they beat the Saskatoon Mamba in front of a sold-out crowd at Prospera Place as part of the inaugural Kelowna Hoop Fest. By all accounts, the energy in that building was electric. Joining me now to talk about upcoming games as well is Kyle Julius, general manager and head coach for the Vancouver Bandits. Kyle, thank you so much for your time.
15: Thanks, Jazz. How you doing, man?
1: I'm doing very well. 6-2, top of the Western Conference. Where's the team right now, and does that record reflect what you're actually seeing from the group in practice and in the games?
15: Yeah, good question. Yeah, we're in a good spot. Some moving parts. We have a few little injuries, and then we've got some players kind of returning from overseas. So, you know, you got to kind of tinker with the chemistry. We're in a situation this year where I think like we can build towards a peak. I think in the past couple seasons, we've been really good right from the start. We've had, you know, very little turnover and player change, personnel change throughout. This year, just based on circumstance, we've had a little bit more. So I think what I would say is like, we're in a good spot right now. I'm proud of the group. I'm proud of the guys, and we're building towards peaking, later in the year.
1: Now, you praised ball movement and team play after that Kelowna win. In a league where, you know, individual talent can take over games, how hard is it to actually build and maintain that kind of culture?
15: Yeah, it's really tough. You know, it starts with the kind of personal and general makeup of the guys. I think we have a group of, like, high IQ players that have played at, you know, very high-level colleges and been coached the right way. And then, you know, at this level, you kind of are what you preach. You kind of are what you demand. You are what you tolerate. So in our practices, in film session, we're trying to, you know, hold guys accountable to making, you know, unselfish, high IQ plays. And, you know, it's been okay. We've got a lot to work on in that department, because I think we have probably some of the most individual talent that we've had in the past. So we're trying to create a buy-in, again, build chemistry, create an understanding. And unlike years past, I think we've got to work on it a little bit more. It's less natural this summer, so we're building towards that.
1: Mm-hmm. Now, as I mentioned in the intro there, you were in Kelowna to take on the Saskatoon Mamba, 105-85, in front of a sold-out crowd at Prospera Place. It was part of the inaugural Kelowna Hoop Fest. Give me a sense of just the energy there in Kelowna, and just, you know, you've been around basketball for so long, your sense of just the sport and how it's doing here in British Columbia.
15: Yeah, I was, you know, I was so impressed and so honored to be a part of that. I went up in February with members of our front office and marketing team, and we began to, you know, promote the Hoop Fest, promote that weekend, promote the game. And I was really impressed with the appetite for basketball in that community in Kelowna. The people that ran organizations and clubs, you know, diverse backgrounds, great people, great club organizations. They were all really bought into us coming up and having a game. And then I know our front office worked tirelessly to, you know, make it happen. Everything from, you know, throwing the ball rack and basketballs in the back of a truck and driving it up there, to the court itself, to our hoops, to our media team, to everybody. And then, of course, our team and staff. And they worked hard and made it happen. And then all of a sudden, you know, you walk in the arena before the game and it's just sold out and the energy is palpable. And people were excited. And I didn't know if they would, you know, cheer for us, you know, and embrace us like their own, or if those fans were just going to, you know, watch a game. And they were, honestly, Jazz, they were awesome.
1: Oh, that's
15: great.
1: They were,
15: it felt like home. They had our backs. They were cheering for us. They were excited. They were loud. They were into the game. They were, you know, clearly basketball educated. I was really impressed, and it was an honor to be a part of. And that's actually a really memorable moment for me, because, you know, you go play a home game 5 hours away, you don't really know what it's going to be like. And I was afraid. I said to myself, man, are we giving up a home game for this? Are we losing? Because, you know, Langley's special, and the fans in Langley are incredible and special. And yeah, it was great, man. It was we were supported, and it felt like a home game. So, and then, you know, we played well and won. So all in all, a tremendous, tremendous day and a really memorable experience.
1: You know, when I was just looking at the numbers here, you know, basketball is now the top participation sport for Canadian kids 14 to 18 and growing at 54% year over year. You've seen a lot of basketball. The CEBL is still a relatively young league. From your perspective, how has the play evolved and what you've seen so far, and where do you see it in 5 years?
15: Yeah, wow, good question. You know, I've been with the league itself 7 years. Every summer it gets better. There's better players coming every summer. The resumes of these players get better and better. I'd say the same thing with the coaching. I like some of the changes that the league made in the off season, and I like some of their new direction. I think 5 years, the sky's the limit. Maybe it's a longer season. Maybe there's some more franchises. Maybe there's another one in BC in 5 years. Actually, I would be surprised if there wasn't. I really think the sky's the limit for the league. They're going to have to draw a line in the sand, and we're going to get to a point where, you know, where we've got to make a big change. Like I said, maybe that's, you know, 20 more games type of thing. But I see only growth and only positivity, you know, for the league, Jazz.
1: Now this weekend, you have home games Saturday and Monday at Langley Event Center. What should fans be expecting?
15: Yeah, two huge games. We got Ottawa coming in and Scarborough coming in. They're top of the East. Both teams are over there with really, really high-level guys. Scarborough on Monday night has the leading scorer in the league, a kid named Miles Powell, who's really, really good. And they're in second place on paper, but I think they might have one of the best rosters in the league. And then Ottawa Saturday night, really good team. They beat us in Ottawa last week or 8 or 9 days ago now. Yeah, so two high-level games. You know, it's one of our first games ever on a Monday night, so we need our fans to come out. We need to pack the LEC. I know Monday night is sometimes hard for families, but I can guarantee that it'll be an awesome game and it'll be worth it. So, yeah, we need everybody to have our backs, get in there, and pack the place on Saturday and Monday, and it'll be a great show.
1: I'm going to step away from the Bandits just for a moment. We're in the middle of the NBA Finals as well. Who you liking between the San Antonio Spurs and the New York Knicks?
15: Yeah, I've always been, you know, I'm not a bandwagon guy, but I've always really liked the Knicks. I like their coach, Mike Brown. A couple of years ago, he was in Sacramento. They had the number one offense in the NBA, and I studied them quite closely. I love Jalen Brunson. Wemby is insane. He's a whole different, you know, category of a player, and they call him the alien for good reason. So I don't really have a favorite. I think that the passionate New York fans have taken it a little too far outside the arena. So there's all kinds of storylines. I think it's must-see TV, to be honest, and I think it's going to go seven games.
1: Yeah, it was quite the game last game was amazing, and I look forward to this one as well. Kyle, as always, thank you so much for your time. You have yourself a wonderful weekend.
15: Thanks, Jazz. You too.
1: All right. That is Kyle Julius, general manager and head coach for the Vancouver Bandits. Just want to remind you as well, if you are looking to keep the kids busy this summer, there's a junior Bandits camp as well from July 14th to July 17th. All sessions are 10 a.m. to 4 p.m. It's $399 per camper, full session plus taxes and fees. You can get more information at thebandits.ca. All right. Coming up next, nearly 380,000 Canadians told the federal government their headlights are too bright. Yeah, 380,000 Canadians. That's not a small complaint, that's for sure. That's a public safety issue. We'll look into that issue next.
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6: A beloved 75-year-old man washing up, getting ready for bed, is brutally beaten and killed. Despite an exhaustive investigation, the killer avoids arrest and then strikes again. I'm Global News crime reporter Nancy Hickst. 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
1: Let's get a live look at the roads with Trish Jewison.
7: Watch out for a stalled tractor trailer in Delta on Highway 17 eastbound at 80th Street, blocking the right lane. There's roadwork in Surrey on Highway 17 eastbound at Old Yale Road in the right lane. And crews are on scene to a crash in Langley on 88th Avenue at 204th Street with delays in all directions. 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Details online in the CKNW Traffic Center. I'm Trish Jewison.
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20: 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The BC Lions are in Regina to take on the Saskatchewan Roughriders. Able Action's pregame show Saturday at 3.
21: Global News at 4 o'clock. Good afternoon. I'm Erin Ubels. The Liberal government has tabled its legislation to ban kids from social media and regulate artificial intelligence chatbots. Social media platforms would have to block access for kids under 16 unless they put in place sufficient safeguards to get an exemption from the government. Bill C-34 does not prescribe a specific method to verify a user's age. The bill would also regulate the companies behind AI chatbots by imposing on them a duty to act responsibly. While the province maintains there will be financial benefits from hosting the FIFA World Cup, the small business community pushing back. According to a new survey by the Canadian Federation of Independent Businesses, 72% of small businesses in both Canadian host cities, Vancouver and Toronto, don't expect the tournament to have any impact on revenue. 11% are anticipating a decrease in sales, while just 9% believe they'll reap some sort of financial benefit. Andrea Robertson is with Rain City Games.
22: Folks may drop by our store and mill around and check things out before the game begins, but that's not exactly shopping time where they're going to pick up a big board game and, you know, sling it into their bag if there's so many restrictions on going into the stadium.
21: Here's Jobs and Economic Growth Minister Ravi Kallon.
11: We believe this is an opportunity for us to attract $1 billion to our GDP over the next 10 years. We're seeing that in the response from global investors.
21: The province is also planning to connect BC businesses with international investors and business leaders by hosting 7 networking events at the Vancouver Convention Center during the tournament as part of their BC Business House initiative. 3 men have been sentenced in connection to an extortion-related shooting in Surrey earlier this year. Global's Jacob New reports.
12: It happened in the early hours of February 1st outside a home near Crescent Road and 132 Street. Officers were able to arrest 3 individuals not far from the scene. On Tuesday, all 3 foreign nationals pleaded guilty in connection to the shooting. 19-year-old Taranveer Singh pleaded guilty to reckless discharge of a firearm, while 21-year-olds Harjit Singh and Dayajit Singh Billing both pleaded guilty to throwing an explosive substance. Taranveer Singh received a sentence of 5 years minus time already served, while Harjit Singh and Billing will serve just under 2 years. Jacob New, Global News.
21: A woman has pleaded guilty in Kelowna to animal cruelty charges after trying to euthanize a cat with fentanyl. Global's John Strait with that story.
13: The BC SPCA says they investigated Jamie Jo Crystal Brooks in 2024 after a concerned vet called their animal hotline. A necropsy later revealed fentanyl exposure had occurred. The SPCA executed a search warrant and seized 2 other cats in Brooks's care. They say both cats were found to have cocaine, amphetamines, and meth in their systems. One cat was happily adopted into a loving family. However, the other had severe underlying health concerns and was humanely euthanized. The SPCA says Brooks's cruelty conviction is considered victorious as it sets a precedent against at-home euthanasia practices that inflict unnecessary harm. She received a 5-year prohibition from owning animals, 12 months probation, including the need to engage in counseling or education programs, and a requirement to complete 30 hours of community service. John Strait, Global News.
21: 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Now the latest CKNW traffic with Trish Jewison.
7: Watch out for a stall northbound at the south end of the Oak Street Bridge and cruiser on scene to a crash in Langley on 88th Avenue at 204th Street with delays in all directions. Traffic is slow. 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I'm Trish Jewison in the CKNW Traffic Center.
14: CKNW traffic for FIFA World Cup 2026. 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
23: Hi, I'm Christy Gordon with your Global Sky Tracker weather forecast. We're certainly starting to see some sunshine across western sections right now. The cloud will linger a little bit longer through the Fraser Valley, but we have plenty of sunshine on the way for the next several days. Now, keep in mind the fire danger rating has been low with all the rainfall lately, but that will quickly change as we head into the weekend. We're expecting sunny skies and temperatures up to 20 degrees Thursday, up to 25 degrees away from the water on Friday, and potentially close to 30 degrees Saturday, Sunday and Monday.
21: Thank you, Christy. Outside CKNW in downtown Vancouver, it's 17 degrees. On the markets, the Dow Jones down 953, the TSX down 260, the Canadian dollar trading at 71.79 cents US. Global News time approaching 4:06. I'm Aaron Ubels.
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1: All right, welcome back to the show. Well, CKNW Combined Comfort Systems are giving away a Mitsubishi ductless cold climate heat pump plus installation worth up to $9,000. Congratulations to Tyler from Surrey, who was caller number 7 and has been entered into the draw to win the grand prize. If you didn't get through this time, try again tomorrow. Tomorrow on Mornings with Simi. I already think it's the weekend. Tomorrow on Mornings with Simi, CKNW is qualifying 4 people a day from now on until June 26th. I think I'm looking forward to the World Cup game on Saturday. That's what it is. The winner will be announced June 29th on Mornings with Sydney. So congratulations once again to Tyler from Surrey. Hey, I want to touch on a subject I learned about, it must have been about 4 months ago, 5 months ago. I saw a tweet from a city councillor in Vancouver, Sean Orr, talking about how bright headlights are. And I was kind of rolling my eyes a little bit when I saw the tweet. And you all know me. I always say, City Hall should be focusing on potholes and garbage pickup and community centers, not worrying about bigger issues. Leave that to senior levels of government. So I did invite Mr. Orr on the show, and he talked a little bit about why he brought up the issue of bright lights in the city, and he had put forth a motion to call on the federal government to act on LED lights. Let's take a listen to that conversation.
0: There's different types of irritation, so there's just the sort of inconvenience, like you're just kind of annoyed and distracted. But then there's another real sort of temporary blindness that can occur with some people, and especially with our older population, people with astigmatism and that have had cataract surgery and things like that. So it's a little more, it affects different people differently. But then there's other factors in that it's how they're aimed as well. So there's regulations in Europe around aiming where they have auto-leveling headlights, and there's, auto-dimming and things like that. There's all sorts of things that Europe does that are a little more advanced. I just think that we should follow that jurisdiction.
1: That was...

0: 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Grant, thank you so much for your time.
1: Always my pleasure. Thanks for having me.
0: So nearly 380,000 Canadians responding to a government survey about headlights. In your experience as a traffic officer, when that many people are complaining about the same thing, what's that tell you?
1: Oh, it's something that the government has to sit up and take notice of. They don't have a choice.
0: You've worked road safety from the enforcement side. Are, in your mind, bright headlights actually causing more accidents, or are they more of an annoyance in your mind?
1: They would really have to study that and realistically study that. But we really are in our third phase of headlights now, because there was the old standard bulb from decades ago, and then we went to halogen, and now we're in LED territory, and these are more piercing, more bright, more pure light almost. And the way we used to get around this in policing is, if you put in aftermarket headlights, in other words, your car wasn't born with those headlights, then we can give you a ticket if they were misaligned. The problem is these cars are coming off the line with these lights already in them. So for enforcement, it's really difficult.
0: So my understanding is Calgary police issued 4 tickets in 2 years for headlights that have been blinding people. 4 for a city well over a million people. Does that surprise you at all?
1: Well, it tells me that there's more vehicles being manufactured with these lights than aftermarket. Aftermarket's easy. They have, you know, they have to have certain lettering, numbering, and approval stamps in them, and they're misaligned. So it's very easy for the officers to go, okay, your car wasn't born with LED lights, or even halogens, for that matter. So they're able to enforce that way. But of course, if it's coming off the line that way, they can't enforce it.
0: Yeah. Now, older headlights, to my understanding, run about 1,000 to 2,000 lumens. Modern LEDs push 3,000 to 4,000. Can we actually do much, even with our federal government looking into this? Let's say they bring in a law. Or do we actually have to wait for American manufacturers, meaning the American government, pushing manufacturers in that country to fundamentally take this issue seriously before anything can be done in a meaningful way?
1: Well, it's how they're coming from the factory. But keep in mind, cars that are made in the States don't come with daytime driving lights. That's something in Canada. So it is possible, right, to say, okay, your cars aren't meeting our standards, make them meet our standards before they come into the country here. Mm-hmm. But the problem is the government doesn't have a standard on these type of lights yet. So they got to figure that out. Because this could result in collisions. This could result in fatals. I say could, because generally if there's a collision, there's a fatal, and there's no initial cause for it, you know, then sometimes the default is, oh, they must have been on their phone. They have to do proper investigations and studies, and the government really has to step in on this fast before it gets out of control.
0: The issue of just the how bright these lights are. Some drivers are calling for a return to older, dimmer headlight standards from the early 2010s. Is that realistic in your mind, that we just go back to the older standard?
1: I can't go back. Once you've made certain advancements, you just can't go back. Once you have a car with air conditioning in it, you would never want another car that doesn't have air conditioning in it. So it's not realistic, that type of a step back. Not when we've advanced this far. The lights are good, but they just have to be done properly. They have to know the proper brightnesses and how it affects short-term other drivers.
0: And I guess we have a love affair with SUVs, which means they are getting taller, which means the headlights are aimed right at eye level for a lot of drivers. Is that part of the problem too, you think, just that we like we have a sort of a love affair with the SUV, which still remains very popular?
1: That is a fair statement to make, definitely. And, it's a problem when you flash your high beams at someone because you think their high beams are on, but they're not. And then when they blast you with their high beams, it's suddenly it's daylight. So, and yes, the bigger vehicles, the SUVs, the big lift pickup trucks, they're way up higher. You're getting that right in your eyes.
0: Yeah, you are. Now, I understand Europe has stricter headlight standards and adaptive driving beam technology. Why are we so far behind in North America? Europeans seem to actually are dealing

0: with this issue and have dealt with this issue.
1: Yeah, we tend to play catch up over here, and I'm not too sure why that is. Is it because they're more progressive with their vehicles over there? I don't know. Are they producing? You know, like, it's a really good question. And the baby steps here. I think we got to get the them to do a proper look at those headlights to start with.
0: How confident are you that we'll actually be able to find a solution on this thing in a relatively, you know, short period of time? Because I tell you, I've never had open line callers call so much and lines fill up so quickly, except on this issue. It's amazing to actually to see how many people actually have an opinion on this issue.
1: I'll say within 15 years. And the reason why I say that is because that's how long cell phones were around before the government stepped in and made it a law.
0: Wow, 15 years. Oh, man, I don't know. I don't think people are going to wait 15 years. That's for sure.
1: I agree with you.
0: But I think you got a point. You got a point. Grant, thank you so much for your time. Really appreciate it.
1: Always my pleasure. Thanks.
0: All right, that's Grant Gokhotru, former traffic officer, now a forensic criminal and traffic consultant at ForensicTrafficPro.com. Hey, give me a call on the open line. Would love to get your thoughts on high beams or just the headlights that we see today. You know, as I said, modern LEDs push 3,000 to 4,000 lumens. The old ones were about 1,000 to 2,000. What would you like to see following sort of the European model where they seem to have adaptive beam technology, which automatically dims and redirects light based on oncoming traffic? We're not doing that. Or do you think it's just a question of, you know what, let's go back to the old rules of the 2010s where headlights ran somewhere between 1,000 and 2,000 lumen instead of the modern LED push for 3,000 to 4,000. Give me a call on the open line, 604-280-9898. That's 604-280-9898, star 9898 on your cell phone. Your call's next.
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0: Let's get a live look at the roads with Trish Jewison.
4: Watch out for a stall northbound at the south end of the Oak Street Bridge and cruiser on scene to a crash out in Langley on 88th Avenue at 204th Street with delays in all directions. 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I'm Trish Jewison in the CKNW Traffic Center.
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0: All right, welcome back to the show. If you're just joining us, we are talking about headlight brightness, and Transport Canada announcing today that when they opened up their consultation regarding headlights, they got a record 380,000 responses. Man, that's a lot of people who've got opinions on headlight glare. Want to hear from you? 604-280-9898, *9898 on your cell phone. Let's go to Jenny in North Vancouver. Hi, Jenny.
9: Oh, hi. How are you, Jazz?
0: I'm doing very well. Tell me about your thoughts on headlight brightness. I was a bit ignorant of this thing right from the start, but I'm learning very quickly. What are your thoughts?
9: Well, I'm 81 years old, but I'm with it, and I drive quite a bit, not far, just around the corporate area doing the usual errands. And I just want to give an example of what I see happening. I go to a very dark car park sometimes, not because I want to, but that's how the car park is, mm-hmm. to buy food. And when I was leaving at one point, there was one of the big SUVs you've been talking about behind me with a very bright white light. Mm-hmm. And just as I came to the corner to turn to come out, another one came in, another big SUV with a very bright light.
0: Oh.
9: And I was totally blind. I stopped the car because I thought, you know what? One of them has to pass me before I can move. I cannot see behind me. I cannot see in front of me. It casts such a big sort of, aura everywhere that you just can't pick up. Mm-hmm. And there are people crisscrossing in there as well. So I just see it as kind of dangerous. And I think there's a happy medium somewhere that, you know, we don't need those big bright lights all the time, for goodness sake. I'm 81 and I can see, and I have lenses, new, you know, artificial lenses in my eyes.
0: Yeah.
9: But it's just, you know, and I get it that people in the big ones, they're not thinking about that, and there we go. Anyway, that's
0: I think you raised a very good point. First of all, it's bright, and then when you have the SUVs come in, they're at eye level, and you really get hit. And I think this is where the Europeans, as I was bringing up the Europeans in that interview, have it right. They have a driving beam technology that automatically dims and redirects light based on oncoming traffic. So this is built in the vehicles, and it's expected. It's law. Maybe that's where we need to go. But the present system that we have clearly isn't working for a lot of people. Thank you for sharing your story. Really appreciate that. Let's go to Jeremy in Burnaby. Hi, Jeremy.
15: Hi.
0: Hi.
15: Hi, Jazz. How are you?
0: I'm doing well. What are your thoughts?
15: Good. I can understand the brightness of the lights, but I also do think it's a bit to do with driver training. I mean, when I went through young drivers way back in the 2000s, we were taught to use the road lines as well when oncoming traffic was coming towards us,
0: mm-hmm.
15: to take your eyes away from it, because you're not supposed to really look at directly at oncoming traffic. So I think it's a little bit of both. I prefer the brighter headlights because when you're driving in the interior, darker roads, it gives you brighter light to see objects, mm-hmm. animals, anything like that as well. So I think it's a little give and take, but I think a bit of driver training comes into play as well on where you're looking. I mean, the mirrors, your rear view mirror has a switch on it that you can flip to dim it, so you're not getting as much. So there's a little bit of give and take, I think, for both ways. But
0: yeah.
15: I prefer the brighter lights for more visual when I am actually driving.
0: Yeah, Jeremy raised a very good point, especially if you're driving in the interior. And you know, I'm from the interior, and I totally understand. It's very helpful driving at dark, especially if there's animals and that sort of thing. I think it's in the city that's a challenge. And our first caller said, you know, trying to get out of a dark parking garage there, and SUVs behind you and in front of you at close range and at eye level can be very irritating. Thank you so much for your call. Let's go to Jerry in North Delta. Hi, Jerry.
19: Oh, yeah, hi, Jazz. Yeah, I just like to give my opinion. Yeah, the headlights they need to be dialed back. Like 10 years ago, it was like 1,000 luminoles. It's not really necessary to have a spotlight, especially on a wet night. The blinding lights off the pavement are very disorientating. It's just gotten way too much to the other side of the spectrum. Things have got to be brought back to a more decent brightness that's still safe, but not overly blinding. It's just gotten way out of hand. That's my
0: Has it impacted your driving patterns? Or do you try to drive?
19: Yes. If I don't have to drive at night, I will not, especially on a wet night. I had that experience just You try to see the lines in the road, and you can't. It's very difficult. You got to slow it down, especially with the oncoming headlights. You know, there was a time when they were said to drive to according to conditions, because you don't overdrive the headlights. You know, because the lights at one time were not so bright, so you slowed down to compensate for the distance your headlights could shine. And that was fine. You know, you don't need to be have a spotlight. You know, high beams on an unmarked, unlit road, that's what they're there for. But regular driving lights, low beams, they need to be dialed back just for a less blinding, more sensible brightness. That's what my
0: thanks for your call, Jerry.
19: That.
0: Really appreciate it. A lot of folks I hear from do say they change their driving habits. They don't want to be driving at night because of the brightness. Let's go to Alvy in Vancouver. Hi, Alvy.
20: Hey, how you doing?
0: I'm doing well. What are your thoughts?
20: Yeah, well, my thoughts are, back in the day when they designed headlights, they weren't really designed for like replacing them with LED lights and so bright, because obviously the angle of those lights are going to point straight at your eyes. And yeah, I think those guys who are doing that maybe should get ticketed. But the guys that are buying new cars and these lenses, like, that are designed to point a certain way in a direction where it's not impeding oncoming traffic, and that's what all the new cars are doing now. I mean, it looks cheap when you put really bright lights in a halogen existing headlight. It just doesn't look nice, and I think they should be ticketed. Honestly, I think if you're going to change your headlight, you should change it to projector headlights. And there are retrofits out there for certain cars. And if you don't have the right car, well, I don't know, you're taking a risk, you know?
0: Yeah.
20: So I don't know.
0: LB, yeah, like, thanks for your call.
20: Yeah.
0: Thank you for your call, LB. We've run out of time. Appreciate you making time for us. Maybe we can get one more caller in. Let's go to Glenn in Maple Ridge. Hi, Glenn.
21: Hey, Jazz, I'll make this quick. First and foremost, a couple of callers ago made a good point. The road lines on our highways and streets are pathetic now. They're nowhere near as reflective as they used
0: yes.
21: to be. They're some kind of cheap Home Depot paint on the roads. But to go for a quote about the headlights, I think they should be yellowed down. Like, instead of the stark white that they're coming out as a blue light, like mm-hmm. a stark white, I think if they yellow them down, bring the lumas down, I think that might be a lot helpful, because it is really difficult when you come into a dark part of the road and all of a sudden you get hit with these super bright, super white lights. It's hard not to look at the center lines, and then it's still, the lights are so bright. It's unbelievable.
0: It is. So, Glenn, thank you for your call. I really appreciate it. I think the European way to go, where they have that technology that automatically dims and redirects light based on oncoming traffic, may be the way to go. If the Europeans are doing it, we should be doing it. Generally, they're ahead. So we'll keep an eye on that issue, because I know it impacts so many of you out there. So thank you so much for your call. 604-331-2899. If you want to leave a message, 604-331-2899, or email me, jazz@cknw.com. All right, coming up next, Ontario just lowered a 2 million pound reactor foundation into the ground. It's the Western world's first small modular reactor under construction. Could we see SMRs in BC? We'll look into that issue next.
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5: Global News at 4:30. Good afternoon. I'm Erin Ubels. The federal government has joined a handful of countries around the world in taking steps to make social media platforms and AI chatbots safer for children.
6: Social media and AI chat platforms will have a responsibility to protect children from harmful content, including content that promotes self-harm, sexual exploitation, violence, hatred, bullying, or the non-consensual sharing of intimate images.
5: That's Federal Culture Minister Mark Miller talking about the bill introduced today, which includes a ban on social media for kids under 16, although platforms that meet safety standards could obtain exemptions. The aim is to prevent children from being exposed to the most addictive and harmful features of social media. Companies like Facebook, TikTok, and ChatGPT are being made responsible for protecting children. A trial date has been set for Kaiji Adam Lowe, the man charged in the Lapu Lapu Day Festival attack in Vancouver last year. Lowe was deemed fit to stand trial back in April. He's elected against facing a jury in favor of a judge-only trial in BC Supreme Court beginning on April 19th, 2027. Lowe's been charged with 11 counts of second-degree murder. He's also facing 31 attempted murder charges stemming from the April 26, 2025 attack, where an SUV plowed through the crowd at the Lapu Lapu Day Festival in Vancouver. The Vancouver Police Department deploying new policing technologies, including advanced drones, enhanced body cameras, and automated license plate recognition systems. The department says it is the first agency in Canada to use Skydio X10 drones as part of a first responder program. New body camera features include real-time language translation in more than 50 languages, live video streaming to its operation center. The department says the technologies are designed to improve response times and officer and public safety while complying with privacy and data protection standards. BC's jobs minister isn't disputing hotel data that suggests Vancouver hotel vacancies on World Cup game days are down sharply compared to the same dates last year. But Ravi Kalon says the World Cup will boost tourism as the tournament progresses.
8: We are seeing a real increase in hotel bookings week over week. In fact, Vancouver leads all the 14 host cities in occupancy, followed closely by Guadalajara. And of course, BC is the place to be.
5: Analytics from the U.S. hotel data firm CoStar show that as of June 1st, occupancy for Vancouver's first match on Saturday between Australia and Turkey is 57.4%, down from 71% on the same date a year ago. Vitaly Stefanski telling a jury that he didn't push his ex-wife, Tatiana Stefanski, into his vehicle before her death in April 2024. Prosecutors played a police interview in which Stefanski previously said he had grabbed and pushed her into the car, a claim he now disputes. Stefanski has pleaded not guilty to second-degree murder at the start of his trial and testified that his ex-wife stabbed herself while inside his vehicle. The court has heard that Tatiana Stefanski suffered 7 stab wounds to the chest and multiple other sharp force injuries before her body was found near Lumbee. A rollover accident in northern BC has killed 2 children. Police say a 7-year-old girl was driving a utility terrain vehicle when it rolled last Thursday with 4 other kids on board. The girl died in hospital while an 8-year-old boy was pronounced dead at the scene near Pouskoupi. Police say the other children survived the crash with minor injuries. Global News time is 4:34. 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
7: Good afternoon and good news in Langley. Cleared the crash westbound on Highway 1 at 264th Street from the left lane, so it's just leftover volume through there now. And crews are on scene to a new collision in Port Coquitlam on Coast Meridian, southbound just before Lougheed Highway. 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In the CKNW Traffic Center, I'm Trish Jewison.
10: Good afternoon. I'm Christy Gordon with your Global Sky Tracker weather forecast. Nice to be back to sunshine today. There is still a little bit of cloud cover through the Fraser Valley, but overall we're trending towards mainly sunny skies, not only today, but for the next few days. It looks like right through until Tuesday, we could be enjoying sunshine. We are going to see temperatures warm up in the coming days. So today, daytime highs are ranging from about 18 to 19 degrees, tomorrow up to 20 degrees. And on Friday, temperatures will range from about 20 degrees near the water to 25 degrees away from the water. And then through the weekend, we could be approaching 30 degrees, especially Sunday and Monday.
5: 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Global News time is 4:35. I'm Erin Ubels.
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0: All right, welcome back to the show. Well, in late April, a crane the size of a 20-story building lowered a 2-million-pound foundation into a 35-meter shaft on the north shore of Lake Ontario. It's the first new nuclear reactor foundation in Ontario in over 30 years, and it belongs to what could be the most important energy project in the Western world right now. It's called a small modular reactor, or SMR. Now, traditional nuclear plants are massive construction projects that take decades to plan and nearly as long to build. An SMR generates roughly a third of the power, but the core components are manufactured in a factory, shipped by a truck or rail, and assembled on site. The reactor core itself isn't much bigger than an office desk. Smaller, faster to build, and designed to go where the grid needs it most, including remote communities that currently run on diesel. Now, Ontario Power Generation is racing to connect its Darlington SMR to the grid by the end of 2030, less than 5 years. A timeline experts call ambitious, to put it, politely. The project's 4 units would power, get this, 1.2 million homes, and the global SMR market could be worth up to $300 billion by 2040. Now, BC today doesn't have a dog in the SMR race yet. BC Hydro's grid is already among the cleanest in the world, but the province is staring down massive electricity demand from LNG, data centers, and electrification, and Site C alone won't fill that gap forever. What happens in Ontario over the next 5 years will shape whether SMRs become a real option here. Well, joining me now to talk about this issue is David Novog, Professor of Nuclear Engineering at McMaster University. Professor Novog, thank you so much for joining us today.
11: Great. Thank you, Jazz. Thanks for having me.
0: Can you give us a snapshot of where we are when it comes to SMRs, small modular reactors, in this country? What are you seeing right now in regards to the technology? We've been talking about this for a little while. Where are we in our country at this moment?
11: Yeah, I guess it's important to mention that SMRs are kind of a generic term. It's like, you know, calling a car a car. There's many different types and sizes. And so when we look at SMRs across Canada, we have sort of very large ones that are meant to power whole grids or small cities. And on this front, Canada really is a world leader. We have one under construction right now in Ontario and plans for 3 more. And in other jurisdictions like Saskatchewan and New Brunswick, they're assessing building those kinds of SMRs. So I think on that front, Canada is clearly ahead of the other, you know, G7, G8 countries. But I think when people mention SMRs, they think of these tiny reactors that go on the back of a pickup truck or, you know, the back of a semi-trailer. And in this area, we're really at the beginning of the journey, that no one today is really building reactors that small, at least yet.
0: In regards to that particular issue, my understanding is Ontario just lowered that the foundation at the Darlington plant. And the OPG says it'll be producing power by the end of 2030. And then Globe and Mail recently said that the global data that they've looked at found almost no reactors have been built in under 5 years in recent history. Should when these kind of projects come up, particularly small modular reactors or whatever size they may be, should we be worried about timelines? Because the promise is made, sometimes it's quicker, it's faster. Global power's a lot of home. Should we be worried about timelines?
11: Sure. I think the public, you know, should hold, you know, governments and companies accountable on construction timelines. And when we look at all kind of mega projects, you know, usually you can find mistakes in many of them, not just in the energy or nuclear sectors. But I think in particular with small modular reactors or even large reactors today, the idea is to move a lot of the fabrication to, you know, manufacturing centers where they can do a lot of stuff with robots and assemble many of the components. Where projects usually go wrong is, you know, in the field in Canada, when you're outside, you know, it's cold, the conditions are not necessarily great for construction year round. And you also have a logistics problem of getting parts and, you know, people in and out of the location. So SMRs are supposed to be one way to kind of get around those typical bottlenecks where you can do a lot of the components sort of, you know, in manufacturing centers or in cities and just move the pieces, you know, the large pieces and components to the site and sort of assemble them all there. And so that when, as engineers talk about field construction, we like to avoid it if we can, because it's much harder to build something, you know, outdoors than it is to build those same components in a nice controlled environment in a factory somewhere.
0: Now, a lot of folks are watching Canada in regards to what's happening in eastern part of this country. There are more than 100 other utilities around the world, you know, waiting to see what happens in Darlington. What would it mean for Canada if we get this right in regards to those particular projects in Ontario? What's it mean for our reputation and sort of give me a sense of where Canada could be when it comes to nuclear reactors, specifically small modular reactors?
11: Yeah, I think I through my work, I get to travel a lot of places around the world, and you're 100% right. The whole world is laser focused on the small number of nuclear reactors we're constructing here and also in a couple other places in the world. And the reason why is you know, with climate change and energy security issues from geopolitical sort of situations, you know, nuclear has emerged as a really attractive option, and many countries are you know, putting pretty significant plans in place. But what I found internationally is nobody wants to sort of pull the trigger on those huge multi-billion dollar investments unless they're sure of the outcome. And sort of the way to be sure of something in the engineering world is if we built it before, and we just need to sort of redo what we did last time. And so that's why I think we're really important. I think Canadians, Canadian expertise, Canadian companies that are involved in the construction at Darlington, you know, outside of Toronto, if we're successful, if we can show that, you know, this SMR concept can work and it really simplifies the construction and the sort of delivery of these things, I think there's, you know, the sky's the limit for a lot of Canadian companies who sort of got in on the ground floor for this first construction.
0: Now, Saskatchewan and Alberta are both exploring SMRs right now. Those provinces have historically been powered by coal and gas. How realistic is it for SMRs to work in Western Canada? And also, how realistic would actually be for British Columbia, where we rely on hydroelectric power? We built a Site C dam not too long ago. Of course, that went over budget. We are now moving heavily into wind with our second call for power. Could SMRs actually work in a province like British Columbia?
11: Yeah, I think I'll start first with Saskatchewan and Alberta. And the first thing, you know, to note is that the SMR technologies they're talking about are actually perfect for prairie provinces and for the West, and that they're not these huge sort of mega reactors that are needed in a place of, you know, 10 million people like Toronto, which is the size of the whole provincial grid or more in many places out West. So SMRs provide sort of a reasonably large but still manageable power for the grids in Saskatchewan, Alberta, and even BC. So I think there's nothing that would stop, you know, those build outs. Other than, you know, public acceptance and funding and sort of government support, those are the key pieces that have to go in place. And when we look at BC, I think you know, nuclear can work there as well. I understand BC has a long history of you know, being skeptical and against some of the nuclear technologies, but I think globally, when we look at the impact of climate change, even on renewable energy sources like hydro, if we look, the amount of hydro and flowing water in rivers could be impacted by climate change. And so if we stake a lot of our energy sort of security on only one technology, even a great technology like hydro, it's possible that 10 or 20 years from now, we might regret, you know, putting all our eggs in one basket. So, you know, in my energy studies course, I really tell students the best, most robust kind of electricity when you want to project into uncertain sort of climate change things is to have just have a mix of technologies where you can sort of pivot back and forth and get the benefits of everything. And I think that's where nuclear could play a role in meeting some of the base load, you know, in Saskatchewan, in Alberta, and even potentially in BC.
0: We are speaking to Professor David Novog of McMaster University. More after the break.
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12: When the backdrop's gotta give main character energy, when the balloons have to blow up the vibe, when the cap simply cannot clash with her manicure. From graduations to prom parties, when it's got to be right, Party City.
0: All right, let's see how the roads are shaping up. Here's Trish Jewison.
13: Roads are unseen to a problem at the Alex Fraser Bridge, southbound at the south end on the Nordell exit lane. And there's also a crash in Port Coquitlam, southbound on Coast Meridian, just before Lougheed Highway with crews on scene. 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I'm Trish Jewison in the CKNW Traffic Center.
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0: Welcome back to the program. If you're just joining us, we are speaking to Professor David Novog from McMaster University. We're talking about nuclear reactors. Professor, prior to the break, we were talking a little bit about SMRs, small modular reactors for Western Canada, British Columbia as well, even though we have a long history of hydroelectric power here, and as we head into greater use of wind power. Now, one of the things we keep hearing is that Canada can't really hit its emission targets without nuclear. Do you think that's a fair argument?
11: Yeah, I'd have to say in large urban areas, it becomes really challenging to meet the demands for electricity in any other way reliably. So renewables, everybody recognizes their potential contributions to the grid. And even in Ontario, we have a large sort of renewable sector that's growing and continues to grow. But what we've noticed here in Ontario is at certain times of the year and at certain times of the days, it can't meet our industrial needs for electricity generation and the needs for electric vehicles and the needs for data centers and the needs for household sort of use. And so I think in the end, when you look at not just the demand today, but the demand in the future, as well as the reliability day in and day out over months or years, it's certainly going to be an important piece of the generation in many parts of Canada.
0: One of the issues is of course, waste storage, which really doesn't go away when it comes to nuclear conversations. What's the honest answer on where we stand and in regards to specifically managing nuclear waste long-term? Because that's a question that comes up quite a bit among callers and just those who are skeptical of nuclear power.
11: Yeah, this is a great question. You know, when I talk to my students, ideally this solution should have been figured out before we deployed nuclear, right? Like you should have a solution for your long-term waste, whether you're a solar farm or a nuclear farm or whatever. So today in Canada, one of the things I'm most proud of as a Canadian is our approach to how we've solved this sort of nuclear waste issue. And it's been a long process. It's mostly happened in Ontario, so I'm not sure how much people have heard about it in British Columbia. But the federal government agency called the Nuclear Waste Management Organization has been going through a decades-long process talking with local communities, Indigenous groups, and residents to get sort of interest and approval to put a long-term repository roughly around a kilometer deep into one of those deep, deep Canadian shield rocks and place it there for indefinite disposal. And that process, even we haven't started construction and it still cost, tens or even maybe $100 million, just that consultation process to get it right. So around the world, when people think about nuclear waste management and around, where to site or how to deal with the waste, pretty much the Canadian Nuclear Waste Management Organization is like the gold standard. And anywhere you go in the world, they'll say, how did the NWMO do it? How did they talk to people? How did they get communities to agree to this? And that's really been a huge positive, I think, that Canada's contributed to the global sort of understanding of what to do with nuclear waste.
0: Mm-hmm. Now, whenever you talk nuclear, there's always some conversation around Chernobyl or Fukushima. And I recall covering Fukushima as a reporter in Japan many years ago now, and still vivid in people's minds. In regards to SMRs and their core, are they different from what would be a traditional nuclear reactor? How are they different?
11: Yeah, I think it's a great question. I guess I'll give two sides. They're different, but they're not different. They're not different in the sense that nuclear energy as it's created creates byproducts, which are, harmful to the environment and harmful to people. So it's important that we keep them contained and safely sort of segregated from the public. What's different is the reactors, SMRs, are so much smaller that the inventory of those sort of harsher, byproducts of fission is less. It's sort of like if you have a big fire or a small fire, the amount of sort of ash and so on is quite different. And so a small modular reactor at any one location possesses less harmful material on the inside. So that sort of source of the hazard is much lower in an SMR than it would be, for example, in some of the extremely large reactors.
0: Okay. My final question to you, you've been making the case for nuclear for many years. What's the one thing you wish more Canadians understood about this technology that would change how they think about it?
11: That's a great question. Boy, I should have thought of that answer ahead of time. I know, I go back to a story when I started in nuclear. I started working at a research reactor And my own mom told me when I was moving out of the house, you know, David, that's great. I'll be able to move there and protest in front of that reactor once you're there. And she never did. But I've taken pride over my life and that, and she's now a firm believer in nuclear power. I guess once we overcome the sort of discussions around safety and once we have a solution for the nuclear waste at the end, I think people really will be able to look at all the data and see that it's a clean, low carbon, secure and safe resource. So I guess it's the combination of the questions you've asked already, those issues around safety, the discussions around waste and around making sure your construction is on time and on budget. I think if the nuclear sector can get those three answers together, they'll be well positioned for a future, you know, globally.
0: Yeah. Well, Mr. Novak, I really appreciate you making time for us. It's an ongoing issue in our province, and it comes up quite a bit in regards to the conversation around small modular reactors. Thank you so much today. You have yourself a good day.
11: You're very welcome. Thanks for having me on.
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0: That was David Novog, professor of nuclear engineering at McMaster University, talking about nuclear energy and SMRs, part of our Energy Future series. All right, coming up next, nearly 3,000 Chinese-made electric vehicles arrived in Canada last month. The auto industry says it's a mistake we'll regret. Are they right? We'll look into that issue next.

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1: A beloved 75-year-old man washing up, getting ready for bed, is brutally beaten and killed. Despite an exhaustive investigation, the killer avoids arrest and then strikes again. I'm Global News crime reporter Nancy Hickst. 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
2: Watch out for an accident at the Alex Fraser Bridge, southbound at the south end at the Nordell exit. There's a collision in Vancouver, westbound on the 6th Avenue on-ramp to the Granville Street Bridge, and a crash in Port Coquitlam, southbound on Coast Meridian before Lougheed Highway with crews on scene. 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I'm Trish Jewison in the CKNW Traffic Center.
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14: Global News at 5 o'clock. Good afternoon. I'm Erin Ubels. The Liberal government has tabled its legislation to ban children from social media and regulate artificial intelligence chatbots. Social media platforms would have to block access for kids under the age of 16 unless they put sufficient safeguards in place to get an exemption from the government. Culture Minister Mark Miller says social media and AI platforms will have a responsibility to protect kids from harmful content.
15: The measures in this bill represent, in my view, the basic expectation that parents and Canadians for keeping their kids safe online. I believe all parties should agree on the importance of these minimum safeguards.
14: The bill would also regulate the companies behind AI chatbots by imposing a duty on them to act responsibly. U.S. President Donald Trump says he's not looking to renew the Canada-U.S.-Mexico agreement on trade. Trump making those comments today when asked about the July 1st deadline to renew the Continental Free Trade Pact. Premier David Eby says if that's how the president feels, we should continue with the current CUSMA agreement, which benefits both sides of the border.
16: A bit bizarre if the president doesn't want to renegotiate CUSMA, then what are we doing? Like, let's just get on with business. Let's have both sides respect the agreement, and let's continue with the existing CUSMA agreement. To be blunt, this sequel to The Art of the Deal is pretty lame.
14: CUSMA faces a mandatory review and a July 1st deadline for renewal. A police on Vancouver Island are investigating several reports of a violent online group exploiting children and teenagers. Global's John Strait reports.
17: West Shore RCMP say this involves a violent online group known as the 764, part of a larger online network known as the Calm. Investigators say the Calm deliberately targets, victimizes, and recruits vulnerable children ages 8 to 17, adding it glorifies serious violence, cruelty, and gore. Police say these groups operate on popular social media platforms including Discord, Roblox, and Minecraft. Warning signs for parents about their kids include a new online friend or network they seem infatuated with or scared of, and anonymous gifts, items delivered to your home, currency, gaming currency, or other virtual items. If you believe your child is being targeted or exploited online, report the information to cybertip.ca or your local police immediately. If you believe someone's in immediate danger, you're asked to call 911. John Strait, Global News.
14: A former Surrey mayor is calling for an independent police investigation into the firing of Surrey Police Chief Norm Lipinski. Global's Travis Prasad reports.
18: Doug McCallum says allegations made by former police board chair Harley Chapel raise questions about whether the Provincial Police Act was followed. Chapel resigned last week, saying Lipinski's termination violated board governance policies. McCallum wants an investigation led by a police agency outside of both the RCMP and Surrey Police Service.
19: A full independent investigation to find out what happened and why it happened, so that they can then give the presentation or the result to the provincial government, which police report to, and also to the public.
18: Public Safety Minister Nina Krieger says no complaint or evidence of wrongdoing has been submitted to the province. But McCallum says public confidence has been damaged, and understanding why Lipinski was let go is the first step toward restoring it. Travis Prasad, Global News.
14: A woman who lost her mother to a Surrey motor vehicle incident says ICBC's no-fault insurance has left her without